0: Pruitt posted to social media denying the allegation as, quote, categorically untrue. The progressive Democrat and first-time political candidate, previously endorsed by folks like Bernie Sanders and Elizabeth Warren, further added in his video statement, quote, regardless of the inaccuracy of the reporting, but mindful of the political reality it will inflict, we are taking the time to reflect on the best path forward for the state that I love, the people that I love, the movement I belong to, and the goal of defeating Susan Collins. The U.S. Senate race in Maine, of course, and the effort to finally unseat Maine's five-term Senator Collins is key to Democrats' efforts to take back the majority in the U.S. Senate this fall by flipping at least four red Senate seats to blue somehow. A tall climb, but that's the plan. That's the hope in any event. So this is all a big deal. And though the story had just broke right before airtime, it seemed noteworthy enough to toss out what we had otherwise planned for that hour in order to cover the still breaking details as they were coming in and to open up the phones to callers regarding what they thought Plattner should do at that point, whether he should get out of the race before the deadline to be replaced by the state Democratic Party on July 13, the second Monday of the month, as per state law, or whether he should fight it out and stay in the race as he has previously done following other allegations, none as serious as this, but allegations about his life, his past life, his dark past in some cases, which he has embraced as part of his campaign of a combat vet with that dark past, hoping to turn his life around, a redemption story. While every single caller on yesterday's show, I think, most of which came from our very progressive live Southern California listening audience, just as the story was breaking just minutes before airtime, every single caller called for Plattner to stay in the race. But as the evening wore on after we got off air and into Tuesday, that idea has appeared to become more and more untenable as supporters left and center on the Democratic side either pulled their endorsements or called for Plattner to get out of the race before July 13, when there would still be time to replace him on this November's ballot before a statutory deadline of July 27, that's 2 weeks later, that the party would then have to put a new candidate on the general election ballot.
1: So he has until July 13 to drop out, and the party has until July 27 to set up a new process.
0: Correct.
1: Of some
0: well,
1: kind.
0: Well, to come up with
1: the, to come up to, with something.
0: Through
1: I
0: some
1: see.
0: Sort of process to come up with a candidate on July 27. Hello, Desi Doyen.
1: Hi.
0: That's for the general election. Shortly after after air, the calls for Plattner to step out of the race began coming in hot and heavy from the Maine Democratic Party to Massachusetts progressive Democratic U.S. Senator Elizabeth Warren, who pulled her endorsement. So did Arizona's Democratic Senator Ruben Gallego, progressive California House Rep Ro Khanna, who had campaigned around the state of Maine with Plattner. So that was a big deal. Then came the Democratic Party's more centrist Democratic Senate Campaign Committee, Senate Democratic Leader Chuck Schumer, multiple state legislators in Maine who had previously supported Plattner, major Democratic-aligned political action committees, labor unions, individual donors, the chair of the DNC, Ken Martin. On Tuesday, then, both progressive New York City Mayor Zohran Mamdani and independent Vermont Senator Bernie Sanders, who initially helped draft Plattner for the run, they both pulled their support as well, calling on Plattner to get out. Now, Politico is reporting late on Tuesday that Graham Plattner has been canceling fundraisers, pulling down ads while he considers what to do with his campaign future at this point. And frankly, I wouldn't be surprised if the news comes, by the time some of you hear this show, or even before the end of the show today, myself. I can't imagine any way the Plattner is going to be able to stay in the race at this point, though, again, he has until 5 p.m. on July 13 to make that personal decision. Who would replace him, how that process will happen, all of that remains to be seen now. Plattner won the Democratic primary in early June with 70% of the vote over sitting two-term Democratic state governor Janet Mills. And while I suspect this news will be updated soon, I just wanted to sort of follow up on where we are now as we go to air on Tuesday following yesterday's sort of seat of our pants coverage as the story was breaking, given that there has been a lot more news about all of that since then. If there is a new announcement this hour, of course, we'll let you know. Otherwise, we'll continue to keep our eyes on this obviously still unfolding story and what it will all mean moving forward for Democrats and for the nation, a nation of pro-democracy people, at least a majority of us, as the Democrats attempt to put the brakes on the runaway autocratic Trump regime and its grip on power under feckless and compliant Republican majorities in both chambers of Congress right now, as they hope to win, the Democrats hope to win majorities in both the House this fall, a seemingly easier task, and even the U.S. Senate, though this week's news clearly makes that already uphill climb just a bit steeper, it would seem. Later this hour, if time allows, no promise, Desi Doyen will have our first Green News Report following our break over the Independence Day holiday. I hope that you all had a good one and were able to stay at least somewhat cool as much of the nation and world was sweltering last week, as Desi details in today's GNR. But speaking of July 4th and the weekend's 250th birthday of the Declaration of Independence, I wanted to pick up on some related news that you may or may not have caught over the holiday weekend and the days leading up to it. I had hoped to speak about some of this yesterday before the Plattner news changed our plans and had hoped to open up the phones to some of the Trump supporters and the former Trump supporters who had called into this show for so many years in the past following the 2020 election, wanting to talk about Hunter Biden's laptop and what they used to enjoy calling the Biden crime family, that about which evidence would be exposed by that Hunter Biden laptop. Wanted to hear from some of those folks just to see how they're doing now. After this past week's remarkable outpouring of news regarding the actual and the staggering corruption of, yes, the Trump crime family. So I want to get caught up today on some of that news that I just wasn't able to escape over the past week while we were off, as so much of it had a familiar ring to it, day after day after day, and at least in one case, a literal ring to it that you may or may not have heard much about. Dozens of diamonds spell out two giant letter T's next to the stars and stripes in 1776 and 2026. Dozens more diamonds frame the numbers 45 and 47 in the shape of Superman's logo on the sides. A diamond-winged eagle carries a ruby shield and clutches an olive branch of emeralds. Below, a radiant 250, and atop the phrase, 250 years USA, etched in 18-karat gold. All told, 321 diamonds, 56 sapphires, 13 emeralds, and 6 rubies encrust the watch-sized gold ring presented this week to Bill White, the U.S. ambassador to Belgium, as a gift to deliver to, yes, you guessed it, U.S. President Donald Trump, who stated in a pre-recorded video message in response, quote, a very special thank you to my friends from Antwerp for the magnificent Freedom 250 ring. Now, the ring did not actually say Freedom 250, but that's the name of the LLC, the private company that Trump created to manage the various festivities for the nation's semi-quincentennial, the 250th birthday, over the past week and 4th of July weekend. And by the way, if you missed the fantastic Great American State Fair, that Trump and his Freedom 250 corporation set up on the nation's on the National Mall. Well, you still have time to get there. It's scheduled to remain open through July 10. And if you think it was quiet last week there, I mean, there should be plenty of room for you if you want to go. No lines, no waiting. Not sure what you would be standing in line for other than water. Anyway, if you're in the D.C. area, head on up before it's gone. Like Brigadoon for another 100 years or however this works. Isidore Marcel, the president of the Antwerp World Diamond Center, gifted the extraordinary golden, diamond, sapphire, emerald, and ruby-encrusted ring to Donald Trump on behalf of the centuries-old diamond community in the Belgian port city, a central node in the worldwide trade of precious stones that found itself struggling last year under what? Well, the weight of Donald Trump's sweeping trade war and tariffs. The ring's interior is engraved with the phrase, quote, crafted in Antwerp for Donald John Trump. A gift to Donald Trump, not to the nation, as Trump might like you to believe, such as the $400 million plane that was given to him by the nation of Qatar after Trump strongly suggested that they do so for free, which Trump ordered then to be converted into a new Air Force One at a reported cost to taxpayers of $1 billion to tear it down and retrofit it for Trump's use over the last 2.5 years of his second term. After that, he insists that he will keep that plane for himself, even though it cost taxpayers $1 billion to ready it for presidential use, and even though two new Air Force Ones have already been commissioned at taxpayer expense and are still being built. For the record, gifts received by presidents during their terms in office are not the property of the president per se, but of the United States. At least, to paraphrase Ben Franklin, if they can keep that property. Though it sometimes is up to the president himself whether he can keep certain gifts by declaring them to be personal rather than to the United States. So the engraved, quote, for Donald John Trump on the inside of that ring is likely to come in very handy in just over 2 years when he will be claiming all of it as a personal gift and stealing everything that isn't nailed down, and likely some that is. Donald Trump has no intention of giving anything back that he has received while in office, be it a $400 million plane from a country like Qatar that has since received special trade status from Donald Trump and the U.S. on his behalf, or a $35,000 golden diamond-encrusted ring that he was given by Belgium. After Belgium's diamond industry won the removal of U.S. tariffs on diamond imports. Huh. In September, the Antwerp World Diamond Center in Belgium said it had, quote, succeeded in securing a 0% import tariff on Antwerp's annual export of more than $2 billion of polished diamonds to the U.S.
1: I'm sure the timing was completely coincidental.
0: Had nothing to do with that ring. What
1: of
0: are you talking
1: not.
0: About? Now, in fact, U.S. presidents have some discretion to accept gifts from domestic and foreign sources and may determine themselves whether a gift was meant to be personal or to the nation. But the exception is those gifts from foreign governments, which are prohibited by the Foreign Emoluments Clause of the Constitution. If we still pay attention to it, after 250, well, actually a few less than that, but almost 250 years, at least they can't without congressional assent. Though presidents could use personal funds if they want to reimburse the Treasury for the full value of an official gift if they want to keep it. So do you think Trump is going to be giving $400 million to the U.S. in exchange for that deluxe Boeing jet from Qatar? Or the, not to mention the $1 billion taxpayer dollars that it took to make it usable for him as Air Force One over the next 2 years? You think he's going to be paying the Treasury back? You suppose he will be giving the U.S. even $35,000 in exchange for keeping that diamond-encrusted gold ring? Of course not. It was a personal gift. It even says so on the inside for Donald John Trump. After the ring was presented on a star-spangled stage in Brussels, by the way, musician Alexis Wilkins, heard of her?
1: No.
0: She's the girlfriend of FBI Director Kash Patel. She sang the U.S. National Anthem for everyone, which is very nice. Also, U.S. Ambassador White, who accepted the ring on Trump's behalf, said that he raised more than $5.5 million for the 250th anniversary event from corporate sponsors like defense industry titans Lockheed Martin, Northrop Grumman, tech firms like Intel, Google, Meta, as well as European chocolate companies such as Ferrero, who would like to give money to help celebrate the 250th anniversary of the Declaration of Independence here in the U.S. just because they're nice. As it turns out, Belgium's diamond industry also said that they contributed funds as well. To whom did those funds actually go? Well, we'll get to that in a second, though I don't know if Hunter Biden had any records of it on his laptop. Has anybody checked? Now, I'm old enough to remember the bicentennial, the nation's 200th birthday, as a year-long non-political celebration culminating on July 4th during the presidency of Republican Gerald Ford. It was a bipartisan, nonpartisan event that everyone in America was sort of able to enjoy. Donald Trump, however, made different plans for the nation's 250th birthday, undermining years of planning that had already been in place after taking office for a second term. As a Reddit user called Linus Cat wrote last week in a post that went somewhat viral following the pullout of pretty much every musical act that had previously been hoaxed into joining Trump's so-called Great American State Fair flop on the National Mall, here's what we did not get to enjoy over the weekend, and in fact, over an entire month of celebration. Quote from Linus Cat, I worked at Smithsonian, specifically raising money for the 250th. What I want people to know is we secured millions of private philanthropy to host a month-long folklife festival on the mall. The Festival of Festivals, it was to have been called, was going to feature well-known festivals. Think Burning Man, Farm Aid, Grand Ole Opry, etc., as well as smaller local and regional festivals from across the U.S. and territories. Goal was to feature truly the best and most beautiful creative expression in music, dance, arts, and craft traditions, food, community, etc. Can't name names, but plan was to have headliners every night for free concerts. Think the type of names who might be affiliated with the aforementioned large festivals. Stars were willing to perform because it was under the banner of Smithsonian. It had to all be scrapped because the Trump administration would not release permits to host on the mall. The money went elsewhere, but our nation was robbed of what would have been a once-in-a-generation cultural moment. So that's part of what we missed. But that isn't all that we have since learned we were all robbed of. Last week, the Democratic staff of the U.S. House Committee on Natural Resources released a 55-page report titled, From Vanity to Insanity, How the White House Cheated the American People Out of Their 250th Birthday. It begins this way in the executive summary. In 2016, yes, 10 years ago, Congress established an independent, nonpartisan U.S. semiquincentennial commission tasked with organizing celebrations in honor of the 250th anniversary of the signing of the Declaration of Independence. America 250 was created to lead the celebration on behalf of every American, insulated from the political whims of any particular administration. It was designed to leverage public-private partnerships without any quid pro quos or outsized political influence in infecting the celebrations. The National Park Foundation, the official philanthropic partner of the National Park Service for more than five decades, stood ready to channel private generosity toward the parks and public spaces where the nation would gather. You know, for something like the Festival of Festivals, planned for years by the Smithsonian until they could not get a permit to hold the event on the National Mall as planned. But under President Donald Trump, the Democrats write in their report last week, this anniversary has been hijacked and perverted into a hotbed of corruption and self-enrichment. The machinery built for the national commemoration was converted into an apparatus for raising and spending money in service of the president's ego, political ideology, and pet projects. The White House first attempted to bend America 250 to its purposes, demanding spectacles focused on promoting Trump rather than the country, while forcing partisan content, campaign-style fundraisers, and favored contractors onto an organization, America 250, that Congress had designed to serve the whole country, not one party or president. America 250 pushed back against the president's demands, and that resistance, the Democrats write, carried a price. When America 250 would not yield, the White House created a replacement. They called it Freedom 250, LLC. A shadow organization capable of infiltrating the celebrations and injecting America's 250th with Trump's extreme partisan agenda, the one that you have seen playing out at the failed so-called Great American State Fair put on by Freedom 250 over the past week or so. I guess they had no problem getting permits for the National Mall. Lodged within the National Park Foundation, the new Freedom 250 entity could exploit the credibility and donor relationships of a beloved charity, the National Park Foundation, while operating outside the transparency and accountability requirements that Congress had written into the semi-quincentennial framework 10 years ago. So they used the framework with their own company, not following any of the rules that were actually put in place by Congress, and they made out like bandits. The report goes on to describe how Freedom 250 appears to have conducted actual crimes in the bargain. Wire fraud, they write, by luring unsuspecting donors who intended to support the congressionally chartered America 250 Foundation and giving them the Freedom 250 bank information instead. In other words, many who believed that they were donating to the congressionally created America 250 fund to celebrate the nation's semi-quincentennial actually put money straight into the bank accounts and pockets of a private organization set up by and for Donald J. Trump. And those donors did so both knowingly and unknowingly. According to the report, many of them thought they were, you know, giving the money to the right place, had no idea when they were given those bank account numbers who they were giving that money to. That is a crime. That is wire fraud.
1: They just flat out rerouted the money.
0: Presidential access was then sold to those willing to pay for it, the Democrats detail. A false history of the country was imposed to suit the president's distorted vision of the past. Christian nationalist ideology was injected into the events, eroding the wall of church-state separation. Loose logo licensing allowed Freedom 250, a brand, deeply racist merchandise under the government's banner. An organization that was once responsible for planning events surrounding the January 6th insurrection was contracted for America's 250th celebrations. Taxpayer dollars were funneled to the president's preferred contractors, and Americans' private personal information was harvested by Trump's allies for political purposes. Did you donate to Freedom 250 knowingly or unknowingly? If so, you're now on Trump's political list. Congratulations. The national celebration that belonged to the entire country was hijacked to serve one man's vanity and the methods they've used and perfected, from capturing nonprofits to exploiting interested donors, diverting public funds, and dismantling independent entities, have paved the way for the ultra-wealthy and the politically connected to take advantage of the American people. Despite congressional Republicans having an abundance of evidence and knowledge of this corruption that I'm telling you about, that the Democrats wrote about, despite this evidence, 55 pages of it, the majority, they note, has refused to conduct oversight to uncover the truth for the American people and to hold the Trump administration accountable for any of it. In its conclusion, the report notes the partisan machinations, waste, corruption, self-dealing revealed by this report highlight a stunning disconnect as the American people suffer under a crushing cost-of-living crisis from Trump policies. President Trump and his allies trivialize their suffering and insist that the country cannot afford programs or investments to lower costs. Meanwhile, they have spent massive amounts of time and effort and money on Freedom 250 fiascos, as if no vanity project is too expensive, no scheme too corrupt, no grift too shameful. Many of those basic facts here remain concealed behind the White House, Freedom 250, and unfortunately, the National Park Foundation. The complete donor list and financial ledgers of Freedom 250, the identities of those foreign and domestic who have paid into it, and the ultimate disposition of every dollar it has raised remain unknown, the report notes. The American people are entitled to a full accounting, they say. A nation that marks its 250th anniversary only once and belongs in equal measure to every American who has inherited the democratic experiment since the founding. It is a milestone brought by the sacrifice of generations and the conviction enshrined in the national motto, E pluribus unum, out of many one, that a people, despite their differences, could govern themselves. This anniversary was not Donald Trump's to brand, to pledge to anonymous and foreign donors, to exploit for his own personal gain, or to stage as a coronation. A celebration meant to be held in common was transformed into a private endeavor, accomplished by demanding that the nation's own public institutions betray the purpose they exist to serve. A charity built for the national parks was made a conduit for the vanity. A commission built for every citizen was shoved aside because it would not serve one man. An ambassador who answers to the United States was enlisted to raise money for its president. Civil servants were ordered to wear a partisan emblem on their chests or face discipline. Each was asked to surrender a piece of the public trust. The deepest harm, they conclude, is not the sum of what has already been taken, but what the country is being asked to accept. The question this record calls to answer is larger than the conduct of any one official. It is whether a self-governing people, shown in detail how the corruption of its own founding milestone was carried out, will shrug and conclude that this is simply how things are done now. The semi-quincentennial was meant to remind Americans of what they hold in common. Let the record of how it was abused now remind them of what they must never consent to lose. As we are now just under 120 days away from the November election, I'm hoping that this report, sharing it with you, will serve as some sort of a reminder, perhaps even on Election Day, of whether we will consent or not to this sort of government. Will we have learned anything from this? Will Americans demonstrate as much on November 3rd? Will those folks who were scammed into believing that Hunter Biden's laptop revealed some sort of evidence of some massive corruption by the so-called Biden crime family, will they care about any of this? Will they even hear about any of this so that they might review the fury that they were once told to feel about Hunter Biden's laptop? Or will Americans roll over and accept that this is just the way it is now? Nothing can be done. The president who hoaxed the nation, or at least the minority of the nation who voted him into office, after believing that he would drain the swamp, but actually had plans to create the greatest swamp the nation has ever seen in D.C., including a literal swamp in the Lincoln Memorial Reflecting Pool, renovated via a no-bid contract by a personal pal of Donald Trump's. Are Americans going to be just fine with all of this? Are you? Well, if not, don't worry. It gets worse. Let's take a quick break, and we'll come back with even more startling news of the Trump crime family's staggering crime spree. At least the tip of the iceberg that we so far know about. That's straight ahead on today's broadcast. I'm Brad Friedman.
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0: Hey, this is Brad. 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

Welcome back. It's the Bradcast. Brad Friedman from bradblog.com. So Hunter Biden's laptop, which if you press Trumpers, even today, will still be the one thing maybe that they will cite as some sort of actual evidence of a stolen election in 2020 or a rigged election or whatever they want to call it. The false claim that somehow Twitter, back at the time in 2020, before it was owned by Elon Musk, somehow prevented people from reading or hearing about Hunter Biden's laptop. But if they had, then they definitely would have elected Donald Trump instead for a second term. Hunter Biden's laptop never, whether it was truly his or not, or whether everything on it was actually from him or not, it never did have this so-called evidence of some massive criminal conspiracy by the Biden family that the Trumpers have been told to believe would somehow have turned the election results in the favor of Donald Trump back in 2020 when he lost to Joe Biden. But the everyday reporting, more and more now every day from regular news sources, puts even the worst claims, false or otherwise, about the Bidens to absolute shame. As we saw in story after story after story just over the past week from Washington Post, President Donald Trump's reported income, the numbers that he himself provided, soared to more than $2.2 billion in 2025 as the president took in more than $1.4 billion from cryptocurrency, digital tokens, and related partnerships, according to his own latest financial disclosure forms. The 927 pages of disclosures released last week indicate that Trump's income substantially increased for some reason after he re-entered the White House last year. Did yours? Overall, Trump reported assets worth at least $2.4 billion and income of over $2.2 billion. He made more last year alone than he has ever made in his entire life in a single year while serving as president of the United States. And, of course, that's just the stuff that he actually bothered to report. The federal disclosure forms require only that asset values be reported in ranges that top out over $50 million, which leaves the full value of Trump's holdings still unclear. In his 2024 financial disclosure filed a year ago, so the previous year's financial disclosure before he became president again, Trump reported assets worth more than $1.6 billion and income of over $600 million. Still pretty good, but to help you with the math here, over his first year in office, his personal assets increased by at least $800 million. His personal income, which almost certainly does not include numbers such as the, you know, $35,000 diamond encrusted golden ring from Belgium or the $400 million airplane from Qatar, both of which he will keep, or the, you know, $100 billion, the $1 billion from taxpayers that we gave him to fix up his new jet. His personal income increased by almost $1.5 billion while serving in office, at least according to the numbers that he is willing to or was forced to report. In 2024, before becoming president, again, he made $600 million. In the first year of his second presidency, he made at least $1.6 billion. Even while his failing companies, like the one that runs his Truth Social Media outlet, a company called Trump Media and Technology Group, which trades as DJT on the stock exchange, it went public a few years back. It sold shares at the time to his duped supporters for about $100 a share. And well, now, after a pretty good run-up last week on Wall Street, the stock is now trading at just over $8 a share. But, you know, that's up from the week or two before when it was $6 a share. Did you lose your shirt on Trump's DJT or your life savings like so many Trumpers did? You are not alone, if that helps. If so, as New York Times reported on the 4th of July, so maybe you didn't notice or hear about this either, but an up-to-date tally of Trump followers turned crypto investors is now in. And for them,
The overall results are remarkably bad, the Times reports. Nearly 1 million people who bought President Trump's meme coin have lost money through the end of June, according to the report by the cryptocurrency analytics firm Nansen. Their losses total $3.81 billion. Mm. The analytics firm assessment was calculated last week after Trump signed an annual financial disclosure showing that he walked away with a $636 million payout himself on the very same crypto bet, part of a haul of at least $2.2 billion that I mentioned from all of his business ventures in 2025. Trump profited on those crypto sales, whether the price of his meme coin went up or down. He collected returns whenever anyone traded the tokens, at a loss or a gain, as he repeatedly pushed his followers to do, using his failed social media sites to promote that coin. A Reuters examination last month found that the Trump family generated at least $2.3 billion in profit from investors, the entire family, since Trump retook the presidency. On the other side of the cash bonanza, for America's First Family, they note the more than a million investors whose net losses totaled $2.3 billion at the end of April. They made as much as their customers lost. Wonder how that happens. Since the 2024 election, Reuters reported, the Trumps have, as a family, generated more profit from crypto than any U.S.-listed company, according to company statements and industry data. White House spokesperson Anna Kelly, however, did not comment directly on Reuters' findings and the experiences of investors who lost everything on Trump crypto products. But in an email statement, Kelly said, quote, all actions by President Trump and his administration are taken in the best interest of the American people. Sure they are, Anna. Eight government ethics experts interviewed by Reuters said that the Trump family is enriching itself from an industry that the president administration regulates and that the president himself has championed represents a conflict of interest unlike anything seen in modern American history. Once a crypto skeptic, Trump embraced digital currencies in 2024. While he was running for president, he and his sons founded a crypto startup called World Liberty Financial, which soon began selling a coin called WLFI for World Liberty Financial. Three days before his inauguration last year, Trump unveiled a second Trump-branded investment. That was the Trump meme coin. Quote, it's time to celebrate everything we stand for, winning, Trump wrote on social media. Join my very special Trump community. Get your Trump coin now. That, notes the New York Times, turned out to be bad advice, at least for almost everyone who is not named Trump anyway. Cumulatively, almost a million people, two out of three buyers, lost a total of $3.81 billion on these Trump coins. The one named Trump, $Trump, was trading at $1.76 as of last Friday. That is down 97% from its peak price of $75.35. Nicholas Pinto is among the losers. He's a frequent crypto trader. He voted for Trump in 24. Pinto said he invested a total of roughly $500,000 in the Trump coin. He's now lost about half of that investment. Quote,

early 2025, while Trump was president, to buy nearly half of his company, the World Liberty Company. That's right. The Trumps, including his sons and the UAE, now own this company together, purchased during Trump's second presidency. Do you think we can count on President Trump not to let the UAE get away with anything as a country? That they won't receive any sort of special favors? That they won't give any sort of special favors to Trump? Trump supporters lost about the same amount that Trump and Don Jr. and Eric Trump made from those supporters. Billions came from the supporters and went straight into the pockets of the Trumps. And then there's all the money that the Trump kids are making directly from Trump's actions as president. Trump recently made an agreement with the leader of Kazakhstan, to give a little known American company access to one of the world's largest untapped reserves of tungsten, a metal that the U.S. desperately needs for the production of missile warheads and fighter jets and computer chips and other stuff. Ahead of the deal, the Trump administration approved preliminary applications for as much as $1.6 billion in federal financing for this American company that is now called Kaz Resources, which plans to break ground on the project in rural Kazakhstan now that it has been approved by the U.S. government. Donald Trump's sons and those of Trump's Commerce Secretary, Howard Lutnick, are now doing business with partners in the deal that their fathers were negotiating with Kazakhstan. The kids stand to make billions from this deal. It was signed on November 6th, just 6 days after the investment involving the Trump sons and their partners, which was not publicly disclosed at the time, was signed. So you had the Kazakh deal with Kazakhstan just 6 days after the Trump boys and the Lutnick boys went into business to do mining in Kazakhstan. The arrangement, the New York Times notes, was hardly an outlier. One or both families, the Trumps and the Lutnicks, have financial ties to at least 14 companies that are actively working with the federal government on critical mining deals right now, including the Kazakhstan project. All 14 of these companies have either benefited directly from offers of financial assistance from the Trump administration or have pending permit applications before the Commerce Department, which Daddy Lutnick oversees. The total amount of federal funding that the Trump administration has provided or is considering providing to those companies run by the Trump and Lutnick kids exceeds $8.9 billion, according to public statements by the companies and the federal government. So tell me about Hunter's laptop again. From the Post last week, they reported that the Trump administration is changing the rules for how guns can be sold. If you wanted to buy them online, they had to be delivered to a gun shop where you live and you go pick it up. Now they're changing that rule so that you can buy guns directly via your telephone, your computer, and have them delivered directly to your door. Guess who's on the board of a company named Grab a Gun as a consultant to the company that stands to make out like bandits. They hope to be, as the CEO said in a recent call to investors, the Amazon of guns. Well, guess who's on that board? Who's that consultant? Well, that would be Donald Trump Jr., of course. He's got a 1.1% ownership stake in the company, some $300,000 shares in the company. Grab a Gun also offers a shoot now, pay later financing option through a company called Credova Financial. Credova is a subsidiary of Public Square Holdings, where, yes, the president's son is a board member and an investor. In August, the Consumer Financial Protection Bureau dropped an investigation of Credova. And when Grab a Gun went public, it merged with Columbia Acquisition Corp., a firm designed to combine with other companies and take them public. Columbia is led by Omid Malik, a major Republican donor who chairs 1789, a venture capital firm that, yes, includes Trump Jr. as a partner.
It would take me too long to cover all of this just unbelievable, massive.

0: of corruption. But someone on Twitter sort of did a nice job of summarizing all of this over the weekend, writing, "I hope everyone had a great 4th of July. I know real Donald Trump and family did. 250 years ago, the account writes, we declared independence from a king who ran the colonies as a family business. In just 18 months, the Trumps have made King George look like an amateur. A $620 million Pentagon loan, the largest in the program's history, to a company Don Jr.'s firm bought into 3 months before. An Air Force drone contract to a startup, the Princelings, Don Jr. and Eric, took public through a golf course company that they own a piece of. The Army's largest drone motor order ever to a company where Don Jr. sits on the board and holds millions in stocks. A $24 million Pentagon robotics contract to the company that employs Eric as chief strategy advisor. A stake in the largest undeveloped tungsten deposit on Earth in Kazakhstan, backed by $1.6 billion in government support. Trump's son-in-law, Jared's fund, seeded with $2 billion from the Saudi crown prince, now $6.2 billion. Over $110 million in fees that he has collected, $2.3 billion from crypto ventures their father regulates. The money didn't grow, it simply moved from the subject's pockets to the crown's coffers, and the next one is already drafted, a proposed alcohol, tobacco, and firearm rule that will allow guns to be shipped straight to your front door. Don Jr. owns 300,000 shares in the company, and that's only the fraction they have allowed us to see. Not one subpoena served, not one search executed. Why hide anything when you own the investigators?" This tweet was written on Sunday by someone named Hunter Biden. Yeah, the real Hunter Biden, who added, "Me? They searched a laptop for 6 years. Federal prosecutors, grand juries, subpoena power, congressional hearings. They found nothing. I made about $200,000 a year selling paintings when my dad was president, and they made my paintings part of an impeachment inquiry for 6 years. They've asked, where's Hunter? What about the laptop? Wrong questions. The right one is 250 years old, he notes. Does America belong to a family? They've given their answer. Long live the king. Man, and we were only gone for a week. Remember the 3rd of November. Green News Report is next. I'm Brad. This is the Bradcast. 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We are 100% listener-supported thanks to listeners like you who stop by bradblog.com/donate.
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0: Told you I wasn't sure we'd have time. Do we have time for it?
2: We better.
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3: As the climate continues to warm, we will see events like this increasingly frequently.
2: While we were out, historic, disruptive, and deadly record heat waves strike both Europe and the U.S. Extreme heat intensifies major wildfires across Greece, Portugal, and Colorado. Plus, the Trump Department of Energy deletes all web pages focused on energy efficiency.
0: Because, of course, they do. All of those stories and more straight ahead from BradBlog.com. I'm Brad Friedman.
2: And I'm Desi Doyen.
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4: London isn't just calling, it's cooking.
0: London broil. Sounds delicious. This is your Green News Report.
4: We ain't seen nothing yet.
0: Okay, Desi Doyen, it was a hot, hot holiday week, not only here in the U.S., but, well, elsewhere around the world, unfortunately.
2: Yes, unfortunately. While we were out, record-shattering heat waves struck both the U.S. and Europe. Now, in the U.S., more than half of all U.S. residents were under extreme heat alerts over the 4th of July weekend, forcing the cancellation of numerous Independence Day events. The extreme heat and sweltering humidity caused the death of at least 28 people. Mm. Electricity prices in the central and eastern U.S. surged as the heat strained the national grid. More than 600,000 Americans lost power at one point in the dangerous heat, and the extreme heat is hitting as the World Cup enters its critical knockout rounds.
0: And this heat wasn't just bad, it's been staying bad for quite a few days in a row.
2: Yes, it's very persistent. In Europe, the nearly simultaneous historic heat wave in late June is now officially the continent's most severe heat wave on record. Germany, Hungary, Czechia, Poland, and Denmark set new all-time national heat records. Officials estimate more than 20,000 excess heat deaths across Europe.
0: 20,000?
2: Yes. Train tracks buckled, roads melted, electric grids, hospitals, and mortuaries overwhelmed. Europe is the fastest warming continent, and this latest heat wave exposed weaknesses in the continent's infrastructure and buildings that were designed for a climate that no longer exists.
0: Among them, the fact that they don't have air condition in many homes, which, ironically, were they to get it, would only make the burning of fossil fuels causing all of this even worse.
2: Yep, until everyone is able to switch over completely to renewable electricity. Another heat wave is now on tap for Europe, the third since May. On DW News, Dr. Liz Bentley of the European Meteorological Society warned,
5: it's not only becoming a new norm, it's actually going to continue to get more extreme beyond this. We're not just seeing them as kind of every decade or so. We're seeing them every year, typically temperatures being broken. So that's going to become an annual event. And even if you look, go forward a few decades, we'll look back to the summer of 2026 and say, oh, that's quite a cool summer compared to what we get now.
0: If only someone had been trying to warn people twice a week for 6 minutes for about 18 years.
2: The relentless heat also intensified major fires in Greece, Portugal, Spain, and France. In the western U.S., the heat triggered more than three dozen major wildfires, including a massive fire on the Colorado-Utah border that has killed three firefighters and burned nearly 50 square miles. Mm. And yes, it is climate change driven by the burning of fossil fuels. Scientists at World Weather Attribution announced that the intensity and long duration of the combined heat and humidity of both the U.S. and the European heat waves would have been, quote, virtually impossible without the effects of fossil fuel pollution. Impossible before humans began warming the planet. A troubling pattern has also emerged this summer. All-time heat records are being broken with unusually large margins over previous records. New York City Mayor Zohran Mamdani called on residents to set their thermostats to 78 degrees, as recommended for years by the U.S. Department of Energy. But immediately afterward, the Trump Energy Department deleted more than 6,000 government web pages with tips for energy saving, according to the Internet Archive.
0: Wow.
2: And finally, some better news down under. Beginning July 1st, Australians across most of their country now receive three free hours of electricity every afternoon. Huh. It's part of a new initiative that utilizes excess solar energy generated during peak sunlight hours. And again, completely free.
0: Because they have so much solar, they don't know what to do with it.
2: Yep.
0: For much more on all of these stories and the many we couldn't get to today, check out our website at greennews.bradblog.com. 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I'm Brad Friedman.
2: And I'm Desi Doyen.
0: And this has been your Green News Report. All right, I'm moving to Australia right after this. Thank you very much, Desi Doyen. 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And on the social medias, I am the Brad Blog. See you there. Until we see you here next time, I'm Brad Friedman. Good luck, world.

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0: I'm Anita Johnson. We'd like to introduce you to Rachel Lamb and Jenny Asarno, artists who created Saltwater Soundwalk, an audio experience exploring the people, land, and waterways that define Seattle. Starting with you, Jenny, please introduce yourself to the listeners.
1: Sure. Hi, I'm Jenny Asarno. I'm one of the creators of Saltwater Soundwalk, and I am an audio artist, producer, editor, educator living in Seattle on Coast Salish territory. And I guess a little bit more about me that informs my relationship to this place and to the piece is that I am something that, for my experience, are being a part of a diaspora community of Ashkenazi Jewish people, being a white person living in America, as well as being a parent of a 2.5-year-old and trying to work out how to raise someone with a good relationship to places we live in.
2: My name is Rachel, and I'm the other creator. And if it's okay, I'd want to speak a little bit of my mom's tribal language. So, Lejili Dagwadoa, Jigaduwagi, Jiyu Ugama, Jiyunega, Honolulu, Aguade Nai, Sial Tiguanasai, Nole Gea Nogu. I was born in Honolulu, which is Kanaka territory, and I grew up and I'm living right now in Salish territory like Jenny.
0: Well, Rachel, tell us a bit more about Saltwater Soundwalk. What's the origin story? How did you all come together? And why was this an important story for you all to tell?
2: Well, Jenny reached out to me to see if I wanted to work on the piece. And we met when I was in high school through a youth radio program at an NPR station in Seattle. And we both really like experimental audio projects that are maybe not everyone's cup of tea, but are just really fun to listen to for people that love sound. And so the project that she was describing sounded just absolutely amazing. And then because I work really closely with my tribe's language, I was really, really excited to be able to be part of a piece that could center language in a way. I felt like it would be really fun to work with language speakers in this area, not being native to Seattle, but having grown up here and having different family friends who I immediately thought of as people who could help advise where the piece should go.
0: And Jenny?
1: Yeah, Saltwater Soundwalk is, I describe it as an audio experience. It's intended to help listeners think about our relationships and responsibilities to the Salish Sea and other waterways. And it's something that you can listen to on site if you're in this area in Washington State, Seattle, Coast Salish territory, or it's something you can listen to online. I think one important thing to know about the piece is that it's not like a typical narrative story you might hear on like NPR or something like that. The way the story came about was, I would say, through relationships. It was definitely informed by relationships to the water itself. We really wanted this to sound watery and feel watery. And we traveled to different locations along the waters in this region to get recordings. And we also were lucky to receive recordings from people who've recorded fish and animals under the water. Rachel had reached out to a number of local tribes and specifically to people who were, you know, language experts, history experts, and people sent in their own recordings that we then wove together through the piece. So some of the recordings we received were, you know, one individual talking. Some of them were one person interviewing another person. It was just a pretty wide variety of recordings. We started in 2020, like a little bit before all of this, you know, lockdown and everything went down. And then, of course, there were many delays as a result. But yeah, it was a long process.
0: I could definitely imagine that it was a long process considering everything that happened in 2020 and beyond. Throughout our conversation today, you've been saying Coast Salish, but is that the only language that was being spoken? Are there multiple languages that were included in the piece? How does it vary? And then also maybe tell us a bit about the Native people that are specific to the region, this area.
2: So there's a couple of different languages being spoken in the piece because there's people speaking from a couple different tribes. So some of the languages are Tuwaduk and Lushootseed and Tulushootseed. And as far as like some words to set up the history of the place, Seattle is an interesting place because Seattle is named after Chief Seattle, but Native people, when the city was built, weren't allowed to be in it after dark. So it's a place that is seemingly really connected with Native people, but at the same time has, doesn't want really anything to do with them. And there's lots of things in Seattle that are very Native-esque when they're still the city, and the history of the city kind of pushes it away, which I think is something that everyone talks about in the piece. So I think that the, like, if there was some words to set up the Native history in Seattle, it would just be that it's, this push and pull of Seattle elevating Native voices, but not always in an honest way, I guess.
0: Well, thank you both, Jenny and Rachel. Now for the rest of today's show, we're going to share a part of Saltwater Sound Walk with you. This is how Rachel and Jenny wove together recordings they collected with Native languages, water sounds, and conversations. Here's an excerpt of their piece exploring the stories and voices of Indigenous Coast Salish people, the Salish Sea, and connecting waters.

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1: The rivers and salt water have been important to our people since the beginning of time.
4: Chulch.
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Hit the water. The Lake Union is a good memory for me. My name is Warren King George. I was born in 1965 in Auburn, Washington, very near the present-day Muckleshoot Reservation. My father's bloodline is how I'm enrolled in the Muckleshoot tribe. Gasworks Park is a great park for a lot of people. Most people who visit the park, I don't think they have any idea of the traditional history and the traditional value of that area, of that banks of the Lake Union. Gasworks Park is a great park for a lot of people. And the last time I was there, I got to fish that water with my sister, Leanne, who carries the traditional name Sualet. And we got to fish together. We fished for sockeye. We got to exercise a tree right. Sockeye salmon, tsawad, tsawad, is the way you can say that in Lushootseed. You know, it's rare that we get a treaty sockeye fishery. Tsawad. And we fished in Lake Union. Lake Union falls within the usual and custom area of the Muckleshoot Indian tribe. There was so much activity going on that day, with boaters and sailboaters and jet skis and people walking their dogs and families enjoying the picnic, couples, you know, walking around holding hands, and people flying kites, and there was sunbathers. It was strange because I was there for a totally different reason. The place that my sister and I fished was very near Chuchuadco. Chuchuadco. It was just east of Chuchuadco.

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0: Jaius, workman. 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So, Seattle. Hey, Grandpa, how you doing? So we say Tlalil, which means come ashore. Tlalil de Siaya Adishapud. Come ashore onto this land. Guihi de Siaya. Welcome, my friend. And that generally is enough. And people go, okay, the Duwamish said we can be here. And so we all have a good time. But we also do the same thing when we're on somebody else's land. We recognize that that's their land. Those are their people, ancient people in the ground. And they've been there for a long time. And you just can't, you know, be trespassing. You have to ask for permission. Except today, our land is downtown Seattle with space needles and skyscrapers and billionaires upon billionaires upon billionaires. So it's changed. 170 years ago, there was nothing over there except beaver and elk and deer and seagull and seals and stuff like that. But here we are, it's a wonderful day. It's blue sky and clouds and the air is crisp and the city is all lit up from the sun. Over here where the stadiums are, the baseball stadium and the football stadium, just about a half a mile to the north of them is the ancient village of Zizalalich. Our names are about places.
1: Ti two shotsid gwesh ti swa tuf twud. The Lushootseed language comes from the land.
2: Duflelop, Duflelop. Duflelop is a very ancient name, a prehistoric name.
0: Our names are about places.
2: Duflelop, Duflelop. It is a name of a place, of a bay, and since 1855, the name of a reservation. Tulalip, Tulalip. The name is mispronounced by so many people, but Tulalip is nearest to the right pronunciation for the Snohomish Indian word Duflalop, which means the long bay. Michelle Miles Seeds Dot Stahob Shad Tualti Duflelop Jones Charles Alsi Skoyaligwad de Ishid Miles Alti Badaligwad de Ishid Uyayush Chad Alti Duflashutzi Department Dusugluk Salik Chad Ati Duflashutzi Alti Heritage High School Abs Budbadat Chad Akwi Oaks. So first off, we're going to talk about some names that are located around Tulalip, Duflalop. The first one we're going to talk about is Hebulb. It was the largest Snohomish village. Chicax. Chachasalit. And that is the place where the woolly dogs were kept. Spibadot. And it still holds that name till this day. Zidzalalich. That's what we call Seattle. Ashad. What's Aguil? Up Aguil. Sahwab Abats. In Lushootseed, it means a place where jumping occurred. Nowadays, there are a number of houseboats that are moored along this waterfront, and so that's located near Gasworks Park. Skup. Chakshed. So what's fascinating about all these land formations, you have to think back that when our people were naming these places in Lushootseed, there were no plains at that time. Our people had to walk, travel by canoe. And for them to name all these locations around Washington State, all through Seattle, all the way up until you get to Canada, is amazing.

Chahuadco. Chahuadco. The place that my sister and I fished was very near Chahuadco. Chahuadco. The literal translation means hit the water. The reason why we call Chahuadco hit the water was historically and traditionally that was one method of fishing, and we would hit the water to drive the fish into these traps. We were fishing near, very nearby. Chahuadco hit the water. That was an old fishing site, an old village site.

0: loosely charge us. 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We dig clams. 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And we trap for shrimp. 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Yuf ti holch, totis ishichas, tolauturi tuhak. 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
1: It is a water that supports all the life we seek to support and feed our families.

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0: I think I can feel where water is. I use it to orient myself. Once I feel where is water, I can then figure out where I am. Hi, my name is Ryan Feddersen. I'm a visual artist based in Tacoma, Washington. I'm also a member of the Confederated Tribes of the Caldwell Reservation, descended from the Okanagan and Arrow Lakes bands. Water, when it's alive, is continuously moving. And I'd like to pose that water and bodies of water have inherent rights, as all life does. When we do not treat those bodies of water respectfully, and when we act destructively, we are violating their rights to live.
1: So let's see. Here's what we've gone to in the past 24 hours or so. Yeah. We had a spill from a garbage truck. And what happened was the contents of the garbage truck caught on fire, and the garbage truck had to dump its load in the street. There was a spill of sewage. We had another garbage truck this morning spill a bunch of antifreeze, and we had a diesel spill at an intersection. When I show up to some of this stuff, and I'm like, oh no, I don't want to touch this. My name's Eric Autry. I'm a senior environmental compliance inspector, and I'm the lead of Seattle Public Utilities Spill Response Program. Our motto is only rain down the drain. You know, my whole job is to make sure that pollution isn't getting into the water through the stormwater system.
0: Painting watercolors, shaving your legs, swimming and making pools, doing the dishes, shampooing your hair, shampooing a pet, growing food, watering herbs. These are all very mundane things that we do. But as banal as these tasks are, they're possible through us having access to and consuming this clean water.
1: I don't think as like community members, we think about how our actions could, you know, cause stormwater pollution. Things like washing your car or having a leaking vehicle, spraying out a paintbrush in your driveway, you know, pretty innocuous things that you're like, ah, this isn't a big deal. But it's the combination of all of these things together that has an effect on the environment. If you're putting something on the ground on an impervious surface, you're putting it in the water. It's going to get there. The road, your curb, your driveway, that's the water.
2: Hulch. Hulch.

am afraid of any form of transportation that does not lead with its wheels. American Airlines could never compare to my friend Bart. I picture myself with him. Imagine I am in the back of a moving vehicle, seats a color palette of Skittles dropped in marijuana. I spend my 33-minute route to San Francisco's Mission District, embracing pop ears and parking lot views in the back of my train, fully confident in my obnoxious teenagehood when there's no one across the aisle. I lay my legs to the seat to the left of me because I show my age. There is something inspirational about 70 miles per hour across a region I thought I'd explore to completion, and seeing a brand new tag on the back fence of an abandoned parking lot. The bay is my siren. It pulls me in towards murky waters of Lake Merritt and tells me I am in a spring. How can I leave the bay when every good idea I've come up with was made on BART? I jot down one-liners whispered to me amongst my train stopping at 19th Street. Poems you can never understand. You will never understand the bay if your blood has not bonded with it. If your roots aren't intertwined with those of Oakland's tree, you may not be from the bay, but you could be adopted by it. See, we are intergenerational orphans taken in by 57 buses and double doubles, and in turn, we respect the laws of the land. We drive forward when the light flashes yellow because our ancestors were never ones to slow down. We say thank you when we exit AC Transit buses, even if it was the worst ride of our lives, because you wouldn't want to be a bus driver in the Bay either. We go on and on. Can't understand how we lost so long. We are the protectors of a misrepresented region. Bart is my protector. He picks me up at almost any type of night because he knows I'm broker than a joker, and that $15 Uber is $14 above my price range. Bart is misrepresented. People who claim they're from the Bay but haven't gone further east into Oakland than Los Pericos and can't even imagine what the streets of the hundreds look like try to tell me, oh honey, Bart is dirty. Bart's dangerous. My son's 16 and he hasn't rode on Bart once. Well, first of all, you. Do you think that your son is better than me because I've been writing BART since the sixth grade? I'm sorry that my mother of four and nurse to 400,000 of Oakland does not have time to be my chauffeur. Second of all, you. BART is not dirty nor dangerous. He is my second uncle, twice removed on my city side. He is just eccentric. Third of all, do not call him BART. That is a term of endearment. You shall refer to him as Bay Area Rapid Transportation System and give him the respect he does not ask of you. Besides, BART was not made for people like you. He was made for people like me who were raised by their cities. I was raised by the automatic announcer waking me up from my nap saying, now boarding at San Leandro Station. I was raised by being taught to sit next to anyone black, anyone female, anyone young. Maybe if you weren't such a bigot, you wouldn't be so afraid. Maybe if you could balance the streets with your schooling, you'd be wiser. See, Bart has taught me more than my classes. He's taught me discernment, how to hop fair gates, because Bart is for the people. See, he shows up late, and he shows up loud, but he shows up for me always, and that just might be the most Bay Area thing about him.

0: Kuali Tonali, bienvenidos y bienvenidas. Welcome to PNN Poor People's Revolutionary Radio. This is Muteado Silencio con voces de migrantes en resistencia. In studio with fellow formerly houseless poet and poverty scholar, mi carnala La Tiny.
1: No more trees, no more bees. No more fresh water, no more mauna, no more air, no more leaves. So we can't breathe. Then no more you, and no more me. No more forests in which to roam. Settlers say, sell Mama Earth. 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Then charge them rent. Then force them to work for cents. 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Then sweep the tent and hand them poison like meth and fent to numb our minds to death. No more trees. No more bees. No more mauna, no more leaves, so we can't breathe. But indigenous people never wanted to deal with this settler greed. So now we all on empty concrete, because they got us all in a sweep.
0: On today's Poor People's Radio, we speak with Wario Shiro, Pua Keis, Mama Earth Protector of the Sacred Mauna Kea in Hawaii, which corporate academics are still trying to build a telescope and desecrate. Then we will speak to Warriors Comrades from William Meade Residents Union in Tobangar, aka LA's Chinatown, fighting the demolition and destruction of their longtime affordable homes. And then we speak with our fellow houseless poverty scholar family from Tobangar, LA, on the recently released report showing what happens to us houses folks in this climate fuel emergency, like the fires that burned so much in Southern California last year.
1: We have the blessing and honor of bringing in a beautiful Shiro warrior who does not play, who's fighting every day to save the sacred mountain known as Mauna Kea. Welcome, Pua, to Poor People's Radio.
2: Aloha. Thank you for having me.
1: So maybe you can tell listeners and viewers a little bit of the history of this violence that y'all have been dealing with, and what is this push by the corp rape academics to bring white science to the Mauna?
2: In 2007, the Gordon and Betty Moore Foundation of Palo Alto pledged over $200 million, joining countries of Japan, India, Canada, and China to form a consortium to build an 18-story telescope on Mauna Kea. It was the one too many, the one too big, for our people to tolerate and for the Mauna to tolerate. We did the unexpected. People, I think, around the world didn't expect a small native group of people to stand as we did, to rise and say no more. You have taken almost everything. You are not going to take this northern plateau on the mountain. It made us stronger. It made us remember that we are fierce warriors. We are still standing. Since then, 2007, it's now 2026. We have never allowed for construction on the mountain, not even a groundbreaking, and we have held all of these years and will continue to do so if any attempt is made to build on the mountain. How many ways and how many times do we have to say no? You're not going to build on our mountain. Our argument was never about culture versus science. Our argument and our stance was about protecting the sacred. The reason that we're in a situation right now where we felt it was urgent is because the 30-meter telescope corporation, TIO, is exploring, maybe not building on the same place as they proposed, but still looking at building on another site on the mountain, and really apologizing with the thought that an apology and doing it differently, that we would say, okay, you can build here. And it's just ridiculous. I always say that in Hawaii, there are issues for every minute of the day. There's so many issues. Which one can you stand for and which ones will you support? This is not our first rodeo here. We've been fighting for generations. The military, geothermal, the billionaires coming in, the millionaires coming in, buying up our land, overdevelopment. Every day you can find something.
1: Sister Pua is part of a beautiful movie as well. Could you tell listeners and viewers about the movie real quickly and where they could see it or access it?
2: The movie is called Standing Above the Clouds, and it's about mothers and daughters from Mauna Kea who have stood for the mountain in the courtroom, on the front line. We were blessed to be able to find an all-women film crew who said, can we tell your story? And so we were able to do that. And how you can follow us and find the movie, go to Protect Mauna Kea on Instagram, DM us there. And we're just humble people, but we are also fierce in the love of our land. And when one has a victory, we all do. And that's the way I look at it. When Apache Oak Flat has a victory, I do. When the Winnemem Wintu have a victory, I do. When the Lishan Ohlone have a victory, I do. When the Pomos have a victory, I do. Stand strong, everybody. Stand strong.
1: Thank you, Pua. We love you so much. Thank you for being with Poor People's Radio.

0: So now it's a perfect segue to bring in our beautiful warrior guests who are fighting scam lords as we speak in occupied Tavangar and Tatavian lands, Los Angeles, as the settlers call it. Welcome, Mona and Ben from the William Meade Residents Union. What's up, what's up?
1: Thank you so much for having us.
0: Can you tell listeners and viewers a little history on what was going on in the William Meade resident homes and what you all decided to do?
2: My name is Mona. I've been living here my whole life, 60 years. My dad and my mom moved in 1966. I love these apartments. It's convenient for everybody because it's 30% out of your income. And it would hurt me that they would try to demolish these apartments. They just tell us a lot of lies. They say that, oh, it's going to be beautiful and this and that. But we're not going to have that freedom that we have, like our backyards, for the kids to play. There's a lot of grass. There's a lot of space that they can play. And that's the reason they want to do it. They want to demolish because we live close to downtown. And it's benefit for them because if they demolish, these apartments are going to be only like 700 for low income and the rest is for middle class and high class. We don't want that. Do it all for the whole community that it's low income for everybody. These apartments are so strong. They've been through everything. They've been through earthquakes. Nothing happened to these apartments. We have got inspection where we have 96% out of 100. And we were the highest of all LA of housing authority. So why are they saying that our apartments are bad, that they're breaking down? They just don't want to fix them. All they have to do is remodel. We want remodel. They can do it. They just don't want to do it. They want to make more apartments for their convenience. Yeah. And we're going to lose. We're 415 apartments here. There's a lot of senior citizens, a lot of disabled people. They don't want to move. They love their apartment. They love their freedom. They want to be out, sitting down, watching kids play or just get a nice breeze. It's beautiful. I love it here. Those apartments are going to look like a hotel. Kids cannot play in the hallway.
1: Again, thank you so much for having us on. I'm lucky enough to be an organizer and to organize with Mona here to defend William Meade. Public housing, for listeners who don't know, was created in the 30s to prevent the housing crisis that was, I think, 5 or 6 times as bad as it is currently, the percentage of folks who are unhoused. And experts at the time thought that public housing was so successful that it was going to solve this crisis. And then the federal government and the state governments decided that it was communist, it was too left-wing, and it was giving too much money to the poor. And so they stopped funding the program and then started slashing budgets for the program. So public housing is social housing. It's a way for people who don't have homes to pay 30% of your income on rent. And so that means if you make a lot of money in a month, you pay 30%. But if you make nothing,

0: invested in preserving these homes is by basically selling them off to private developers so that they can profit. So that's what they're trying to do at William Mead Homes.
1: What's the timeline here?
0: William Mead has been on a list for a while to be privatized along with all of the other public housing in Los Angeles. I think, Mona, they started around like 4 or 5 years ago with active plans. And for the past year and a half, we have been organizing with a group of really powerful resident leaders in the community to stop this demolition and to get repairs on residents' own terms.
1: I want to say, Mona, too, you know, what Ben was talking about is something that we teach and speak on all the time here at Poor Magazine, that the RAD program, which was part of HUD's gentrification, along with No Hope 6, all these programs were really just aimed at getting rid of this actual essential service of providing actual affordable housing. We know that when they build these buildings, they're not affordable for us. Affordable for who? Somebody who makes $100,000 a year? But under that program, which, by the way, came in under Obama, they were able to demolish thousands of units of actual portable housing across the United States. And then we end up with these mixed income places. Tell listeners and viewers how they can support you, family.
0: We have an Instagram page. It's called William Mead Residents, where we'll be posting a lot of updates. We're going to be continuing to escalate the fight and really put pressure on the housing authority so that residents can actually have a voice in this process and get what they want and defend truly public and permanently affordable housing.
1: Thank you, family. Thank you, Mona and Ben. You're listening and watching Poor People's Media. That's PNN, not CNN, people.

0: we know that once we're evicted, sadly, that we end up outside and we can't get back inside. These private developers and private property owners are in and of themselves another scam. You don't have that lie of rent, you're out. That's it. And in many of these settler towns, there isn't even rent control. So when we end up outside, what happens to us? We are struggling with what I call the fire every day when you live outside. Which brings us to our next beautiful guest, our warrior family of houseless and solidarity housed folks from Aetna Street Solidarity. What's up, fam?
1: Hi.
2: What's up, y'all?
0: You may have heard we're talking to the beautiful comrades from William Meade Union, and they're fighting to not end up outside, dealing with Mama Earth and the violence of colonization and these so-called climate disasters. And of course, in Tavangar and Lance, you had that brutal fire. And as usual, with a lot of these climate disasters, we don't hear about houseless folks. And one of the things people never hear about, for instance, in the floods, were in the south, is that several hundred people were washed away who were houseless. And you never even heard about them at all. But you did this badass research, as we would call it, poor people-led research project, and just released a report. Tell us, Aetna family, about this report.
1: Over 60 people who live on the streets were surveyed about their health impacts during the wildfires in 2025. There were four fires that were happening in all corners of Tavangar at that time, and people were experiencing toxic air and fumes, watery eyes, runny nose, complications from COPD, emphysema, really not being able to breathe and having no respite from it. People were trying to get hotel vouchers, which the city only gave out 50 to people on the streets, which shows you how little the city cares. While people were experiencing those symptoms, going into the ER and really dealing with the disaster and having no way to shelter from it at all, people said it was really important to document everything that's happening to our health because no one is going to care and we care. That's how the report came about. And so we wanted to come together and bring an analysis that is coming directly from our community.

0: communities about the impacts on our health and also poor people's visions for how we protect one another and how we respond in emergencies. And so it includes both how it devastated people's health, but also the solutions that are coming from poor people on how we handle climate emergency and disaster.
1: One of the things that they were telling people is go inside and put on an air filter. How do you shelter in place when you don't have a place?
2: We came up with an evacuation plan because the city not only abandons us, sweeps us, but certainly isn't going to consider houseless people or houseless communities or anybody who is stranded outside, unable to get in for whatever reasons during any of these events. And so it is on us to figure those things out.
1: Just live on the street for one 24-hour period, and you might as well have gone through a fire, a flood, you know, a windstorm, you name it. Whether we can keep our clothes dry, whether we can stay warm at all, whether we even have a pillow if it's not taken from us in a violent sweep, much less a jacket. These sickening and violent sweeps institute and implement an ongoing emergency. Can you tell listeners and viewers where they could get a copy? Is it accessible?
0: Yeah, you can go to mutualaidresearchcollective.com.
1: Thank you, family, for this amazing work and making sure that the truth is always told in these spaces where they don't want to tell the truth ever.
0: There's a lot of solutions in this report, and the number one solution is self-determined, poor-led people solutions like homefulness. That is really the only way that we build our way out of this and through this is through self-determination. You know, the city does absolutely nothing, and so we can't wait for the city to reach into the goodness of their hearts to make it right, because they won't be making it right for the people that we feel are the ones who should be leading the city and are actually going to solve our issues in our time.
1: And the street solidarity, follow them on InstaScam.

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Gratitude to Anthony Fess, Anita Johnson, and David D for the media access. All power to the people.

0: 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Kinda crazy though. Open, stand up.
1: Stand up.
0: Ensemble Midnight Wolves.
1: Yeah.
0: Yeah.
1: LG.

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1: The past few days have been frustrating and downright maddening for everyone here in Maine. But now it is time to focus on the future, because our goals of flipping Maine's Senate seat and the entire U.S. Senate have not changed.
0: Former Maine public health official Dr. Nirav Shah is the latest to throw his hat into the ring to replace Graham Plattner as the state's Democratic Senate candidate. Maine has until the 27th to decide who will replace the populist oyster farmer who suspended his campaign after a rape allegation he denies. Also in the race are Maine's Secretary of State Shanna Bellows, former Capitol Hill staffer Jordan Wood, and former Maine Senate President Troy Jackson. Some candidates feel the midterms could be reshaped based on a recent Supreme Court ruling ending limits on how much political parties can spend on federal elections. The decision is widely viewed as the sequel to the court's 2010 Citizens United ruling, which allowed corporations to spend unlimited money on elections. Former North Carolina Governor Roy Cooper cites this as a reason his race to be the state's next Democratic senator may tighten.
2: This Supreme Court decision has opened an avenue for wealthy people to have more influence than small donors. And now they can funnel this money in virtually unlimited amounts.
0: Cooper currently holds a 14-point lead over Republican challenger Michael Whatley, the former Republican National Committee chair. The 21st Century Road to Housing Act is now law without President Donald Trump's signature under a constitutional provision. He refused to sign the bill unless the Senate passed the Save America Act. The housing bill aims to boost new home building, reduce manufactured home costs, and turn vacant properties into affordable housing. American families reportedly have spent at least $2,000 more for gas, utilities, groceries, and health care since the GOP passed its budget megabill last summer. Jesse Lee is with Climate Power, which released the data, along with the Center for American Progress Action Fund. He encourages voters to make their voices heard ahead of the midterms.
3: This might be the first time since Trump came in where people are looking for ways to make their constituents happy instead of, frankly, just making President Trump happy.
0: In the decades since the creation of Puerto Rico's Financial Oversight and Management Board, there are concerns it has strayed from its original mission. Despite successfully restructuring the territory's over $40 billion in debt and bolstering certain economic measures, its goal of creating economic growth hasn't come to fruition. George Laws Garcia with the Puerto Rico Statehood Council says the board's consolidated power is among the reasons.
4: It has basically stripped away the legitimacy of our local elected government and given authority to these seven unelected members that have been able to vote down local laws.
0: The board blocked the laws, saying they violate the territory's fiscal plan under the Puerto Rico Oversight Management and Economic Stability Act. Garcia says there are few options to challenge the board because it only answers to Congress, but he notes statehood would eliminate the board entirely. I'm Edwin J. Vieira for Pacifica Network and Public News Service. 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

Pacifica Radio in San Francisco at the Wonderful Medicine for Nightmares bookstore. This is Flashpoints. Today on the show, we're going to have a freewheeling roundtable discussion on what is going on in this country, the racism coming out of Houston, the vote in California, and a lot more. We have an extraordinary panel. Don't go away. This is Francisco Herrera.

0: Francisco Herrera. We are live in San Francisco. This is the Flashpoint Show. Dennis Bernstein here with our senior producer, Miguel Gavilan Molina. We decided we would take it into the mission. There's so much to talk about, and many of the issues that come that have been a part of life in this mission are now front and center, and that's what we want to be talking about. So let me welcome Miguel Gavilan Molina. Gavilan, you convene this crew. Tell us what's on your mind and where we're going.
1: Well, first of all, we're still missing a couple of individuals here. Professor Lorena Gonzalez and AKA the mayor of the Mission, Roberto Hernandez. But with us here now is an incredible longtime activist, but also poet, author, professor, and I can go on and on. That is Alejandro Moriga. And also we have with us Professor Ron Lopez from Sonoma State University, and a direct tie to the whole movement of Chicano studies as a family affair, myself and Falcon. I wanted to take a minute here just to look at the situation of this country right now, and of course Trump's attempt to do away with elections by the Save American Act. And one of the things I wanted to mention is that the brown vote must be earned. The Latino vote is no longer a shoe-in for the Democratic Party. A lot of brown voters are not excited about the upcoming elections. We have not forgotten the betrayal by the Biden administration, the Obama administration, and the Clinton administration, all which, starting with Biden, shut down the border. Obama set up the concentration detention camps and the grabbing of families and putting them in jails. And Bill Clinton started Operation Gatekeeper, which militarized the U.S.-Mexican border. That's said, we haven't seen anything like what's happening now since the Eisenhower presidency, where he was the deporter in chief, and he started what was called back then Operation Wetback. Move that into the future 50 some out years, and now we have almost the same situation here, where the Latino brown masses have been targeted, you know, for massive deportation. That said, it's great to be here, Dennis. And we were going to focus tonight, today, on the brown vote and its significance.
0: Well, we have a lot to get to. Got to turn on my mic here. We have a lot to get to here. And, let's go around the table. Sitting next to you is Professor Ron Lopez. He works at the Chicano Studies Program at Sonoma State. And he's deeply engaged with what's going on in terms of the racism that's driving the current administration. Talk a little bit about how you talk about this with your students, how you frame this and raise these crucial issues of racism that now, and we're going to talk about this in great detail, that have led to, like, essentially assassinations like the one we've just seen in Houston.
2: Well, right now, one thing that's happening is that the executive of the United States has passed a number of acts, including the executive order restoring truth and sanity to American history, which is part of a broader attack on critical race studies, diversity, equity, and inclusion programs, which are already just a very moderate thing, and ethnic studies, and black studies, and women and gender studies. These attacks are happening because these fields have been so effective at revealing the truth of our shared and divergent American histories and experiences. The fact that we are revealing these truths and people are being enlightened is what is threatening those who want to regress to an earlier day, to regress to an Operation Wetback, to a repatriation program, to take us back to a neo-eugenics of the early 20th century. And the fact that they're putting so much effort into fighting us is the proof that we are actually winning. In the long term, we're going to come out ahead. But this is a very bruising fight, and so we all have to buckle in and be ready for it.
0: Does this change the way you teach?
2: For a lot of instructors, and I speak for myself, but I know for many, the threat of being sanctioned is real. So for faculty that want to speak out on issues, like diversity issues, like CRT, DEI, there is the threat that we're going to be, reported. And in particular, faculty and staff who've supported students who were part of the ceasefire campaign and the encampments on campuses around the country. Some actually lost their jobs. Some had contracts that were not renewed. San Jose State's Sangyakil, a professor of justice studies, ironically, was dismissed from her position and was actually just reinstated through an order of the court. So again, the threats are real, and yeah, I mean, we have to think about that we could be sanctioned for even answering a question that a student might ask us. We could then find ourselves targeted by organizations like the Canary Mission. The Canary Mission is an Israeli-based organization which is dedicated to sanctioning and basically doxing faculty and staff at American universities. So it's actually a foreign operation that is active, and that's the people amazing. Are doing things here in the United States under the guise of protecting American Jews against anti-Semitism. But there's a difference between anti-Semitism, which in, let's say, that discrimination against Jewish people. That is a real problem, and it's something we should all be willing to address. But that's different from discussing foreign policy issues and whether or not U.S. policy is something that we should continue in certain directions, such support for certain governments. Now, if you want to have an honest conversation, even if a student says, professor, tell me about this. What is this issue? If we answer honestly, we can find ourselves doxed, harassed, sued. Members of the Liberated Ethnic Studies Coalition right now are being sued again, not for the first time, in Southern California. So this is an ongoing, real threat to academic freedom and thus to the freedom of all Americans to speak their minds or form their own political opinions.
0: That's the voice of Professor Ron Lopez of the Chicano Studies Department, Sonoma State University. My name is Dennis Bernstein. We're speaking to you from the heart of the mission here in San Francisco. And we thought it would be important, our senior producer Miguel Gavala Molina and the whole team thought it would be important, given what's happening in the country, in the state, the way that brown people are directly affected. We're now seeing assassination in Houston, Alejandro Murguia, and we're going to see a lot more of this kind of violence. So you've been in this fight for the long term, and you are now engaged in trying to keep an eye on what's happening in the elections here in California so that maybe the people might have a say in the next election. And instead of it being controlled once again by sort of white liberals who really are lost when it comes to the things we care about.
3: Well, thank you, Dennis, for having me on the show, and Gavilan. I appreciate it. And let me just kind of riff a little bit on some of the comments of Gavilan and the Professor Lopez. So it's not just the deportation aspect that we're being attacked on. We are being attacked on all fronts, right? Culture, language, politics, even this whole fiasco when they tried to put down Bad Bunny. But in fact, I just saw that Bad Bunny got 9 Grammy Awards, the most ever, which shows that we are winning the culture wars, because if anybody remembers the counter concert by Kid Croc, he was outviewed by the Puppy Bowl, for Christ's sakes, okay? So we know that they are in deep, steep decline. Yes, and the other thing that I think we need to also, we don't want to be on the defensive.
4: We need to be on the offensive.
2: Yes.
4: And I've said this before. We need to get attorneys that will sue universities for refusing to tell our story, for whitewashing our story, for in fact leaning on Stalinism to erase the past and our history. At the same time, I want to very gently point out something. Back in the 1930s, when Jews were fleeing Europe, Latin America opened its arms to those refugees. Mexico, Cuba, Dominican Republic, Argentina, etc., etc. Now, I call on the Jewish community, both here, abroad, and in Palestine, to stand up for us, just like we stood up for them, especially those in Palestine, in the West Bank, because otherwise they are part of this racist attitude that is going on in our country, and as was pointed out, often funded by Jewish organizations. So we need to be clear about this. Who is on our side and who is against us, regardless of what nationality, background, religious, et cetera, et cetera, et cetera.
0: Can I ask you to just talk a little bit about what we're seeing unfolding in Houston? There is, of course, there was another heinous murder, racist murder, but there's also a community that is rising up there now, and we're hearing a different level of energy and resistance. Could you speak to what's going on there?
4: Yes, and in fact, one of the most, besides this tragic and in many ways not unexpected assassination of Lorenzo Salgado Araujo, driven in part by the hysteria perpetuated by white nationalists like Donald Trump, it's this. So recently, some of the protesters at one of the places, ICE places in Texas, received 50-year sentences each. Now, I wonder what Democrat running for office has commented on that huge injustice, right? Because nobody deserves 50 years in prison for protesting. It almost sounds like the old Jim Crow laws where an African-American man would be sentenced to 53 years in Angola prison, right, for all sorts of crimes, major or minor. But we need to realize we need to put the Democrats. Where is the Democratic candidate running for office that has addressed that issue? And let me just point this out. When Donald Trump came to power, the first day he released over 1,000 radicals that attacked the Capitol and caused the death of police officers. Will any of the future Democrats, whether at Congress, Senate, or if they get to the presidency on their first day of office, pardon these activists that have gotten 50 years in prison? And we need to put that on the table for the Democrats.
0: Mm-hmm. Again, you're listening to Flashpoints on Pacifica Radio. That is Alejandro Mugia. He is Professor Emeritus, San Francisco State, Latina Studies, author of The Other Barrio, New and Selected Stories, and that's from Arte Publico. Really appreciate your work as a political actor, as a professor, and as a wonderful poet. And we're going to hopefully come back a little bit later on and hear a little bit of the poetry side of what you do and how you put it out. And there's many ways, of course, to deliver information, and poetry is another way. We've got Francisco Herrera. We're going to take a short break, and then we've got a very special guest that we're going to bring you. Stay tuned.
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I'm from the mission, and I'm on a mission, like you are on a mission, and we are on a mission, and the mission is...

speculator. Roaming the mission. But there's some people missing from the mission.

0: Mission.
1: And we're in the Mission in San Francisco, the heart of San Francisco, with some very special people. And another one just joined our table. Roberto Hernandez is a bit of a legend in the Mission, who is deeply engaged in the healing arts and in trying to keep this community engaged and to speak up for the people who make this community what it is. Welcome to our special roundtable.
2: Buenas tardes, yeah, man. Thank you for that.
1: We want to hear, what are you thinking about? These are very difficult times. People are rising up and facing what is many are calling a fascist government, a president who doesn't believe in the rights of brown people.
2: Well, you know what? It goes back to May 1st, 2006, mm-hmm. right? Mm-hmm. The first day without immigrant march. And if you remember that march, we said, ahora marchamos, mañana votamos. And we, you know, across the country, got people to become citizenship. The drive that we did, we got people registered to vote. We voted for Obama because he promised us immigration reform the first year in office. He had control of the Senate. He had control of the Congress. And he did absolutely nothing the first year, the second year, and all 8 years that he was in office. And if you look at, you know, and people don't talk about it, but the real facts is that there are more people deported in those 8 years when he was president than any other president that existed in the United States. Yeah. You know, so a lot of Latinos across the country got fooled, like I did, that, you know, this black man, Democrat, was going to free us and give us citizenship pathways. And it didn't happen. So he set, really, the beginning of imprisonment of our people mm-hmm. in cages and deportation. And, what Trump is doing is just, he's just elevated it, mm-hmm. you know? So there's no difference in my opinion between a Republican or a Democrat. And that's what people don't trust. And thank you for that song and that poem. Because it right here, you know, if you look at it again, we had the wave of the dot-com, then we had tech, and now we got AI. Mm. You know, and if you look at the right now in the Mission, you can't rent a studio for less than $4,000. You know, and so you have, once again, I mean, you know, look at the mayor that we have today in San Francisco. I mean, he's a billionaire. I mean, he spent $14 million of his own money to run for mayor. Mm-hmm. And if you look at all the, in a year and a half that he's been in mayor, if you look at all the things that he's doing, is for the billionaires, mm-hmm. you know? Have you heard of any housing plan that he has for the homeless? He talks about the homeless. The only thing you hear out of his mouth come is, oh, I'm gonna get rid of the homeless on the streets. You know, but where, if you look at the statistics right now, there's out of every 100 people that live in San Francisco, one is homeless. And people are, and you don't see them out on the street. Because they're living in garages, they're living in cars, they're living in RVs, they're living in backyards, they're living in overcrowding conditions. So when you look at the reality is, yeah, okay, well, we don't see them on the street, but they're not, you know, they're not living in humane space. And so that's what we're seeing here, not only in San Francisco, but now you're starting to see it across the country. If you look at the affordability for housing across the country, right? Trump cut out all of the HUD funding to build affordable housing. Right, just like he cut out a lot of other funding for, but look at the amount of money that he's spending on the war that he created in Iran. I mean, you're talking about not millions, you're talking about billions and billions of dollars. And he's constantly going back, back to Congress and the Senate and asking for more money for this war. But he ain't asking for money for education. He's not asking for money for health. He's not asking money for housing, right? So, and then if you look at all the people who are profiting from all this, is the industries and his own family. Is pocketing and making money from what the things that he's doing. And he's getting away with it because Congress and Senate are not stepping up and taking the responsibility to hold him accountable in any shape, way, or form. He's a criminal.
0: I ran as the peace president, and I am going to bomb Iran and make a war against Iran.
1: No, look, he came out against the reasonable housing proposal that was passed by Congress. He came out against that in support of what I'm calling, people have said I'm over the top, but what I'm calling the creation of a death squad. That's the money that he is trying to allocate for all the people he freed after trying to overthrow the Capitol when he lost his election.
0: And building
1: are the people, and the, I know what these people look like. I track them through Central America. These are the kind of folks that Trump wants to fund. He says, no housing until I get my death squads. Forgive me, but that's how I see this at this
0: recruiting
1: moment.
0: Up to 300,000 with that $170 billion. They're trying to build an army of 300,000 thugs. Because they're not even trained on the Constitution.
2: And then, but, you know, you look at what he's done in Venezuela, and now look what he's trying to do in Cuba, and you look at other parts of the world, right? I mean, it's sickening.
0: And what you're saying, Roberto, in San Francisco, we have a blue Trump, in a way, because what did the mayor do? Trying to cut $400 million for us working people to finance the billionaires not paying taxes.
2: Well, he increased the money for the police department and the DA and the sheriff and the prisons.
3: One of the things that I wanted to bring up, and you mentioned it, Roberto, and that's that, you know, Obama increased the Border Patrol several thousand to over 200,000 employees. And, you know, he's the one that authorized private independent contractors to build and operate concentration camps. At that point, you know, he also funded a special militarized Border Patrol force known as that was a Democratic president. So with that said, at this moment, Latinos are the largest growing demographic in this country, and our vote is crucial to the Democratic Party. And ultimately, in order to win this upcoming election, the midterms, the Democratic Party desperately needs the Latino vote. Well, you know, in the next 3 months, the greatest challenge for the Democrats will be to, you know, again, you know, get the Latino vote. But as you mentioned, there's a lot of, you know, a lot of resistance now. The Democrats have not served us. Obama built those concentration camps. He was the one that funded and started ICE. So here we are. You know, people go, what about Clinton? Well, Clinton did, you know, Operation Gatekeeper, where hundreds died on the U.S.-Mexican border. So where do we go from here? So we're in a situation at this point that if any, be a Democrat or any other candidate, they have to also start talking more than just about immigration. You know, you mentioned housing, education, you know, health care. You know, the undocumented labor force in this country is like 33% of the labor force who pay almost $9 billion a year to taxes that they never see any benefits from. So where do we go from here as a people? You know, we know, you know, we have the vote. So I just wanted to bring that up, Alejandro.
4: Let me riff a little bit on your comments, Gavilan. Two things that come to mind when we talk about these past presidents, in particular Barack Obama, that if you go back and look at all the media coverage after his two elections, every magazine in the country pointed out that it was the Latino vote that made him the president. Yes? And we need to have people like Dolores Huerta, who perhaps has some enchufe, some connection with him, to call him out on that, right? That we have not forgiven his stance. But not just the internal stance, as you pointed out, right? Formation of the ICE, the concentration camps, etc. But another big problem that I have with the Democrats, whether it's Biden, Clinton, whoever, Hillary, Obama, is their attack on Latin American countries, right? That are trying to get balance, create an equitable economy, a mixed economy for the most part, mm-hmm. right? And every Democrat in my lifetime has launched an attack on Latin American country, beginning with John Kennedy and his invasion at the Playa Girón, the Bay of Pigs of Cuba. And every single one after that has attacked, what's his name, overthrew the government of Panama. We have all the crises of Venezuela. And I thought, and I've said this before, I thought one of the biggest failures of Obama was his refusal to extend a hand of friendship to Hugo Chavez. At that time, there were two African-American presidents, one in the North, Obama, one in the South, Chavez. It could have changed the whole dynamic of this hemisphere had he had the vision, had he read history to realize what a historic moment that was. Instead, what did he do? He overthrew the government of Honduras.
5: Yeah. Yep. Yep.
4: Because, who knows why? Because if you read his memoir, his biggest intervention in Latin America, he does not even mention it in his memoirs. And people like Dolores Huerta, who have his ear, need to call him on that. And he needs to come up and apologize to the people of this country, the Latinos who elected him twice, and say, yeah, I was wrong.
1: That's Alejandro Mugia. You're listening to Flashpoints. We're coming to you live from San Francisco at the Medicine for Nightmares bookstore, and we are proud to be here in this beautiful building, broadcasting in one of the most active and important communities in this country. Francisco Herrera is going to bring us to the next part of this show. We got a lot more to share with you. Stay tuned.

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Three languages in this song, two European languages, English and Spanish, one American language.

0: Tour.
1: Francisco Herrera, live here at Medicine for Nightmares Bookstore. What an honor. You're listening to Pacifica Radio, KPFA in the Bay Area. My name is Dennis Bernstein. I'm here with our senior producer, Miguel Gavilan Molina, broadcasting live about some crucial issues. And there's a great deal to talk about, but it seems to me we've got brilliant visionaries at this table. I want to put it out to everybody, and we can start with you, Ron. Where do we go from here? What's the positive side? How do we dig in and make a difference?
2: So this is a big question, because a lot of people, a lot of our community and people all over the United States and beyond, we ask ourselves the question, what can I do? I'm just one person. But we live in communities. We're part of communities. We have to reach across the barriers, the differences, talk to our neighbors, talk to our friends, talk to people that aren't our friends. Join organizations like up in Sonoma County. We have the Sanctuary Coalition. We have Jobs with Justice. I, you know, work with them when I can. And then we, by collaborating with our neighbors, we can build community. And also all of us at this table, we're all 50 plus, but, you know, what the young people have so much to give, to encourage them, to bring them in. And I think that to be involved in some way, like talking about voting and how we have to call people, to call out the politicians that have failed us. One thing we can do is, of course, vote and participate at the local level, whether it's through your church, through your community association, volunteering at the food bank. People are protesting against data centers. People are protesting against detention centers. And becoming involved and encouraging the community, your friends and community members, to take even small bits of action. Because if we all do a little bit, that's a whole lot. And then when it comes time to vote, not everybody can vote. And people say, I can't vote. You know, I'm afraid. But what if you could babysit for someone who can vote? What if you could take somebody's work shift? What if you could drive somebody to the polls? Make sure that the folks are taken care of. And by doing little things, we can get a lot done. But it means each one of us has to make a bit of an effort and put aside some of our pride, because we all have that. And contribute just a little bit in our communities to make a difference. I really believe that the young people, our generation has kind of, you know, screwed the pooch on this, but the young people are our hope, and we got to encourage them and help them and show them the way.
1: Our troubadour here, our resident troubadour, Francisco Herrera, is also engaged in a beautiful way in terms of working with people. I really would like you to talk a little bit, Francisco, about the work you do and the protection, you know, people on corners, keeping an eye out for what's going on, and the way in which people are taking, you're working with people, taking an active way of resisting and continuing to have their life.
3: Yeah, I think there's two stories here. One, yes, with my hat as Nuevo Sol Day Labor Domestic Worker Center and part of the National Day Labor Organizing Network, and also as cultural worker with Caminante Cultural Foundation. On the side of day laborers and domestic workers, with Roberto right here, once that Mr. Trump won that election, we got together. I think it was in November that we got on the phone. By December of 2024, we had started what we're calling the immigrant emergency response. And what that has been is like one question: what do we do when the migra comes? You know, and that has spawned all. That first meeting we had, we were expecting 30 people. We had 134 people show up, and folks actually working for the city, for the state, neighbors. All, you know, already with COVID, Roberto and Latino Task Force had over 313 people feeding our communities, food that went all the way to San Jose and Eleno, in fact, and up north as well. But that grassroots movement helped us develop. And Nuevo Sol, with Adopt a Corner, over 850 people signed up to be watching corners, volunteering, support. You know, neighbors supporting neighbors and coming together with what you just were talking, Ron, Professor Ron. This reality of taking the offensive, as Alejandro is guiding us to do, as taking the initiative, is really what has gotten us through. And I was telling, we were talking before, you know, 1933, they did this to us, the same hysteria, the whole thing, kicked out a million people, many of them citizens, you know. In the 54, they did it again, 2 million, again, many of citizens. And, but now, there was a resistance, always a resistance, but it was underground, quiet, fearful. Right now, millions of us have come out to put a stop to this. You know, they talk about dark times. Well, I think just they're just corrupt times, because dark is the earth, and in the earth is the seed, and we are that seed, you know, that's growing and building and creating something that's going to go beyond what the Democrats, you know, they paved the road for what we have now. They put the table, like Roberto said, and now the drunk administration is hovering and slobbering all over that table. And so this is the moment. And so, one with my cultural hat on is like, tomorrow, this is a time to get our people poeting and singing and working. Tomorrow we're having our Freedom Festival at the Unitarian Church over on 14th Avenue in Oakland, 2501 Harrison Street. And we're going to have people like Melanie DeMore, Linda Hirshhorn, the Emma's Revolution, Wild Choir, folks coming together, not to perform. It's not a, it's a music festival to teach each other. Each one bring one, sing with each other. We have to bring on that spirit that we've overcome deep SHIT, and here we are. And so I think this is really a kind of a moment to look at where we're going and build, like you're saying.
0: Say I invited both you, Francisco, and AKA the mayor of the Mission, Roberto, because both of you have ran, you know, for office, you know, here in San Francisco and San Francisco District and so forth. So you're veteranos. You know what it takes. But as always, you know, we don't have the millions or billions, you know, to win campaigns. But you both, you know, did very well. You know, underfunded, lack of resources, but you had the barrio, you know, behind you. And at this point, you know, the Latino vote is going to be crucial to the Democratic Party and ultimately necessary to, you know, ensure a victory. But this time around, especially the midterms, it's going to have to be indisputable and impossible to be legally challenged, particularly, you know, in battleground states like Arizona, Nevada, Texas, Florida, North Carolina, and Pennsylvania. So, you know, not until, and I've heard this from everybody, not until there's some real immigration reform and a clear path to citizenship, will the Democrats gain the trust and support from the brown masses. Would you agree, Roberto?
4: You know, first of all, let's go back to, you know what? We need to get away from the Democratic Party. You know,

0: So when you look at the numbers that you're talking about, the population, right, and you really look at, you know, the drunk guy, right, you know, what they're finally realize is that our population, the growth, and the data shows it, but it's too late. They can't stop the growth. White people ain't having kids no more.
1: Period.
2: Period.
0: They're having dogs and cats.
2: Exactly.
0: You know? And they got therapy, and they got all this stuff for their dogs and cats. Our children, and you, Professor, you were talking about the young people. You know what? I have more hope today than ever before, because young people today who are Latino want to be Latinos.
1: Yes.
0: Okay? They're dressing with guayaberas. They're wearing collares. They want to danza. They want to learn cha-cha-cha. They want to, you know, and they're creating a whole new enterprise. They're becoming entrepreneurs. They're becoming businesses out of their homes. So when you look at the economy and the power that we have, right? And if you look at that and you look at the growth and Latinos running across the country, I think that one of the things that we need to really do is make an alliance with the Democratic Socialists, who's controlled by the white socialists. Okay? And white socialists, I'm gonna call them out, you know, like dictating to people of color what's good for us, okay? And we need to create an alliance with them and tell them it's about equal power. It's that we need to be at the table making decisions with that party, because they're great, they're growing a momentum, right? And if we create an alliance with them, we're going to run this country.
3: Let me add a little bit to what Roberto has said, because I totally agree, but also, coming from the perspective of a writer and being accused of being a poet, I'm paying attention to how the media, for example, is manipulating the election here in California. Let me give you two very easy examples from our own San Francisco Chronicle. So when Javier Becerra won the nomination for the Democrats to run as governor, the headline of the Chronicle said this, regarding timing and dumb luck is what brought. And I go, whoa, wait a minute. What about all his entire experience in public service, right? In all kinds of administrations, et cetera, right? And so we got to be careful, and that applies not just to Latinos, but everybody that's going to be voting, right? And then more recently, on July 6th, this other article came out. I don't know, you might have seen it, regarding Steve Hilton's push to not fund health care for immigrants and for refugees. But this is what I found interesting about that article. Three-quarters of the way, suddenly the reporter says, oh, Javier Becerra is the son of immigrants. Okay, he's also native-born. What was missing, because when I read politics, I look for what is not said. And what is not being said about the Steve Hilton guy is that he is a foreigner. He is an immigrant, and, correct me if I'm wrong, nobody has asked him, well, why did you come to California? And what failed state, country, he comes from England, did you flee from? And what in the world gives you the authority? Have you written any papers, studies on the economics of California? Have you written any books on the immigration of California? Do you even know what chilaquiles are? And so we need to put them on the defensive. But the media, the mainstream media, is going to give him a pass because he's white, right?
1: And but he's no, pink.
3: Well, actually, he's pink. You're right.
1: And rich.
3: Thank you for that color correction, right? But this is what I'm pointing out. Why isn't anybody questioning him about his immigration? And where are his immigration papers? Have you seen them, Francisco?
4: I ain't seen them.
3: Nobody has seen them. So we need to put him on the defensive and make him explain why he has come halfway around the world to tell a state that has 50% Latino.

0: you know, Spanish speakers, that he's going to tell us what's good.
1: And has been here for 60,000 years.
0: Right? And he's been here for what, 6 months or something?
2: You are listening to Flashpoints on Pacifica Radio. We are live from the mission here, and we're having a lively discussion about the future. We've got a few minutes left and a lot more to say. Actually, we're going to be here for another 10 minutes. We are live at Medicine for Nightmares bookstore, and it's an honor to be here with this crew. Tell us about what. Tell us about this event coming up.
3: Well, once again,
2: this is Francisco.
3: Yeah, thank you. And yeah, once again, solidarity, right? It's like, what is the goal? What are we struggling for? We're living it. You know, here we are next Tuesday right here at Medicine for Nightmare, Medicinas para las Pesadillas, the true medicine place, earthquake relief for the survivors of the earthquake in Venezuela. So please join folks. The action, you know, what do they say? Not the journey. That's not the goal, but the journey. No. Lo que importa es llegar, dijo José Alfredo Jiménez. No importa sino cómo llegas, and so cómo llegamos, how do we build this world we're seeing growing? We build it right now in solidarity with each other. And, at 6 p.m. next Tuesday, the 14th, there's gonna be a great event here with culture, with poetry, song, food, and all that good stuff to raise funds for the survivors of the earthquake. I mean, Hugo Chavez helped New York when it was freezing with the petroleum and the gasoline, right? And it's time for us to pay back a little bit in supporting our Venezuela sisters and brothers.
2: Yeah. Well, you know, you should play another song.
3: Vale. Well, I also want to say that I'm looking at Georgia as a leader. I'm looking at Haiti as a leader. We don't have to be looking at these places that are being bombarded by violence and racism as victims, because they're not victims. They're actually the leaders. They're getting beaten up because they're leading, because they're engaging, because they're doing it. Haiti, the first democracy that abolished slavery in this whole continent, and then went on to train and capacitate other countries in Latin America to become free. You know, always struggling for freedom. Georgia, with that leadership, that has just been, amazing that we have to do. And for me, this is my version of the lift every voice in Chicano Ranchera, because we are the seed that is growing despite the torrents, despite the violence. It goes like this.

0: Francisco Herrera. Well, we thank you, Francisco. We have a few more minutes. How about just let's go around the table, you know, final thoughts, comments, you know, what can we say? What can we leave people with in terms of where this might be going?
1: Well, from Alejandro here speaking, from a long history of living under dictatorships throughout Latin America and Central America, we know how to survive moments like this. And at the same time, I think it's important that, we, as other commentators have mentioned, that we build solidarity across the spectrum, right? We have friends in the African American community, the Native American, the Asian community, the Anglo community. So we need to tap into that and create a very broad spectrum, a very broad front, because it's impacting all of us.
2: Get out and vote, and like the professor said, get out and vote, you know, and but most important too is that it's about working together, start growing our own food. You know, every backyard should be planting vegetables and food and fruits, and we should be sharing that, and we should be taking care of each other. We're resilient. And I really believe that we're going to go back to living with nature, the indigenous ways, because we're going to be the last ones left, you know, here on this earth. And we know how to survive, and we will take care of Mother Earth.
3: Build solidarity, reach across all the things that divide us in ways, because the other side likes to say, well, you're always talking about race. And that's, no, we're talking about social justice for all of us. Mm-hmm. Social justice for all of us. And if we can build solidarity with our neighbors and our communities and take action, because no one of us can do everything, but each one of us can contribute. And when we do that, we can move mountains.
4: And just real quickly, our vote is crucial. We have the power. So next time politicos come clamoring, salivating for our vote, the question should be to them, what have you done for La Raza lately? Not what you're going to do, not what you promise. What have you done? And if they can't respond, they're not going to have my vote.
5: Sing and organize.

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0: It's Friday, July 10th. I'm Scott Baba. The United Nations says that its international inspectors have lost oversight of Iran's nuclear material.
1: The agency also reported a significant deterioration in its situational awareness following the attacks against Iran by the United States and Israel that began on 28 February 2026. It had now lost continuity of knowledge across all of Iran's declared nuclear facilities.
0: Three men who survived a deadly shooting by an ICE agent in Houston say no officer was ever threatened, disputing the federal government's account of what happened and raising concerns about what's next for the witnesses.
2: I am calling for the immediate release of my clients from Conroe, from the Montgomery Processing Center. I believe that given the magnitude of this case and the implications that it carries, my clients may be pressured into signing documentation to sign for their voluntary departure.
0: And Oakland Mayor Barbara Lee names Interim Chief James Beer as the head of the Oakland Police Department.
3: He understands accountability and the requirement to strengthen public confidence. He values collaboration with neighborhoods, businesses, faith leaders, and violence prevention partners. And yes, he is prepared to lead on day one.
0: These stories and more coming up. From the studios of KPFA in Berkeley, this is the Pacifica Evening News. I'm Scott Baba. The United States is demanding Iran publicly declare the Strait of Hormuz open with no more attacks on ships crossing the vital waterway. Senior U.S. officials say power struggles inside Tehran are making a deal hard to reach and harder to keep. They claim Iranian officials have told them this week's renewed strikes came from a rogue faction of Iranian hardliners trying to sabotage the ceasefire. President Trump repeated on social media today that he views the interim deal as broken, writing, quote, "The Islamic Republic of Iran has asked us to continue talks. We have agreed to do so, but the United States has stated to them in no uncertain terms that the ceasefire is over." No one has claimed Thursday's strikes on Iran that occurred after the United States said it had finished its attacks. The U.S. military Central Command said Thursday around 6:30 a.m. local Iran time that it had concluded a round of strikes that hit 90 targets. Shortly after that, Iranian news outlets and state media reported a series of airstrikes and explosions targeting the country's Bushehr and Sistan and Balochistan provinces, the cities of Avaz and Chabahar, as well as other areas. Tehran responded by hitting Bahrain, Jordan, Kuwait, and Qatar, injuring at least one person. Mediators are scrambling to cool tensions. Iran's foreign minister meets his Omani counterpart tomorrow. Meanwhile, the United Nations Security Council held a meeting on Iran's nuclear program today. The United Nations top political official says international inspectors have been unable to conduct any on-the-ground verification in Iran during the latest reporting period. Rosemary DiCarlo told the Security Council that the Atomic Energy Agency has lost track of Iran's nuclear stockpile following U.S. and Israeli strikes that began in late February.
1: The International Atomic Energy Agency indicated that it had not conducted any in-field verification activities under the Nuclear Nonproliferation Treaty Safeguards Agreement. The agency also reported a significant deterioration in its situational awareness following the attacks against Iran by the United States and Israel that began on 28 February 2026. It had now lost continuity of knowledge across all of Iran's declared nuclear facilities.
0: The IAEA's June report said Iran remains the only non-nuclear weapons state party to the Nuclear Non-Proliferation Treaty, producing uranium enriched to 60% purity. It warned that the agency's year-long loss of continuity of knowledge over declared nuclear material is a, quote, "matter of proliferation concern," requiring urgent action. DiCarlo said last month's Islamabad agreement between Iran and the U.S. does include key commitments, including a plan to downblend enriched uranium under U.N. supervision. Jerome Bonafont, France's U.N. ambassador, said a lasting deal preventing Iran from getting a nuclear weapon remains a top priority, saying,
4: "La conclusion d'un accord permanent permettant de
0: concluding a lasting agreement providing that Iran will never acquire a nuclear weapon remains a priority. France supports the detailed negotiations underway with the United States on the nuclear issue. Only the conclusion and implementation of such an agreement will make it possible, at the right time, to consider the lifting of Security Council sanctions." Russia's deputy UN ambassador Anna Evstigneva pushed back hard against the report, accusing the UN Secretary General of political bias. "If the politically motivated actions of Western states and delegations loyal thereto come as no surprise, the fact that the leadership of the UN Secretariat has joined their ranks is categorically unacceptable. The Secretary General's report is not just a document drafted by Mr. Antonio Guterres, one for which he bears personal responsibility. In fact, the publication of this report is an example of the flagrant violation by the Secretary General of his mandate and Security Council decisions." Meanwhile, U.S. Ambassador Tammy Bruce accused Iran of defying the ceasefire.
5: "Over the last week, Iran has taken actions that defy the substance and the spirit of the understanding established between our two countries. We have witnessed Iran deploy cruise missiles and UAVs, weapons that are restricted under these Security Council resolutions, against commercial vessels lawfully transiting Omani waters and infrastructure in Bahrain, Jordan, Kuwait, and Qatar. Iran's leaders have a historic opportunity to transform their country for their people. The decision is theirs."
0: But Iran's ambassador to the United Nations, Amir Sayed Iravani, accused the United States of bearing full responsibility for escalating tensions and violating the Memorandum of Understanding. Speaking outside the meeting, Iravani said Iran holds exclusive responsibility for the Strait of Hormuz, warning that any outside interference would undermine the agreement and increase regional tensions. At the same time, he indicated Iran would be willing to continue with the ceasefire as written.
6: "Iran remained committed to the faithful implementation of Memorandum of Understanding, provided that the United States fully and faithfully complies with its own obligation. However, should the United States continue to violate its obligation under the MOU, Iran will no longer be bound to fulfill its obligation."
0: President Trump said he's left instructions to launch massive strikes on Iran if he's assassinated. Trump told the New York Post, quote, "I've left instructions, if anything happens, to just literally bomb them at levels they've never seen before." The interview follows a Wall Street Journal report that Israel shared intelligence with the U.S. on a new Iranian plot to kill Trump. But CNN reports U.S. officials suspect the intel may have been meant to push Trump towards more military action. Trump disputed there was a fresh plot, saying he's been a target for years, ever since he ordered the 2020 strike that killed Iranian commander Qasem Soleimani. During the week's funeral for Iranian leader Ayatollah Ali Khamenei, mourners were seen chanting "Death to America," with one banner reading, "We will kill Trump." The United Nations says aid restrictions in Gaza are worsening a dire humanitarian situation while raising alarm over child deaths in the West Bank. UN officials say border crossing closures continue to limit supplies into Gaza. The amount of aid getting through dropped to under 42,000 pallets last month, down from nearly 46,000 in May. Stefan Dujarric, spokesperson for the Secretary General, said that communicable diseases remain widespread in the territory.
7: "Acute respiratory illness and skin disease remains the most frequently reported conditions, while waterborne diseases continue to rise, particularly in the area around Khan Yunis. More than 18,000 new cases of chickenpox, ectoparasites infestation, and impetigo, which is a bacterial skin infection, were also recorded last week. Health partners warned that delivery of medical services continue to be constrained by shortages, the high cost of fuel, generator oil, spare parts, and supplies.
0: UNICEF said more than 60,000 children have been killed or injured in Gaza, with one child killed on average every day for more than 8 months, despite the October ceasefire. Israeli forces carried out a series of overnight raids across the occupied West Bank on Wednesday, arresting at least five Palestinian women in operations in Hebron, Ramallah, Nablus, and Bethlehem. Palestinian rights groups say the arrests are part of a growing increase in the detention of Palestinian women since the start of the Israel-Hamas war in 2023. The Palestinian Prisoners Club said 99 Palestinian women are currently being held in Israeli prisons or detention centers, with many detained under Israel's administrative detention policy, which allows renewable 6-month detentions without formal charges. Family members of the women arrested Wednesday say Israeli forces did not explain why they were taken into custody. Among those detained was Itaf Badr, a board member of the Union of Health Work Committees, a Palestinian medical charity. Her husband says Israeli forces arrived at their home in Hebron shortly after 1 a.m., took her outside, handcuffed and blindfolded her, then drove her away. Another woman, Maiser Al-Faki, was arrested during a raid in Nablus. Like Bader, she had previously worked with the Union of Health Work Committees. Israel has accused the charity of ties to the Popular Front for the Liberation of Palestine, which it designates as a terrorist organization. The organization denies those allegations. The Israeli military said it was reviewing questions about Wednesday's arrest, but did not provide details about why the women were arrested. Rights groups say some of the recent arrests involve women accused of social media activity critical of Israel or involvement with Palestinian student organizations. Others, they say, have been held under administrative detention without formal charges. The arrests follow several high-profile detentions last month, including four members of the Palestinian women's national soccer team and Palestinian-American Sama Safi. Israel said those women were suspected of promoting terrorist activities. At least one has since been released, while the others have not been formally charged. U.S. President Donald Trump's pledge to give Ukraine a license to produce Patriot air defense systems could mark a major breakthrough for Kyiv, but experts and Ukrainian officials warn that turning the idea into real weapons would likely take years. Speaking this week alongside Ukrainian President Volodymyr Zelensky at the NATO summit in Ankara, Trump said that the United States would allow Ukraine to make the U.S.-designated system that Kyiv has long sought to shield its cities from Russian missiles and drones. A production license would not automatically allow Ukraine to manufacture complete Patriot batteries. It could instead cover a narrower part of the system, such as interceptor missiles or selected components. Reuters reports that Russia has imposed a temporary ban on diesel exports in an effort to shore up its domestic fuel supplies after repeated Ukrainian drone attacks on oil refineries, which has led to a gasoline shortage and rising prices. Drivers in several regions have reportedly faced long lines at gas stations as fuel supplies tighten. Russian Deputy Prime Minister Alexander Novak said the export ban is intended to increase fuel available for the domestic market and will remain in effect through July 31st. Ukraine said its strikes on Russian energy infrastructure are aimed at limiting Russia's ability to wage war and pressuring Moscow into peace negotiations. Following the announcement, European diesel prices climbed to a record high. At the same time, the Trump administration will back a bipartisan bill imposing heavy tariffs on countries that buy Russian oil. This, according to sources who spoke to CBS News. It's intended to ramp up pressure to end Russia's war on Ukraine. Republican Senator Lindsey Graham and Democratic Senator Richard Blumenthal say the White House has approved the latest draft. A Ukrainian official says Graham told President Zelensky on Friday that the bill has White House support. The measure would let the U.S. impose steep tariffs on nations still buying Russian oil and gas, chiefly India and China. Both senators say Ukraine's recent battlefield gains helped shift President Trump's thinking, along with falling oil prices. Senate Majority Leader John Thune has said he'll bring the bill to a vote once support is secured. The Senate returns to session Monday. Senators also say Zelensky secured a license to produce Patriot interceptors and got Trump's sign-off. The White House has not responded to a request for comment. A wildfire has killed at least 12 people in southern Spain, one of the country's deadliest blazes on record. The fire broke out yesterday near the Sierra de los Filabres Mountains in Almería province of Andalusia. Authorities say 8 people were hurt and 23 are missing. Officials say most victims died after ignoring shelter-in-place orders, some trying to escape on foot or by car. 4 victims are believed to be British nationals. The fire was still burning Friday afternoon, with 150 firefighters and 220 soldiers battling flames that have scorched more than 3,000 hectares of forest and farmland. Andalusia Regional President Juan Manuel Moreno called the disaster a, quote, major tragedy, warning that a long and dangerous wildfire season lies ahead, especially in the region's pine forest, desert thickets, and grasslands, saying,
8: todo ello está seco.
0: All of this is dry as a consequence of the heat wave we've had, and it is a perfect fuel, which, together with the wind, becomes a ticking time bomb for wildfires. Spain has faced repeated heat waves in recent years, with temperatures topping 104 degrees. Scientists say climate change is making these fires more frequent and more intense. Illnesses are surging in quake-hit Venezuelan communities as the humanitarian crisis deepens. Relief services in the hardest-hit areas are being flooded with both quake victims and those spared by the destruction. The United Nations has launched a $300 million appeal to help 1.3 million people in urgent need. UN Relief Chief Tom Fletcher says people are now showing up with longer-term health needs, not just fractures. Doctors report a rise in skin conditions and diarrheal diseases linked to crowded shelters and poor sanitation. Last month's back-to-back earthquakes killed nearly 3,900 people and left about 18,000 without homes. Health officials say half the medical professionals in the hardest-hit state were directly affected, some killed, others injured. Damage estimates top $37 billion. The U.S. has provided most of the aid so far, delivered through local groups partnering with global relief organizations. A new UNESCO report finds that 113 developing countries spent more on debt repayments than education last year, affecting 6.1 billion people worldwide. In sub-Saharan Africa, governments spent 3.6 times more servicing debt than funding schools. 18 of the most indebted countries, including Egypt, Pakistan, and Sri Lanka, spent at least 5 times more on debt than education, with Sri Lanka spending 16 times more. UNESCO's Min Jong Kim says the pattern traps countries in a, quote, cycle of austerity, underinvestment, and stalled development, weakening growth and their long-term ability to manage debt. The crisis is deepening as aid to education falls. Low-income countries have already lost 21% of 2023 education funding levels and could lose up to 30% by next year. Campaign group's Debt Justice says poor nations' debt payments hit a 35-year high last year. Policy Director Tim Jones is calling for major debt relief reforms, including faster debt cancellation and legal changes preventing private creditors from blocking agreements, as happened recently with Ethiopia. Radio Havana, Cuba is broadcasting again after going off the air during the island's ongoing nationwide blackouts. The outages come amid Cuba's deepening energy crisis, which Cuban officials blame in part on the United States' pressure campaign aimed at forcing political change. RHC's Ed Newman filed this report on Cuba's reaction following the country's recent appearance before the United Nations.
9: Cuban Foreign Minister Bruno Rodriguez has met with United Nations Secretary General Antonio Guterres. a meeting during which he explained the daily realities faced by the Cuban people due to unilateral U.S. coercive measures. Bruno Rodriguez denounced to Guterres the consequences of the strangulation policy pursued by the United States government, characterized by a criminal energy blockade, the tightening of the blockade, and the application of secondary sanctions, extraterritorial measures. The exchange with Guterres took place during the Cuban officials' visit to the United States for the United Nations General Assembly debate entitled Necessity of Ending the Trade and Financial Embargo Imposed by the United States of America Against Cuba. During the debate, which was held on Tuesday, the Cuban foreign minister reiterated that Cuba does not represent a threat to U.S. national security and reported that the damages caused by the blockade between March last year, 2025, and February this year, 2026, amounted to $8.1 billion, bringing the cumulative cost to $178 billion at current prices. International community demands an end to the U.S. blockade against Cuba at the United Nations, and explained that this policy generates unbearable blackouts that affect access to drinking water, food shortages, and declines in health that has raised infant mortality to 9.9 for every 1,000 live births. The rate of children with cancer, which has now fallen from 85% to 65%. He said, this trend coincides with the harshest periods of the U.S. embargo, adding that the blockade suffocates and kills. The Cuban foreign minister stated at the United Nations on Tuesday that the U.S. government is waging a multidimensional war against Cuba that has become more brutal in the last 7 months. The energy blockade and the naval blockade, which is an act of war, have been added. Bruno Rodriguez also denounced the existence of a multidimensional war that includes the harassment of U.S. military tankers near the largest island of the Antilles, as well as threats of military intervention against Cuba. The motion to examine the matter in plenary session was overwhelmingly supported despite U.S. pressure to stop the debate. It was supported by 136 member nations voting in favor, overcoming the objections and procedural maneuvers presented by the U.S. delegation, which, along with other countries, totaled only 9 votes against and 30 abstentions. Italian political and social forces have criticized Rome's recent abstention at the United Nations vote on the U.S. blockade of Cuba, demanding that the traditional rejection of the blockade be maintained. In an editorial entitled "Why While Solidarity Fades into Oblivion," published on the website of the newspaper Il Faro de Roma, it is emphasized that the position taken by Italy in the vote on Tuesday seems incomprehensible given the history of relations between Italian and Cuban peoples. The text, written by renowned economist and political activist Luciano Vaspoio, points out that Italy's abstention is not merely a diplomatic act, as it demonstrates a loss of political autonomy and a subordination to the logic of the major power blocs. A country like Italy, which has historically recognized the value of international solidarity and cooperation among peoples, could have adopted a different stance in accordance with its constitutional tradition and the principle of multilateralism. The leader of the network of solidarity activists said that the network of intellectuals and artists in defense of humanity also pointed out that this European nation, Italy, shamefully abstained from voting on the blockade against Cuba while the Cuban people continue to pay the price of a cruel economic war. Vaspoio considered that the emergence of this issue is the face of an Italy increasingly subordinated to the strategic logic of the United States, an Italy that renounces its own autonomy in foreign policy and aligns itself with Washington's positions, even when these conflicts with the sentiments of the majority of the international community. In this regard, Italy's abstention acquires a special, specific political significance. It does not appear to be a neutral position, but rather the result of a bond of Atlantic loyalty that ultimately prevails over the principles of multilateralism, solidarity among peoples, and the country's own diplomatic tradition. For its part, the National Association of Friendship between Italy and Cuba emphasized in a statement that last Tuesday's debate on the criminal U.S. blockade against Cuba was a significant development. The Caribbean nation, whose blockade intensified during President Donald Trump's administration, was approved with 136 votes in favor compared to only 9 against and 30 abstentions. They also criticized strongly Italy's decision to abstain from the vote instead of voting in favor of Cuba and against the blockade.
0: And that was Radio Havana Cuba's Ed Newman. An LGBTQ cruise has been turned away from a second country in less than 2 weeks, this time denied entry to Egypt after already being barred from Turkey. Atlantis Events, which charted Virgin Voyages' Scarlet Lady, said the ship was cleared to dock in Alexandria, then rejected just 4 hours before arrival with no explanation. CEO Rich Campbell says Atlantis has sailed to Egypt without incident multiple times, including bringing 2,500 guests last year alone. The cruise had already rerouted after Turkish officials in Aden province blocked its stop in Kusadasi, citing what they called behavior incompatible with local values. Campbell called that decision short-sighted, saying tourism businesses can't selectively bar guests without instilling fear in entire communities. Neither Egyptian nor Turkish officials have responded to requests for comment. Colombia's war crimes tribunal faces an uncertain future after the country's president-elect vowed to dismantle it. Abelardo de la Espriella, who's been endorsed by President Trump, calls the Special Jurisdiction for Peace a, quote, failed court. The tribunal was set up after Colombia's peace deal with FARC rebels a decade ago. But legal experts say dismantling it won't be easy. The court is protected by Colombia's constitution and backed by the International Criminal Court. The tribunal's president said cutting its budget would seriously harm victims' access to justice. Outgoing President Gustavo Petro is pushing for more funding, not less. The court has handled cases involving more than 14,000 suspects, mostly former FARC fighters, along with members of the security forces. De la Espriella's incoming justice minister said he won't eliminate the tribunal, but will demand results and review its spending. President Donald Trump has fired the last Democratic members of the Independent Election Assistance Commission just months before the midterm elections. Democrats Thomas Hicks and Benjamin Hovland were removed yesterday. Republican Christy McCormick resigned herself. The 4-seat commission, created in 2002, was required by law to have no more than 2 members from one party. In a statement, the White House said the president, quote, reserves the right to remove individuals that may not be totally aligned with securing elections. The statement cited last month's Supreme Court ruling that expanded presidential power to fire members of independent agency boards. The commission maintains the National Voter Registration Form, tests voting systems, and distributes federal election grants. It's unclear if Trump will name replacements who would then need Senate confirmation. Democrats are sharply criticizing the move. Senate Minority Leader Chuck Schumer of New York vowed to, quote, fight this power grab, while Senator Mark Warner of Virginia said the move should, quote, concern every American regardless of power. Senator Alex Padilla of California and Representative Joe Morrell, top Democrats on election oversight committees, released a joint statement saying, quote, President Trump is trying to dismantle yet another independent guardrail of our democracy designed to keep elections fair and secure, purging commissioners just months before the midterm elections and further gutting support for our state and local election officials is a blatant part of his plan to politicize our elections and enable more unlawful and dangerous election interference. I'm Scott Baba. 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We'll be back with more after this.
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0: Texas Democratic Congresswoman Sylvia Garcia said today that the three witnesses who were inside the van when Lorenzo Salgado Araujo was fatally shot by an ICE agent this week remain detained at the Montgomery County Processing Center in Conroe, Texas. This raises concerns that they could be deported before investigators have an opportunity to interview them. Garcia and other Democrats are demanding an independent probe. Max Pringle reports.
12: The three men who survived the fatal shooting incident involving federal immigration officers in Houston say no officer was threatened. Congresswoman Sylvia Garcia said she spoke about the incident with Acting ICE Director David Venturella. She said she got clarification on a few points.
13: None of the ICE agents were wearing body cameras, and none of the vehicles had dashboard cameras that captured the shooting. I really pressed him on this because, quite frankly, I would have to ask the community, you know, what would you do if you're just being followed by someone? And the cars were unmarked. They did not have a siren. They did not have lights or noise.
12: A lawyer for the men said today that they told him an officer shot and killed Lorenzo Salgado Araujo through the passenger side window Tuesday during an attempted traffic stop. The Department of Homeland Security says Salgado Araujo rammed an ICE vehicle. But attorney Hugo Baldaras Ibarra says video footage shows no damage to Salgado Araujo's van.
2: My client's versions of the events are extremely different from what ICE agents are saying or what the agency is saying. I am calling for the immediate release of my clients from Conroe, from the Montgomery Processing Center. I believe that given the magnitude of this case and the implications that it carries, my clients may be pressured into signing documentation to sign for their voluntary departure.
12: ICE hasn't released any other evidence to support their version of events. Baldaras Ibarra said under the Trump administration, ICE has become a rogue agency that targets people based on their ethnicity, and it's having tragic results.
2: It's alarming that under Trump's second administration, 9 out of every 10 immigrants that are arrested are Latinos. This is not immigration enforcement. This is racial profiling. It's very important that they are required to wear body cameras. It's very important that they are required to remove their masks. Another thing that's very alarming is, like the Congresswoman mentioned, unmarked vehicles. That is extremely dangerous.
12: Texas Democratic Congressman Al Green sits on the House Homeland Security Committee. He signed on to a letter demanding, among other things, a thorough, independent investigation of the shooting.
14: He belongs to us. He's in our jurisdiction. We have a duty and a responsibility, in fact, an obligation, to bring justice to this cause. Pursuant to this, at the prior press conference that we had under the leadership of the Honorable Sylvia Garcia, that was on Wednesday, July 8th, I indicated at that time that I would be asking the Homeland Security Committee in Congress to take up this cause.
12: Sean Teer is Harris County District Attorney. He says his office has started its own investigation. He said in other officer-involved shootings, the county works with the agency involved, but that hasn't been the case in this incident.
15: We were not invited into this scene on Tuesday. My investigators and my civil rights division have been out there from basically the moment the scene was released up until today, looking for surveillance footage, talking to witnesses, doing everything that we can and we do in every case to ensure that a full, fair investigation is conducted so that we can be transparent with our community.
12: According to Congresswoman Garcia, ICE officers were attempting to locate another individual who had a final order of removal. She said the operation was based on an administrative immigration warrant, not a criminal arrest warrant, and that officers did not personally know the individual they were trying to locate. For KPFA News, I'm Max Pringle.
0: Meanwhile, Border Czar Tom Homan declined to comment today on the shooting of Salgado Araujo, expressing a desire to let the investigation run its course.
16: Look, I'm not going to comment on an ongoing investigation. In the first shooting with Renee Good, I was asked that same day about it. We got to let the investigation play out. And the credibility of ICE, what happened to that agent? He was indicted. So if our agents violate policy, they violate the law, and if we find that out through the investigation, the U.S. attorney there took quick action, and they'll be dealt with. And then we're going to hold our officers to high standard. But we got to wait for the investigation to play out, because who knows, is there body cam footage? Is there cell phone videos? Like what happened in Minnesota, there was actually a city camera captured something. So let the investigation play out. If the officers acted outside policy or illegally, they'll be held accountable.
0: Jonathan Ross, who shot Renee Good, has not yet been indicted, nor have Jesus Ochoa and Raimundo Gutierrez, the two agents alleged to have killed Alex Preti. It is unclear what agents Homan was referring to. Graham Platner has formally withdrawn from Maine's U.S. Senate race, ending an upstart but troubled campaign that could complicate Democrats' hope of flipping the Senate. Platner submitted withdrawal paperwork today to the Maine Secretary of State's office, 2 days after announcing he'd quit amid a sexual assault scandal that he denies. In a letter posted on social media, Platner said voters who backed him wanted, quote, a new kind of politics, not billionaires or the political establishment. Maine is seen as key to Senate control, with Democrats hoping to unseat Republican Senator Susan Collins. State party officials are now moving to pick up a new nominee, with a replacement required by July 27th. More than 100 Democratic committee members have already signed off on holding a nominating convention. Several Democrats have jumped into the race this week, including three former gubernatorial candidates, Nirav Shah, Shenna Bellows, and Troy Jackson. Kentucky Governor Andy Beshear is demanding answers about Senator Mitch McConnell's health, sending a letter this week calling for full transparency about the 84-year-old's condition. McConnell has been hospitalized since June 14th when emergency crews responded to his D.C. home for what radio traffic described as a person unconscious with CPR in progress. A newly published video reportedly shows him being loaded into an ambulance on a stretcher as police shut down the street. Beshear wrote that Kentuckians deserve, quote, clear communication about one's ability to serve. Democratic candidate Charles Booker echoed that call, saying McConnell, quote, deserves great health care and transparent leadership. McConnell's office said he continues to improve, and a number of congressional Republicans have said they've spoken to the senator. But right-wing influencers aligned with President Donald Trump have spread unverified claims that the 84-year-old is gravely incapacitated and have accused GOP leaders of a cover-up. Far-right political activist Laura Loomer claimed on social media this week that sources within the White House had told her McConnell was brain dead. Her statements were not verified by the White House, and President Trump said this week he has, quote, no idea how McConnell is doing. Unlike most states, Kentucky's governor cannot appoint an interim senator. A 2024 law requires a special election instead, one of only four states with that rule. Experts say the filing deadline could fall around August 3rd, possibly colliding with November 3 midterms. McConnell, retiring in January, has represented Kentucky since 1984. President Donald Trump has chosen not to sign a sweeping housing affordability bill today in protest of Congress not approving his strict voter ID bill. That does not have enough support to pass. Still, the housing measure could become law without Trump's signature, as he had 10 days to issue a veto and stop the measure. Trump's post simply says that he will not sign it. President Trump has also denied $227 million in disaster aid requests from New York, New Jersey, Massachusetts, and Rhode Island, all seeking help recovering from a February snowstorm. Denials came just 2 days after Trump approved aid for six Republican-led states. All four rejected states exceeded FEMA's damaged threshold required to qualify for aid, according to state officials. A White House spokesperson said there's, quote, no politicization in Trump's disaster decisions, but Democrats point to reporting showing Trump has approved just 23% of disaster requests from states with Democratic governors and senators, compared to 89% for Republican-led states. Rhode Island's congressional delegation, which is comprised of four Democrats, called the denial unacceptable, and Democratic New Jersey Senator Andy Kim is demanding an explanation. Democratic Governors Kathy Hochul of New York and Maura Healey of Massachusetts both say they plan to appeal. FEMA says it's returned to a, quote, more rigorous review process to ensure aid isn't granted for routine weather events. Eight men have been indicted on murder and terrorism conspiracy charges in a thwarted drone and sniper attack targeting the UFC cage fighting event held at the White House last month. The indictment, returned yesterday in Ohio, charges all eight in two conspiracies. Robert Siegel is a spokesperson with the Columbus Division of Police.
17: The first count is a conspiracy to provide material support to terrorists by way of money, firearms, ammunition, body armor, explosives, drones, medical and communications equipment, as well as personnel, with the knowledge and intent that those resources were to be used in preparation for and to carry out the murder of federal officers and employees in the course of an attack on a federal facility and the use of a weapon of mass destruction. The second count is a conspiracy to commit murder on federal government territory and to murder a federal government official, including the President of the United States, the Vice President of the United States, and members of Congress.
0: Prosecutors say the plot began in May with the group stockpiling firearms, explosives, drones, and body armor. One defendant reportedly told investigators the plan was to fly explosive-laden drones into the event, then shoot fleeing crowd members. Officials say the group held fringe conspiracy beliefs and hoped the attack would destabilize the government. Alleged targets included President Trump, Vice President Vance, Israeli Prime Minister Benjamin Netanyahu, and Elon Musk. Five suspects were arrested the weekend of the event. Two more were later arrested in Washington and Missouri. The eighth, 21-year-old Chandler Skaggs of West Virginia, was charged this week and allegedly assigned as a sniper. The material support charge carries up to 15 years. The murder conspiracy charge carries up to life in prison. A new study of early rate filings show that Affordable Care Act insurers are proposing another year of double-digit premium increases. According to a report out this week, the median proposed increase for 2027 is 14%. The findings come from KFF, a healthcare research nonprofit. The group found that insurers blame the increasing premiums on rising healthcare costs,

0: and families, says the results also show women experienced widespread disrespect, disempowerment, discrimination, and mistreatment throughout pregnancy and childbirth. More than 40% reported feeling like medical staff dismissed or ignored their concerns.
1: A woman told us that she was yelled at to shut up during labor because nobody needed to make that much noise. 83% of women have at least one baby. It's unfathomable that this is the kind of treatment that women are getting.
0: Mackay stresses the United States is the most dangerous place among high-income nations to give birth. Burdens related to pregnancy and labor disproportionately fall on Black and brown women. Medicaid pays for nearly half of all childbirths in Illinois. As the state has worked to champion maternal health initiatives in recent years, Mackay says these gains are now at risk as women and new mothers become vulnerable to federal health care changes.
1: As bad as things are now for moms, we know things are getting worse. So we are hopeful that this data provides a clarion call and finally some impetus to action.
0: Mackay says this is the first nationwide study of its kind in more than a decade. Despite concerning findings, she stresses there's also evidence of more positive outcomes when mothers are respected and actively included in their care. For Illinois News Connection, I'm Judith Ruiz Branch.
2: Most of the lower 48 states are about to swelter under a massive, long-lasting heat dome, one the National Weather Service calls significant and dangerous. Meteorologists say the heat wave starts this weekend and could last well into the month, with temperatures 15 to 25 degrees above normal, including overnight. The nighttime heat is especially dangerous for human health and for crews fighting an already active wildfire season. Forecasters expect record triple-digit highs this weekend across Nevada, Utah, Colorado, and the Dakotas. More than 90 U.S. temperature records could fall by Wednesday. Yale Climate Connections meteorologist Bob Henson said Americans need to take precautions during the heat wave.
3: Please take it seriously. Heat is not to be played with. It's just as dangerous as a tornado or hurricane. It can kill you just as easily, and just in a quiet and different way, and that can sneak up on people.
2: The heat dome is expected to shift and wobble over the next 10 days, meaning most of the country will feel its effects at some point. Scientists say climate change is making heat waves like this one longer, stronger, and more widespread. Crews are draining the Lincoln Memorial reflecting pool again as President Donald Trump's problem-plagued effort to renovate the site pushes past his initial July 4th deadline. The president initially suggested his renovations would last a century, but within weeks of the project originally reaching completion last month, the water was beset by an algae bloom and pieces of the new coating appeared to be peeling off the bottom. Trump has blamed the peeling on vandals, though critics allege it's from shoddy repair work. Interior Secretary Doug Burgum told conservative podcaster that the draining was planned and that the water might still contain debris from the Independence Day fireworks display over the National Mall. The federal deficit hit $1.4 trillion over the first 9 months of this fiscal year, starting last October, according to a new Congressional Budget Office report. $35 billion more than the same period last year and now running ahead of last year's pace. The Treasury is borrowing roughly $155 billion a month, or about $39 billion a week. Revenues rose 4%, but outlays climbed 3% to $5.5 trillion. Interest on the public debt jumped 13% to $857 billion, or nearly $24 billion a week, driven by a larger debt load and higher long-term interest rates. That interest bill now outpaces combined spending for seven federal agencies, including defense, homeland security, and education. Social Security, Medicare, and Medicaid spending together rose $169 billion, fueled by rising enrollment and benefit costs. Customs duty revenue swung sharply as well. Tariff refunds tied to a February Supreme Court ruling cut deeply into collections in May and June, with refunds actually exceeding new customs revenue in June. Grand Canyon National Park rangers are still seeking the public's help identifying a tourist who damaged a tribal artifact last month while trying to photograph it. Gabriel Pietrazzi.

0: reports.
1: According to witnesses, a white man believed to be in his 60s or 70s fell while standing atop furniture inside the Desert View watchtower. Staff rendered first aid to the visitor, who left before law enforcement was dispatched. The colorful hand-carved wooden crown worn during butterfly dance ceremonies was fashioned years ago by the late Fred Cabote.
2: If people have heard of one Hopi artist, it'll be Fred Cabote.
1: Kelly Hayes Gilpin is with the Museum of Northern Arizona. Cabote worked alongside architect Mary Coulter to depict Kiva murals inside the South Rim Watchtower.
3: I remember one of the stories.
1: That's one of his granddaughters, Meg Cabote.
3: There was like a certain color of blue. He kept having to go up and down the ladder, and it still wasn't the right color. And he finally slashed open the whole tube of paint. Just kind of a Renaissance man.
1: The damaged headdress is being evaluated to see whether repairs can be made.
3: It's hard to see people not caring about beautiful pieces of artwork or artifacts or things that are very sacred and special and just kind of being dumb tourists.
1: For National Native News, I'm Gabriel Pietrazio.
0: California Governor Gavin Newsom broke his silence this week on claims that he and his wife are under criminal investigation by the Justice Department, an inquiry he calls politically motivated by President Trump. Speaking before starting a national campaign swing through Nevada and the South, Newsom said he'd had enough of staying quiet.
4: I mean, this is purely political. You've seen some of the reporting. I'm not sure. Maybe you guys have reported it as well. People have stated pretty clearly that they were directed to find something. Just directed. Find something.
0: He first raised the investigation in a June social media video, saying associates and family members had been visited by federal agents.
4: The abuse was overwhelming. Poor and innocent people getting knocks on the door first thing in the morning, having to hire private attorneys. Lives and reputation at risk for no other reason they want to take me out. Going after my wife. Doesn't have the gut. He's tried. You've reported that. Couldn't figure out how to get me.
0: The Associated Press previously reported that a source familiar with the matter denies Newsom himself is under investigation, but said multiple federal probes do involve people close to him, including one tied to his wife's taxes. The U.S. Attorney's Office declined to comment. Newsom heads to Las Vegas Tuesday to campaign for a Nevada Attorney General candidate. Oakland has a new permanent police chief, and this time both civil rights attorneys and the police union are applauding the pick. Mayor Barbara Lee made the announcement at City Hall yesterday, naming interim chief James Beer as the head of the Oakland Police Department. KPFA's Annetta Felix has the details.
5: It is my great honor to appoint interim police chief James Beer as the next chief of the Oakland Police Department. Chief Beer, congratulations. And join me.
6: That's Oakland Mayor Barbara Lee announcing the selection of James Beer as the new head of the Oakland Police Department. Oakland's police department has spent more than two decades under federal oversight, the longest of any police department in U.S. history. That oversight dates back to a 2003 settlement stemming from the so-called Riders scandal, in which a group of rogue officers were accused of planting evidence, beating suspects, and filing false police reports in West Oakland. A judge is set to hold a hearing later this year on whether to finally end it. Mayor Lee said she personally interviewed candidates asking about their plans to police Oakland and rebuild community trust.
5: I asked every finalist not only what they had accomplished, but how they would sustain constitutional policing, strengthen civilian oversight, recruit and retain outstanding qualified and dedicated officers, manage public resources responsibly, strengthen community engagement, and ensure that every single neighborhood receives the same commitment to safety and service.
6: Ultimately, Mayor Lee said she chose Bear for these reasons.
5: He embraces meaningful civilian oversight and constitutional policing and understands that both are important. He understands accountability and the requirement to strengthen public confidence. He values collaboration with neighborhoods, businesses, faith leaders, and violence prevention partners. And yes, he is prepared to lead on day one. And so as a husband and as a father, as an Oakland resident and a public servant, he brings both professional experience and a personal commitment to our city's future.
6: Beer has served with the Oakland Police Department for more than 27 years and for months now has been serving as interim chief. The announcement makes him the 12th permanent police chief in Oakland. Beer, who grew up and lives in Oakland, said the appointment was humbling.
7: I can't believe I've been given this honor to continue serving this great city. This is truly the diamond of the Bay Area. And we need to make this diamond shine and show everyone else in the world what Oakland really is, the greatest community. We have the amazing culture. We have resilience like no one else has ever had. We have the biggest diversity, which is our strength. And it shows the example of what truly Oakland's all about. I love the city. I love the community. This is where we've raised our family. This is truly what I love. And for me to continue to serve here is not just a great honor, but very humbling.
6: Longtime civil rights attorney James Burris, who's helped monitor the department reforms for years, says having an insider like Beer in place is critical heading into the hearing. Reporting for KPFA Radio, I'm Annetta Felix.
0: A federal judge is letting California's ban on certain Glock-style pistols stay in place, rejecting the Justice Department's bid to block it. Judge Monica Ramirez Almadani said the law bars dealers from selling semi-automatic pistols that can be converted into machine guns. The DOJ argued a federal civil rights statute originally passed under the Rodney King beating gives it authority to challenge the state law. But the judge said no court has ever ruled that way, and California's law is, quote, not a law enforcement policy, but legislation restricting private conduct. She also rejected the government's claim it would face immediate harm without an injunction, noting the law doesn't ban possessing the weapons, only dealer sales, and includes several exceptions. The Department of Justice has raised the same legal theory in similar gun law challenges in Virginia, Colorado, and Washington, D.C. Bay Area weather this evening, mostly clear before becoming partly cloudy, lows in the mid-50s. Mostly cloudy tomorrow morning, then becoming partly cloudy, highs in the 70s to lower 80s. In the Central Valley, clear tonight with lows in the high 60s. Tomorrow, hot with increasing clouds, highs around 100. In Los Angeles tonight, increasing clouds with lows in the mid-60s. Cloudy with patchy fog through mid-morning tomorrow before gradually clearing with highs in the mid-80s. That's it for the news tonight. I'm Scott Baba. Good evening.

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1: A couple of quick stories here I wanted to share with you, and then I'll get to your phone calls. Is Mitch McConnell even alive? There's some alarming video that has come out. Apparently one of his neighbors stuck a camera up to the window as he was being hauled away in an ambulance back on June 14th or something like that. He did not have an oxygen mask on. So, I mean, typically that means one of two things. Either he's fine, you know, like the CPR actually worked, or he didn't really need CPR and he was breathing on his own and he just, you know, fell over and something happened, although he seemed unconscious. So that either means he's fine or it means he's dead. I just don't know. I'm guessing the fact that he wasn't, or maybe the oxygen tubes were so small, you know, the little kind of ones that go underneath your nose, you know, that it wasn't visible from the video. But Andy Beshear, the governor of Kentucky, very much wants to become president, has written a letter to Mitch McConnell himself saying, "What's up, Mitch?" You know, he said, "As governor, I request that you fully update Kentuckians regarding the current status of your health. As public office holders, we have made a commitment to our constituents to do our best to represent them and to always be transparent. I believe this requires clear communication about one's ability to serve." Now, you've got three Republicans. Two of them, you know, one is John Thune, the head of the Republicans in the Senate, and the other is Scott Jennings, the CNN millstone, and former employee of Mitch McConnell, who have said that they have had 15, 20-minute conversations with Mitch McConnell, which has now got social media going, hey, is it possible that somebody created a Mitch McConnell AI? I mean, it wouldn't be that difficult, frankly. You know, AI can now imitate anybody's voice. There are boiler rooms in Southeast Asia where they are using AI-generated voices to call people, you know, they'll like buy your information from data brokers or steal it off the dark web and discover that you have a nephew who lives in Podunk, Iowa or something like that, and they'll call the nephew and just talk to him on the phone enough to get his voice, and then they'll create this little AI thing that calls up, you know, Aunt Marge and says, "Oh, Aunt Marge, I'm at the jail. I just desperately need you. Can you please bail me? Just give me your credit card number and everything will be fine." And it sounds just like him, right? I mean, this is literally happening right now. It's like the latest scam thing. And so is that what's going on? Are people talking to an AI? Or is it that Mitch was not wearing oxygen because he's not that bad and he's actually sitting in bed, you know, having conversations with John Thune? I have no friggin' idea. And that's the problem. We should know. I mean, the guy is like, he's the former Senate leader, Senate Majority Leader. He's the guy who you could argue altered America. He could have had Trump impeached and convicted, and thus we would not have Trump now. He could have allowed Merrick Garland to be sit on the Supreme Court and turn it to a 5-4 Democratic court. Anyhow, we want to know. There's a lot going on here. In Maine, the party has approved a 600-person convention to decide who's going to replace Graham Plattner. I've mentioned Troy Jackson. I don't know much about him. Somebody was just posting over on Daily Kos that he's a relatively recent convert to choice, you know, with regard to abortion. Again, I'm not a Mainer, so. And there's some people talking about Shana Bellows, who's the Secretary of State there and a Democrat, who has a very good reputation. And in fact, I think has been on our program. Have we had her on? Yeah, I believe we've had her on the program. She likes to take on Trump, and so that's a big plus in my book. But again, I can't speak to Maine politics specifically. What I can speak to is what's happening with all of us everywhere in the country right now with regard to health care. And that is that healthcare prices are exploding. And there's a reason for this. And this is the Health Policy Research Group, KFF, and the Peterson Center for Healthcare, which is interesting. I mean, Peterson, he's passed away now. He was a billionaire. He's the guy who used to pay for the debt clock in Times Square, the Peterson Institute and all this kind of stuff. Traditionally very conservative. So anyway, I'm assuming, I may be wrong, but I believe this is the St. Peterson Center in healthcare, that they're associated with that or funded by that. Anyhow, they released an analysis on Wednesday showing that the Affordable Care Act marketplace insurers for next year, now, you know, this is sometime over the next few months is when you've got to, if you're an insurance company, you got to get next year's prices approved, are proposing a median premium increase of about 14%. Now, that means half of them are above 14%, half of them are below. That's the median, not the average. The median finalized premium increase for 2026 was 20%, which is the second highest requested rate change since 2018. Now what? So what's going on here? Well, it turns out that when the Republicans decided back in 2020 when all hell broke loose because of COVID, we had bipartisan legislation that was signed by Trump as president that added a tax credit that basically subsidized people on the Affordable Care Act, made it easier to buy Affordable Care Act policies. That tax credit needed to be renewed this year. And in the big, beautiful bill, the Republicans said, screw that, we ain't renewing it. That's something for average working people, and it's costing a lot of money, and we've got to figure out a way to give billionaires a trillion dollar tax cut. And so the tax cut replaced the subsidies for the Affordable Care Act. Well, what that did is it caused for, 17, 18 million people, something like that, the millions of people on the ACA, on Obamacare, caused their premiums to immediately jump. Not the premium that the insurance company is charging, but the amount that they had to pay because there's no longer a subsidy coming from the federal government. And what that caused was about 5 million families said, we're out of here. We're just going to go uninsured. Or they went to some, you know, high-risk policy, or they did something else, right? But they just, but the Affordable Care Act, even with that price increase, was, generally speaking, the cheapest insurance out there. So the odds are that those 5 million families just became uninsured. And they're probably families where the heads of household are in their 30s and 40s and early 50s where, you know, typically people don't get sick. At least not the kind of sick that requires going to the hospital that could run up a big bill. You know, the blood pressure and heart attacks and cancer and all that, you know, and chronic conditions and diabetes and stuff like that, that really starts showing up in the 40s, 50s, 60s and, you know, gets worse in the 70s and 80s. So there's a lot of people who are uninsured, who have been uninsured. I've been uninsured at times in my life when I was younger. When I was starting businesses, when Louise and I were starting businesses. Although it's been very brief periods of time because back then insurance was cheap, you know. But in any case, the point is that when the young, healthy people who don't use insurance, in other words, they don't cost the insurance company anything because they're young and healthy. When they bail out of the system and the system is left with nothing but the older and sicker people, and the people with chronic conditions who have to have health insurance, the system has to pick up that expense. It's lost a major revenue source, 5 million people, and it's got to pay for the people who are actually sick. So, you know, two things happen. One, they increase the frequency and percentage of the times that they refuse to pay for things, and that's, you know, we've well documented that, particularly with the Medicare Advantage scam. Medicare Advantage seems great at first. You know, you get all these freebies and it doesn't cost a lot and they'll buy your groceries or whatever. But you get sick, they're going to, no, we're not going to pay for that. Are you kidding? That's expensive. Well, that's starting to happen with regular insurance policies too, more and more. But mostly what they do is they go back to the states and they say, and the federal government, they say, you know, we want a price increase. And they're looking for a price increase in the neighborhood of 20%, or they just had 20%. Now they're looking for a median of 14%. And this is the explainer from KFF and the Peterson Center. They said, as anticipated, many healthier enrollees left the ACA marketplaces in 2026 as their subsidies decreased, leading to an average increase in premium payments after subsidies of 58% this year. So people's prices, you know, went up 58%. I mean, you know, that's a hell of a lot, right? Leaving behind an enrollee base that is on average somewhat sicker and more expensive to cover. Insurers are now building 2027 rates on top of that adjusted, less healthy risk pool. I mean, this is not rocket science. This is how insurance works. And it's why we should not have private for-profit insurance companies being the principal way that Americans get their health insurance and their health care. Now, I am not an opponent. I'm not one of those people who says we should have Medicare for all and we should outlaw private insurance. If wealthy people or upper middle class people want to spend an extra $500 a month with a private insurance company to that will make sure that instead of getting a double if they go in the hospital, they get a single room all by themselves, or that instead of, you know, only covering ambulance, also covers helicopters or whatever, that will cater meals to them in the hospital. I don't know, but, you know, I know that there's these premium fancy insurance policies out there that, you know, executives and CEOs get that cost $30,000, $40,000 a year. If they want to be able to buy that, I don't care. But we have to have something that does cover everybody and that is literally affordable to everybody. We used to have this notion in the United States, and Franklin Roosevelt was the first big advocate of this, although Teddy Roosevelt, and I used to play the audio of this all the time. I'm not going to inflict it on you right now, but because it's just really bad audio, but it was one of Thomas Edison's first recordings. And it was Theodore Roosevelt in, as I recall, 1914 saying, "I stand for the square deal." And he said, you know, that it should include enough to live with morality, enough to pay for, in other words, you don't have to steal to eat, enough to pay for housing, enough to set aside for the old age, and enough to put your children through school, and enough to pay for health care. Now, those were the things that Teddy Roosevelt, the Republican Roosevelt, was arguing for. And then Franklin Roosevelt saying, anybody working a full-time job should be able to buy a home, right? Should, I mean, this was his second Bill of Rights, which never got passed. I mean, you know, he came out with it in 1944, or maybe it was 45, and then died after the war. So, Leslie Dach, who is the chair of the advocacy group Protect Our Care, said that this is just the latest hit on hardworking families struggling to get by after Republicans ripped away the tax credits that helped millions of Americans afford coverage. This was a deliberate choice by Republicans who took away affordable coverage for millions to help fund tax breaks for billionaires and big corporations. The damage is already being felt at kitchen tables across America. Yep, there you go. Aren't they nice to us? What happens when Trump voters realize they want the same thing progressives are working for? You know, we've talked about this before. There are two, in my mind, two big forces, essentially, that are driving the populist movement within the Republican Party. One is just pure, raw, naked racism. And fascism is an aspect of that, or that's an aspect of fascism. The other is economic insecurity. And having grown up in a factory town, essentially, Lansing, Michigan, you know, we had Fisher Body, Chrysler, we had, you know, all these car companies and things. My dad worked in the industry. He worked in a tool and die shop. The polarization, you know, at that time, like 70%, more than 70% of people thought government worked for them and things, you know, life was good and there was opportunity. And now people don't experience that. And so when you look at the difference between what's going on in the Democratic Party, where you've got people who are actually trying to solve problems, I opened the article with this contrast that at midnight on New Year's Eve, right, 1 minute after midnight, the first day of this year of 2026, Zohran Mamdani got sworn in as mayor of New York City on the promise of making the city affordable. That was his phrase. A city we can afford was his actual phrase. And at that very same moment, 1 minute after midnight or 1 second after midnight, roughly 20 million Americans saw their Obamacare, their ACA subsidies just explode because the Republicans refused to extend the tax credits. And the consequence of that has been that about 5 million people have dropped off ACA and just have no insurance at all. And the consequence of that is that the people who stayed on ACA tended to be the sicker people, and the people who dropped off were the younger people who figured, hey, I don't need health insurance. I don't get sick. The only reason I might need it is for a car accident or something, and my car insurance might even cover that. So the result of that is that now the insurance companies are looking at 20% price increases, which we'll be talking about, a little later on. But, the bottom line is, on the same moment, the same night, Zohram Mamdani, the Democrat, says, we're going to make everything more affordable, and the Republicans just jacked up your health care prices right across the board. Everybody's insurance prices are going up because these risk pools are getting smaller and more dangerous or more, sicker. And even Newsweek, which is nobody's idea of a radical rag, pointed out that the thing that took Donald Trump into the White House in 2024 was essentially the same thing that took Zohram Mamdani into Gracie Mansion, into the governor's or the mayor's mansion in New York City, was this hope for an economy that works for all of us. Now, Trump, of course, was lying through his teeth when he said he was going to lower prices on day one, and he'd get grocery prices down, and he was going to get oil and gas prices down, quack. Mamdani wasn't. And I've told the story a million times. Back in 2016, in the election of 2016, Louise and I lived in Washington, D.C. We had a little boat that we lived on, that was in a marina there in D.C. And there were a bunch of retired, well, there were even a few active duty, but a lot of retired Navy and Coast Guard guys who lived there because, they love boats. They live on boats. And as far as I know, all of them called themselves Republicans. But I remember during the primary season that they were about evenly split between people who were going to vote for Bernie and people who were going to vote for Donald Trump. Nobody wanted to vote for Jeb Bush or Hillary Clinton among this group, but they were all looking at Bernie or Donald Trump. Why? Because the system, after 45 years of Reaganomics, just gutting the American middle class, the system isn't working, and they know it, and they wanted change. They wanted a genuine change, and Trump promised that, and Bernie promised that in different ways. And Trump's promises, obviously, as we now know, were all lies. Bernie's were not. I've talked before about my dad. When I was a little kid, my earliest memories, 4, 5, 6 years old, 7 years old, we were really poor. We lived in this little one-room house, basically, in Lansing, Michigan. Got food at the surplus. And my dad was selling Rexair vacuum cleaners door-to-door and World Book encyclopedias. That's how he made a living, sort of. And then he got this job at Lansing Tool and Die Sinking, and then later at Metal Machining Company. He got a good union job in a tool and die shop. And boom, we bought a house, a three-bedroom house that he could raise, the six of us in. He bought a new car every 3 years, and it took us on vacation every year, and he retired with a pension, and Mom and Dad could travel around the world. And that wasn't wealth or riches. That was the normal American middle class. That was two-thirds of 65 to 66% of us lived that way until the bite of Reaganism, up until, the 90s, really, when Reaganism really started taking effect, the destruction of the unions. When Reagan came into office, a third of us were in unions. By the time him and Bush left, it was down to 10%. It's down to 6% now in the private sector. And now today, instead of two-thirds of us being in the middle class with one paycheck, we've got 41% of us in the middle class with two paychecks. And people know that. And the difference between Democrats and Republicans is that Democrats know that we got robbed by the oligarchs and the neoliberalism that they've been promoting in both parties, frankly, but particularly Reaganomics. And the Republicans think that it's because brown people took our jobs, or hearkening back to Rush Limbaugh's feminazis, women took our jobs, lacking that because, queer people are somehow a threat to all of us. They're going to destroy our marriages. But underneath all of this is this financial pain. And this was the sales pitch. Scott Bessent the other day came out and said, that all these brown people who are immigrants into the United States that the Republicans want us to point at and say, oh, they're the ones why I can't have a middle class anymore. That's basically what Bessent said. He said, he said, quote, artificially suppressed wages for years because of illegal immigration. And, you know, I used to assume that that was actually true. Well, Brookings did an analysis, and they found that after ICE operations wiped out 668,000 jobs, that about 297,000 of those jobs belonged to American-born workers because it's just so disruptive. So what we have here, basically, is that the Republican voters have been told it's the fault of brown people, black people, and women. And Democratic voters have been told it's the fault of a system that has been corrupted by Supreme Court decisions and by billionaire oligarchs and big corporations owning politicians. And this has created a split, by the way, within the Democratic Party that we're, you know, we saw played out, being played out in Maine right now, for example, and other places. And we're seeing played out in the primaries, in the Democratic primaries. And I think that, you know, this is something that we need to be talking about and we need to be sharing with people. And I would even argue that the racism in the Republican Party is much greater now than it would have been if the middle class hadn't gotten wiped out and people hadn't started looking for the villains and had, you know, racists like the folks at Fox so-called News and right-wing radio and television telling them that it's those black people or it's those brown people or it's those queer people or it's those women. So, you know, I see this fundamentally, you know, I acknowledge the racism and all that, you know, and the homophobia and the misogyny, I get all that. And I think underneath so much of it, most of it, not obviously not all of it, much of it, is this economic anxiety that's the direct result of Reaganism and neoliberalism.
0: This is the Tom Hartman Program.
1: And I would argue that we have an obligation to share that reality with our MAGA friends and neighbors to the extent that we still have it.
0: This is the Tom Hartman Program.
2: Our book today in the Tom Hartman Book Club is Lifelines by Dr. Lena Wen, A Doctor's Journey in the Fight for Public Health is the subtitle. This is from the prologue. The first sign of something wrong was the sign of a high-pitched squeak. "What's that?" Christine whispered. I had just opened the door of the apartment complex my family shared with hers and two others. We looked at each other as the noises continued. It was a wet rattle and a wheeze. Then I heard someone shouting in rapid-fire Spanish. I grabbed Christine's hand and we ran toward the noise. It was the apartment next to Christine's. The door was open and we saw that the noise was coming from Tony. He was in the third grade, two behind me and Christine. Tony was sitting upright, straight as a board, clutching the sides of his rocking chair. His cheeks were streaked with red. His breathing was short and shallow. Each exhale ended in a wheeze and a squeak, each shorter than the one before. His eyes were wide and beads of sweat ran down his face. He looked terrified. I know the feeling well. Asthma. Tony's grandmother was yelling and begging us to help. There was an inhaler on the floor. I grabbed it and held it up to Tony's mouth. I pressed it, but nothing happened. I got my own inhaler out of my backpack and pulled his lips open. I pressed twice. I took it out and tried again. The medication dribbled out of his mouth. His eyes were starting to close. His breathing was slowing, and I could barely hear the wheezing. His lips were turning purple and then blue. Christine's mother had heard the noise. She held the phone in her hand. "We need to call 911. "No, no, no," the grandmother yelled. "Policia, no. No policia. Not police, the ambulance, medical, doctor, 911. I was holding Tony up, and he felt heavy in my arms. His grandmother shook him and begged him to wake up. She thumped him on his back. She grabbed him by his hair. Christine's mother had been a nurse back in her home country. She lifted Tony and laid him flat on the floor. She pressed on his chest and breathed into his mouth. Eventually, she stepped back and shook her head. The grandmother began to wail. We listened to her scream and cry all night. "Do you think Tony would have lived if we'd brought him to a hospital?" I whispered to my mother as we lay in bed. In Shanghai, where I was born, I'd had such severe asthma that I ended up in the hospital nearly every month. It was terrifying to fight for air, but I always knew that once I got to the hospital, the doctors would make me better. "Maybe he was so sick that nobody could have helped him," my mother said. "What about 911? In school, they always say call 911, and an ambulance was coming." "Well, who knows who else would come? Maybe the police. They could all be deported and sent back to Mexico." "So," I said, "if something happens to you, I shouldn't call 911 because you'll be sent back to China? What about father? What if his ulcer bleeds and he's very sick? Think about what happened to your father in China. Going back is not better than death." But that's not right, I remember saying. How come other people can call the ambulance and go to the doctor? Why is it different for us? My mother's answer fixed my future. Life is like this for some people. Maybe one day you can change things for people like Tony and your father. That night cemented my decision to become a doctor so that when I encountered another Tony, his life would not have to end in a preventable death. 15 years later, I did meet another Tony. He, too, was a third grader with severe asthma. I got to know him because he and his mother would come to the emergency department every week, sometimes multiple times. He always had the same symptoms, wheezing, coughing, and gasping for breath. When it was particularly bad, he'd get that familiar, frightened look in his eyes, the look of not knowing whether the next breath would come. Each time, I'd had every medical tool at my disposal. I'd put a mask on him to administer oxygen and nebulizers. I'd give him steroid medications. I'd monitor his breathing. Most of the time, he'd get better within a couple of hours and go home. But he kept on returning, week after week. He and his mother were homeless. They'd shuttle between shelters and the homes of different relatives and friends. His clothes always reeked of cigarettes because his mother's boyfriend and her family smoked. At some point, they moved into a home of their own, but his asthma didn't improve. They were in a row house where all the units were vacant and harbored mold and other allergens. Two blocks away, an incinerator pumped out toxins. This Tony was being treated at one of the best hospitals in America. Every time he got sick, we'd make him better. But medicine could not treat the poor air quality he breathed. Medicine could not change the poverty, instability, stress, and powerlessness of his and his mother's lives. This Tony, too, was a testament to the notion that the currency of inequality is years of life. This is a reality I knew all too well from my childhood. My family and I came to the United States from China with less than $40 to our name. We lived paycheck to paycheck and worried every month about making the rent. Inequality left a mark on everyone I knew. My classmates who became victims of gun violence, their families who were decimated by drug addiction, our neighbors who died young from preventable diseases. I became a doctor to save Tony. I chose emergency medicine so that I could treat everyone and turn no one away, not immigrants afraid of deportation or people who couldn't pay. But working in the ER was where I saw the limitations of healthcare. I could resuscitate a young man dying from gunshot wounds, but what could I do about the violence on the street? Violence so consuming that elementary schools didn't have recess outdoors. I could stitch up a child's laceration, but what could I do about the ache in her belly because the last meal she ate was her school lunch 2 days before? I could prescribe drugs for diabetes and heart disease, but how could I recommend healthy eating knowing that the corner store my patient depended on for food sold no fruits or vegetables? The book by Lena Wen, MD, is titled Lifelines, A Doctor's Journey in the Fight for Public Health.
1: Jessica in Chicago. Hey, Jessica, what's up?
3: Tom, you are so right about doctors and the 40% of their income. It's just so hard. Right now, I'm working at the office 6 days a week for my husband. I'm not getting a salary. He doesn't take a salary. And here's the strangest thing. What happened is one of his office manager in her 60s, she had a heart attack, and she arrested in the ambulance for 15 minutes.
1: Oh, my.
3: They still did the surgery on. Yeah, terrible. They still did the surgery. She never woke up, but if she had, she would have been brain dead.
1: Right.
3: So today I called Governor Beshear's office, and I told them that story because if Mitch McConnell is 84, it's more than likely that he's brain dead. And I said they should start the election process because I believe there's a deadline of August 3rd. And then once Governor Beshear starts that, then maybe they'll find out the truth.
1: Yeah.
3: He
1: can't do it, though, somebody from the McConnell family says, okay, pull the plug, or, yes, he's non-compass menace or whatever. And his wife has been in China all this time, maybe so she doesn't have to answer these questions. I don't know. But she's been hanging out with the vice president of China. Her family are billionaire Chinese shipping company people.
3: Okay. I have a second part to my story that is terrifying. It might be considered a PSA. We found out that Jane had taken huge big plastic containers, over 30 of them, to her condo, full of our mail from the office, full of personnel records, full of checks that were supposed to be cashed, full of insurance. Was, and she passed away, and she was a hoarder, but she illegally just cleaned out the office and stopped my husband from getting thousands of dollars of income.
1: Wow.
3: And we wondered what was going on. The accountant came in and he said, you only made 50,000 gross this year. And I'm like, what? And then we've hired someone, well, he's incompetent, to do the billing. Jane hired him, and he makes a $45,000 salary. And I'm just like, what is going on? And meanwhile, all the younger doctors, Tom, they've retired because it's not profitable for doctors anymore.
1: Mm-hmm.
3: But we're in such a huge debt that we're going on iCash, iClaims, and trying to see how far back we can go.
1: Yeah.
3: And she even had my... I'm shocked when I find all this stuff. She had the IRS mail, a certified letter she never opened. She had my personal health, my medical records, my blood tests, everything. She was a pack rat, and she took our private stuff, and it's just, like, unbelievable.
1: We have a very close friend who is a psychologist who had a bookkeeper running her practice, and her bookkeeper made off with apparently hundreds of thousands of dollars over a decade and a half or more. And, it's hard to recover from that.
3: Oh, it's terrible. I think she cashed out my 401k. I keep asking about it. I saw it on, because I find the records. It existed in 2024. It does not exist now. It's just insane what she got away with.
1: Yeah. Well,
3: Maybe she. Thank you.
1: A warning to everybody.
3: You have such.
1: Keep an eye on the people around you. Jessica, I got to move along, but thank you, and happy summer. thank you very much.
3: It's a hard-working one.
1: I can imagine. Good luck. Stephen in Kula, Hawaii. Hey, Stephen, what's up?
4: Hey, Tom. The so-called legacy media has finally caught up with what you've been talking about forever. Last night on NBC Nightly News, they had a great story about Medicare Advantage plans slammed for denial rates. They pointed out that the three largest Medicare Advantage plans, including UnitedHealthcare, have a 70% denial rate for long-term care and over 50% denial rate for inpatient rehabilitation. And they said, well, if you appeal it, there's a 95% approval after appeals, but about only 18% of people actually go to the trouble of appealing.
1: Exactly. So. Their business model is something called breakage, which goes back to the old gold bond gift stamps that they used to give out in supermarkets. You'd get all these, if you filled out your coupon books with all the gift stamps that you got when you bought things, you could get really some really cool gifts. And the way that they made money doing this was the stores paid them for the stamps, but the vast majority of people just never saved up enough to turn them in. And you see breakage all over the place. It's the key to most subscription models. You subscribe to something and then you forget that you subscribed, and 2 years later you're still paying. That's called breakage in the industry. And in the healthcare industry, the breakage or the denials are the people who are paying for their services and not getting them, and then, and just never bother to protest. They don't challenge it, because you're absolutely right. And, 95% of the time, if you challenge them, they're forced to back down. But they make their money on the breakage, on all those people who don't even know that they can challenge them or don't want to take the time and effort to do it. I mean, it's got to be, what, $100, $150, something like that for a PSA blood test? Or I suppose if it's an exam, the old finger exam, no fun at all, right? That's probably a little more expensive. But still, you'd think that the insurance companies would want to take care of people, but they don't. They just want to make money.
4: Yeah, absolutely. And I hope people are getting the message that Medicare Advantage is a scam. Go with Original Medicare. I've had it you know, I'm almost 78. I've had it since the beginning, and it works great.
1: Yeah, amen. Same here. Nicholas in San Cristobal, Mexico. Hey, Nicholas, what's up?
5: I have a story for you that I think you will find interesting.
1: Okay.
5: It is about my family, but it is this is an important story that actually changed the world. And this is really about the power of one, is the message I want to relay here. That's the most important. If you think you can't do something because you're only one person, you're wrong. Look at Donald Trump. Look at all he's done. He's just one person. One person can accomplish a tremendous amount. My Aunt Anne was in the Yale New Haven Hospital in a coma where she'd been for about, I think, 2-3 months. This was in the late 30s, I believe. And they'd tried everything, and they were keeping her alive, but nothing was working. They had, you know, just done everything they could think to do and everything that was available. They had tried on her. Nothing was working. The director of the hospital called my father in. He was an assistant director of the hospital. He later became director of the hospital. Called him in, and he said, "Dudley, I have the unfortunate task of telling you that your sister-in-law is dying. Her vital signs have simply begun to collapse. And we have no idea. We're trying. Nothing's working. She is going to be dead within 48 to 72 hours. And you're going to have to tell your brother, my Uncle Augie, this is what's happening. And brace himself for this. Get ready as best he can. Help his children understand what is going to be happening, et cetera, et cetera." My father talked to his brother, and his brother pleaded and begged and said, there's something that hasn't been tried. My father said, no. Nothing. Everything has been tried that's ever been tried on a human being anywhere. He said, there's nothing. Everything is experimental. Things are hugely dangerous before they're tested on people. Lab animals die. People, you know, they have allergies to drugs. It kills them outright. Augie said, Dudley, go for it. I don't care. She's going to be dead anyway. Let's go for anything we can. My father said, there's one man I know in New Jersey with he's director of a laboratory there. He knew him. And he said, I'm going to call him. So I got him on the phone. And I'm going as fast as I can here. He got him on the phone. And the guy said, well, no, we're not going to be liable for, you know, using your sister-in-law as a guinea pig. No. And my father said, we're going to send you a letter. We're going to have it driven down to you right now. A student of mine has got a car available. We're going to send you a letter of non-liability, one that he had already signed for the hospital. His brother had signed. My uncle, husband of the woman who's dying. And the guy said, all right, but, you know, okay, all right. And so they drove the letter down. He took it and he gave some samples, returned it, lickety-split, to New Haven, to the hospital. They dosed my aunt as best they could determine according to her body weight and size. She was a slight woman, tall but slender. And they did their best to figure out. My father did this. He was a statistician and epidemiologist by training. So he did his best to figure out how much the dose could be. There were two doses, I think 12 hours apart possibly. And something like 36 hours later, she was sitting up in bed, fully alert, out of the coma, and asking for food. She was starving.
1: Wow.
5: An absolute miracle occurred, a miracle. Now, you may have already guessed what the drug was.
1: I have not.
5: It was penicillin, Tom.
1: Oh, my God.
5: It had never been tried on a human being anywhere in the world. My father took it upon himself to make her the guinea pig and make nobody liable.
1: That's right. World War II was the time when we made the transition from sulfa drugs to penicillin. I mean, in
5: That's
1: a big way,
5: right.
1: You know?
5: That's right. It was the Army immediately picked up on this and made my father in charge. Not in charge entirely, but he helped greatly in getting this stuff produced initially in this lab in New Jersey, and then they spread it countrywide.
1: Wow.
5: And everybody was making penicillin. And in the European theater, where soldiers, of course, had been dying of really very simple infections that went septic and killed them.
1: Yeah.
5: So it saved countless thousands of people's lives and then millions worldwide later. The power of one.
1: Yeah.
5: My father did this. He made that happen.
1: What a marvelous story, Nicholas. That's inspiring.
5: Well, it was an inspiring family to be raised within, I guarantee you.
1: Yeah,
5: this was
1: imagine.
5: A family of very high achievers, of people who would never take no for answers.
1: Yeah.
5: They simply refuse. So for all the people out there who think, I can't do anything, I'm only one person, get over it. Get out there, get active, stay busy, be loud, be certain, be persuasive, make things happen. Things don't happen by themselves.
1: Well said, Nicholas. Thank you so much for
5: that.
1: Thank you so much. Great talking with you. Peter in Clinton, New Jersey. Hey, Peter, what's up?
6: When I was watching Wendell Potter the other day, he's a hero of mine, and he quit the insurance business for moral reasons, which implies to people who are still there have a problem with that. And the downside of single payer is those people would all be unemployed. So my position is put them into the Army, since they already know how to kill people. Is that close that loop?
1: Yeah. It's kind of a bizarre juxtaposition. What he was essentially saying was that these people who are in the insurance industry right now, who are saying, no, we won't pay for your medical test or your x-ray or your liver transplant or whatever, are sociopaths. And I don't think we want sociopaths in the military any more than we want sociopaths running our insurance companies. I think we need to figure out a better way to screen for sociopaths.
6: They're inclined to, that's not a problem for them. A lot of people who get drafted are not that way. That's what I'm saying.
1: Yeah, no, I get it.
6: And by the way, I'm kind of pulling your leg. But, the other part of it is the national anthem that Hitler had is played almost every weekend all summer on US TV. It's played at the Grand Prix, and it's the third verse, which they now use as their national anthem. And a friend of mine lives in Germany. I checked it out. He's a musician. Mm-hmm. Said, yeah, that's true.
1: Huh.
6: So you mentioned one day that it's verboten, but it isn't.
1: Yeah, well, what I was talking about was the Horst Wessel song, Deutschland.
6: Oh, this one's Deutschland über alles.
1: Yeah.
6: That wasn't the national anthem, that was kind of the
1: official song of the Nazi movement. But okay, I'll check it out, Peter. Right. Thanks for that. David in Edmonds, Washington. Hey, David, what's on your mind today?
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1: That's marvelous stuff, David.
7: But the thing that's cool also is that we also receive a substantial amount of medical supplies, basically surplus from local hospitals and government facilities. Mm-hmm. And we've been sending this critical supplies and stuff mainly to, by courier for the small stuff. But we also, since we've gotten many, many pallets of PPE, it's critical for fighting dangerous infection, we are doing some fundraising to do some shipping, to get some shipping funds.
1: Mm-hmm.
7: Right now, we're working with Help Ukrainian Hospitals. They're an NGO, a group of medical professionals based in Kiev, and we want to send 7 tons of 26 pallets of donated PPE, medical supplies to Zaporizhia.
1: Oh, that's great.
7: 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And they got working partnerships with hospitals in Dnipro and medical units in Zaporizhia and Donetsk Oblast. Mm-hmm. And so they know which units are critically short on PPE and things of that nature. Because these medics, they're all receiving a large influx of both military and civilian patients, with explosion, shrapnel wounds, combustion-related traumas every day. And everyone that gets wounded pretty much gets infected. And so fighting infection is a critical battlefield. That's why basic tools prevent and fight infection, things like gloves, gowns, disinfectant wipes, things of that nature are critical. Well, we've got 7 tons of it donated to Ukraine now, and it's all ready to go as soon as we can raise the money to ship it. Mm-hmm. It's about 26 pallets. We're going to ship it to the 109th Donetsk in Donetsk and the 260th in Zaporizhia. These are both the separate territorial defense brigades, but the one in Zaporizhia is the Kortizia Brigade, which is very important. Kortizia is a large island in the Dnipro River right there in Zaporizhia. And it's the cradle of Ukrainian statehood, an eternal place of power, and it's where Ukrainian invincibility
1: so
7: and strength.
1: So we're going to hit a break here in a second. Give me a URL. How can people learn about this?
7: Okay, so people need to see www.helpukrainianhospitals.com. 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
1: Okay.
7: And

19, Woodrow Wilson, Crisis and the Arc of Public Health. On July 1st, 1918, during a summer that saw the United States Armed Services sending more troops to strengthen the Western Front in Europe, President Woodrow Wilson released a short but consequential executive order regarding the U.S. Public Health Service. While most eyes were focusing on the war effort, Wilson was looking to streamline and professionalize the nation's health services, domestic affairs. On the recommendation of his Surgeon General of Public Health, Dr. Robert Blue, Wilson ordered that, quote, all sanitary or public health activities carried on by an executive bureau, agency, or office, especially created for or concerned in the prosecution of the existing war, shall be exercised under the supervision and control of the Secretary of the Treasury, end quote. The development of a public health service began 120 years earlier when President John Adams established the Marine Hospital Service to raise funds to care for sick seamen and to build hospitals in river and port cities by taxing sailors' wages 20 cents a month. The role of the service within the Treasury Department broadened in 1870 in an effort to improve sanitation and curb infectious disease by means of quarantine and disinfection. It was retitled the Public Health and Marine Hospital Service in 1902, and its name was shortened to the Public Health Service 10 years later. Wilson's executive order of July 1918 went further than ever before to ensure the service had a central role in the life of our nation and would work collaboratively with state and local health departments, as Congress had approved it should in 1902 when it passed the Biologics Control Act to regulate vaccines and antitoxins. However, all was not well in the summer of 1918, even though U.S. and French troops were counterattacking the Germans in the European war zone. At home, members of the American Public Health Association, now approaching its 50th year, viewed the improvement of public health in idealistic terms, not just for the strenuous times of war in which we are now living, but also for building robust citizens for tomorrow. Secretary of the Treasury William Gibbs McAdoo, Wilson's son-in-law, was not so idealistic. McAdoo wrote to President Wilson a few weeks before the article appeared in the American Journal of Public Health to warn him, quote, the situation regarding public health work in this country is serious and is steadily becoming worse due to an acute shortage of sanitary and medical personnel and an impending disintegration of the federal, state, and local health organizations. High on the list of problems was poor inner-city sanitation, a critical issue that led Theodore Roosevelt to sign the Pure Food and Drug Act and the Federal Meat Inspection Act of 1906, the same year that Upton Sinclair, an advocate of the new hygiene, graphically portrayed the unsanitary conditions and poor health of Chicago meat packers in his muckraking novel, The Jungle. Opinions were divided on who was accountable for public health. Wilson believed that local authorities should take primary responsibility for sanitation and hospital conditions, whereas some medical leaders thought this was the moment to launch a national health department. Wilson's first year in the White House appeared to be quiet on the medical front, yet a number of health-related issues were escalating behind the scenes. For example, in December 1914, Congress passed the Harrison Narcotics Act to prevent the distribution of opium and curb cocaine addiction by limiting the opium content of domestic products. The Harrison Act was not what the AMA had hoped for in its mission to eradicate quackery and improve health care and medical education, including the AMA's endorsement of the landmark Flexner Report, Medical Education in the United States and Canada, which pressed for a modernization of facilities. Robert Blue and AMA leaders worried that there was a degree of, quote, uncertainty and indefiniteness as to what the Harrison Law really means and how its provisions will be applied, end quote, especially in the law enforcement and public health aspects of the legislation, which seemed to be in tension with each other. This period of uncertainty with respect to the new law lingered for 4 years until a 1919 amendment prevented physicians from prescribing narcotics to addicts, followed by the Anti-Heroin Act 5 years later that outlawed the chemical synthesis of narcotics. Perhaps the most urgent of the health challenges was the spread of venereal disease in the armed forces. The response to this challenge was the Chamberlain-Kahn Act of July 1918, the formation of a new division of venereal diseases in the Public Health Service to oversee extra cantonment.

zones for the treatment of ED, and federal grants for the 48 states, including a fifth of $4 million of new appropriations directed toward improving sex education. The health education campaign included a 1918 War Department film, Fit to Fight, which carried a clear statement, impressive emotional appeal, inspiration, action, moral incentive, and genuine entertainment. Keeping Fit exhibits targeted teenage boys. A Surgeon General's warning of December 1918 that the scourge was likely to spread. The book, American Health Crisis, by Martin Halloran.

0: Daryl in Bluffton, South Carolina. Hey, Daryl, what's up?
1: I keep on hearing over and over and over is, well, I like them, but they're a good candidate, but are they conservative enough? Are they liberal enough? Are they whatever? We as the Democratic Party have got to stand together regardless of what our own personal platforms are, because if we don't, we become a circling firing squad all over again, like we've done so many other times.
0: Yeah, it's Ben Franklin's famous statement at the end of the signing of the Declaration of Independence. You know, if we don't stand together, if we don't hang together, we shall surely hang separately.
1: That's it exactly, because there's just too much to lose, namely democracy.
0: Yeah, I'm with you, Daryl.
1: My only other thing that I've got to say is kind of funny. It's not X, it's Twitter. Let's just call it Twitter. Don't give that man the time of day and call it whatever he wanted to call it.
0: That ran through my mind this morning when I use that letter, because I normally don't. I normally do refer to it as Twitter. And so thank you, Daryl. Apparently my instinct and your explicit statement are well aligned. And I, in print, I very rarely refer to it, by its current name. So, Daryl, thank you. Great to hear from you. Beachside Bill down in Orlando, Florida. Hey, Bill, what's up?
2: First thing, I just want to ask everybody out there who's eligible to go donate blood if they can this week and, you know, this summer.
0: Because you've given over like 100 gallons so far, haven't you?
2: Yeah, I'm at 163 gallons, Tom.
0: Wow.
2: I just reached 163. I'll be, by the end of the year, I'll have 165.
0: God bless you.
2: But, I just
0: You've saved lives.
2: I try. Who knows?
0: And you probably extended your own life. I mean, it's, when you give blood, it apparently stimulates the production of stem cells from your bone marrow that regenerates your body. I mean, there's some really remarkable research on this. But anyway, that's
2: Absolutely.
0: Not what you called about.
2: But yeah, quick, I'll just forget, if we ever get the, Congress back with the presidency, we need one thing with Supreme Court, a couple things with Supreme Court reform. First thing, let's have cameras in the courtroom. I want to see the Supreme Court. I want to see cameras in the courtroom, the federal courts.
0: I agree.
2: And the second thing is, and we need to do away with the shadow docket, because the shadow docket, and I think Congress can do away with it, as well as term limits and
0: Congress
2: and
0: can regulate
2: like
0: the Supreme Court. It has the power to do that. Article 3, Section 2. Yep.
2: That's what we need. That's where I'm at with it, because what they've done lately is horrible, especially taking away rights.
0: Yeah.
2: And I think another quick thing is there should be a majority. If you're going to go after someone's civil rights, it should be a super majority, an 8-1, a 7-2 it just should be.
0: I agree. On any constitutional issue, it should be a 2/3 majority. I absolutely agree with you, Bill.
2: Yeah.
0: And these, again, are rules that can be established by the United States House and Senate. Thank you. Robin in Kingston, Washington. Hey, Robin, what's up?
3: Hey, Tom, I'm just going to put two bits in for the state of Maine and how we can help out across the country.
0: Mm-hmm.
3: Earlier, I had mentioned and come up with an idea called the Citizens Electoral College. I'll explain that in a minute. The two least democratic institutions in our country are the Senate and the Electoral College.
0: Correct.
3: So I feel that we need to do, across the country, interstate political commerce. And help out the Democratic Party of Maine dig themselves out and then select their own person and then help them get that person elected.
0: Yeah.
3: And what I do know of Mainers is that just sending them some money or maybe giving a postcard from another state saying we're with you, Maine, or whatever it might be, is effective. Calling Mainers from out of state will not work. Okay,
0: yeah.
3: That will be counterproductive.
0: It's a fairly insular state culture.
3: Everybody in Hartman Nation, also across the country. Okay, now is the time that we can do something about the undemocratic.
0: Robin, I only have 1 minute left here. I want to get one more call in.
3: Okay.
0: But thank you. Well said, Tom in Lincoln, Nebraska. That 1 minute is yours. What's up?
4: I cope with humor, so I wanted to talk about Vice President Netanyahu, because I think we're underestimating the power, and the answer is Epstein. It's a triangle that went from Epstein to Moscow to Netanyahu. He was in full communication with Mossad. They know everything he knew. And
0: that's true,
4: Netanyahu
0: actually, according to the Epstein files.
4: That's why we went to war in Iran.
0: And Ehud Barak, I think, was the Israeli prime minister who was constantly hanging out with Epstein and the young girls. Sasha, I'm out of time, but thank you for the call. Spot on. And special thanks to Louise Hartman, Sean Taylor, Jamie Holly, Nigel Peacock, Sue Nethercutt, Patrick Hoyt, Gerilyn Halbert, Ron Hartenbaum, Chase Spross, Nicholas Miller, Pat Sweeney, Jeremy Peterson, Connor Arroyo, Karina Verde, Josiah Wester, Martha Salinas, Mateo Robertson, Diane Russell, and Ruben Michaels, all the fine people who work on this program. And thank you to you for helping us out, you know, for spreading the good word and being so loyal to us. Don't forget, democracy is not a spectator sport. Get out there, get active, tag, you're it. Stay healthy, be good. We'll be back.
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6: I was invited to the State Young Writers Conference out at Cheney, which is at Eastern Washington University. And I did want to embarrass my son, you know, and I was going to behave myself because I had to live there then. Good chore. But I got on the stage. It was an enormous auditorium. There are 2,700 young faces out there. None of them with any prospects anybody could detect. And off to the side of the stage was the suit and tie crowd of people from the school district and the principals, and the main speaker following me was from the Chamber of Commerce. Well, something inside of me snapped. And I got to the microphone and I looked out over that multitude of faces and I said something to the effect of, "You're about to be told one more time that you're America's most valuable natural resource. Have you seen what they do to valuable natural resources? Have you seen a strip mine? Have you seen a clear cut in the forest? Have you seen a polluted river? Don't ever let them call you a valuable natural resource. They're going to strip mine your soul. They're going to clear cut your best thoughts for the sake of profit unless you learn to resist, because the profit system follows the path of least resistance, and following the path of least resistance is what makes the river crooked." Well, there was great gnashing of teeth and rending of garments. Mine. I was born to the door, screaming epithets over my shoulder, something to the effect of, "Make a break for it, kids! Flee to the wilderness! The one within, if you can find it." Well,
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0: Hi, this is Arnie Arneson, and this is the Friday edition of The Attitude with Arnie Arneson and producers Dave Scott and Stephanie Collins. You know the drill. Recording on another lovely, lovely Thursday morning in Concord, New Hampshire. I begin the day with America's a Gun. It's a poem by Brian Billstone. I dedicated this to the United States Supreme Court that has so destroyed the understanding and concept of the Second Amendment. Here's what Brian writes. England is a cup of tea, France a wheel of ripened brie, Greece, a short squat olive tree. America's a gun. Brazil is football on the sand. Argentina, Maradona's hand. Germany, an oompa band. America's a gun. Holland is a wooden shoe. Hungary, a goulash stew. Australia, a kangaroo. America's a gun. Japan is a thermal spring. Scotland is a highland fling. Ugh, better to be anything than America as a gun. So, this is my official opening thought. And my official opening thought was realizing that all of a sudden, Rahm Emanuel was traveling to Tel Aviv to read the Israelis the Riot Act. And the reason why this is so surprising is that I believe his father was born in Israel. Okay. He actually was part of the Israeli army for a short period of time. Okay. And when he became the chief of staff, Bill Clinton, I think it was, the Israelis were so happy. Our man in Washington. So the connection between Rahm Emanuel being kind of like the voice of Israel, if not in Washington, at least within the Democratic Party, is incredibly well known. For his decision to travel to Tel Aviv to basically scold Bibi Netanyahu and the Israelis is kind of shocking. And as someone said, well, he's obviously reading the political tea leaves and getting ready to run for president in 2028. But if nothing else, I'm going to share part of the story. Here we go. Democrat Rahm Emanuel, a former Chicago mayor who's expected to launch a 2028 presidential bid, has told Israel that it should no longer expect unconditional aid from the United States. I'm telling you, I keep rereading that headline going, who did this? Rahm Emanuel? I mean, this really tells you how the landscape has shifted. So let me read a portion of the article. His address, delivered on Wednesday to Tel Aviv University, also included pointed criticism of Israeli Prime Minister Benjamin Netanyahu. Quote, unconditional support has produced a prime minister who has presumed that a strategic interest would incur no political cost if he ignored America's concerns about settlements and sparked a regional war, Emanuel said. In light of this dynamic, Emanuel argued that the U.S.-Israeli bond needed to be reassessed. Remember that word. Quote, we need to fundamentally a new and different approach to this alliance. Those remarks represent a leftward shift on the issue for Emanuel. A longtime member of the Democratic Party's establishment, Emanuel has played a key role in shaping U.S.-Israeli relations. He worked as an advisor to President Bill Clinton during the Israel-Palestine peace negotiations. He also was involved in the Middle East policy as a chief of staff to former President Barack Obama from 2009 to 2010. I mean, I'm reading this going, God, he's getting so ready to run for 2028. And he's looking at the Democratic base and they are wild. Okay. They are wild. So really quickly, and then I'm going to toss to Harvey. Many observers see the speech as evidence of the shifting tides within the Democratic Party, where U.S.-Israel relations have long been considered sacrosanct. Emanuel, whose father was born in Jerusalem, has been a longtime critic of Netanyahu, but he is not known for openly advocating for conditions to be placed on U.S. aid to Israel. Rather, he helped to oversee the initial funding for Israel's Iron Dome defense system as Obama's chief of staff. I assume this was an effort to launch a presidential bid by addressing the issues that have become for the first time so central to the Democratic Party politics. Of course, who's saying this is James Zogby, who's president of the Arab American Institute in Washington, D.C. But polls released this week underscore the shifting sentiment among U.S. voters towards Israel. It found that 58% of Democrats felt that U.S. was too supportive of Israel, which is a significant drop from 45% in January of 2024. So I could go on and on and on, but they have to be concerned because this is the person that delivered the message. I mean, Arnie could go to Tel Aviv University and they'd roll their eyes, all right? But when Rahm Emanuel does it, yeah. Oh, my God, the earth is shifting. It is shifting. And for him to take this stance, one, getting ready for 2028, but recognizing that there is a moral imperative here. And it's not just because of what America is supporting, but ultimately about the security of Israel. And he's worried about the security of Israel. And I'm not sure that this is helping them. All right. In fact, I know it's not. So if it is Friday, it must be Texas. And if it's Texas, we get to hang out with Harvey Kronberg. He's the publisher of the Quorum Report, Texas's oldest political newsletter. And no, he is not the oldest political commentator in Texas. So much to talk about. I mean, I feel like, you know, Texas has been overblown, unfortunately, this week because of what's happening in Maine. But there are two stories that now are grabbing the headlines coming out of Texas. And one of them is about a shooting of an undocumented immigrant in Houston, and people are wild. They're absolutely wild. And I want to start, Harvey, by reminding my audience something that your editor of the Quorum Report has reminded me over and over again, and that is that Houston alone has over 600,000 undocumented immigrants. So this is really a significant portion of their population. It is a base of their population. They rely on this population from everything, from the oil and gas industry to what happens in their nursing homes to what happens in their restaurants. So when you think of that number, I just want people to know that's the size of Vermont. Okay. That's how many people we're talking about. So, this horrific murder has really triggered a lot of response. So I'm going to ask you to talk a little bit about what we know and why it has put the mayor of Houston in such a difficult position. So welcome back to the program, Harvey.
1: Well, thank you. First of all, the Houston cannot function without its undocumented workforce. I mean, it simply cannot function. So it is city in so many ways. And when we say he's an undocumented worker, he'd lived there for 30 years, was now in the process and in the current context of becoming legal, getting a work card, had a family, kids and grandkids, member of the community, the least likely guy to resist arrest or do what he was accused of. And of course, ICE has not released any tapes or supporting evidence for their contention that he was in some way resisting being detained. The position, the mayor is in a pretty tough position. He's
0: And explain why this has gotten to the mayor, because the question is who should investigate this murder? And sure. And I want to just really quickly take you to the Houston Chronicle, because here's the editorial. Listen to the headline of the editorial. ICE lies, period. This is the editorial. And now they've killed a Houstonian. Houstonians must stand up for one another after the killing of Lorenzo Salgado Arroyo by immigration agents. And they describe, as you did, like, you know, how long he's been in the community. But I just want people to sort of hear the opening. He started his day Tuesday, as he does most days, working at 5 a.m. before the rest of the city. His wife cooks him breakfast, and at 5:50, he kissed her goodbye. He took his boots and his lunch and his working white van, patted his dog, and headed to pick up the construction crew and drive out to the suburbs where they were working on more homes that he'd spent his career building. An hour later, he'd been shot and killed. So I just want everyone to sort of see this sort of normalcy of what he is. But also, as you point out, Houston could not survive without them. Look what he was doing. He was building homes. Look what he was responsible for, picking up the construction crew. So all those pieces, Harvey, really sort of reinforce what you just said. So I want people to understand he wasn't a criminal. He was a member of the community. He was well respected. Frankly, he was loved. And for him to be dead, it is hard for us to believe ICE. And the headline of the editorial, ICE lies. ICE
1: lies. They do. I mean, the administration routinely lies. And pretty much every, you know, we try and find another word other than lie. But
0: you can't.
1: You know, you can't rely. The only thing you may be able to rely on is some of the economic data that comes out of the Fed and Bureau of Labor Statistics. But when it comes to policy or any of their testing of constitutional limits, they do. They simply lie. It's established. And now, the political problem is, well, first of all, there's two political problems. When 10% of your population is documented, destabilize that element of your workforce, that has enormous potential economic consequences for the city, not to mention driving part of the economy further underground. The mayor has said that the city may not have jurisdiction to do its own independent investigation, despite the fact that nobody believes anything ICE says. That has further unsettled, well, pretty much the entire community. The problem for Mayor Whitmire, he's a 40-year veteran of the Texas legislature, former House member, former senator, now mayor in his 70s, was very receptive to, well, he initially resisted having his police force cooperate with ICE on detainees. The governor of Texas then threatened the city of Houston with revoking or cutting $100 million in public safety funds, which would have, and this is right before the Republican convention, right before FIFA, the World Soccer, it would have been disastrous. And instead of, most people think that the governor did not have that authority, but rather than litigate it, they changed the statute, they muddied it up a little bit, got to the same place more or less, but gave the governor a victory, something that he could call a victory. And that's, you know, Mayor Whitmire has been doing that kind of crawfishing
0: for
1: most of his career.
0: Yeah.
1: And so now he's in a situation where the community is outraged. Nobody believes a word ICE says. ICE is a public menace. And if he were to allow an individual independent investigation, the governor of Texas, who is now campaigning for reelection, would come in guns blazing, threatening the city of Houston, one of the bluest cities in the state. So the mayor is in a no-win position, frankly. What he says is he's in close contact with the federal authorities and will report any details as they come available.
0: So it's interesting because I was looking at the city council meeting on Wednesday night, okay, and I think it's important for people to understand that what was going on. So you have a council member who basically says, look, I've been a prosecutor. This is not our province. This is really what the feds need to do. But at the same time, obviously, a lot of people go, I don't give a crap what the Fed says. I mean, let's be honest. They don't give a crap what anybody says. So why should we respect them when they don't respect us? I mean, I'll be honest with you right there.
1: Well, Minnesota, as you may remember, Minnesota is conducting its own investigation. Oh. And we're going to be, I believe, are prosecuting some members of ICE that committed the murders.
0: Well, I so they are our role model. And I asked the question on my Facebook page, will Houston be Minneapolis? Okay. I asked that question actually. And what's so interesting is that if nothing else, give us the videotapes. Show us what you have. I mean, even if we're not going to quote unquote investigate, give us the material that you're going to be looking at, because at least we have to look at it. And remember, the city council is responsible to protect Houstonians. And so while this may be considered under the province of ICE, it is about a resident of Houston, and people are wild. So the mayor is in a very difficult position, but at a minimum, even if he doesn't conduct a formal investigation, he could demand at least some of the footage, some of the information to at least show that he cares.
1: The fact that they haven't released it says they're lying. I mean, it's pro forma. That's an absolute. What's different about them in this in Minnesota is apparently there's no independent videos to dispute anything that I says. In both of the murders up in Minnesota, if I remember correctly, you had lots of independent video recording it and was then subsequently released and forced ICE into the position of disclosing.
0: Right. And I'm going to dedicate what happened to this guy to one of our Supreme Court justices, because it was clear that they were racial profiling the vehicle. Okay. 5 a.m. Someone who appears to be Hispanic is driving the car. He's not speeding. He didn't cross the model line. He's on his way to work. What was the reason to stop him? One thing, swarthy complexion. Okay. Yep. And I think that that's another reason why people are just exploding, because now everyone feels vulnerable. This is not about the undocumented. This is about anyone that fits the image of what they are looking for, and that's a significant portion of Houston.
1: And we've mentioned that there are 600,000 undocumented, mostly Latino workers in Houston. Houston is absolutely the most diverse city in the country.
0: Right.
1: It is 50% dark complexion city.
0: Right, right. So I, again, that's another reason why the mayor is in a very difficult position. Yes. Because this was clearly racial profiling. If that's the case, they could do it to anyone. And for him not to ask questions, for him not to pursue this, no matter what they think is the province of the feds, people are going to be wild because they're going to feel even more insecure because now someone's dead.
1: And when you, in the background as a subtext, we've got a future mayor's race and city politics essentially break down to not Republican versus Democrat, but black versus brown. Which place will the Anglos land on a particular campaign? So he's got multiple constituencies to satisfy there, and they're competing constituencies against the context of his reelection in 2 years.
0: Oh my God. So Harvey, but the story that I originally was excited about talking to you about was about Ken Paxton and his love nest. And someone's going, Arnie, you care about his love nest? I said, oh, of course I do. And the reason I care about his love nest is that Ken Paxton vowed to crack down on illegal voting. He may have violated Texas election laws, not once, but six times. Why? Because he doesn't live at home anymore because his wife is divorcing him, so he can't use that as his residence. Instead, he's shacking up with his new lover du jour, and it turns out it's in a different location, and he unfortunately has been using the old address, not the love nest address, which is where he's actually residing, and therefore the question is, did Ken Paxton, the attorney general, vote illegally? We need to crack down, Harvey Kronberg.
1: Plus, I think he may have perjured himself on his voter registration. So,
0: who's going to investigate this? And that's my question. How do you even address this issue?
1: It's a campaign issue, obviously. That's the province of the attorney general. Although, I guess, I'm not sure where the love nest is. It could be the Collin County attorney, but that's so far still, it's increasingly purple, but it's still a solidly red county.
0: Oh my God. Where's the love nest? Where's the love nest? I love it. That's my ad.
1: You've got, Paxton on tape saying that, properly reporting your address as your, domicile for elections, is critical and that, you know, there's no excuse for not having done that. So you've got him, but he's intellectually lazy. He's, by the way, you know where he was for the 250th anniversary of the Declaration of Independence.
0: No, where was he?
1: He went to Iceland with his girlfriend. And then on 4th of July, he was in the country of the guys that lost, you know, England.
0: Oh, no. Oh, my God. So there's a real commitment to place.
1: And there's, and it's kind of like Ted Cruz leaving during Winter Storm Uri.
0: That's right. And going to Mexico to some sort of resort. I love it. I tell you, these Texans, you can't make them up. But one of the reasons we're talking so much about Paxton is that there is a potential jump ball in the Senate race because Ken Paxton is running against James Tallarico. And, James Tallarico, I just read, has raised over 30 million, that's M, million in the second quarter, which is more than triple of what Ken Paxton has raised. In addition to which, am I correct here? Is the Democratic Senatorial Committee going to commit any kind of money to Ken Paxton, or do they see him as too tainted and too tarnished?
1: You said me, the Republican campaign.
0: I'm sorry.
1: No, John Thune has already said, as Trump's boy, Trump can put the money in. We're not putting a dime into the Paxton race. Now, we'll see how that plays out. If the race really looks competitive in August, who the hell knows?
0: Well, I have a question about Tallarico's race because I've been following stuff on Blue Sky and on Facebook and other places. So what is happening with the black vote in Texas? Because everyone keeps saying that that is going to be where he gets wounded and that as a result of what happened in the primary, that it's going to be very hard for him to be able to sort of repair a relationship that he didn't intentionally destroy. I mean, that was not his intent. But Crockett made sure that, you know, that was her appeal. And my question then becomes, where is she and why is she not, like, reaching the better angels? And
1: if you go on Twitter right now, I thought that she was going to change her mind and ultimately in September get on the bandwagon. But the Republicans are distributing a tape of her saying the primary was racist, that she was beat by racists, She doesn't, she's endorsed a 5 down ballot black candidates. They all won. So the best thing she can do for the campaign, to get black vote out is to have other black faces, on the ticket. But she also called Tallarico a racist. So we're, which is maybe the stupidest thing I've heard in a long time. His comment was that Colin Allred ran a bad campaign. I've been screaming that from the rooftops. He ran a terrible campaign.
0: Crockett ran a terrible campaign. Oh, I mean, everyone, please. So I am looking at what's going on with Maine, and someday I will have a longer discussion about that. But then I'm looking at what happened in this race. Crockett mailed it in. I mean, she didn't decide until the last minute that she was even running. As someone who started a year and a half before she was announcing running for governor, to do it like 48 hours before, that's not actually respecting the voter.
1: Right. Well, again, he does have problem in the black community. He's going to need the black community, but I think that means we're going to see President Obama and folks like Cory Booker spending a lot of time in the state in the fall.
0: Okay. I keep wanting people to show their spines and have courage and to act in the best interest of the nation they claim they love. And I have lost elections. That doesn't mean that I wouldn't support the person that beat me. Never, ever, ever. And Harvey, I told you the story that when I lost my race for governor, after I won the primary, one of the people I beat in the primary was the 5-term congressman. And he said, I'll do anything to help you. I'll do anything to help you. That is not only something I adored, but I understood. He understood what the big fight wasn't between us. It was between us and the Republican.
1: One of my political mentors, a lobbyist, was fond of saying, deep down, they're shallow.
0: Wow. How sad. All right. But let's go to the governor's race, because you have a Democrat, Hinojosa, wanting to send $1,500 to every Texas household if elected governor. Whoa, where's this cash coming from?
1: Oh, probably data center revenues, since we're probably going to revoke sales tax exemptions that they normally have.
0: Oh, God.
1: And that's, that's a hope for earned media, because there is absolutely no scenario that anybody can envision where the Texas legislature would authorize that kind of distribution. And that, it's a way to, I guess, to address the affordability issue, but it's a really, I'm not sure who came up with that idea, but it doesn't really have any resonance, and it's a one day story. And,
0: I started to laugh because I'm thinking, so she's doing the 1500, Trump's doing the Trump accounts. I mean, stop cutting these checks,
1: Right.
0: Invest them in things we need. So before I let you go, what's happening on the AI front? Because I mean, the more you see the reaction of people on both sides of the base, both sides are so absolutely apoplectic about what it means. And you just mentioned something I did not know. They let AI get out from under the sales tax? What was that slip in the tongue? What were you talking about?
1: Data centers are generally exempt from sales tax, paying sales tax, but they do pay property tax. So in some of these rural counties, their argument is going to be that we're paying so much property tax that your property taxes, your school, we're essentially going to be paying for your schools and rural taxes. That's an argument that has not yet caught on. And I'm not sure it will, because there's no unified messaging coming from the data center construction universe. It's very fragmented. But it has got Republicans in a near panic right now. The governor threw the doors open for data centers, he's telling donors that he's going to lose Houston, Dallas, Austin, and San Antonio. They have to have a huge suburban and rural turnout, because they will.
0: But that's where the AI centers are.
1: Exactly. And so he's doing everything he can to at least do the optics of putting the brakes on.
0: Okay. But, so Harvey, I've got an angle for you. Because I've worked on the idea of, well, you want us because we're going to pay property taxes and therefore we're going to fund your schools and your fire department. So I actually took to the floor of the New Hampshire legislature, and I remember when I was trying to stop a incinerator. And they were talking about how much money they were going to contribute to the community in which they were going to place their incinerator. Guess what it turned out? They lied about the value of their incinerator. So the amount that they would have contributed if they were not lying would have been almost double the amount. So yeah, they were going to contribute a big chunk of change, but it turns out they were underestimating the actual value. So on top of the sell, there was a lie.
1: And actually, that's a whole other issue. We depend so much on property taxes, yet big corporations have, you know, dozens of lawyers to go against local appraisal districts on valuation issues. And ultimately, the local appraisal districts have funds to, you know, right, do the battle, and they throw up their hands. And so we presume that our corporate and business property taxes are dramatically understated in the state, which just puts more load on residential.
0: But you know what? You make that an issue. 25 lawyers here, one lawyer there. 25 accountants here, one accountant there. They're claiming this. Do you believe them?
1: By the way, I will give Gina Hinojosa credit on this. She's the only statewide candidate that has been trying, on the Democratic side, that has been trying to make data centers an issue.
0: Good. Well, she's smart. If it's Friday, it must be Texas. If it's Texas, it must be Harvey Kronberg, publisher of the Quam Report, Texas's oldest political newsletter. Thank you for hanging out with us.
1: Always a pleasure.
0: All right. Take care, Harvey.
1: See you later,
0: everyone, is the Friday edition of The Attitude. We will schmooze on Monday. Actually, we will schmooze in a few minutes because it'll be part two. Stick around.
2: Birthright citizenship. I'm Bill Newman for the Civil Liberties Minute. The 14th Amendment says all persons born or naturalized in the United States and subject to the jurisdiction thereof are citizens of the United States and the state wherein they reside. The subject to the jurisdiction language, the exception, excludes only children of foreign diplomats with immunity. So the Supreme Court ruled in 1898 in United States versus Wong Kim Ark, a decision affirmed about a dozen times over the next 125 years. But on the first day of his second term, Donald Trump issued an executive order attempting to nullify birthright citizenship. The ACLU sued. And on June 30th, the Supreme Court affirmed the constitutional right of birthright citizenship by a vote of 5-4. Justice Kavanaugh voted for birthright citizenship based on a 1940 law that Congress is free to change. So the law books will report that this case, Trump versus Barbara, was decided 6-3. The decision is a victory, a big victory for civil rights and liberties. As Chief Justice Roberts wrote for the majority, citizenship then and now was the right to have rights, to freely participate in our political community. The framers of the 14th Amendment extended that promise to every free person born on this land. And today, we keep that promise. The Civil Liberties Minute is made possible by the ACLU, because freedom can't protect itself.

0: Welcome back to part two of the Friday edition of The Attitude with Arnie Arneson and producers Dave Scott and Stephanie Collins continue to record on Thursday morning. If it's Friday, it must be Bill Curry. Bill Curry was a Connecticut state senator, controller, and two-time Democratic nominee for governor. He served as a counselor in the to the president in the Clinton White House. He's written for Salon, The Daily Beast, The Huffington Post, and The Hartford Current, and has provided commentary on NPR, MS Now, and many other news outlets. Welcome back to the program, Bill.
1: Great to be with you. Thank you.
0: And Harold Meyerson is the editor-at-large at the American Prospect. So I asked Harold, what do you want to talk about? And he said, first words out of his mouth, Iran war. So I guess we're never going to leave this war. Oh, my God, Donald Trump, now what is he doing? Because as we go to this, I see an article, U.S. attacks Iran less than a week after blocking the extra Epstein file release. I mean, that they're connecting all this stuff is that this is the man who looks for a distraction. War is the perfect distraction.
2: Right. And of course, one of the things that Trump ran on in 2024 was, and in 2016 was, we got to end these forever wars. We had the Afghanistan thing that had gone on for more than 20 years. And then on a matter of impulse, pretty much overriding I would call them his advisors, although that's, it's more like the courtiers in a court.
1: He's
2: got this great idea. Let's take out the Iranian government. Nobody in the intelligence community thought we could take out the Iranian government. And here we are again in what looks to be a forever war, in which Trump knows that the political backlash, if he actually puts boots on the grounds, will be devastating. As is our custom at this point, we just try to bomb whatever the hell we want to bomb. And there's really no end in sight to this. And one of the multiple ironies of all this is apparently by his taking out, decapitating the Ancien regime in Iran, he's got a nouveau regime, which is even more hard line. And here we are. This is the Groundhog Day theory of governance, I suppose.
0: So I'm just going to read you just two headlines. One is 6 hours ago. One is 5 hours ago. Here's 6 hours ago. CBS. U.S.-Iran trade more strikes after Trump says ceasefire is over. That's the 6 hours. Now for the 5 hours. Trump says Iran called to make a deal after U.S. strikes, as it's unclear if war is back on. This is within an hour, Bill. Within an hour. I just want everyone to know the kind of chaos he is putting the world under, the kind of chaos he's putting America under. I mean, this is going to come back in so many blows in so many ways to the United States because nobody knows what to believe and the kind of inconsistency. This is an hour differential. I just wanted people to hear that. Unbelievable.
1: I'm getting ready to do a Connecticut Public Radio show about what have we lost that we can't get back.
0: Yeah.
1: And it's an interesting question. And the answer is always, well, nothing for absolute certain, but in all likelihood, quite a bit. And first and foremost is national security and foreign policy. No one will ever call any American president the leader of the free world again.
0: Yes.
1: Even when we get rid of Trump, that little trope is just hit the dustbin of history. And we won't have the place in the world. Not our currency, our treaties have been absolutely demolished. And it's not just that they didn't trust Trump, it's that they don't trust us. We elected him twice. And along with that is the American military. And it would be nice if Democrats just had the ability to stand up and say, all this talk about we're the mightiest military in the history of the world. We have fought Korea, Vietnam, six wars since World War II and lost five of them.
0: Right.
1: We're one in five. And that and all kinds of other evidence tells us that asymmetrical warfare and lots of other factors that were there all along but that we didn't recognize mean that the kind of military we have will never have the deterrent power and the ability to shape policy that it had. And this war I think, has been the most consequential of the six. And absolutely, it's not the largest, it's not the longest, but it was the nail in our national security coffin.
0: Yep.
1: And we will never be the same. And the fact that there wasn't anybody on the Democratic side to get up and say, you know, our treaties do more than our missiles to keep us safe. The missiles keep us safe at some level, but the treaties are what have really kept us safe. And our ability to talk to people with legitimate grievances and persuade them that there are instruments available to work out their differences, to bring them justice, short of violence, that we haven't been able to go out there and say that over and over again. And maybe it sounds too soft, but it's true. And in the end, the truth really works.
0: Well, you know, it's interesting, Bill. So I mentioned to you guys that at the very beginning of the show, I mentioned the fact that Rahm Emanuel had traveled to Tel Aviv to basically tell the Israelis that things have changed, okay? So to a large extent, that sort of is a little bit of a mirror of what Bill is saying, is that we have to start figuring out how to say what has become so obvious on its face, that the military option is not a winning option. We've lost five of the last six wars. That look where we've spent our treasure. We haven't invested in our infrastructure, in healthcare. What we've done is we've pissed it away on the next bomb that hasn't been successful anyway. And now you've got Rahm Emanuel even going to Israel saying, your strategy isn't working either, okay? And don't expect us to continually write a blank check.
2: Right. And, you know, Israel is sort of showing the limits of having a more powerful military than any of the folks it's currently at war with, which is a lot of folks on every frontier of the country and the non-frontier of Iran, and they have yet to succeed. They have obliterated Gaza. They have killed maybe 70,000 or thereabouts Palestinians, and they're no more secure in their own terminology than they were before. And all of this is the fruit of their refusal to recognize that they've got to deal with the Palestinians. And the one Israeli prime minister who tried to do that, Mr. Rabin, was killed by the Israeli far right. And the Israeli far right has been barreling down the same idiotic road with about the same win-loss percentage, all told. That Bill correctly notes the United States have. So, you know, both countries in their own way have really demonstrated the limits of having a vastly superior conventional military.
0: And, you know, it's interesting, clearly the base of the Democratic Party has thrown their hands up. They no longer look at Israel in the same way as they looked at Israel just like 2 years ago. And to the extent that I saw this really interesting story from the Forward, AIPAC is funneling pro-Israel money to candidates and covering its tracks. With its brand toxic in some Democratic primaries, the lobbying group has set up portals to steer donors to campaigns without attaching their name to it. I mean, look what we have to do now in order to be clandestine, to somehow think that they could buy their support. It's turning out not to be worth it. And frankly, AIPAC must be out of their mind because of what Rahm Emanuel just did. Because it's one thing to go through a clandestine portal. It's another thing to have their man basically say to them, it can't continue this way.
1: I think that practically speaking, there's very little likelihood of Rahm Emanuel being the Democratic nominee for president. And that gives me some consolation. Our somnolent major media outlets have, in the last few days of Rahm's media tour, written that, you know, he's been at odds with Bibi for a long time, going back to the Obama administration.
0: It's not true.
1: And it's true on one level, and that is that he's been politically at odds. He did recognize that Bibi was Putin before Putin. He was meddling in American elections through, just as you're saying, through sleeper cells, overtly, through media appearances, in ways that had violated all the previous perceived rules of diplomacy. And he was in bed with the Republicans, who had gotten in bed with Israel because the evangelicals believed that the apocalypse would begin in Israel.
0: Yeah, that's right.
1: And as I've pointed out before, they were with the Jews because they thought that the Jews were all going to hell on the day they were going to be raptured up to heaven, and it couldn't come soon enough. Which goes to prove you can go to bed with your enemies, but you can never go to sleep. And, and, and, and they tagged up with him, and Bibi was doing this, and he was just a right-wing jerk. And so Rahm was angry about the political stuff, but he never left Bibi on policy.
0: Yeah, okay.
1: What counted. That's the part. That's the part that really needs to be pointed out. And in 2006, when he took vastly undeserved credit for the Democratic victory in the midterms, I know of at least two congressional races, and I've heard of others. I know directly of two, and I've heard of others, in which he called candidates and told them that if they didn't stop criticizing the Iraq war, the DCCC would cut off funding.
0: Oh, God.
1: Okay. And just, you know, what a bum.
0: Yeah, he's a brute. I agree.
1: And so that's who this is. And he now, like every other Democrat, they've caught up with the fact that if you're not somewhat more populist and progressive, you can no longer get nominated. So they're trying to find out not how to be more populist or be more progressive, but how to sound more populist and more progressive.
2: And Haley Stevens, you know, pretty much exemplified what you just said, Bill, in the debate she had with Dr. Saeed
0: in Michigan.
2: Yeah. You know, this is like the deathbed conversion of the centrist Democrats. One more point on AIPAC. Not only are the contributions now completely stealthy, but so is the message. Once they get into the race, the ads that they run aren't about anything related to the Middle East, aren't about anything related to Israel. You know, they're that, you know, the candidate they're opposed to did X, Y, or Z, whether the candidate actually did X, Y, or Z or not.
0: Well, you know who taught me that? Harold, Governor Abbott wanted to get rid of all the anti-voucher Republicans, okay? So he ran ads against those Republicans in rural areas that had nothing to do with vouchers. He basically accused them of everything else instead of actually focusing on what he really wanted, which is to remove them because they opposed vouchers. So it's not uncommon.
2: No, it's a time-honored practice.
0: Yes.
2: An organization which specifically is there to influence American public opinion in favor of Israel now is spending all its money on other topics because they've lost, you know, thanks to Bibi, the greatest progenitor of anti-Semitism that the Jewish diaspora has encountered in a very long time.
0: Right.
2: You know, the Israeli government has completely ruined any plausible case for the Israeli government.
0: Exactly.
1: By the way, if I could just interject, it's another argument for the proposal that John Zoghbi, Bernie Sanders, a number of people have been pressing at the Democratic National Committee to ban dark money from Democratic primaries.
0: Thank you.
1: And there's enough of a constitutional argument that we can govern our own affairs in this manner that is worth doing. And we still, after 2.5 years, cannot get them to take a public vote because they're ashamed of how they would vote. That's the only reason it hasn't happened. They probably would have to vote to ban it because it would kill them all in the eyes of the people who sent them there.
0: And I want to remind the audience, we're talking about banning dark money in primaries, the province of the party. We're not saying tie your hands in the general election, all that crap I keep hearing. What we are saying is create a level playing field, make it transparent when we make a choice. Am I right, Harold?
2: You're right, and this has been a cause celeb for the few progressive members of the DNC, most particularly Larry Cohen, the former president of the Communication Workers of America. When Larry initially raised this, he was concerned about corporate money and Wall Street money and what have you. I mean, this is a huge corrupting problem that goes well beyond AIPAC.
0: Yeah, absolutely. I mean, all right, so we have to get to Plattner. So I sent you a note this morning because I have been following the story and getting beat up like crazy. And I want to just sort of begin with how I sent the note. Names to remember as we watch the implosion of the Plattner campaign. The blame should not be placed on Graham and his complicated past. It should be placed on two out-of-staters, Dan Moraff and Lena Fan, who parachuted in, and they saw a video of an oysterman with tattoos who spoke well, and they also

0: one. And so I'm going to turn to you, Harold, because this whole story, I mean, Graham should have known better, but maybe he shouldn't. You know, I mean, I've been around the block a long time, so I know to hire a private investigator to check me out. I also know how politics works. This was a guy who just sort of did come out of their left field to be placed in a position where he was even sold a story that wasn't real.
1: Right. Well, I mean, you know, this on one level, this illustrates something that isn't a reflection of ideology at all, and that is simply the importance of vetting, which those of us who remember George McGovern and Tom Eagleton, who was the vice presidential nominee of the Democratic Party for about 2 weeks in 1972, you know, this is important stuff, and it obviously has to be done. But yes, the party, you know, in many ways, our wing of the party, for lack of a better term, the left was looking for working class heroes, as it were, and you know, sort of automatically deemed Graham Plattner a working class hero. And in terms of some of the policies he articulated, he was exactly that. But there's always more to a candidate than his or her stated ideology. You know, and the Democrats are now A, eating crow, and B, groping for a way to designate a successor that in and of itself will not estrange a great number of Maine voters.
0: And I want to turn to Bill, because Bill, you've made a comment before we got on the air that, again, we have to say that experience matters. It is not a negative that someone has run for office before, that someone has an experience with policy and politics. And people were saying, well, look at Zoran. I said, Zoran was in the state assembly. Zoran actually had political experience before he ran for governor. May I repeat that? The story of Graham Plattner is literally a story about looking at a video and looking at a contribution check. That's not a history. That literally is, in some ways, it's like you're doing a play and it doesn't matter. Like this is too important for us to like not look at the real content and the character of what we're choosing. And the ability to ask a question is essential, and so is experience.
2: I was suspicious of Plattner from the very beginning. Nothing he ever said seemed to me to quite jibe. All of his explanations of his past peccadilloes, none of them sounded true to me. And there were also just too many of them. And I'd never seen a guy with so little experience and so much baggage. And I thought, this is the most important race. You have Janet Mills in the race. She's the only Democratic challenger to a Republican Senate incumbent in the country in 2025 who's ahead. So why don't we do some other race? You know, and you have to pick and choose your progressive challenges. But I agree with what you said. I don't agree that Graham Plattner doesn't bear a lot of responsibility for what's happened here. But I also don't miss that the Democratic establishment, in its wretched record of the last 30 years, has managed to discredit both experience and compromise. Getting experience there just made them worse, and compromises were always with corporate PACs. And that leaves our party at a moment right now where we don't need to get bipartisan with Donald Trump or with MAGA. We need to defeat them. But we do need to get a little bipartisan with ourselves.
0: Yeah.
2: And we have to find, and I think that progressives who are wary of the very idea will find that we get most of what we want in that bargain. Just like Mikey Sherrill and Abigail Spanberger, they had to go out and sound like Mamdani when they were campaigning in New Jersey and Virginia.
0: You're right.
2: He didn't have to go out and sound like them.
0: Absolutely.
2: I know New York is different, and the difference we found out after the election is that Mamdani meant it. And that's a big difference.
0: So, Harold, I have a question for you, though, because we talk about experience. But look at the race for the U.S. Senate. It was people were desperate for a candidate, and everybody – and they have a lot of quality candidates in Maine. They do. They all were running for governor. Like everybody – it was like a pile-up for governor. And why

0: credible candidates run for the U.S. Senate? Were they so afraid of Susan Collins' winning streak that they bought it too? Especially at this moment when people are so angry and so disgusted and there are so many issues on the table that could actually harm Susan, and yet these candidates didn't show up.
1: Well, among other things, if any institution has discredited itself to the point that people don't want to be there of late, you know, Congress is, yes, you know, it wins that title hands down. And, you know, if you're governor, you actually can do something. If you're a senator, you can't really do anything if you can, unless you can command 60 votes, which is not in the cards really for either party.
0: Right.
1: So why would you want to be in the Senate?
0: I hear you.
1: You know, and I think this is a major sort of uber factor, beyond the particulars of whether you could beat Susan Collins or not. I mean, what kind of crummy job is being in Congress compared to being a governor where you can actually say yes or no and things flow from that?
0: Yeah. No, I don't disagree. But I looked at the, New York Times, and I'm trying to figure out why they wrote this. Does a sex assault claim kill a political career? It depends. The swift exit of Graham Plattner from the Maine Senate race, followed by Eric Swalwell's similar exit from the California governor's race. But Republicans have taken a different tact. It is interesting how women are viewed by both parties. I mean, the Republicans, you know, with their white Christian nationalism, male sort of agenda, they see women as the problem, okay, in every way, shape, or form. And the Democrats are trying to figure out how do they make their appeal and what do they do about these sexual assault claims. I mean, Bill, it's fascinating because it's such a peccadillo for Democrats, but for some reason not for Republicans.
2: You know, I think it's a problem for people generally. They went with Paxton in Texas, and I think they'll lose because of it. And so overlooking things doesn't always work for them. It's amazing to me that Plattner's wife, before he was in the race,
0: yeah,
2: went to the young consultants who found him and told them that he'd been sexting multiple women in the first year of their marriage, which was just a couple of years ago. And they just ignored her. The people who are very much from the culture that says believe women didn't even listen to her.
0: Yeah, exactly.
2: Not a word. I didn't hear a word of it. And I would just say that it goes to that, you know, looking for, you know, it's Trump. We always hear, he points to some new appointee and says, look at him, right out of central casting. And that's how a lot of what political process has become, like corporate marketing and even little Hollywood. And we have to be against that. And this was when you read the backstory on Plattner, it's a perfect example of the reformers adopting some of the worst practices of the very people they seek to displace.
0: Exactly.
2: And there's actually no better, the best vetting policy is experience. Okay. Seeing what they do when they're in the arena. How do they vote? How do they react? Having at least a few years of that to look at to reveal the character of the person. I think it's indispensable.
0: So we ought to just stop and
2: think a lot about how we do this. The very process by which you do it, because it's broken.
0: All right, so last word goes to Harold. So Harold, what does Maine Democratic Party do? I mean, they're talking about how do they make their choice. It's a sprint, I get it, but more people are engaged, and we're only talking about one point with 4 million people, and that's the entire state. So why can't they do something that's a little more democratically based?
1: Well, to begin with, they only have, I think, until the 27th.
0: Yeah, 2 weeks.
1: To choose a successor. Given that constraint, which is, boy, a real constraint, the halfway house they need to adopt is some kind of really broad convention. But it's too damn late to do a primary, and, you know, the ghost of the Kamala Harris succession
0: right.
1: covers over all of this. You don't want to be seen as having an elite anoint somebody, and so they need to get as unelite as they possibly can in the next 2 weeks. The clock is ticking.
0: Yeah,
1: and as Bill keeps saying, and as you keep saying, that's their own damn fault, but the clock is ticking.
0: And on that note, the clock is ticking as well, and I need to say goodbye to my two guests. We've been talking with Harold Meyerson of the American Prospect and Bill Curry. Thank you both so much for joining us. This, everyone, is the Friday edition of The Attitude. We'll schmooze on Monday, everyone. Ciao.

0: 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It is 11 p.m. coming up next from the vault.
1: Hi, I'm Brian DeShazer, director of the Pacifica Radio Archives, and welcome to From the Vault, our weekly series that takes the history out of the oldest and largest collection of public radio programming in the United States and puts it back on the radio. This week, we remember the pioneering work of Swiss chemist Albert Hofmann, who discovered the hallucinogenic properties of lysergic acid, known as LSD, in 1943. We present this outstanding 1974 documentary, 1 billion seconds later.
2: No man can escape the prison of robot society by himself. Once you have tuned in by turning on, you will see that it is easy to leave the game.
1: In 2006, on the occasion of Hofmann's 100th birthday, he told the crowd of well-wishers, LSD wanted to tell me something. It gave me an inner joy, an open-mindedness, a gratefulness, opened eyes, and an internal sensitivity for the miracles of creation. 1 billion seconds later is the first solo documentary from producer and now Pacifica Radio Archives preservation and access consultant and best friend, Addie Gevins. The program would win the prestigious Ohio State Award for Radio Excellence, the first of many awards, including 2 Peabody Awards for Ms. Gevins. This program, which is the first hour of a 2-hour program, which you can get from the Pacifica Radio Archives, explores the social history of LSD, from its discovery at Sandoz Laboratories in Switzerland, through the halls of academia, to Golden Gate Park in San Francisco and beyond. Included are the words from Albert Hofmann, Timothy Leary, Baba Ram Dass, Ken Kesey, Dr. John Lilly, and many more. They all describe the LSD experience and speculate on its use as a therapeutic tool, a religious sacrament, and a revolutionary or counter-revolutionary agent. And now here is the 1974 Pacifica documentary, 1 billion seconds later.
3: Ooh.

O humans, the time has come for you to seek new levels of reality. Your egos and the human game are about to cease. You are about to be set face to face with the clear light. You are about to experience it in its reality. In the ego-free state, wherein all things are like the void and cloudless sky, and the naked, spotless intellect is like a transparent vacuum. At this moment, know yourself and abide in that state. Concentrate on the unity of all living beings. Hold on to the clear light. Use it to attain understanding and love.

0: approximately 1 billion seconds ago, in the Sandoz Pharmaceutical Laboratories in Basel, Switzerland, an organic chemist named Albert Hofmann was working on the 25th preparation of D-lysergic acid, an isolysergic acid dithalamide derived from ergot of rye. This is an extract of the report he submitted to W.A. Stoll, the head of the laboratory.
1: Last Friday, April 16th, 1943, I was forced to stop my work in the laboratory in the middle of the afternoon and to go home, as I was seized by a peculiar restlessness associated with the sensation of mild dizziness. On arriving home, I lay down and sank into a kind of drunkenness, which was not unpleasant, and which was characterized by extreme activity of imagination. There surged upon me an uninterrupted stream of fantastic images of extraordinary plasticity and vividness, and accompanied by an intense kaleidoscope-like play of colors.
0: In his search for a cure for migraine headache, this alchemist stumbled upon a discovery that has been described by Aldous Huxley as one of the three greatest achievements of the 20th century, ranking with the discoveries of DNA and atomic power. Michael Horowitz, psychedelic historian and director of the Fitzhugh Ludlow Memorial Library, spoke to Dr. Hofmann about his first experience with LSD.
2: Probably a drop of the solution came on my fingers.
3: I see.
2: And that was enough. And then the very first experience was a very big one. And then I had was suspicious that it could have come from this stuff. And then I tried, made this first experiment, planned experiment, this 0.25 milligrams.
3: Did you swallow it this time?
2: Yes, I am prepared solution with 5 milligrams and I took an equivalent. I expected that this first dose would not work at all, and I had planned to take more and more and more to get the symptoms, but that was already, you know.
3: And was it 250 micrograms, that amount?
2: Yeah, yeah. Just the first, I planned to start with 250 and then to increase.
3: Yes.
2: Because there was no other substance who had any effect with so small dose.
4: You know, and when you look at a little thing of LSD, a little of a dose it takes to get you off, you know. Just a microscopic, tiny little micro smidgen, you know. And you're wrecked. Yeah, just wrecked.

0: The gross changes in perception and sensation reported by Hoffman were interpreted by his colleagues as analogs of the only non-rational state of consciousness with which they were familiar, schizophrenia. During the next 7 years, Stoll and Hoffman and other European investigators began formal experimentation with LSD-25. In 1950, Dr. Max Wrinkle, a Boston psychiatrist, brought a quantity of the new chemical to the United States. In the words of Dr. John Lilly, LSD arrived in this country with a negative program. It was called a psychomimetic drug, and all its effects were explained by the assumption that it created a schizophrenic state. For a few more years, LSD remained in the control of a few psychiatrists who used it to investigate mental illness. Then, as the center of LSD research in the United States moved west, new dimensions began to evolve. At the International Foundation for Advanced Study in Menlo Park, California, Doctors Harmon and Savage extended the use of LSD to the study of neuroses. Doses of from 50 to 200 micrograms began to be used in conjunction with psychotherapy to induce trance states and to relieve anxiety. As a result, the newest, most powerful mind-changing molecule was dispensed to a wider population under more favorable circumstances. Ken Kesey was one of the many artists and intellectuals who volunteered as subjects for early LSD research. He always likes to say that it was the government who gave him his first dose.
1: At the same time, the Army was investigating its uses. The Army considered it as a weapon for disorienting the enemy.
0: Dr. Frederick Myers, professor of pharmacology and one of the founders of the Haight-Ashbury Free Clinic.
2: The first way to look at the effects of acid is to look at the strict pharmacologic effects, the objectively observable actions of the drug. For example, it acts a little bit like speed. It's a mild stimulant. It speeds up the heart, elevates blood pressure slightly, dilates the pupil, and so forth. Now, what does it do to behavior objectively observed, independent of the significance that the experience has to the individual? Well, I think the way to describe the behavioral effects of acid is to say that it distorts perception. To call these drugs hallucinogens is a little bit inaccurate, in that people do not ordinarily see things that aren't there. They do not literally hallucinate. What the drug does is distort the perception of objects, of sensations that are present. Now, this distorted perception applies to all sensory modalities, all ways of sensing the environment. Given a number of people who experience the effects of acid, how they interpret or react to this distortion of perception depends on factors that are inherent in their personality and in their preconditioning. If I approach acid as a kind of objective-minded laboratory scientist, and I give it in a sterile and controlled laboratory situation, I find it a dull and anxiety-engendering experience. But someone else may take acid after they have been indoctrinated by some proselytizer, somebody who believes in the value of the experience, and his reaction may be totally different.

0: Aldous Huxley probably did more than any other human being to lift LSD-25 from the psychiatric framework in which it had been enmeshed. In The Doors of Perception, published in 1954, he describes mystical experiences he had while on mescaline. He argues that mescaline and lysergic acid are agents of transcendental experience and should be regarded as religious sacraments rather than as drugs which create pathological mental states. Huxley's book had a profound effect on many American artists and intellectuals. Dr. Houston Smith, professor of philosophy and religion, recalls,
1: "Well, the psychedelics came across my horizon with the arrival of Aldous Huxley as visiting professor to MIT in the fall of 1960. We'd known one another for a decade or so, and I had read his Doors of Perception with great interest, and during the time that he was in Cambridge, I spent as much time with him as I could. And the subject naturally turned to the psychedelics, and I asked him whether it was possible to have an experience with them, and he said, well, you might try calling Dr. Timothy Leary at Harvard. Now, that's the first time I had heard that name. I didn't know him, but he had himself just arrived there just a month after having himself taken, what was it, I guess 7 mushrooms on the side of a swimming pool in Cuernavaca, which experience was to change the course of his life and in ways the course of American life as well.

0: Leary said of his experience with mushrooms, "It was the classic visionary voyage, and I came back a changed man. You are never the same after you had that one flash glimpse down the cellular time tunnel. You are never the same after you've had the veil drawn."
1: After my own experience in Mexico, I felt that this was, it opened up possibilities for self-understanding and for behavior change, which has dwarfed the techniques of talking, which frankly aren't very effective according to any measured criterion. So I went back to hybrid that fall. I looked around for some way to make available to other people for therapeutic and life-changing purposes these experiences. Now, very fortuitously, that fall, Aldous Huxley was in residence at MIT in Cambridge. It was during the MIT centennial. I phoned Mr. Huxley, and he came over to Harvard and was in on the original planning of our research project there. We learned from Aldous Huxley to build into our project values which I say would be humanistic as opposed to doctor-patient or psychopathological or neurosis and sickness models of human nature.
0: That project was the Psychedelic Research Project, begun by Drs. Leary, Alpert, and Metzner under the auspices of Harvard's Social Relations Department in the fall of 1960. The purpose of the project was to explore the effect of psychedelic drugs on human consciousness in a naturalistic setting that would enhance subjective experience. These experiments were undertaken with psilocybin until the fall of 1961, when Michael Hollingshead arrived at the door of the Psychedelic Research Project with a mayonnaise jar containing 1 pound of sugar and 1 gram of D-lysergic acid dithalamide tartrate 25.

at the Vedas ordain, and the rituals taught by the scriptures. All these am I, and the offering made to the ghost of the fathers, herbs of healing and food, the mantram, the clarified butter, I the oblation, and I the flame into which

0: the fruit of his action. I make all things clean. I am home. Home.
1: Home. This was really before any laws were passed or there was any great paranoia about materials. In fact, you could send away to pharmaceutical companies on letterhead and say, hey, some free samples. We want to do research. They would say, sure.
2: Alan Cohn recalls,
1: I was a graduate student at Harvard, had been an undergraduate. Dick Alpert had been my senior thesis advisor for 3 years. I had taken a course in existential methodology with Dr. Leary. Anyway, Tim and Dick were given most of the responsibility for the mandatory field work course for all clinical psychology students. And very late in the fall, we started doing some field work, and part of the institutions we visited were the prisons, Concord Prison, for one, in Massachusetts. And right around then, some of the inmates were taking psilocybin under a structured research project. And naturally enough, all the graduate students who wanted in the fieldwork course were certainly allowed to participate in what now is euphemistically called the early psychedelic research at Harvard.
2: Dr. Timothy Leary.
3: We run over 100 ingestions with these men, and we've never had a moment of friction or violence. Why? Because we spent many, many, many hours with them ahead of time explaining to them what was going to happen. We had members of our staff take the drug with them. The first person ever to take drugs in Concord State Prison was myself. And the reason I did that was to show them that we weren't doing anything to them. This was an experience that we believed in and we'd share it with them. Last time we ran a session there, we had graduate students from Harvard bringing oriental rugs into a state prison. The guards thought we were nuts. We're bringing in candles and tape recordings with the music that they asked for. This was to set up a pleasant, supportive environment for them to lose their minds. And they proceeded to lose their minds in an ecstatic and a deeply religious type of experience. Well, when we were running into these religious reports by non-religious people, we felt we were out of our depth. So we went to professors and graduate students in the Divinity School. And we've been providing drug experiences for a large number, over 50 now, of these professional religious people. And they're among our best subjects, because for many of them, this is what they've been looking for all their life. Their expectations and their set is for some sort of revelatory, transcendent experience.

0: the Harvard experiments focused increasingly on the production and sustainment of transcendent religious experiences. On Good Friday of 1962, Walter Pahnke, a doctoral candidate at the Harvard Divinity School, set up an experiment in Marsh Chapel to determine empirically whether psychedelic chemicals can trigger religious revelations. Dr. Leary explains.
1: Last Good Friday, we turned on, in a double-blind study, 15 divinity students in a Boston church, and 15 other students took a placebo, that is, they took a sugar pill. We wanted to see what effect the drug would have. Now, these youngsters wanted to have a religious experience, and the environment, the setting, was very spiritual, hymns, candles, and so forth. And 9 out of the 10 reported the deepest experience, religious experience of their life.
0: The phenomenal ability of LSD-25 to trigger extraordinary experiences was being revealed to a wider public. The miracle of Marsh Chapel was described in newspapers and in Time magazine.
2: I remember Time magazine, and I remember saying to my mother, I was in 10th grade or something, "Man, I'd love to try this stuff." And she was saying, "What's that?" And I said, LSD-25. And there's this little column in Time, and she read it, and she just took it away from me, the whole magazine.
0: Alan Watts published The Joyous Cosmology, An Adventure in the Chemistry of the Mind. The glowing reports of musicians, artists, and poets, among them Allen Ginsberg, Gary Snyder, William Burroughs, and Jack Kerouac, brought more and more volunteers to the project.
3: In late 62, as I recall, there was a secret, a closed meeting, semi-closed, held in the social relations department, which the clinical psychology branch was a division of. And some professors gave speeches against this experimentation, mainly criticizing it for being non-academic. There was, I believe, a Harvard Crimson, that's the local Harvard newspaper, reporter there, and he blew it publicly and then started all the kinds of publicities. In May of that year, Tim took off down to Mexico, ostensibly, I think, to find a little retreat. And I believe he didn't return for finals, which didn't exactly excite some of the administrators. And my recollection is that's the reason they used to fire him.
0: The sensational publicity following the dismissals of Drs. Leary, Alpert, and Metzner from Harvard made it difficult to relocate the project intact.
3: I had my bags packed up in Massachusetts, waiting to go to each country that the group got kicked out of.

0: The group now dispersed and originated several short-lived LSD training centers dedicated to the dissemination of psychedelic substances and the investigation of the uncharted realms of human consciousness. In 1964, Billy Hitchcock provided a stage on which the group attempted to create a psychedelic society.
1: I'm cutting this tape on the third floor of the Castelia Foundation in Millbrook, New York. The Castelia Foundation is a psychedelic center, a place for consciousness expansion, a spiritual retreat, a center for experimentation in the use of psychedelic or mind-opening drugs. As you would expect from a place designed to produce beautiful experiences, the Castelia Foundation is located in a beautiful spot.
0: While transcendent consciousness was being studied on the East Coast, pandemonium was breaking out in the West. Ken Kesey and the Merry Pranksters set themselves loose on an unsuspecting America with a large quantity of the agent of the cosmic giggle. Maybe the psychiatrists were right. Maybe acid makes you crazy. Maybe that's what the world needs.
2: Yeah, well, you know, you'd see the bus all the time. Lunatics. You know, just, you know, I really sympathize with them.
0: The magic bus came to Millbrook.
3: We were the East Coasters, serious, depth-oriented, messianic almost in character. And these West Coast people, they seemed to just be goofing on some level, and on some level it was very appealing. I think we traded, I think we had two defections, one to each side at the end of that day.

0: The demand for LSD grew rapidly. Underground chemists began to create and dispense their wares. By late 1964, acid became readily available on campuses and in urban centers across the nation. More and more people were taking LSD. Many were taking it continually.
1: I was lucky that my first acid trip was a fantastic experience. It happened over at a friend's place in the midst of utter confusion and chaos. There were about 20 people tripping. Most of them were painting the apartment with their fingers. There were two tape recorders going, you know. There was blinking lights and Christmas trees and dancing and everything. And for a while, I observed people dancing and found that the whole sensation of my being became immensely pleasurable as time progressed. Until I started to, you know, really space out. And somehow managed to find a chair, a big armchair. And I completely lost all awareness of the confusion around me and sort of entered a region of white light, as it's called. And just ecstasy, pure ecstasy and formless ecstasy.
2: Hey, Mr. Tambourine Man, play a song for me in a jingle jangle.
3: It was so completely new that I didn't have any awareness of the fact that I had taken LSD while I was tripping. I was just in this place. I'd never been there before. And I didn't put a label on it. I would just be tripping along, and I would sort of, through this fog, I would hear someone say, I could just barely hear it. I would hear someone, like someone new would come into the room, and I would hear someone telling them that I had taken LSD, and it would just be like this wave of, whoa! It was like, oh, yeah, that's right, you know? But then it was gone. It didn't matter. And I would forget about it immediately until I heard someone say it again.
2: You're seeing that he's chasing. Hey, Mr. Tambourine Man, play a song for me.
1: When I started to reflect upon the experience I had, I recognized, of course, the experience of Satori, and the whole Zen experience was akin to this. So what started to happen was that all of my understanding, all of my thinking, started to focus itself around this experience, you know. This was a more legitimate reality. It was as simple as that. But this experience, you know, was utterly self-validating. It made sense, you know. A lot of things became clear. If only because I realized that there was a better state to be in. By comparison, I recognized that my ordinary life was hardly adequate.
4: The link with mysticism is very, very strong. It's not like it catalyzed in me, though. I felt like it was just reacquainting me with what I'd always felt and known. And it just sort of verified a lot of things, the whole vibratory trip, you know.
2: Down the foggy ruins of time, far past the frozen leaves.
5: I mean, I know what it is. It's like it stops time. It's like it'll freeze things, and within the space of a minute, you get more than a minute's worth of revelations. You get lifetimes worth of revelations, you know. I know I sit in my room sometimes when I'm tripping, and like a whirlwind inside your head to the, you know, to other people who are in the room. They could look at you and say, well, he's reading a book, or, oh, look, he's looking out his window, but your mind's screaming through outer space.
2: With all memory and fate driven deep beneath the waves, let me forget about
6: the cortex. The human brain is like a huge jet airplane. Most of us, even the most enlightened of us, spend most of our time pushing this airplane around the ground clumsily and feebly because we don't have the key to the motors and we don't know how to operate the plane. Now what LSD does, it turns on the motor.
7: I'm thinking about it now, words that just flashed were pragmatic mysticism, experimental mysticism, the induction of mystical, of the kind of classic mystical experience that Christ had, that Buddha had, that Muhammad had, that we all can have through the use of something like a tool, a pharmacological agent like LSD-25.
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0: Everywhere, people were abandoning their former lives to be true to their acid visions.
1: I reviewed my situation. By the time I was at the end of my junior year, in terms of what I was doing, my life, what I wanted, and so on, and I recognized quite clearly that I thought it was worth pursuing the metaphysics, the physics of experience. That it was what I was looking for all along. That obviously there weren't being any courses given. I would have not the slightest notion to how to go about proceeding. So the decision for me to quit was so utterly natural that I never had a second thought about it. When I tried to explain it to others, I recognized that, you know, I was facing an immense difficulty. And I didn't recognize at all in the beginning really the dimensions of the difficulty of trying to communicate, in other words, to somebody else, especially people who have not had this sort of experience, exactly as to what your motivation is.
0: Groups of trippers began to form in order to transform their lives to encompass their assets.

0: Soon these groups began to communicate in underground papers, newsletters, and especially through music.
1: I really think that every politician, everybody that pushes the button or has power, should be made to take a few psychedelic voyages, you know, and just clear out the cobwebs in his head before he goes figuring out what's right for me, you know. I'd be willing to do that for my constituents. I don't see why they won't do it for me, you know.
0: It seemed that an enlightened world could be achieved now that Nirvana was democratically available to all. The only thing that remained to be done was to turn everybody on.
1: It was usually connected with, like, the San Francisco bands, basically the Grateful Dead. I mean, that's how I came to see a lot of things, because I was just following the Dead around. They're the perfect, like, vehicle for LSD, and I'm convinced. I hate to say fanatical statements, because I'm really distrustful of fanatics, but I am a Grateful Dead fanatic, and when I'm 95 years old, I can see myself with earphones, you know, in a wheelchair, you know, listening to Grateful Dead using and rolling dope, you know. People get the chance to see him, I should take some LSD and go stand in front of Phil Lesh, you know. He's got a quadraphonic bass and let him, you know, tickle their brains for a while. See God. Yeah, they definitely are an LSD band. Definitely. It's amazing, like, all the... You see how the music evolves from different places and how much effect LSD had on everything here in San Francisco and the whole acid rock, you know, that Chuck and Jive thing.
0: There was talk of the creation of a new culture.
2: You cannot trap out externally until you have detached yourself internally. You must leave your job. You must leave your school. You must leave the city. You must leave all of your social connections, which do not make sense to your sense organs and your cells. You cannot do this alone in acts of isolated rebellion. Detaching yourself from the insanity of society requires group action. Your cells will tell you that you are a primate, a tribal animal, one who moves in groups or packs. No man can escape the prison of robot society by himself. Once you have tuned in by turning on, you will see that it is easy to leave the game. You have been born into an insane asylum, and it is simple and obvious to take advantage of the insanity around you to make your escape. One of the most obvious symptoms of the current social insanity is man's lemming-like rush to the cities. Take advantage of this insanity. You will find within 3 hours' drive from any American city, deserted towns, deserted farmhouses, vast regions of forest and meadow and farmland, which can be rented or bought. As the insane society of adults around you rushes to enslave itself to machines, you will find an increasing market for craftsman-like work or for the production of articles which are too beautiful or too private to be made on mass assembly line. But not in rebellion. Drop out by tuning in. As you drop out, you will find that you do nothing which is not an act of beauty. And this is how you will make your living. Because nothing made by a machine can please a sense organ of a human being or can make sense to the cellular wisdom inside a human being. Every time in the last few weeks that I have repeated this message, turn on, tune in and drop out. I have been besieged by entreaties from my middle-aged friends. You can't say that, they tell me. But what I am saying is not reckless advice. It happens to be the oldest message of human wisdom. Look within, find your own divinity, detach yourself from social and material struggle. What is reckless is the American education system today, which puts young people on a mass assembly line geared to produce robots. American education does neurological damage. The schools and colleges of this country are designed and supported by parents who wish their children to become like them, which means like grandmother.
0: The number of people sharing this vision swelled dramatically. Rock dances and beans celebrating the psychedelic experience attracted large numbers of very young people, many of whom had no idea how profound and disruptive an experience could be induced by the ingestion of LSD.
3: I've seen psychotic breaks, I think, precipitated by the use of acid. But I think these people were heading for trouble in any case. So I don't think the total number was much influenced. The time at which the break occurred, I think, could have been influenced by the drug.
0: The LSD psychosis became a popular object of the press. It was linked with crime, illicit sex, and rebellious youth.
1: I had trips that got me to start, you know, and they got really bad, but they weren't as bad as in the Art Linkletter movies, you know, when the people are just shriveling up and turning into, you know, incredible maniacs.
4: The tragedy is that the LSD panic today is seen as a psychiatric problem. And of course, a psychiatrist can't deal with a person whose ontological crisis is occurring or whose sense of reality is distorted. You can't use logic to talk to a 2 billion euro energy process that's converting things into a cellular flow. The tragedy is that the LSD panic person is dragged off to a mental hospital and treated as a nut. And then this can result in several weeks of confusion and depression and anxiety. Our recommendation is to see the LSD experience as life itself, as a religious quest, a religious confrontation, and not as a psychiatric pathological situation.
5: Like play a peace title. Oh Lord, don't let them drop that atomic bomb on me.
0: By 1966, it was obvious that LSD was going to become illegal. Leary and his associates sought to abort this prohibition by forming a religion. LSD was its sacrament.
4: 3 months ago, we formed a new religion called League for Spiritual Discovery. Like every other religion, we have our own sacramental methods and our own goals, and we practice the religion in small groups privately. But like other religious groups, we have our public educational and demonstration ceremonies, which we call celebrations. The aims and goals of our religion are highly orthodox. We seek to find the divinity within, call that what you will. But it's been well known for thousands of years that man can focus his microscope inside and turn on to energies and revelations which are built into your nervous system and your cells. We are attempting to get people to turn inside, to look within, and to turn on. And we don't care what sacrament people use. Throughout human history, the human race has used the most incredible variety of techniques for turning on.

0: But it was too late. Public fear was running wild.
1: These drugs are dangerous to several groups of people. They're dangerous to anyone who has a vested interest in any of our psychological or psychiatric or educational programs. Because there's no question in our mind that we open up new possibilities of learning without teachers, of understanding yourself without doctors, and of coming to an awed and reverent understanding of life without a spiritual guide or a minister. Now, this is going to play havoc with lots of the games that are being played and lots of the control which is being exercised in our society.
2: There are many people who have a vested interest in maintaining and even exaggerating current problems. These we call careerists, people who will convert a social problem to a private career.
3: I went to high school during the week and tripped on the weekends. And I used to, sometimes I would come home and I would tell my parents about my trip, essentially, except I wouldn't mention that I had dropped anything. And they would sit there and say, oh, how wonderful, and really get off on it. But at the same time, my mother would say that LSD, it was one trip and your mind was blown for the rest of your life. You were lost and insane. And I would sit there with my 200 trips behind me, and she always thought I was the sanest person in the world.
2: But in addition, there was the big factor of unfamiliarity, and then the frightening to the middle class, the frightening consequences of people accepting the suggested philosophy that went with acid. The older generation is not resigned to the fact that that we are no longer able to provide interesting careers for a large percentage of our young people. And they are fearful when they see any influence that adds to the passivity of their children, that takes them away from the goal-directed, exam-monitored kind of progress in school.

And these kids turned out not to be committed to the hip ethic or the hip religion, if you want to think of it that way. They turned out to be exploring middle-class kids, most of whom disappeared on Labor Day to return to school or home.

0: The Summer of Love became one of the major media events of the decade. Suburban couples toured the Hate in Greyhound buses. The hippie and the flower child took their places among the major figures of American folklore.
1: Now, the effect of the drug in these people was of great interest because it varied quite widely. Most of these kids, when they experimented with acid, had a great deal of anxiety. They were still fighting Mama and Papa, fearful of the scare stories in the San Francisco Chronicle. And we saw a lot of so-called bad trips, which reflect anxiety in the face of the experience. Labor Day of 67 was an important date in that most of those kids went home. We were left with pretty much the dregs, people who sorted themselves out because they had major psychiatric problems or were vulnerable to major drug effects.

The picture presented in the media failed to communicate the spiritual and cosmic revelations underlying this social phenomena. The threatening potential inherent in the banding together of a large number of people in an effort to create a new culture was successfully diluted. Merchants seized upon the outward trappings of the rejection of modern materialistic society and reduced rebellion to style. Psychedelia, objects designed to mimic or enhance the psychedelic experience, became

While stressing the attractiveness of braless young women, beads, and incense, the newspapers continued to inform their readers of the perils of drug taking. The great chromosome panic began.

0: Meiotic chromosomes of six mice injected with high doses of lysergic acid diethylamide, LSD-25, and of six controls were studied. Several breaks, gaps, and unidentified fragments were found in the treated, but with a few exceptions, not in the control animals.
1: Dr. James Hart.
2: Most of the studies that have been done have shown that LSD will produce chromosome breaks, and the typical thing they use is lymphocytes, cells taken out of the body and then administered concentrations of lysergic acid, and sure enough,

0: often in most cases, in most of the studies, chromosome breaks do appear. Well, it's interesting, however, that if you administer caffeine or aspirin or chemicals like this, you can also produce chromosome breaks in lymphocytes taken out of the body. A chromosome break in one kind of cell doesn't necessarily mean a chromosome break is also going to occur in the germ cells, which is where it's critical.
1: Dr. John Lilly.
2: In 1965, there were 210 research projects authorized by the National Institute of Mental Health on LSD. As the taking of LSD by young people in this country increased and more of the youngsters on bad trips were seen in psychiatric outpatient departments, a great national fear developed, encouraged by the press and magazines. This fear of LSD then generated national scare programs attempting to frighten people away from the use of these substances. A negative educational program was set up, giving only the negative side of the effects of these substances. Objective, rational research became almost impossible under the glare of publicity which resulted. In 1969, of the original 210 projects in research within the establishment, there are only six surviving ones, at the very time when research is needed most. The authorized research was cut back to a safe level of mediocrity.
0: Research is in a sense, almost a classic free market kind of situation where if there's a demand for a certain kind of research implied by the money, you know, coming down from Washington, then there will be people, researchers, who will be glad to accept the money to do the research, even if they've decided in advance, you know, what the results ought to be. And in many cases, it was pretty clear from the prevailing, you know, government attitudes and the sort of socio-political climate what results were expected. And if you did get negative results, negative in the sense of, you know, no harm or minimal harm, your funding for the next year was in danger. Well, why do people get so excited about chromosome breaks in LSD and they don't get excited about chromosome breaks from caffeine or aspirin or, you know, having dental x-rays? And I think the answer is obvious that, you know, they're not basically upset about the chromosome breaks. They're upset about the LSD.
3: And that does it for this week's program. We'd like to thank Addie Gevins for her incredible work on this documentary and as part of the Pacifica Radio Archives Preservation and Access Project as a longtime consultant and BFF. Thanks, Addie. 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

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Coming up next, Democracy Now!

0: From New York, this is Democracy Now!
1: We believe that for the movement to continue, it can't be made.
0: As Graham Plattner suspends his campaign for Senate amidst rape allegations, which he denies, we look today not at the individual candidate, but at the issues and priorities fueling Democrats across the country to support progressive primary challengers. We'll speak to Alexandra Rojas of the Justice Democrats and Ashiq Sadiq of the Democratic Socialists of America's National Political Committee. Neither group endorsed Plattner. They've scored significant wins across the country this election cycle. Then, a new BBC Eye investigation from the BBC World Service. It's called The Careless Machine, exposing Instagram's darkest secret.
2: This story pulled me into such darkness, I almost wish I never followed it.
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0: We'll speak to BBC senior correspondent Divya Arya in New Delhi. And finally, July 4th was the 60th anniversary of one of the most crucial pieces of transparency legislation in history. We'll speak to Ian Head of the Center for Constitutional Rights. His recent piece for the New Republic headlined, "My Front Row Seat, the Slow Death of the Freedom of Information Act." All that and more coming up. Welcome to Democracy Now!, democracynow.org, The War and Peace Report. I'm Amy Goodman. The United States is denied it's behind a series of explosions that rocked parts of southern Iran overnight. Late Thursday, blasts were reported around the Bushehr nuclear power plant and in cities including Sidik, Konark, and Bandar Abbas. The explosions came during what was otherwise a lull in fighting between the U.S. and Iran following 2 days of tit-for-tat drone and missile attacks. They followed warnings by Israeli leaders that Israel's war against Iran is not over, though no one has claimed responsibility for the blasts. On Thursday, Iran's foreign ministry said top diplomat Abbas Araghchi had made phone calls to Omani and Turkish officials aimed at restarting diplomacy to end the conflict. Meanwhile, Israel's continuing attacks across southern Lebanon with air raids, gunfire, and home demolitions reported despite a U.S. brokered ceasefire deal and despite the U.S. memorandum of understanding to end the war in Iran, which requires Israel's withdrawal from Lebanon. In Texas, more details have emerged in the fatal shooting of Lorenzo Salgado Araujo, the 52-year-old Mexican father killed Tuesday by ICE in Houston during his early morning commute to work in construction. Home surveillance video shared by Araujo's oldest son, Ronaldo Salgado, captured the final moments of his father leaving their family home and getting into his white van. A separate, newly released surveillance video appears to show Araujo's white van being followed by two unmarked black SUVs. At one point during the pursuit, a black SUV is seen driving on the wrong side of the road in a construction zone before cutting Araujo's van off. ICE agents then approach the passenger side of the vehicle. The footage, however, does not show Araujo's van ramming into any ICE vehicles or attempting to run over an agent, as the Department of Homeland Security alleged after Araujo was killed. Statements by three immigrants who were aboard Araujo's van and witnessed the shooting have also refuted the claims. The three men, one of whom is Araujo's younger brother, were rounded up after the shooting, are now in ICE detention facing deportations. In accounts obtained by the Washington Post, their lawyer reports the men said ICE agents fired at them almost immediately without warning from the side of Araujo's vehicle, and that Araujo never could have attempted to run over an agent because there were never any ICE officers in front of his van. Meanwhile, a DHS spokesperson has admitted federal immigration agents targeted Araujo by mistake and were, in fact, searching for a different person. Several Democratic Congress members are demanding the release of all video footage and to preserve evidence in the case. But DHS has said the ICE agents involved in the fatal shooting were not wearing body cameras. This comes as the Harris County Medical Examiner has reportedly ruled Araujo's manner of death a homicide. Harris County prosecutors say they plan to investigate, but cautioned the federal government ultimately controls access to the evidence. As the family of Araujo mourns, they say they've been unable to claim his body because immigration agents reportedly removed all of Araujo's personal identifications after he was shot in the abdomen and transferred to the hospital, which led to his being classified as John Doe. In the days after Lorenzo Salgado Araujo's death, hundreds of people gathered for vigils at the site of his killing, placing candles, balloons, flowers to honor his life and continue demanding justice. Mexico's government says it'll file criminal complaints in the United States to protect the human rights of Mexican citizens caught up in the Trump administration's mass deportation sweeps. Mexican President Claudia Sheinbaum announced the plans during her daily news conference Thursday.
3: What we cannot ignore is the plight of the Mexicans who have died in ICE operations or who are being held in these detention centers operated by private companies contracted by ICE. That is why we are taking further action.
0: Mexico's foreign minister, Roberto Velasco, said 17 Mexican nationals have died while in the custody of ICE or at the hands of its agents. He's seeking criminal probes into the deaths and will also send cease and desist letters to the private prison companies that manage ICE jails.
5: The idea is to move from diplomacy to the prosecutor's offices to demand investigations, not only from the State Department or the Department of Homeland Security, but directly through the criminal justice system.
0: In South Africa, human rights advocates are on alert over after vigilantes in Johannesburg intensified attacks on immigrants, going door to door and snatching people from their homes to hand over to authorities. Thursday's attacks followed similar violence in Soweto, Durban, and other parts of South Africa. Anti-immigrant vigilantes had set an informal deadline of June 30th for all undocumented immigrants to leave South Africa, threatening to continue their harassment and intimidation campaign until their demands are met. Doctors Without Borders warns tens of thousands have been displaced by the violence, including asylum seekers, refugees, and documented immigrants. In Venezuela, the official death toll from last month's devastating twin earthquakes has topped 3,800 and expected still to soar as tens of thousands of people remain unaccounted for. Public health officials warn survivors of the earthquakes now face outbreaks of disease, along with difficulty accessing clean water, sanitation, and medical care. Some 16,000 people were left without shelter after the earthquakes flattened their homes. They've since been forced to live in overcrowded tent encampments. This is Pan American Health Organization Director Jarbas Barbosa.
6: In the coming weeks, the greatest health risks may stem not only from injuries caused by the earthquakes, but also from disruptions to health services, overcrowded conditions, deficiencies in water and sanitation, and reduced access to vaccination and routine care.
0: Russia's military says it shot down hundreds of Ukrainian drones overnight as Kyiv continues to target Russian energy sites. The latest attacks targeted ships and a port on the Sea of Azov and sparked a fire at a major oil refinery in southern Russia. This follows a Russian drone strike on a gas station in Zaporizhia that killed one person, injured three others, one of dozens of attacks across civilian areas of Ukraine on Thursday. At the United Nations, the Security Council heard testimony Thursday that Russian attacks in June killed at least 265 Ukrainian civilians while leaving more than 1,800 injured. That's the highest combined casualty count since the first months of Russia's full-scale invasion 4 years ago. Meanwhile, Russian authorities report Ukrainian attacks have killed 250 Russian civilians in the first 6 months of this year. This is UN Political Affairs Chief Rosemary DiCarlo.
7: any attacks against civilians and civilian infrastructure wherever they occur are a clear violation of international humanitarian law and must stop immediately.
0: The Palestinian Authority has announced plans to hold its first legislative elections in more than 20 years. Palestinian Authority President Mahmoud Abbas said Thursday votes will be held in Gaza, the occupied West Bank, and East Jerusalem on November 28th. Abbas is now 90 years old. He won a four-year mandate in a 2005 presidential election and remained in power following a violent split between Hamas and Fatah the following year. Meanwhile, Israel is continuing its relentless attacks on the Gaza Strip, where airstrikes on Thursday killed at least six people. The attacks came as Haaretz reports Israel continues to hold the bodies of more than 100 Palestinians who've died in Israeli custody. That's despite the fact that no Israelis are currently being held hostage by Palestinian armed groups. Israel previously withheld the bodies of Palestinians as bargaining chips. In Washington, D.C., a bipartisan bill aimed at lowering the cost of housing is set to become law today, barring a last-minute veto by President Trump. Last month, Congress voted overwhelmingly to approve the 21st Century Road to Housing Act, which would cap the number of single-family homes major investors can purchase while loosening federal regulations to allow for new home construction. Trump has refused to sign the legislation so far unless lawmakers first approve the Save America Act to rewrite the U.S. election laws while imposing new voter ID requirements. If Trump takes no action, the housing bill will become law even without his signature. On Thursday, the National Association of Realtors reported the median home sales price of existing U.S. homes soared to over $440,000, a record high. President Trump's forced out the last remaining members of the Election Assistance Commission, a bipartisan independent agency tasked with certifying voting systems and helping local election officials. On Thursday, the White House fired Democratic commissioners Thomas Hicks and Benjamin Holland. A third commissioner, Republican Christy McCormick, resigned. The committee's remaining member, Republican Donald Palmer, stepped down in April to join the Heritage Foundation. Trump's dismantling of the Election Assistance Commission comes less than 4 months before midterm elections. It follows last month's Supreme Court ruling granting the president more power to fire members of independent agencies. The Trump administration threatened election administrators across the United States with criminal prosecution if they knowingly leave non-citizens on their voter rolls or allow them to receive or cast ballots. In a letter sent to all 50 states in the District of Columbia, the Justice Department warned state and local election officials could face fines and imprisonment. The letter concludes, quote, "We encourage you to contact us to discuss what steps your state should take to maintain clean voter lists as required by law," unquote. The letter was sent on Tuesday by Harmeet Dhillon, head of the Justice Department's Civil Rights Division. That same day, she announced plans to send election monitors to 15 jurisdictions in six states during upcoming primary elections.
8: So this is an important goal that increases voter confidence. And it's also important to make sure that our voting is accurate so that every citizen who votes has their vote counted equally without being canceled out by somebody who shouldn't be voting.
0: Meanwhile, FEMA's announced it'll withhold Homeland Security funding from states and cities until they provide proof of compliance with the Trump administration's election requirements. In response, Washington Congressmember Pramila Jayapal wrote, "The Trump administration's using fear and funding to control who gets to vote and who counts it. Elections belong to the people, not whoever is afraid of losing one," unquote. In China, at least 28 people are dead after a fire tore through a shoe factory in the southeastern city of Xinjiang. Authorities say the factory's stairwells were packed with materials hampering firefighters' rescue efforts. More than 200 workers were evacuated. It's the latest of several deadly industrial disasters in China this year and follows last November's fire at a residential complex in Hong Kong that left more than 160 people dead. And in southern China, the death toll from severe flooding triggered by Typhoon Maysak has climbed to 39 following days of torrential rain. This comes as authorities in Taiwan and southwestern Japan have issued warnings as the second major storm, Typhoon Bao, approaches. At roughly the size of France, it's the largest typhoon to approach Taiwan in decades. And those are some of the headlines. This is Democracy Now!, democracynow.org, the War and Peace Report. I'm Amy Goodman in New York, joined by Democracy Now!'s Juan Gonzalez in Chicago. Hi, Juan.
9: Hi, Amy, and welcome to all of our listeners and viewers across the country and around the world.
0: While much of the media conversation about the future of the Democratic Party in recent days has centered around Graham Plattner, we turn now to what is fueling the progressive insurgency in primaries across the country, not necessarily the candidates themselves, but the platforms and issues they're championing without apology. These include opposition to military support for Israel, support for universal health care, and more. The Political Action Committee Justice Democrats has endorsed 15 candidates this cycle in congressional races. Six of them have won their races so far. Dozens of candidates backed by the Democratic Socialists of America, or DSA, have won or advanced in their races. Progressive winds have sent shockwaves through the Democratic establishment. Over the past decade, the DSA has grown from about 5,000 members to over 120,000 members and 200 chapters across the United States. And whereas 2 years ago, the American-Israel Public Affairs Committee, or APEC, spent millions of dollars to defeat two outspoken critics of Israel, Missouri's Congressmember Cori Bush and Congressmember Jamal Momin of New York, the Justice Democrats have quickly emerged as a powerful force backing progressive candidates across races nationwide ahead of the midterms. Their victories this cycle come in spite of $35 million in outside spending being spent against all of their candidates. DSA and Justice Democrats-backed candidates have prevailed in key local and congressional races in Oregon and California, Colorado, Texas, Georgia, Pennsylvania, New Jersey, Maine, Washington, D.C., and New York. In Colorado, 29-year-old attorney Melat Quiros unseated 15-term Congressmember Diana DeGette. Here in New York, Afro-Latina organizer Darielisa Villa-Chevalier beat five-term Congressmember Adriano Espaillat, and New York Assemblymember Claire Valdez defeated Brooklyn Borough President Antonio Reynoso to fill the seat long held by Congressmember Nydia Velasquez. In Pennsylvania, progressive legislator Chris Robb beat out machine candidates to win a congressional primary in Pennsylvania and in New Jersey. The Justice Democrat-backed surgeon and Army veteran Adam Hamawi won the primary to replace the seat held by Congressmember Bonnie Coleman. For more on the insurgency in the Democratic Party, we're joined now by two guests. Ashiq Sadiq is co-chair of the National Political Committee of the Democratic Socialists of America, DSA. And Alexandra Rojas is Executive Director of Justice Democrats. Welcome you both to Democracy Now! Before we get into any particular race, Ashiq Sadiq, I wanted you to define the platforms of the Democratic Socialists of America, how it came to be, and this string of victories across the country and what this means for the DSA and for the country.
10: Thank you so much for having me. So DSA's platform starts with the idea that workers deserve more in the wealthiest country in the history of the world. We stand for universal health care, free college, affordable child care, and higher taxes on the wealthiest people, on the billionaire class. And these things are very popular with working people. We want to redirect massive resources from militarism and things like ICE expanding militarized immigration enforcement. These are things that people don't want in this country when so many people are struggling to get by. So we now have over 120,000 members across the country, and we're united by a commitment to organizing around the values of politics and policies that resonate with working class people in the United States.
9: And Ashiq, how do you respond to those who say that DSA stands for greater power and development among the working class, but it's largely a youth movement and also more middle class and educated youth?
10: The results we're showing in elections across the country show that we're not just young, white, college educated people. It's not just in New York and Los Angeles, where we've had a base for years, but in communities across the country, where we're winning support nationwide, including in the South and the Midwest, and in states like Georgia, Kentucky, and Michigan, we're electing people. And it's more than just about electing people. Our members include workers, healthcare workers, electricians, teachers, postal workers, UPS drivers, Amazon warehouse workers, who are organizing in their workplaces to expand democracy in our workplace along with in elections. And our candidates in office are more and more reflecting that. And the results in places like Washington, D.C. are totally upending that kind of logic. Janice Lewis George, who just won the Democratic primary for mayor in Washington, D.C., won pretty much every district except the wealthy white districts of homeowners. So more and more, we're uniting people across differences of race, of identity, around shared economic goals, around class politics. Our goal is to reframe politics around class lines in the United States, which is what the ruling class has been doing forever. We want to transfer power from the 1% to the working class and to replace capitalism with socialism, which means expanding democracy in every part of our lives. And that's how we're organizing people together.
9: Can you describe how DSA works as an organization, how it operates and how it is distinct from the Democratic Party or other traditional parties?
10: Yes, so we're a member-funded organization, and the member democracy is really important. It's a core function of how we operate. We're not just about electing people on good platforms, although the values and principles of our platform are critical to what we expect of people in office, but we're run by and for members. So all the people who are joining DSA mostly don't have backgrounds in informal politics. They got politicized through our lives, through our experiences at work, through our life experience. And that's what we're based on. So most of the work happening in the organization is happening at the local chapter level, where ordinary people are getting together to make decisions about how to organize. And the electoral work is really an outcome of that. It's an outcome of the work people are already doing in their workplaces to organize unions, to organize tenant unions for power against their landlords, for community issues, for protest movements on the streets. So people make decisions together about what to spend their time on and what to spend the resources from member dues on. And that's where we were able to punch way above our weight versus organizations that might depend on private funding or just wealthy donors from nonprofits or very consultant-driven politics. Like the Democratic Party itself is more than anything a massive funding network. Kamala Harris's campaign for president in 2024 had $1 billion. That was mostly coming from major donors, from corporate and very wealthy individuals. So DSA's dues base coming from just whatever people can afford, basically, a month by month or year to year, that allows us to make decisions together about how we organize.
0: I wanted to ask you about President Trump's talking a lot about communism lately. According to Mother Jones magazine, he's brought up communism at least 80 times in the last 2 weeks. And he's made it clear he's talking about democratic socialists. This is Trump in the last few weeks.
11: We're social democrats, they say. They're not social. They're communists. They want to destroy our country. We're not going to let that happen. Communism is the exact opposite of life, liberty, and the pursuit of happiness. It's death, tyranny, and the pursuit of evil.
12: They haven't got a chance. Not even a chance. We don't want communists in our country.
0: So, Ashiq Sadiq, you're co-chair of the National Political Committee of Democratic Socialists of America. Your response?
10: Well, at this point in the United States, socialism is losing its scare factor. We had so many decades of red scares and Cold War propaganda that set in before most people who are politically active today were even born. I'm in my 30s now, and I fully came of age after the fall of the Soviet Union and all of that. And for us today, socialism is about expanding democracy over all parts of our lives, in elections and in our workplaces, and eventually over how our economy works. So we really want to revive the history of socialism in the United States, where all the major social and economic gains for ordinary people the past century, things like civil rights, environmental gains, the gains of the New Deal, all these things were attacked as communist at the time. But they also were won with organized workers, with socialists in the past. somebody like Martin Luther King Jr., who's now revered as a religious and civil rights leader, was a democratic socialist himself. He was very concerned about economic rights for everybody. We want to revive the history of the sewer socialists in Milwaukee, who were elected to govern municipally for decades because they expanded the quality of life for so many people and created things like Social Security, which are now taken for granted. So these are all things that were possible because of the history of socialism in the United States, and that's a history we're proud of. And that's why we're now very proud to have just passed the historic peak membership of the Socialist Party in 1912, which we actually just hit on the 4th of July a few weeks ago on America's 250th anniversary. So there's a reason I think Trump is scared by this, but so much fear-mongering against socialism and communism for decades is really falling flat at this point when we're in such an unequal society and people want a better vision of the world.
9: I'd like to bring in Alexander Rojas, Executive Director of Justice Democrats, into the conversation. Alexander, welcome to Democracy Now! Could you talk to us about Justice Democrats, how you differ, let's say, from a DSA in your political organizing and your election work?
13: Yeah, of course. Well, where I'll start is where we align, which is we are ruthlessly focused on building power for working people. At Justice Democrats, we are a federal political action committee. We're a small but mighty team of 10 folks that punch above our weight that have been doing this for almost 10 years, particularly leveraging congressional federal primaries, challenging specifically Democratic incumbents or establishment candidates in these open seats where the core base of our party, our black, our brown, our white, our working class union households, the bedrock of our party are. We believe that, especially with the mandate that our victories have shown, that the Democratic Party establishment has broken absolute trust. We went into this cycle viewing it as an existential one. For decades, we have seen the corporate takeover of our country. We see fascism here at our doorstep. And this is a now or never moment for our party. We can either choose to be a party that fights like hell for working people, or we can surrender our country to white supremacists and fascists. And so for us, it is not only about, the platform that we fight for alongside our comrades at the Democratic Socialists of America. It is also about how we do politics differently. And so what we do at Justice Democrats is we find and recruit working class people to ascend to our highest levels of power, specifically the House of Representatives, where combined with the power and expertise of the local Democratic Socialists of America chapters, combined with our expertise now of running up against tens of millions of dollars in these specific type of federal congressional primary races, recruiting, these types of local community candidates working out to run, underdog campaigns with smart budgets, good communication field programs, all of that, we've been able to see the power of when our movements mature and come together. And we believe the Democratic voters have answered. This is the primaries, right? We still have to wait to get to the general. And we know and already are seeing what Democratic consultants in the establishment are doing. And the reality is these districts are the core of our volunteers, are the core of our voting base. And we have to take what they say seriously, which is they want to abolish ICE. They want Medicare for all. They want a Green New Deal. They want to root out the corruption of corporate money in our politics. And they want people to articulate a vision on how we're going to leave nobody behind.
14: The Democratic National Committee in May released a post-election autopsy criticizing the failed 2024 presidential campaign. The release of the long-awaited, almost 200-page document followed a months-long pressure campaign by party activists who protested DNC Chair Ken Martin's decision to keep the report secret. Martin had said he hoped to prevent a distraction ahead of the midterms. After it was finally released, critics slammed the report as woefully incomplete and unsubstantiated. It makes no mention of President Biden's decision to seek re-election or how Kamala Harris became the Democratic nominee without having to compete in primaries. Also makes no reference to the Biden administration's support for Israel. Alexander Rojas, I wanted to ask you about this, the latest facts and figures around Israel. It is really quite astounding. AP just did a poll of, I think it was over 1,000 Jewish Americans. And Zohra Mamdani trumped, if you will, Benjamin Netanyahu. Among the more than 1,000 Jewish American voters, Zohra Mamdani had a favorable rating of 44%. Josh Shapiro, right in Pennsylvania, 41%. Donald Trump, 29%. Benjamin Netanyahu, 32%. Mamdani was by far the most popular, who proudly ran on a DSA platform. If you can talk about the significance of this, you also have Rahm Emanuel, top aide to President Obama, mayor of Chicago, big supporter known in the past of Israel, now giving a speech at the University of Tel Aviv talking about Israel as a pariah state and about the genocide in Gaza. Talk about how the landscape is changing.
15: Yes. I mean, we're in the middle and we have seen it, a generational shift on Israel and Palestine, not just within the electorate that has overshadowed this primary scene. And we've seen it with the tens of millions of dollars being spent through shell packs by AIPAC because they know they can't win on their issue. We have seen, you know, Tzohran has said this, what is the Democratic Party if not its voters? And we can see that there has just been an absolute mandate from coast to coast at this point amongst our core base of electorate that they want to see us hold Israel accountable. They want to see more and more politicians like Zohran Mamdani, not just in New York, but in every part of our country, and refuse to accept a politics of division and hate and want one of hope and of love and one where we preach what we say. We root out the corruption of our politics. We get corporate money out of politics. We refuse to work with the genociders of Israel or any country that is committing and violating international human rights law. And we want to see, instead of tens of billions of dollars being sent overseas, we want to see that invested in our working people here at home and have a politics abroad that is responsible for the death and destruction that we've seen the United States cause for decades throughout the entire world. So this is an absolute watershed moment. It's not surprising to folks like Justice Democrats and Democratic Socialists of America who see politicians like Zohran Mamdani that are moving the demands of the movement into actual governing and showing what's possible. And, you know, we predict that favorability amongst democratic socialism and ending the corruption here in the United States and obviously abroad will increasingly become popular as the contradictions are heightened within the Democratic Party and especially against the other side.
9: Yeah, I'd like to go back to Sheikh Sadiq for a moment. You mentioned earlier this of socialists getting elected throughout the country and eventually moving to a transition from capitalism to socialism. I have a hard time trying to understand how the elite of the most powerful capitalist country in the world are going to accept a transition from capitalism to socialism. Can you talk a little bit more about that? If you were successful, what example in the world do you have of capitalists relinquishing their power?
10: It can't happen without a lot of struggle and without having millions of people, eventually a majority of the population, who wants these changes, who wants to make choices democratically about how we run our society and how we control our own lives together and make decisions together, instead of the most powerful people in the world making these choices right now for their own profits. So it's not just about electing people on a good platform and then hoping for the best. It's about organizing our collective power together. And that elected office is an important part of that. But even more important for us is organizing people in our workplaces to rebuild the labor movement in the United States, which is the backbone of all of the major movement gains over the past century, all of the major expansions of people's rights, Things like Social Security and Medicare that were won almost a century ago. But in other countries that got more expansive things like universal health care, it happened with class struggle. And that's with organized workers, with majorities of the population. Yeah. So power is not conceded without struggle, and that means people have to organize in our own interests to win these things.
9: And Alexandra, could you talk about your focus on providing infrastructure for progressive Democratic candidates, how important that is?
15: Absolutely. It's critical. And I think one thing that is important to remember, although these victories have been hard fought over the past year to get here, it's also been a project, you know, for over 10 years in the making. You know, we specifically work with working class people to run for Congress, the federal level, which is very different from local and state, and from emotional labor to helping them build out their initial email list to recruiting them in concert with local organizations on the ground to making sure that they have a team of local expertise and folks like ourselves that have experience going up against the tens of millions of dollars that AIPAC, crypto, the AI industry have funneled into our elections. People power beats organized money every single time. And also, we have, as a movement, alongside the Democratic Socialists of America and so many others that I could list at the national and local level, have built infrastructure to be able to support from a field, from a staffing level, but also on the independent expenditure level, where even though we can't compete with tens of millions of dollars, we can put together our own set of volunteers, donors, and organizers who are willing to throw a punch back and not let our candidates be totally left out to dry like we saw, unfortunately, last cycle. So the infrastructure that we're building to compete against over $35 million in opposition spending this cycle, and obviously even more than that over the history of the organization, really, really matters. It matters in moments like these, where elections are tools for our ability to build class consciousness, public consciousness, and organize our communities win or lose. But they're critical to laying the groundwork if we want to see more and more victories like this at every level, local and federal. So supporting the organizations and the organizers that are deep in this work is critical.
14: I want to thank you both for being with us, Alexandra Rojas, Executive Director of Justice Democrats, and Ashiq Sadiq, Co-Chair of the Democratic Socialists of America, speaking to us from North Carolina. Alexandra speaking to us from Connecticut. Coming up, a new BBC investigation into how Instagram is running paid ads promoting child sex abuse in India. It's called The Careless Machine, Exposing Instagram's Darkest Secret. Stay with us.

0: the great Brazilian singer Caetano Veloso performing in New York years ago. This is Democracy Now!, democracynow.org. I'm Amy Goodman with Juan Gonzalez. As countries around the world are trying to create greater protections for young users of social media, we turn now to a disturbing new story out of India, where the government's demanded the popular social media company Instagram immediately remove all illegal ads and content exploiting children. This follows a new BBC investigation accusing Instagram of running paid ads promoting child sexual abuse material in India. The BBC investigation found 30 unique Instagram ads using terms like rape video and child video that link users to content available for purchase for just over a dollar on the separate and unrelated messaging app Telegram. After a stern notice from India's Ministry of Electronics and Information Technology last weekend, Meta issued a blog post Tuesday saying, quote, "It's categorically inaccurate to suggest we knowingly and deliberately target ads featuring children to people based on an inappropriate interest in children," unquote. This is a clip from the new BBCI investigation. It's called The Careless Machine, Exposing Instagram's Darkest Secret. The clip features multiple voices, including a retired Indian Supreme Court judge, officials from Meta, including Mark Zuckerberg, former vice president of Facebook, Brian Boland, and BBC senior correspondent, Divya Arya. And listeners might find disturbing a warning again that the clip deals with child sexual abuse and contains scenes our viewers and listeners might find disturbing.
1: There is an ad. This story pulled me into such darkness. I almost wish I never followed it.
2: Oh my God.
3: Whatever you have witnessed is obviously very, very disturbing.
4: Namaste. 3.5 billion people use at least one of our apps every day. That blows my mind. It's more than 500 million people in India alone.
5: Because you are buying and looking at it is the reason why a child in the physical world is getting exploited.
6: Well, how do you sustain a business model in which users don't pay for your service?
7: Senator, we run ads.
6: I see.
1: And there's a text on the ad which says she has been unboxed and reduced to tears with a big weapon.
8: My opinion is they don't care about the users anywhere, which is why I quit the company.
3: This is a serious enough issue for the Supreme Court of India to take suo motu cognizance.
8: No, if Mark Zuckerberg's in charge, it's not doable.
9: Sir, you headed the ads business, sir. You were the director before you became head of Meta India, sir. Sir, will you please give us an answer, sir?
5: I think I'm done.
0: That from BBCI investigation, The Careless Machine, Exposing Instagram's Darkest Secret. Following the report, the Indian government's given Meta until Saturday to submit a detailed explanation on how such advertisements are allowed on the platform. For more, we'll go to New Delhi, India, where we're joined by the award-winning journalist Divya Arya, senior BBC correspondent. Thank you so much for being with us. This is so disturbing, such an explosive documentary, Divya. Talk about how you came upon the explosive, the abusive, of exploitive content on Instagram owned by Meta and the response.
10: Well, thank you so much for having me on the program. What I found in this project, in this investigation, is not something I had set out to look for actively. I was only using Instagram like any other user, scrolling on the reels, and Instagram started serving me reels of lifestyle bloggers. Who would use sexual innuendo when they made their reels, which made me pause and wonder what these reels really mean. And It seems, from what we learned during the investigation, that the algorithm observes whether you stop on a reel, whether you engage with it, and then pushes more content of the same nature to you. And that's really how this journey started. But the content became more explicit within days. And that made me pause and think about how should I go ahead in investigating this sexualized content on Instagram. And we set up a new account. I got a new phone to separate this from my personal feed. And as I followed these reels, Instagram now started serving me advertisements. And it's important to note the difference between what users upload, like you and me, where there are no checks and balances. And if there's something illegal, only when it is reported, the platform takes it down. But in the case of advertisements, the platform is basically providing a service to the advertiser saying, if you put an ad, we will get it to the consumer, whatever product you're advertising, we'll get it to the right consumer. So here, these were paid ads for which the platform was earning money. And these paid ads found my alias account, looked at me as a consumer of illegal content, which initially was pornography. It was women and men fully nude engaging in sexual acts, which is also illegal in India. Selling and sharing pornography is illegal in India. Initially, it was that. But soon enough, the ads started featuring child sexual abuse material, children with adults in sexually suggestive scenarios, with links to an external social media platform, Telegram, where one could go and buy this content, is what the advertisement was saying, and what we confirmed later in the investigation was the truth. When we put all these allegations to Meta, which owns Instagram, which is a parent company, they said they fight child exploitation on their platforms and have removed illegal content in ads before we reached out to them. And in response to what we flagged to them, they've taken down more ads. They also said that no process is perfect. Their review process, which we found is largely led by AI, more than 90%, with only a few human reviewers actually looking at the content before it is approved and pushed on their platform, published on their platform. So they said they're continuously improving it and it's not perfect. And now I think they will probably give a more detailed explanation to the Indian government.
2: And Divya, you mentioned Telegram, which of course is a separate company unrelated to Meta, but talk about their response when the BBC reached out to them about the Telegram channels selling child sexual abuse videos.
10: So Telegram said that they make all attempts to eradicate bad players from their platform. And they said that with their work, which they also work with the Internet Watch Foundation, which is a UK-based organization working on removing child sexual abuse material from the Internet, they said that with all those efforts and with their reviewers' help, they have been able to almost eradicate, and I'm quoting them on that, child sexual abuse material from their platform. Clearly not all of it, because we did find a plenty. But we've reported all these ads, all these Telegram channels, all the Instagram ads, and their advertisers to Indian authorities. And we're hopeful that further investigation leads to more action in weaning out this content from the Internet.
0: Earlier this year, we interviewed Facebook whistleblower Frances Haugen, who talked about how she personally witnessed Facebook underinvesting in child safety.
7: So the closest I saw firsthand to how Facebook underinvested in the safety of children was that the team that was responsible for, you know, finding people who were distributing child abuse material or looking for adults that preyed on children or finding, you know, that these marketplaces where adults solicit nude photos of children from the children directly. That team was so strapped for resources that if you'd given them a single engineer more, they probably would have accomplished 10 times as much, right? That's the attitude that I saw repeated at Facebook firsthand.
0: So that's Facebook whistleblower Frances Haugen. Of course, Facebook owned by Meta. Meta owns Instagram. And in your piece, Divya, you also interview former Meta Vice President Brian Boland, who says as long as Zuckerberg is the head of it, it's not going to change. But in these last few minutes, can you talk about the deadline set for tomorrow by the Indian government and what you're hoping will come out of your report?
10: Well, yes, it was very difficult to get access to anybody who's worked inside Meta to talk about how its algorithm works, how the ad business targets people, the lack of transparency in it. And Brian Boland was told many things to us in a lot of detail. Of course, Meta responded saying that it's absolutely unfair to say that they prioritize revenue over user safety, and that they underinvest in safety mechanisms. What we are hoping now, we've heard from the Indian government even yesterday that they haven't yet decided how they will proceed. In Indian law, sharing, distributing, selling child sexual abuse material is a criminal offense under child protection laws. But social media platforms often take, cite the protection that the information technology laws provide them by saying that they cannot monitor user-generated content and they're just a platform. But in this case, as the justice I interviewed for the documentary said, that in this case, because the platform is making money, it becomes a different case and they may not actually have those protections. So it's really up to the Indian government now as to how they interpret the law and look at the evidence that we have shared with them, and also how Meta responds to them in the deadline of the 1 week and explains how much content they've taken down. They've told us they've taken down millions of accounts over the last year and what new measures they've put in place. Only once those details are out, we'll know how far our investigation has been able to go in achieving the impact that we set out with, which is that this illegal content should not be on the internet and somebody needs to be held accountable for it.
0: Divya Arya, I want to thank you so much for being with us. Senior correspondent for the BBC, reporting from New Delhi, India. Her latest BBCI investigation, The Careless Machine, Exposing Instagram's Darkest Secret. We'll link to it. This is Democracy Now! It's the 60th anniversary of the Freedom of the Information Act. Stay with us.

0: July 4, 1966, President Johnson signed the Freedom of Information Act, or FOIA, into law. The law was a critical step towards government transparency, even though Johnson decided not to hold a public event for the signing and instead issued a signing statement focused on exemptions for national security. FOIA only got stronger after the Watergate scandal in 1974, when Congress amended the law to make it one of the most powerful tools available for journalists, researchers, advocates, and everyday people to hold the government accountable and reveal severe wrongdoing by the U.S. government, both at home and overseas. Well, now FOIA seems to be in serious trouble. A Washington Post investigation from earlier this year found the massive purge at federal agencies last year has had a significant impact on the number of workers responding to FOIA requests. At a Senate Judiciary Committee hearing on FOIA in April of last year, Illinois Democratic Senator Dick Durbin described the reduction in numbers of FOIA officers in an attempt to foil FOIA. Our next guest has a new piece in the New Republic. It's headlined, My Front Row Seat to the Slow Death of the Freedom of Information Act. In it, he writes, I file FOIA requests for a living and the landmark law, which turns 60 this week, is near a breaking point. Ian Head is open records manager at the Center for Constitutional Rights, joining us from Los Angeles. Ian, thanks so much for being there. Why don't you hold forth on what's happened to FOIA, why it began, and what kind of access people have to documents today, to using the Freedom of Information Act?
1: Thanks so much for having me. That's a big question. I'll try to address it as best as possible. I think, you know, FOIA has been a really, as you said, amazing tool to let, and I really want to key in on the different groups of people that you mentioned, especially ordinary people, to access government information and records, not just lawyers or journalists. Anyone can file a FOIA. And so I think it's been a really powerful tool. And in my 15-plus years at the Center for Constitutional Rights, I've kind of watched it work in amazing ways, and especially with the different social justice organizations and organizers and lawyers that we work with. All that being said, I think I've also witnessed this in kind of increased level of delay and kind of tactics to kind of block and dissuade people from filing or following through on their FOIA requests. And that's been really troubling and has really, I think, as you said, increased under this administration.
2: Yeah, and you know, I'd like to stress that point because I, as a journalist, I've been filing FOIA requests for more than 50 years now, and I've been stunned at, as you mentioned, the longer delays now in responding by government agencies, even though they're usually required either at the federal or state level to respond within 5 days or 7 work or business days. They now drag stuff out for months, sometimes years. Also, the number of exceptions have grown dramatically, especially when it comes to government contracts or private companies. And unless you word your request precisely, the agencies often claim that it's too broad for them to answer. So this is not just under Trump. This has been constantly happening now for decades, hasn't it?
1: Yeah. I mean, I think that's really a key point I'm trying to make here is it's gotten extremely bad in this last year and a half under Trump, but this has been going on for decades. And when I talk to folks such as yourself or others who have been filing FOIA requests, you know, I know people who file FOIA requests in the, say, in the 1970s and 80s, didn't have to go to court, were able to get pretty important material from the FBI, even the CIA, without having to litigate those requests. And now it is literally, especially with the large law enforcement agencies, so hard. They might not even respond ever. And like you said, months down the road, it's really, you know, I talked to a journalist the other day who said she doesn't even file federal FOIA requests at this point because there just is, it's kind of a waste of time. She'd rather file state level requests. But

0: I mean, we need to be able to file federal FOIA requests so we can see what this government is doing.
1: And then the Trump administration is trying to reclassify finished documents to avoid release. How could that affect the entire FOIA framework?
0: When you say finished documents,
1: In other words, the documents that were already completed, but then they're reclassifying them afterwards.
0: Oh, yeah. I mean, they're trying, in my experience, to kind of reclassify all kinds of material. And also just, you know, when we do get these documents, they're so heavily redacted that it becomes a kind of ongoing back and forth conversation, whether it's with the agency or the government lawyers if we're in court, just trying to squeeze a little bit of material out of the redactions. I mean, I think they have a lot of new strategies to kind of drag these things on to the point where it's been, say, a year and a half, 2 years since you filed your FOIA request, and the reason for doing so may have come and gone. You know, the policies that you were originally asking for may no longer be in effect or in effect the same way. And so by kind of creating these different administrative rules and kind of dragging things out, it really makes FOIA a less efficient and less helpful tool when it comes to actually getting records.
2: Hey, and Ed, I want to thank you for being with us. Open Records Manager at the Center for Constitutional Rights. His most recent piece for the New Republic we'll link to at democracynow.org, my front row seat to the slow death of the Freedom of Information Act. That does it for our show. Our condolences to our audio engineer, to Miguel Noguera, and his sister Anna, and the whole family on the death of their mom. What a wonderful woman. That does it for the show. We'll be in Kansas City for the screening of Steal a Story, Please, July 17th and 18th, and Martha's Vineyard on July 31st. Check our website. I'm Amy Goodman with Juan Gonzalez.

0: things you have to do in this world is keep track of the people that you owe. I think of Lucy Parsons. Lucy Parsons from the Haymarket. Why, her husband Albert was a Confederate lieutenant from Texas, and she was a black woman from Waco. And they got married, if you can believe that, at the end of the war, Civil War. She had seen her kin lynched from a lamppost down there, so they couldn't live there together. They moved to Chicago, where they became organizers, anarchist organizers. They organized a big demonstration for the 8-hour day.
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3: Lemkin's concern was to create a new criminal offense, new international criminal offense of the destruction of populations. And initially, he called this offense barbarism. It was only in 1944 that he renamed it genocide. Lemkin said that we needed to have an overall crime of the destruction of populations, that leaders and states who aimed to destroy a particular group or population should be accountable for that crime as a whole.
2: A conversation about the word genocide and its history. Our guest, Martin Shaw, is a scholar who has been writing on these issues for many years and is the author of several books about genocide, including What is Genocide? He joins us to talk about it next on Letters in Politics. But first, the news.
4: I'm Max Pringle with these headlines. The United States has launched new airstrikes against Iran, and Tehran responded by targeting Gulf countries. The exchange of fire threatened an interim deal intended to help end the war in the Middle East. Back-and-forth attacks have repeatedly threatened the ceasefire, but today's appeared bigger all around. President Trump spoke at a news conference.
5: I don't think it's going to start again. I think it's going to go very quickly. They hit a couple of ships, and so we hit them much harder. When they hit, we hit 10 times harder. You know, we hit much harder than they do. We have a lot better equipment than they do. We may even, somebody asked before, do you think you'll hit them tonight? I said, we might. Yeah, we might.
4: Sirens sounded at least three times in Bahrain. Missiles targeted Kuwait and Qatar. The strikes came hours after Trump said that recent Iranian attacks on ships in the Strait of Hormuz signaled the end of a fragile ceasefire and threatened to escalate the conflict if they didn't stop. That raised concerns that the region could tip back into a war. Ukrainian drones hit more Russian oil facilities and set two oil tankers ablaze in the Sea of Azov. The strikes come a day after President Trump pledged to grant Ukraine a license to manufacture the Patriot air defense systems. Ukraine's strikes on oil refineries and other infrastructure across Russia have triggered a fuel crisis with gasoline shortages and fuel rationing in multiple regions. A top Ukrainian official, meanwhile, cautioned that it could take a year or more for the country to produce Patriot interceptor missiles. Kremlin played down the license deal and noted it appreciated President Trump's efforts to help broker a peace deal and to end the war, which Russia launched over 4 years ago with a full-scale invasion of its neighbor. Ukraine's allies will meet in Paris on Monday to discuss ongoing support for Kyiv after President Volodymyr Zelensky attended the NATO summit in Ankara, Turkey this week, where he won renewed pledges of support in his country's war with Russia. President Trump threw the summit into disarray with insults and threats directed at allies and more calls for a U.S. annexation of Greenland. Stuart Smith reports.
6: There was trepidation amongst NATO leaders as Donald Trump started Wednesday's summit with criticism of NATO allies, notably Denmark, suggesting that the US was still interested in annexing Greenland, and also for Spain, which is the only NATO ally of the 32 that has not promised to increase its GDP spent, its proportion of GDP spent on defence to 5%. It's staying around 2%. So Donald Trump suggested that he would try to cut trade ties with Spain and that there would be political repercussions.
4: Democratic Maine Senate candidate Graham Platner has announced he's dropping his bid for incumbent Republican Senator Susan Collins' seat amid more allegations of sexual misconduct. Democrats are scrambling to find another nominee. More from Nathan Elgren.
7: Blattner has denied the allegations against him. His exit from the race will likely force a reckoning within the Democratic Party, which has been divided between its moderate and progressive factions as it struggles to unify during this year's midterm elections. Maine is considered a key state for control of the narrowly divided Senate, and Democrats were desperate for a candidate capable of defeating Republican Senator Susan Collins, while President Donald Trump is broadly unpopular. Blattner, a military veteran and oyster farmer, consolidated support from primary voters who were eager for a more combative candidate who focused on economic inequality. Progressive Democratic leaders like Senator Elizabeth Warren, Senator Ruben Gallego, and Congressman Ro Khanna supported Blattner, but pulled their endorsements after a report surfaced that he had drunkenly forced a woman he was dating to have sex after she told him to stop. Maine state law includes a provision for Democrats to replace Blattner and name a new candidate before the end of July.
4: That's Nathan Elgren. The number of Americans filing for unemployment benefits dipped slightly last week as layoffs in the U.S. remain historically low. The Labor Department said today that U.S. applications for jobless aid in the week ending July 4th ticked down by 2,000 to 215,000. Analysts surveyed by the data firm FactSet forecast 220,000 new applications. Weekly filings for unemployment benefits are considered a proxy for layoffs and are close to a real-time indicator of the health of the U.S. job market. Those are the Pacifica headlines. I'm Max Pringle.
2: Good day and welcome to Letters and Politics. I'm Mitch Jezerich. Today we're going to be in conversation about genocide and its history and its meaning. My guest for this is Martin Shaw. Martin Shaw spent many years writing about war and genocide. He is Emeritus Professor of International Relations at Sussex University and Research Professor at the Institut Barcelona de Estudis Internacionals, and he's the author of many books about genocide and war, including what we will focus on, what is genocide. Martin Shaw, it is my good pleasure to welcome you to this program.
3: Well, it's very nice to be here.
2: Let's talk about the origins of the word genocide. The term genocide is first coined in the right around the 1940s by a man by the name of Raphael Lemkin. Raphael Lemkin was a Polish man who survived genocide himself during World War II. What's important to know about Raphael Lemkin and his work on genocide?
3: Well, he is a very important figure, until fairly recently, a somewhat forgotten figure. He was not only the person who invented the word genocide in 1944, but also he was the first person really to raise the question. A decade earlier, he raised the question around the time actually that Hitler came to power and in the aftermath of the First World War and the genocide of the what we now regard as the genocide of the Armenians. And Lemkin's concern was to create a new criminal offence, new international criminal offence of the destruction of populations. And initially he called this offence barbarism. It was only in 1944 that he renamed it genocide. So what he argued was that while many acts that go towards the destruction of populations constitute crimes under international law, and of course today with the Geneva Conventions we have a whole series more war crimes of the kind that the prosecutor of the International Criminal Court is currently seeking to use in the Gaza situation. So there are those crimes, many different sorts of crimes. And there's also the category now of crimes against humanity, which is another very important class of crimes. But Lemkin said that we needed to have an overall crime of the destruction of populations, that leaders and states who aimed to destroy a particular group or population should be accountable for that crime as a whole, that we should look at this holistically, not just as a series of war crimes, but as one big crime, genocide. which we call genocide. And so he developed this idea. He later developed it during the Second World War and in a book about the Nazi genocide in Europe. And he then brought it into the international arena. It was just a time when the United Nations was forming out of the Allied powers, and the United Nations were starting to think about the post-war order, as well as about charging the leaders of the Nazi regime with crimes that they committed against civilians during the war. And Lemkin wanted this new crime of genocide to be in there, and he was successful. First of all, he got it. It wasn't a charge at Nuremberg because it hadn't been at that point made into a law, but he got it into the discourse of Nuremberg. It was in many of the cases that genocide was already being talked about. And then, of course, he campaigned for it to be made an international crime. And the United Nations took that on board. You know, very unusual, really, for one person to produce an idea and then 4 years later, it's embodied it in an international convention, which is what happened in 1948 with the Genocide Convention. So Lemkin is very important in that way. I mean, he's important also perhaps for the way he thought about genocide. He thought about it as, you know, in a broad sense. That's what the idea of an overall crime involves. So he wasn't just talking about killing people. He was talking about all the crimes that, you know, causing starvation, causing harm to populations, destroying their economic way of life, destroying their social structures. You know, all of these things for Lemkin were part of genocide. So he had this broad concept.
2: Is there a difference between how he defined genocide and what we get in the Convention on Genocide from the United Nations?
3: Yeah, there is a difference because the convention was drafted by international lawyers with the influence of politicians. And the politicians of the major states were not keen to criminalize activities that they themselves or their citizens or their allies might be charged with. So, Some of the things that Lemkin wanted to be part of the idea of genocide were ruled out. So we lost the idea that the destruction of culture is, you know, a specific component of genocide. Although it is widely considered to be so, it isn't part of the convention because people didn't want it. The people I'm talking about didn't want it. We lost the idea that the forced removal of populations would be considered genocide, deportations, expulsions, because at the time that the United Nations was drafting the Genocide Convention, all sorts of things like that were happening with the connivance or the instigation of the great powers. So the Soviet Union and countries like Czechoslovakia and Poland were expelling German citizens from Eastern Europe and with a lot of suffering and death indeed. And as a sort of revenge for what the Nazis had done to the people in those areas. And in India, the Hindus and the Hindu nationalists and the people who wanted to set up the Pakistani state, certainly at the local level, were carrying out massive expulsions and terrible atrocities against the other populations in order to remove them from areas that each of them wanted to control. And that was going on, and arguably in a broad sense of genocide that Lemkin had talked about, though that could have been considered genocide, but it wasn't included in the convention. Another kind of category, and of course that was important because Great Britain was the imperial power in India and responsible for that in a sense.
2: Was Great Britain, yes, and other nations then at the UN convention working on the Genocide Convention concerned that they could be implicated under this new convention and were working to make sure they weren't.
3: Oh yes, I mean another issue was that they decided that people who were targeted with violence and on the grounds of their political identity, so what was called a political group, a group of people who had a particular political position, if they were attacked and with destructive violence, that would not be included. And both Great Britain and the Soviet Union were concerned about that idea. The Soviet Union, because they thought that people who rebelled against Soviet control in parts of that they were taking over could lead them to being charged with genocide, and Britain because of its extensive colonial empire. So there are whole host of ways in which the great powers who got into this writing of the convention did not want it to end up with something that could be used against them. So what we ended up with is a convention that it still has the core of Lemkin's ideas. And I think it's still a very valuable instrument, and it still could be used and has been used to some limited extent to bring perpetrators of destructive violence to account. But it was restricted certainly by the ways in which it was defined down in the late 1940s. And Lemkin had to make all sorts of compromises. And what we're left with is something which is very valuable, but which is most scholars who look at it say, well, it has some defects. And if we were starting from scratch and we had, no constraints, we would perhaps come up with something better.
2: What did Lemkin say about it, about the UN convention? Did he have concerns?
3: Oh, he was concerned about particular issues like the question of cultural destruction. But his overriding concern was to get a convention adopted. So he was quite happy indeed to make, he was certainly very willing to make compromises over that. And when people who were concerned, for example, about what was happening in India, came to the United Nations and wanted to bring this up in the context of the Genocide Convention, he didn't want it brought up because he thought this confused things. It would lead some states not to support what he was trying to get approved. And so he was a political operator himself. He wasn't a starry-eyed idealist.
2: What's really interesting to me about Raphael Lemkin is an interesting and maybe a bit ironic and certainly poignant is, as you mentioned, he was very interested in mass killings that had occurred before. You mentioned his interest in his writings about the Armenian genocide during World War I. And then as he's interested in, this is what he's working on, he ends up himself in a very similar situation. What is it? Does he have to flee the Nazis?
3: He left Poland before the Nazis took over the western part of Poland, and he managed to escape, and he ended up in, well, he went by Sweden, I think, to the United States. He ended up in the US, and that was where he did most of his important later work.
2: Yeah. And so he has a wider view of the term genocide, and he comes up with the term genocide, and he meant it to be more widely used. You mentioned about culture, destruction of culture. Yeah. When he says groups, does he specify what he means by groups? I mean, you could have ethnic groups, you could have political groups. There are different groups we can have when we talk about a destruction of a group.
3: Well, that's an important question, and that's. I mean, his book, 1944 book that introduced the idea of genocide, he talks about ethnic and national groups, but then the United Nations Convention talks about ethnic, national, racial, and religious groups. And in other writings, Lemkin talked about social groups, and as I mentioned, one of the big controversial questions about the convention is the fact that it doesn't include political groups, nor, for example, does it include class
8: groups of people defined by class or by gender, which is an issue which has been raised in recent decades. So the question of which groups are count and which are to be protected by the convention is an important one, and it's a controversial one. I think it's a problematic aspect of Lemkin's thought. He tended to think of nations as being more fixed and tightly defined than they ever were, and than they are certainly today, when we have a lot of fluidity of movement of peoples. He thought of nations as being very powerful contributors to world culture. That was one of his big ideas, that nations were contributors to the universal culture which we have, and therefore each national culture ought to be protected so that they could make their fullest contribution to the world culture. So that was his way of thinking. Many people have a problem about seeing groups and like nations and ethnic groups as being too fixed and objectively defined. So, for example, when the Rwanda International Criminal Tribunal for Rwanda had to decide about the Rwandan genocide of 1994, one of the questions was whether the Tutsis, who were the main victims of the genocide, were a protected group. Were they an ethnic group? And in the end, the chamber said that in fact they weren't an ethnic group in the most generally accepted sense of ethnic group, but they were definitely a group, and they were threatened, and therefore they should be protected. So that's an issue of an example of the sort of issue that arises really with this idea of groups.
2: So the legal term genocide that we use as a legal term, and has many different usages, mm-hmm. that we'll get into.
8: Yes.
2: But legally, it was expanded in meaning because of Rwanda.
8: Each court decision on the matter of genocide, by the International Criminal Court or the International Court of Justice, or these tribunals that they had for Yugoslavia and Rwanda in the 1990s and afterwards, each of those tribunals makes case law and therefore is capable of extending and modifying the ways in which the convention, which is the foundational law, is understood. So that's a normal feature of law, isn't it? The domestic law as well. The Supreme Court will make a ruling on whether presidents are immune or not, and that changes the ways that the question of presidential immunity is understood. And that's true in international law as well.
2: Yeah, rulings change according to who's on the bench.
8: The international courts are not quite so partisan as your Supreme Court seems to be, but nevertheless, that is true. I mean, law takes place in a political context, and international law is a very highly politicized subject. And so, obviously, lawyers are attempting to make it coherent and intellectually robust. But they have their own biases, and their biases develop within the understanding of the law, and political issues influence those understandings. I'm not a lawyer, because of my interests, I have to study this, and that's my interpretation of how it goes.
2: The United States doesn't adopt the Convention on Genocide until 1988. In 1988, I was certainly alive, but I was a young man then, and I didn't know until more recently in this last year that I didn't realize the United States was so late in adopting the Convention on Genocide. Do you know why?
8: Why they're so late? Forget the full details, but it was really was to do with the Cold War. In the early stages of the Cold War, the genocide idea was politicized. It was weaponized, if you like, on both sides. So anti-communists tried to use the genocide convention to criticize the Soviet, extending Soviet rule in Eastern Europe. And conversely, communists, both in the United States and internationally, try to use the convention to criticize the United States treatment of blacks, people, especially in the South. You know, of course, in those days, this was before civil rights. So it was controversial. And so there were powerful forces in American politics who were not in favor of ratification. And indeed, it was only ratified, if I remember right, because President Reagan got caught up. He went to Germany and went to a Second World War graveyard, and he said some foolish things, and he was very embarrassed. And in compensation for that, he agreed to those people in Congress who were pressing once again for the United States to ratify the Genocide Convention.
9: I mean, within line of how we usually behave, we haven't ratified the International Criminal Court or signed on to that.
8: No.
9: So, was the Soviet Union hesitant to sign on to the Genocide?
8: They weren't so hesitant to sign. They were signed up, but of course they also disregarded it. If to gauge the Soviet attitude, you could take the fact that 2 weeks before they voted for the convention in the United Nations, the Supreme Soviet, which was the ruling body, voted to ratify the wartime expulsions of whole nations. So whole nations like the Chechens and the Crimean Tatars had been expelled from the areas of the Soviet Union in which they had lived for centuries to remote areas in Siberia and elsewhere. They'd been punished for being the wrong sort of ethnicity, because Stalin believed that they might be sympathetic to the Nazis if the Nazis were to invade the parts of the Soviet Union that they lived in. So, you know, on many reckonings, that those were genocidal policies that the Soviet Union pursued during the war. And so two weeks before they adopt the Genocide Convention, they are ratifying these policies in perpetuity. That was the terminology they used. So I think you have to understand that from the start, the great powers regarded the Genocide Convention quite cynically. In the aftermath of the Second World War, there was a lot of pressure for a new world order to make laws which undid some of the wrongs that had been committed during the war. And so the great powers took part in that, and they drafted these documents, like the Universal Declaration of Human Rights, which was passed at the same time as the Genocide Convention. But then they promptly disregarded them. In the Cold War especially, both the US and the Soviet Union, and indeed other powers, were prepared to turn a blind eye to genocide that was committed by states that they were allied with, because they wanted to keep their blocs intact.
9: This is Letters in Politics, and we are in conversation about the word genocide, its history and meaning. Our guest is Martin Shaw. Martin Shaw is Emeritus Professor of International Relations at Sussex University and Research Professor at the Institut Barcelona de Estudis Internacionals. He's the author of many books about this very topic, including What is Genocide? So when I think about the word genocide and its usage, it seems to me there's sort of three ways of looking at it. One is Raphael Lemkin's use of it, which was much broader. And I know you have your usage of it, which is broad as well. We'll compare and contrast what you think compared to what Raphael Lemkin wrote. So there's a broad usage of it, which also means the destruction of cultures and other things. There's the legal term that you find in the convention, which is something to akin of a destruction of a people in part or in whole. And then there's, I think, a more just popular usage, and this is how language works, a more common usage that we use in public when we say genocide, is sort of meaning when it comes to war, the crime of all crimes when it comes to war. Tell me about your view of, I guess, those three usages of the word genocide, and then how you see it.
8: Well, all of these usages are meaningful. The popular usage obviously has a great deal of resonance, and it has the virtue of simplicity. It tends to equate genocide with mass killing. So when all the people are killed, or there is an attempt to kill all the people of a particular group or particular population, people tend to think, well, that is genocide. And then, but that meaning, so that's quite powerful in the way people talk about things. And it has been reinforced by some particular tendencies. So, for example, in the aftermath of the Second World War, in decades after it, the extermination of the Jews by the Nazis came to be seen as the definitive example of genocide. And, of course, it was an example which was the totally destructive of all the destructive episodes of violence against populations that the world has seen. It was a case where, as we all know, the Nazis attempted to kill all the Jews within the area of Europe and the world that they controlled, and that was the where it ended up. And of course, they did it in particularly horrific ways, not just by shooting people, although a lot of people were shot, but also through the extermination camps, which was an innovation of a kind that previously was unimaginable. And so in the popular discourse, a lot of the discussion tends to assume that genocide has to look something like what the Nazis did to the Jews. And I think that's in principle not very helpful, because even what the Nazis did to the Jews changed over time. The Nazis started out by persecuting the Jews. They then started ghettoizing them. And then they were killing them piecemeal before they started to kill them industrially. And it makes more sense, if we're trying to understand what the Nazis did to the Jews, to understand that whole process and to see that there was a genocidal logic in each of those stages. Even if the means changed, the means got even worse and worse, that there was something which united all those. So I think there is a problem with that, even as an account of the genocide, of the Nazi genocide. And of course, it's not at all what Lemkin or the convention means by genocide, but it's something which is there that we need to talk around. Of course, the idea is also sometimes misused. I think the other problem with this conception is that it's misused to because it's used as a way of dismissing terrible atrocities and large-scale destruction of peoples which don't take the form of industrial extermination. So in Bosnia, for example, 100,000 people died, most of them civilians, during the war of the early 90s, many of them deliberately. But the largest violence that happened actually was the expulsion. 2 million people were expelled from their homes. And there was, so there was a lot of killing, there was a lot of rape, but the biggest thing that happened was the expulsion.
9: We tend to call that today ethnic cleansing. Isn't even that where the term comes from, ethnic cleansing, from what happened in
8: Bosnia? That's right, it comes from Bosnia, that's right, yes. So because people were defining genocide narrowly only as mass killing, then when we got to Bosnia, some people started to use this term ethnic cleansing, which was originally a term in the Serbo-Croat language and other languages in that area. They translated that into English and other international languages and started to use it as an alternative descriptive term. Now, for my money, it makes more sense to regard this as a deliberate destruction by Serbian nationalists of the non-Serb ethnic groups in Bosnia, especially the Bosnian Muslims and Bosnian Croats, and to see that as a case of genocide. It's a different pattern in detail from, it's in very important details. It's a different pattern from the Nazi extermination of the Jews. And indeed from other cases that we might talk about as genocide, like the Armenians or the Rwandans. But But I think it still fits in with this broad idea of destroying a group, and deliberately destroying a group, that is the root of the genocide, idea. So in my view, we need to push back a little bit against this narrow idea of genocide, because it's capable of causing confusion and capable in a way of leading to a denial of the terrible atrocities which are committed against large numbers of peoples in the world.
9: Do you think ethnic cleansing is just a euphemism for genocide?
8: Well, I think it is euphemistic. The word cleansing is, of course, assumes that if you get rid of people of a particular ethnicity, then that in some ways makes a territory more clean. It's the sort of thing that the Nazis talked about with getting rid of the Jews. They said that the particular territories will become Judenrein, free of Jews. So it is a very fundamentally immoral idea, really, to remove a whole people from the land in which they live, and to use violence to do that, which inevitably accompanies it. So I think there is a euphemistic aspect to it. Yes,
9: I've been burying the lead by not really even asking about Gaza yet. And just to put it out there, and I've heard some of your other talks, you certainly do think what has happened in Gaza in this last, not, well, let me, I'll add on to this, in this last year certainly has been a genocide. We usually use the term today, ethnic cleansing, in talking about what's been happening to Palestine, really since 1948 on. And I heard a talk that you gave, you think a genocide has been occurring against Palestine long before October 7th.
8: Well, I think that the forced removal of the Palestinian population from most of historic Palestine in 1948, during the Israeli War of Independence, and what the Palestinians call as the Great Catastrophe or the Nakba, that was a genocidal policy, rather in the same way as what the Serbian nationalists did to the Bosnians was genocidal, in the sense that the Zionist forces, as they then were, the forces that created Israel, deliberately drove out a large section of the population. Others, of course, fled because they're terrorized out, in a sense, because if you kill people in one village, massacre people in one village or one town, then obviously people in other towns and villages will leave. And then, of course, Israel decided not to allow the people who had been forced out, who had survived, to return after when the war was over. So in my view, that was a deliberate destruction of Palestinian society. That there are whole areas of Israel where there used to be Palestinian villages and towns which no longer exist, or which now have new Israeli settlements built upon them with new names. It's something which is not unique to Israel. This has happened across the world in many, many different places. But I think it fits in this broader conception of genocide that Raphael Lemkin inaugurated. It fits in as part of that pattern.
9: Was Raphael Lemkin a Zionist?
8: He was a Zionist, yes. He was a Zionist, yes.
9: The world is complicated, isn't it?
8: Yes, well, yes. I mean, clearly, Zionism didn't have to lead to Nakba. It's possible that the politics of the 1930s and 40s would have turned out in some different way, and that some other solution could have been found within Palestine between the, when I use the term Zionist, I'm using the term in the sense that Zionists themselves, or Jewish nationalists, use the term to refer to people of, you know, particular beliefs who wanted to establish the state of Israel and now want to maintain and defend it. And I'm not using it in the way that some so anti-Zionists use it, you know, as a term of abuse or to refer to all Jews. I think we need to be clear in about those sort of terms.
9: Did Raphael Lemkin reflect about what was happening in Palestine in 1948? He's still alive.
8: I'm not aware of his having written about it. No. Lemkin was, I think, in many ways quite selective about what he did write about and what he didn't. He wrote a lot about a lot of other situations, but he was, I'm not sure that he regarded what happened in 1948 as genocide. I don't think he did. I don't know of any indications he did.
9: He would die in the 1950s. I forget exactly.
8: Yeah,
9: what
8: he died in 1959. No, this is my interpretation. Well, it's not only my interpretation. There are other scholars who have addressed the question of what's called settler colonialism, who argue that colonialism, especially where it involves settlement by people being brought in from another part of the world, tends to lead to the destruction of indigenous communities. And so that argument's been made about the United States, about Canada, about Australia, about other places where European settlers went and forced out indigenous peoples. So from that point of view, you know, what has happened in Palestine is a particular case. I mean, it's in some ways an unusual case of what happened more widely.
9: Martin Shaw.
8: There's a big argument about it in the genocide academic field, because this has become a major focus of discussion in the field is how colonialism and genocide are interrelated.
9: And you accept that term, or that they are intimately related?
8: Well, they're intimately interrelated. Again, just as I said, that doesn't, not every Zionist is guilty of genocide. I mean, certainly not, not every colonist, and colonialism in is not linked to genocide in each and every situation. But settler colonialism, where as I say, you're bringing in people who want to normally to farm land, which is already being used by and occupied by other people who've been there for a longer period, indigenous people, that there is now a degree of consensus that creates a risk of genocide. That creates a risk of the destruction of communities. I mean, maybe in some cases it hasn't produced that, but there are clearly some cases where it has. And it's been argued that sort of colonialism is more risky for genocide than other sorts of imperial expansion or colonialism, like, for example, where a country sets up an empire and incorporates existing communities into that empire. So the British ruled over India for hundreds of years, a couple of hundred years. Over, even at that time, hundreds of millions of people. They didn't, though, introduce large numbers of settlers and expel the indigenous peoples in the way that they did in Australia, for example. So many people would say that there was a greater risk of genocide in Australia than there was in India.
9: Martin Shaw, again, you certainly do argue that what has happened, well, even before October 7th, but including in this last year, what we see in Gaza constitutes genocide. You also argue, though, that the attacks conducted by Hamas on October 7th were also genocidal acts.
8: Yes, I think that my position on this is somewhat unusual. I mean, most people in the genocide field, like most sort of morally thinking people generally, recognize that Hamas committed atrocities, that that these were probably war crimes or crimes against humanity, as the International Criminal Court has charged. But what I'm saying is that these fit into a certain pattern that we have seen in other cases, where Indigenous people who have been colonized and oppressed sometimes commit violence against the colonizers, and that can take the form that can reach the level of genocide. And obviously, I mean, there's some many differences between Hamas as a modern political organization and some of the older colonial peoples where this, in earlier cases, where this has been argued. But Hamas, we're using a very deliberate assault on Israeli civilians in southern Lebanon as a way of increasing the dramatic and political effect of their attack. If they had only attacked military installations that would have been and killed Israeli soldiers, we could understand that as a kind of an act of war. But they did more than that. They aimed to do more than that. They aimed to kill people in the settlements and to take them as hostages, which is, of course, another way of breaking up a group. And it fits in with the idea that has been important in the genocide literature of genocidal massacre. So this is the idea that you mentioned before, that one of the things that the Genocide Convention says is that the destruction, genocide is the destruction of a people in whole or in part. Well, this is an example, I suppose, of the in part idea. It's because obviously a group like Hamas, like most indigenous groups or movements, would not be capable of destroying the population of a modern state like Israel as a whole. But they were capable, clearly, of destroying particular communities, you know, of wiping out more or less some local communities, kibbutzim in southern Israel, and so that fits the idea of a limited local manifestation of genocide. So that which has been defined as a genocidal massacre.
9: I guess I saw it as an act of terror, and I understand there's some differences because Hamas is in power, so it's not like Al-Qaeda or a group like that. They are in power, and so I do recognize a difference right there. But I still saw it, you know, a power within an entity that's being occupied by a much bigger power, and it is an act of terror in a classically defined way of what terrorism is, a violent political act that you attack soft targets, usually populations, civilian populations, in order to provoke the bigger power to respond and to overreact, hence bringing more people to your side.
8: Yes, I mean it can also be interpreted as terrorism, but terrorism and genocide are not exclusive. I think you know, terrorism on a small scale. For example, in the case of Hamas, or other Palestinian arms groups, they might send people into Israel. They might, kill a small number of people randomly at a bus stop or something like that. And that has happened in the past. You know, that is an act of terrorism. And nobody, I think, would say, I mean, there's a sort of genocidal logic behind it in the sense that they're targeting people simply because they're Israelis and not for any other reason. But it's obviously on a small scale. But when you have an attack which attacks whole kibbutzim, which attacks, hundreds of young people at a music festival, then that is something more than that. By any definition, these are massacres. And quite substantial massacres. They are being attacked simply because of their identity as Israelis. They're attacked because they are citizens or residents of Israel. So that's the genocidal logic, and that's why I would say that they are genocidal massacres.
9: Is there a difference between the words pogroms and genocide? And as a broadcaster, frequently I find myself sort of struggling. What word to use? Do I use pogrom or genocide? And oftentimes I'll use the word pogrom for the attacks that happened in Eastern Europe against Jews in sort of the early 20th, late 19th century. And I guess I've kind of seen, but I don't even know. So that's why I'm sincerely asking you. I guess I've kind of seen the term pogrom being more of a more localized massacre rather than white.
8: Pogrom is obviously another word that can be used, but and you know, it's an older word. It's a word that has been used particularly in that context of the sort of sporadic violence that was carried out against Jewish communities in Eastern Europe. So it's not wrong to use that term, obviously, but the idea of genocidal massacre connects these local expressions of violence against communities on the grounds of their identity with the larger phenomena of large scale of destruction of whole peoples. You know, it's a way of saying that these things are related. You do something on a small scale, it's all the same sort of thing that's being done as when it happens on a large scale. So, you know, in with this modern terminology of genocide, which Lemkin introduced, we have, you know, have a new way of thinking about pogroms.
9: The word genocide is such an impactful word. You know, through most of my life, I hear the word genocide, it makes me stop and reconsider whatever it's being used to. And like, well, this is serious. Yes. This is serious. For me, even the International Court of Justice calling it plausible genocide, or that genocide's possible in Gaza, for me is enough. If it's even plausible, you've already crossed the line, because that's just how bad genocide is. If we apply it in a more general way, the way that Raphael Lemkin meant it, the way that you would argue it can be used, you also refer, regrettably we don't have enough time to get into each of these, but you also refer to Russia's invasion of Ukraine as genocide. If we do use it in a much broader sense, are we in then danger of actually lessening the impact of the way we do, most people do mean genocide today?
8: Well, that's what often said. I don't agree with that. I mean, I think we have the opposite problem, that we

0: are really far too common. And I think we need a terminology which enables us to address that. And so for me, the idea of genocide is potent, but it's potent in a good way, and it's used in a broad sense. It is valuable because the extent of these problems in the world is so considerable, and we really need to bring them all into consideration. We don't want to be in the position of saying, oh, well, this one's a genocide, but the others are not. The others are somehow not so terrible. We still need, obviously, criteria. We need a rigorous framework for understanding these things, but we don't need a framework which tends to shut off the experiences of many groups of people from the discussion.
1: And there's the issue when we do widely use a term and accept a term, genocide, it's usually after it already happened and looking back at it. And I also wonder, clearly not everyone agrees today that there is a genocide occurring in Gaza. The United States government obviously would not admit that a genocide is occurring in Gaza because it's implicit what's happening in Gaza. The Democratic Party last week clearly in its convention didn't think that there was a genocide occurring in Gaza. So there's a debate about genocide happening in Gaza. But there's also a debate, you mentioned Myanmar, what's happening to the Rohingya. There's a debate about that. There's a debate about the Uyghurs in China happening, whether or not that, and I do wonder if we're in this moment of we're also lessening. All you have to do now is just deny that genocide's happening. And in that debate, we're sort of living through a period in which the allegation of genocide just won't have the force that it once had.
0: Well, again, that is quite often said, but I would beg to differ, really, because I would have thought the fact that so many people have said that what is happening in Gaza, what Israel is doing in Gaza to the Palestinians there is genocide. That has had an impact. And you say, the Democratic National Convention didn't think this is a genocide, but they know, or they knew, that enough people in the Democratic Party and in the United States think that it is a genocide, that they were very worried about that issue coming into public view, at a moment when obviously they're involved in a very delicate electoral situation. So I think the word is potent, and I think that in all these cases, whether or not I or any other scholar of genocide decides that a particular case constitutes genocide, the fact that these people are saying that the cases you mentioned are genocide is a way of attracting attention to them, which is proving to be important. It's one of the reasons that they are still on the global agenda. We shouldn't minimize that.
1: Martin Shaw has been our guest. He has joined us for a conversation about genocide. Martin Shaw is Emeritus Professor of International Relations at Sussex University and Research Professor at the Institut Barcelona de Estudis Internacionales. He's the author of a number of books, including What is Genocide? Martin Shaw, that was very informative, and I thank you very much for taking this time to talk to us today.
0: Well, thank you for having me.
1: That does it for Letters and Politics. The show is produced by Deanna Martinez. Kristen Thomas is the engineer. Special thanks to the KPFA social media team. You can find archives of our program online. 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I'm Mitch Jezrich, and I thank you for listening.

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It is 2 a.m. coming up next, Against the Grain.

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1: Let's say you walk out your door past your Ring doorbell camera with your No Kings protest sign. Guess what? You just got surveilled by yourself. And if that becomes part of evidence against people who are dissenting against the government or critiquing the government, you know, you've created your own evidence.
0: Smart devices like TVs, speakers, and thermostats, our cars, DNA tests we might take to learn about our ancestry, our searches online, along with flock cameras and other forms of big data policing contracted by local governments, we are unwittingly surveilling ourselves at every turn. Legal scholar Andrew Guthrie Ferguson describes how sensor-driven digital technology tracks our daily lives, whether we're seeking an abortion or protesting our government, and are only, at best, a warrant away from being used against us. From the studios of KPFA in Berkeley, California, this is Against the Grain on Pacifica Radio. I'm Sasha Lilly. In a world where everything is data, everything is evidence. So writes Andrew Guthrie Ferguson, professor of law at George Washington University, in a new book which looks at the ubiquity of so-called surveillance as a service, including the devices we often purchase ostensibly to make our lives easier or safer. The book is called Your Data Will Be Used Against You, Policing in the Age of Self-Surveillance. We'll spend much of the hour, Andrew, talking about the particulars, but in broad brushstrokes, can you give us a sense of how much of our lives are surveilled through forms of surveillance that we're often paying for?
1: Think about your life. Like, look around your house or where you are right now. You probably have a smartphone on you. Maybe you have a smart watch or some sort of Fitbit device. You're probably driving a smart car or driving in one from getting from place to place. Your home might have some smart devices. Maybe it's an Amazon Echo, Alexa device, or even if you are in the world of high tech, maybe you want to have a refrigerator that orders milk when you run out. You might have health concerns that you track through health devices. And when you leave your house and you go out, obviously there are cameras on most street corners, your license plates being readed and recorded. Maybe you go into stores that have facial recognition. And of course, everything you touch when you communicate, such as, you know, your emails or your texts, go online, you check your AI bot, it's all digital. And every single one of those digital touches is surveillance. It's a form of surveillance, a form of self-surveillance. Usually you've purchased the device, you have asked the device to connect you to the world and give you information about yourself. And essentially, you know, most smart devices are also surveillance devices for good or bad. And I think it's very hard to escape from that network of self-surveillance.
0: So then there's this vast amount of data that we are having generated about ourselves. And there's been a fair amount of attention to how private interest to corporations gather that information and package it and sell it. But your primary focus is actually about how this data can be used against us legally. Are prosecutors and police mining this information in legal cases?
1: Yes. In fact, you know, when I sat down to write this book, I really wanted to examine how criminal prosecutions would change in the future. I was a public defender before teaching law, and the way we sort of defended cases or cases were prosecuted was very old school, pen and paper. But I realized my students were going to face a world where most of the evidence is going to be digital. It's going to be digital forensics of cell phones or license plates or facial recognition identifications. And that it was worth sort of experimenting and thinking about what the law would look like or should look like as we move forward. And so what has happened is that because we have created this vast network of self-surveillance information, prosecutors, when they need it, when they want to use it to investigate a case or prosecute a case, have also asked the companies we gave that data to for access. And so we have opened ourselves up and opened up our lives in a way that may make sense for us as like consumers, but we might not have thought about how that data could be used against us in a court of law.
0: So when police or prosecutors ask for that information from private companies, is that through a warrant? Is a warrant even needed?
1: It depends, right? So a lot of the data we give up, there is no requirement of a warrant. But with a warrant, everything is available. And that's what was actually one of the most like striking things to me, who even studies this in writing and researching the book, was that there is no data too personal, too private, whether it's your digital diary, your period app that talks about your menstrual cycle, your health data. There's no data that is so private that police cannot obtain it with a warrant. If they have a warrant and they convince a judge to sign the document, it's all available and accessible.
0: You write of a scenario, which you say is actually a real one, where a person who lives in a red state where abortion is criminalized wants to get an abortion. Can you talk about the ways that that person is then tracked?
1: For as long as people have found themselves pregnant, there has been an interest in obtaining services. And in today's world, now that certain states have either criminalized or threatened to criminalize abortion, the normal steps you might take to get information about your health or your options are all revealing. So you can imagine a situation where you find yourself pregnant, you Google, early signs of pregnancy, you Google abortion services in a nearby state. All of those Google searches are available to police with some form. Maybe they require a warrant. It's not clear they even require a warrant. If you have a car that drives you there, it's also a tracking device, right? Everywhere you're going on the map that gets you from point A to point B is also being tracked. You're probably passing a bunch of toll booths from state to state, so people would know, which license plates have gone from state. Your cell phone will give you away when you're at the clinic obtaining that. Your worried texts to your mom or your partner also are giveaways. And then, of course, if you had been using a period app or something to sort of track your health, that might also be available to police and prosecutors. And so what we've done is, for reasons that we haven't fully come to grips with, is we've created these digital trails that if something is then deemed a crime or suspicion of a crime, it can be obtained. And we will be seeing that in, states that are trying to sort of criminalize abortion services or seeking abortion services either in the state or outside of the state. And we are pretty vulnerable because you can just imagine that scenario, especially if you're talking about young people without digital help. Like if you had to like go get information, like from where? Can you do it without calling someone or communicating with someone, without asking some service? It's really actually quite difficult to think about how you would live in a world that wasn't digitally connected. And the hard part, of course, is that once you make and have that digital connection, you're creating evidence.
0: You write about people who elect to surveil themselves consciously. That is, things like doorbells, door cameras that allow people to see who is at your door and, of course, you as you're leaving. And I'll ask you about that in a moment. But I wonder if you could talk about the many devices in our apartments or houses that have the capability of surveilling us and do that we are often getting without realizing that that actually is built into the system. In some cases, we don't even have a choice because those are the only ones that are on offer. But what sort of devices are we talking about here?
1: Well, the allure of the quote-unquote smart home is very real, and you can see that actually even more so in smart apartments because they sort of come already fixed up. So you might have like a thermostat that's tracking where you're going. You might have lights that turn on and off when you go in between. Maybe you have a smart TV that is obviously tracking like what you're watching and what commercials you're seeing, but also the early versions were actually even listening in on your conversations in the living room. You have essentially a living space that is watching you, trying to make your life better in the sense of like giving you the conveniences and comforts that you want. It's supposed to be a privilege. But there's a duality to that convenience, which is it's all digitally collected and available. So if something should happen in that home, if people want to track whether you were even home, there is information that police could obtain with a warrant to be able to understand like the patterns of your life. Also true when you leave your home. But we have in our lives created smart homes. We have built a quantified life around our smart bodies. We have bought smart effects things, and we have, in digitizing our world and modernizing our world, we have also opened up our world to a new form of tracking.
0: How do these technologies work? I mean, I imagine that they vary, but if you were to generalize, are they often based on sensors? Do they tend to be internet connected? What would you say are the commonalities?
1: Yeah, they're all sensor based. They usually work through your Wi-Fi system and or your internet system, maybe Bluetooth, if depending on the services. Some of them are hardwired, like again, in an apartment complex that's trying to sell, you know, the smart luxury building, like a lot of the choices. You know, there is an example in the book where there's a facial recognition that reads the face in the elevator and takes you directly to your floor. You know, it's supposed to be a cool thing that allows you a sense of access without a key because the system knows who you are. Those are obviously only for people who have the means to pay for it. But again, there's an interesting irony in that the world of sort of consumer self-surveillance captures the affluent almost as much as it captures people without money, which is a slight inversion from the way we normally think about where we direct our policing powers and surveillance. Of course, in where we put our cameras and our automated license plate readers, those tend to be in poorer communities and communities of color. But there's interesting irony that the world of self-surveillance, because it costs money and because you're paying for that luxury surveillance, as Chris Gilliard would say, is something that captures more people than would otherwise be captured.
0: Well, what about those sort of devices that are very frequently for the demographic that you're talking about, the more affluent people who might be fearful of burglary and so on, and elect to have devices that surveil them, that they are conscious of, that they are aware that they're doing this to create a kind of surveillance? What sort of devices are we talking about?
1: Well, you know, I think the easiest one, because one of the more common, is what you mentioned with the Ring doorbell camera, or the equivalent. It doesn't have to be Ring. But the idea that you would purchase a doorbell camera that would watch essentially you and your family 99.9% of the time, in the hopes that the 1% of the time where someone might do something bad, like steal your package, you would have, I guess, video evidence of someone stealing your package. And we sell this idea of like surveillance as a service. People pay for it because it gives a sense of security. And in the book, I'm not trying to scold people or condemn people who have made that choice. I just want them to interrogate like what that means in terms of a world where you are not just surveilling yourself, but also your neighbors and the construction workers across the street and the, you know, people who come deliver things, that you are making a choice about the sort of collective privacy of your neighborhood and whether you've really thought about that as a balance. It may be the case that you choose to continue to buy cameras. You know, I have some of my students have like cat cameras where they sort of buy cameras just to watch their cat at home while they're in school. I get that. It makes sense. But the reality is you're also building a surveillance system that's watching you. And whether you've really thought about that in the way that it could be revealing. Let's say you walk out your door past your Ring doorbell camera with your No Kings protest sign. Guess what? You just got surveilled by yourself. And if that becomes part of evidence against people who are dissenting against the government or critiquing the government, you know, you've created your own evidence.
0: And we'll certainly return to that. What about situations where people have surveillance systems around them, not because they elect to, but because they are renters and their landlords put those in place? Is that something that anyone has any power over or say over?
1: Well, it is a growing problem. Landlords, if you own an apartment, you rent it out through Airbnb, VRBO, many landlords are putting in cameras to essentially protect their own property. Of course, the downside is that the people who are using it and don't have a say, you can't usually remove the camera if you're renting a place, are being surveilled by a private entity, a private person. It's a little creepy. It's definitely not illegal. But it also is, you know, a symptom of this larger problem that we think there is safety in surveillance. And the question is that really true? Like, are the benefits of thinking that surveillance gives you safety worth the privacy costs of the fact that now this data is available and it could be used, you know, again, and probably not in a criminal case, but I guess it could be a criminal case. Maybe you rent an Airbnb, have a party, someone's using drugs, and now it's all caught on tape and you get arrested for it. I mean, it's very plausible that those kinds of things will show up in court. And the question is whether it is the right balance of privacy and security.
0: And as you note in your book, there is an industry that actually wants to cultivate a sense of fear that you need to protect yourself from danger, from criminals, etc., that it's in your best interest to have this surveillance infrastructure when you're arguing actually, really, it makes you less safe in many ways.
1: There's a billion-dollar or several billion-dollar industries that are specifically preying on the fear that we all need security. And this isn't like a new fear. This is an old fear. It's why people have security systems in their home. It's why people pay lots of tax dollars to build camera systems in downtown cities and video analytics and all of those camera sensors. Like, it definitely has a political resonance for people that this is something that it would be a good investment. I think it's an open question of whether it really is. But, you know, there's a whole, you know, world of, you know, local news that plays on, you know, on fear of crime. And we've seen that for decades now. Politicians use it in this way. And so when companies are trying to sell their own virtual gated communities or camera systems or surveillance systems for safety, like, they're just playing on a traditional fear that we've had for a long time.
0: Legal scholar Andrew Guthrie Ferguson is my guest. We're discussing Your Data Will Be Used Against You, Policing in the Age of Self-Surveillance. I'm Sasha Lilly, and this is Against the Grain. So let's turn to smartphones, which, of course, are the devices that most of us have with us, you know, basically at all times. How do they enable our surveillance by not just private corporate interests, but potentially by the police, by the state?
1: So your cell phone is a tracking device. It is recording where you are at almost all times. And if police want to figure out who was like in the bank at the time of the bank robbery, obviously finding out which cell phones were there would be great evidence. Of course, if police want to find out who was at the protest at the time people were protesting at the park, well, your cell phone is also a good evidence there. The current sort of legal rules are that for long-term collection of cell site data, police need a warrant. That came from a case called Carpenter versus United States from the Supreme Court. But with a warrant, you can get access to that cell site data to be able to find out where you are. Your cell phone is not just a tracking device. It's also revealing what you're doing a lot of times, right? People use their phone to pay bills and do mobile app payments. People use their phones to like read and learn the news. They communicate on it. It's obviously an incredibly revealing source of information, which is why police routinely confiscate people's phones on and after an arrest. Again, the Supreme Court has said that you need a warrant to obtain the content of that phone even after an arrest. But again, with a warrant, everything that is on your phone is potentially available for government viewing.
0: What about cars, automobiles? You mentioned earlier driving across state lines in the scenario about someone seeking abortion. How do cars contain that data? Is that something that is built into the luxury cars, or do all relatively new cars have that information?
1: Almost every new car is basically a computer on wheels. It is tracking not just where you go, but how you are driving there, including like your speed and your braking power, whether you stop on, you know, for completely at stop signs and the like. The data is always available, like in the car, right? So if there was a car accident, the police could get access to the black box in the car. But much of it, of course, is now being controlled and overseen by third parties that are essentially using that data to sell you things, track you, maybe offer you cheaper insurance. I mean, that's definitely a new thing that we've seen, that you can get a cheaper rate if you can be monitored at all times. And most, you know, obviously, if you've ever, you know, driven in a new car, like there's a map service, right? I could not, you know, take my kids to the various soccer fields we have to show up to every weekend if I didn't have a map service. Like, it literally is a remarkable gift. And if my car breaks down, there's a button I can press that says SOS, my car is broken down. And the only reason that will work and people will know where I am is because I'm being located about through GPS at all times. And so, because cars are routinely involved in criminal acts, police have now used cars as a way to identify who was involved, what was happening, and by inference, where they were doing and what they were going. And sometimes they get even luckier if you're the kind of person who connects their phone to their car. Some people like to have their music on their phone on their car, or all their contacts on their phone on their car. Well, in that case, basically your phone has replicated all that data into your car. And now, even if your phone is protected, it's available through your car. And so that's another way police can get access to, you know, what you've been doing and where you've been going.
0: And do police need a warrant to get that information? Let's say you haven't just crashed and the car is right there. To get data on your movements in your car, does that require a warrant?
1: So it's an interesting question. So in order to get access usually to the car itself, like inside the car, the police might need a warrant. If your car is crashed on the side of the road, they could actually just tow your car and then it gets impounded. And then there's really an open question whether they need a warrant, whether they can just search it because your car has been impounded pursuant to an investigation. A lot of that data is not just in the car. It also lives with a third party. And so if police didn't want to bother going like through the owner to get a, you know, get the information, they might be able to just go to the third party. Many of these car companies actually recognize that one of the more valuable long-term like service contracts they have is not just like the servicing of the car, but the collection of data and then selling the data. And so if you read the terms and service details of some of these car companies that you thought you just were buying, you know, four tires and something that steered straight, is really actually you're selling a lot of your own data without knowing it, that they can resell because it's sort of valuable. You want to, you know, typecast to someone about, you know, whether they bought a, you know, Lexus or Mercedes or a Subaru or a Jeep, you know, 4x4, you can get some sense about who people are. And so they see this as valuable. So at somewhere in the terms and service of buying that car, you kind of signed away much of your data rights about your travels. And almost all of those contracts also have a little like loophole that says, and if law enforcement wants access to this, of course we give it to law enforcement.
0: So if you sell your car to someone else, now someone else is driving it, do the companies look at this data, which is actually now based on someone else, and think it's for the original owner?
1: I think that can happen. I think that those kinds of errors do happen routinely. And, you know, the more times a car changes hands, and the more time that the sort of the people aren't sort of directly connected as the purchaser, it is harder to track that information.
0: You've talked about how police can get warrants, but sometimes that's kind of a hassle. Since companies can buy data from other companies collecting data, how easy is and how expensive is it for the police to do that?
1: So right now there is a huge loophole in the sort of current Fourth Amendment law, statutory law, that says even if police do need a warrant to get access to certain kinds of data, if it is available for purchase, the government can purchase it like any other consumer purchaser. So if a data broker can purchase it, so can the FBI. And we're actually seeing this now in some of the immigration enforcement, where ICE is purchasing some of this sort of advertising data that just sits out there available for anyone to purchase, usually to sell you something, but also reveals, you know, who you are and where you've been and where you live, and by inference, you know, where you go to work and other things. And because there's no law that says you cannot purchase that, there is a loophole where police can. There's actually a debate in Congress about the Fourth Amendment is Not for Sale Act, which Senator Ron Wyden has proposed. And there's a bipartisan sort of similar version of that that is trying to limit this loophole that basically says, look, if you needed a warrant to get access to this, it means that it is somewhat protected. You shouldn't be able to buy your way around the warrant. The current reality is you can. If it's for sale, if it's been commoditized, as it has, most of your data has been, police can purchase it. Some companies are actually building sort of portals for police so they can just get direct access to that same kind of location data. They can just go to this private company and say, hey, we want to find out all the people who are at this store at this time. No warrant needed because they built the system for police. And all the data is basically the same data that you're giving up as you go to Starbucks or another coffee shop and are purchasing coffee with your phone.
0: Let's turn to talking about how our bodies directly are being surveilled. So one thing that many people have done, there was quite a fad of it in the last decade or so, is taking their saliva and sending it off and having it analyzed for their genetic heritage or some things about their risk of various inherited illnesses. How does that proffering up their own genetic information, how is that ripe for abuse?
1: So DNA has obviously been very helpful for law enforcement in solving many crimes. And what was even more helpful were the millions of Americans who decided to spit in a tube and send it off to 23andMe or GEDmatch and give their DNA to a private company with the return being that they got some information about their heritage and where they came from and other things. The consequence, of course, was that now there was a wholly new database of DNA that police could use to find people they were looking for. Now, this is in the supplements, the already existing police DNA database, the FBI database, that is quite extensive. For most people who get arrested in many states, there's either a state DNA database or it can go into the federal database. So it's an ever-growing database of individuals. But what 23andMe and GEDmatch did was they basically added a whole set of people who did not necessarily have any connection to the criminal justice system. And had their DNA. So, of course, if you were a detective and you were interested in trying to figure out this DNA from the crime scene and who it matched, you could go to somewhere like GEDmatch and ask for them to search for a match. And it was an incredibly powerful system, not just for direct matches, but also for familial DNA matching, which is basically like if your cousin had given up their DNA, it was likely that they could narrow down the pool of people to get pretty close to who it might be. It might be a bunch of cousins, and you could figure out which of those people might be most likely to be involved. And so we built a very large and powerful genetic surveillance database that can be used by police to investigate crimes and has been, sometimes with great success. We've had some, serial killers who have been caught, and we've had some cold cases that never would have been found. But it does mean that, if your cousin or uncle decided to upload their DNA to figure out your family background, you, even if you didn't do anything, might well be in that system now.
0: What about medical devices, something that people may not even have much of a choice about and may need for medical necessity? How can they potentially surveil us?
1: So one of my favorite stories in the book, because it just crystallizes in some ways how hard this issue is, involves a gentleman who had a smart pacemaker in his heart, keeping him alive. And I think we can all agree that having a smart pacemaker in your heart is like a terrific innovation. Like it's the kind of thing that we'd want to push forward. If we have smart medical devices, the idea that this gentleman could figure out what was going on with his heart and that data could go to his doctor, so his doctor could be paying attention if there was a problem with his heart, is exactly the kind of innovation that we should be 100% behind. What happened in that case was detectives went to the doctor's office and got the gentleman's heartbeat data in order to use it against him in a court of law. Why? Because apparently there was this insurance fraud case. He had allegedly burned down his own house, an arson, a crime, and then asked the insurance company for the money for the arson. And the detectives thought this was suspicious. And in fact, his heartbeat disproved his story about what was going on. So you have here detectives who are following up on a crime. Nothing wrong there. You have a person who needs a smart pacemaker in his heart to survive. Nothing wrong there. And you have detectives now using someone's heartbeat against them in a court of law. And the question is, if that feels wrong to you, why and what should the rules be? Should we have certain kinds of intimate data like your heartbeat that should just be walled off? Should there be a higher standard than just a traditional probable cause warrant to go get our most intimate data? All of those are really hard questions, but they show that whether you have a smart heart device or whether you are just wearing an Apple Watch that's sort of monitoring your physical activity, whether you are tracking, you know, certain kinds of health issues of like high blood pressure or low blood sugar or whatever it would be, all of this data might actually be available just with the ordinary warrant, even though it's completely revealing of some of our most intimate details. And I think that's what's so difficult. That's what this book's about. That's our world. We've built a world of self-surveillance, and now it's available to police, but maybe it shouldn't be.
0: I'm speaking with the author of Your Data Will Be Used Against You, Policing in the Age of Self-Surveillance. Andrew Guthrie Ferguson is professor of law at the George Washington University School of Law. How do cities, you know, cities which are presumably under democratically elected local governments, how do they surveil their residents?
1: So we have what I sort of term like democratically mediated self-surveillance on steroids now. We are building video camera systems, not just video cameras we've had forever, but actually cameras that fuse back to a real-time crime center where officers or analysts at the police station can literally watch the streets, do virtual patrols. So they go from camera to camera to camera to camera. You may have drones responding with cameras running to the 911 call. Citizens can upload their own like video feeds. You have automated license plate readers. Almost every car in a city is being recorded many times, you know, a month as they drive about their business. You have in some areas, you know, if you go to a stadium, you might have facial recognition technology. And we have all of these data streams being fused together with, of course, all of the back-end information where the crimes and arrests and suspicious people are also being put into databases. So police can sort of figure out, okay, there's been a bunch of, you know, car thefts in this area, a bunch of shoplifting in this area, and they'll have better information. And so we're building out this network of surveillance, and we're about to add, and we started to already add AI to some of the analytics behind it. And so we're giving police a whole new power that they've never had before in American history, without countervailing like legal protections or rules about how they can use that power. And I think it really shifts the balance about whether we are okay with this true surveillance power that police now have.
0: Earlier, you mentioned that wealthy people will often buy all sorts of devices that actually surveil them and may not realize that they are surveilling themselves even more than other parts of society. But you also mentioned that in cities, like policing generally, like other technologies of surveillance in the past, poor people, people of color, are more likely to be targeted. Can you describe how that plays out in cities?
1: Sure. I mean, the history of policing has largely been about policing economic differences. So technology is augmenting that police power. It is surveilling that police power in the same way where the cameras get put. And if you just like look at like where are the camera concentrations, they tend to be at that intersection of trying to protect business and capital and keep out poor people from that area. And sometimes it's trying to, you know, put cameras around public housing communities or residents. Sometimes it's like putting the automated license plate cameras in poor neighborhoods and not rich neighborhoods. Sometimes it's like, where does the drone fly? Maybe it flies to the poor neighborhoods. And so you see the patterns that we kind of know exist of how policing is targeting poor communities and communities of color, just reified with new technologies that, again, give police more more power to observe and monitor and surveil those communities.
0: You've been emphasizing in this hour that the legal infrastructure or safeguards around privacy, due process, and all of that are not at all up to the task of all of this surveillance going on. And of course, you know, this conversation is taking place in a situation where we're seeing increasing authoritarianism in this country. And although, of course, these technologies were there before Trump's second term, this moment in our political history, I think, has shone a light on some of the potential for abuses. Do you see that some of these conversations at least happening in cities around the country, say, for example, with like Flock Cameras, a private company that many municipalities have contracted with to gather information as people's cars go through intersections and so on?
1: I think that, you know, the reality that your data could be used against you has been true for a while, which is why I wrote the book. What we are witnessing the Trump administration do with that technology is something that I think proves the book just all too real. It feels like almost too relevant. I wish it wasn't as relevant. But, you know, if you just look at what's happening in Minneapolis, like we're seeing real-time facial recognition through mobile phones, something we've had the technology to do it, but we've never seen that actually being rolled out for ordinary policing, because there would be a backlash that people were using facial recognition on the streets to just identify people. We're seeing sort of large data sets, you know, Palantir is helping do the locution of individuals who are targeted for immigration enforcement, again, using social network analysis to connect the dots of where people might be. Again, it's not that we haven't seen hints of that in certain cities, but we've never seen it deployed in the same way. And what I would tell people who are listening is, like, if that troubles you, there is nothing stopping your local law enforcement from using those very same technologies. There's no Fourth Amendment protection that is different now. There's no legislative protection that would actually protect you and not them. If you can see it being done on those being targeted for immigration enforcement, it can also be done to you. And we are watching in real time how all of these powers that have existed but have been sort of only cautiously rolled out because people saw the dangers and duality of the harms being used without a whole lot of caution. And that should be troubling to people. You know, you bring up Flock. Flock's an interesting case. Like, Flock is moving into the policing space trying to sell automated license plate readers. They began with actually kind of private groups. You had a homeowners association, or maybe you'd sell it to like casinos so you could identify like the high rollers before they walk in. There were some use cases in the private sense, but now they're selling it to cities and towns. And the concern, of course, is that that license plate reader, if it's being connected through a national database, can also identify individuals who might be wanted for immigration issues or maybe are traveling across state lines to get an abortion. And if you don't have rules or protections about that data, it just feels like you are giving up a lot of information about your community. And that, I think, is why there's been pushback.
0: Well, one of the places where I think there has been recent attention is how people's online lives then becomes material for targeting them, prosecuting them potentially. And so I wonder if you can talk about how we search online when we try and find out about something. I think there has been a lot more attention, say, on social media and the posts that we make and maybe the political commitments of those posts. But even stepping back more generally, what we search, say, on Google actually is material that then can be harnessed later. Can you explain how that works and what the legal protections or lack thereof are?
1: So we all Google things all the time, asking questions that are revealing about what we're thinking, what we're concerned about. In fact, you know, probably a historical listing of your Google searches would be very revealing about who you are. And you probably are asking Google questions you might not even ask your spouse or your friends or family. And the question is, well, what are the rules about when police can get access to those Google searches? Some courts have said they can just get access. There's actually no Fourth Amendment protection. Do you have a quote unquote reasonable expectation of privacy in the question you asked a multi-billion dollar company and its algorithm? hard to say that you do. It's sort of odd to say that you do. At the same time, I think many of us feel like we do, like that we feel like it's between us and Google and we're just asking some information. We think there's anonymity. Police have found it to be very valuable. Maybe there's a situation where, you know, someone is like mugged at a particular address or robbed at an address, and you want to see, did anyone just Google that address before they showed up? There's a famous case out of Colorado where there was a horrible arson debt murder where a whole family was killed and they didn't know who had done it. And they basically found the kids, the juveniles who did it by figuring out who had Googled that address, you know, several times before the fire. And then they figured out who it was. Really helpful to them. Generally speaking, Google, the company, has required a warrant, meaning that the corporate lawyers at Google thought this was protected information. It's not clear that the Constitution requires that. And so usually police officers and police detectives will play ball and ask a judge for that. But again, if the search query is abortion services, ? In Texas, the people who ask that question, who might just be interested in the information, could also become part of, you know, get on the radar of individuals who wanted to investigate who might be seeking what could be seen as illegal abortion services in that state. Same thing with, you know, No King's protests, you know, local, like where is the thing? Like, again, if you're worried about the silencing of political dissent, there's a lot of information you could glean from people's Google searches. And so it cuts both ways. There's good uses from law enforcement. There's bad uses for sort of politicized law enforcement. And it's still an open question about what steps police have to jump through in order to get that information.
0: Well, the Trump administration has announced that they're targeting the left for political speech under the guise of anti-terrorism. And there's even reports of a national database that's being created of activists or people opposing ICE or supposedly affiliated with Antifa. Do we know how digital data from daily life is being used to intimidate or prosecute people for political activity, political speech?
1: We have anecdotal data, anecdotal information about people who have sent through social media or other kinds of communications, either if not questioning or critical statements that have then found very real investigators at their door. We have the sense that this information can be sorted through. And again, if you think about it, it's really actually not that hard to find out all the people who Googled Antifa, even if they're just figuring out what it was, because no one really knows the definition of it. But, you know, what it was, you could literally come up with a list of those people relatively easily by searching through social media. A lot of progressive advocates and activists communicate using digital means. And of course, all of that can be observed. We saw during the Black Lives Matter movement that the FBI and other police had sort of infiltrated some of those Facebook groups and other kinds of groups where people were organizing. And everything you're doing in that sort of digital space is not only recordable in the sense of it could be looked back upon, but it can also be used to search and find the people you want. And one of the things that I think is so telling about this sort of fear of Antifa, however that is defined or whatever that means, is that, you know, when I was writing this book, I worried that the pushback was going to be like, well, what if, you know, I didn't do anything and I live a law-abiding life, and so why would I really care about my data? It's sort of like the balance I give with Google. I give Google way too much information, but I don't think Google's going to harm me, so why should it matter? But I think we're seeing today how easy it is to create the criminal predicate that would give the FBI information about you. And like, maybe you trust this FBI that it won't be politicized, but I'm not sure that's really a wise thing to do. We should be critical of how this information can be used. And it's too easy to create criminal activity, which becomes a predicate to be able to obtain all of your data. And that is dangerous, even if you're acquitted at trial, because it has a sort of chilling effect that if you think that you might be at risk for being surveilled by your government, you're going to change your actions. You're not going to be as active. You're not going to do the same things you should be doing. And that's a harm. That's a real harm of a privacy violation within this surveillance state.
0: Andrew Guthrie Ferguson, how does the kind of surveillance that we've been discussing in this hour, both the kind of self-surveillance that people are paying for or setting themselves up for, and then the ways that, of course, the police are using big data to surveil us. How does surveillance strengthen private corporate power?
1: The only way that police can really use this information is to rely on private companies. It's actually a weird inversion in some way that police actually are losing a measure of their own power because they become so dependent on the private companies. The social network analyses, the big data analytics, the AI, for the most part, the police aren't able to hire those experts in-house. And so they have to hire the companies that they basically are paying a fee to do it for them. And that, of course, empowers police technology companies, even over the police. And what we've seen in the last couple of years has there's been sort of a battle to become the platform for policing, sort of like the back-end data, like the Google or Facebook or Apple platform, but for policing, because all of this data is coming in. Think about every police body camera footage from every shift, every city camera, every ring camera that's connected to the larger thing, all of these sensors. It's just an overload of information that isn't helpful or useful unless you have the technology to be able to drill down and get what you need and be able to develop it. And so companies are racing to become that kind of back-end data platform for policing because there's a lot of money behind it, but also there's a lot of like power. Once you become the platform, you kind of are able to block out the other companies competing with you.
0: You argue that the legal infrastructure that exists does not protect us, that the Fourth Amendment, which is supposed to protect us against unreasonable searches and seizures, doesn't protect us against this kind of digital surveillance, the way it can be used by police, the way it can be used by the government. What could be done, if anything, to change that? I'm not going to ask you on the federal level at this point, but at the state and local levels.
1: I do think that there are ways that the courts themselves can sort of update the Fourth Amendment. And there's a whole chapter in the book on judicial responses, what judges can do. And some is fairly easy in the sense of just expanding the protections, the core protections of our persons, our homes, our papers and effects to the digital world, which shouldn't be that hard. Some of it is actually responding to the recognition that an expectation of privacy in a world of digital surveillance is hard to comprehend, and there might be better ways to frame why we have the Fourth Amendment, including like the idea of protecting against rummaging and this idea that we don't want the government just going through our things, which was one of the original reasons for the Fourth Amendment. But there are also, as you mentioned, legislative responses, and those could be the federal side. I actually think there is some potential bipartisan hope or optimism here because the reality is like the data can be used against anyone. Like Donald Trump complains that his data was used against him. He's going after Jim Comey. His data is being used against him. So it's a bipartisan issue about who gets targeted by this data. And so I think people could realize that everyone is vulnerable. Senators are vulnerable. Congress people are vulnerable from their data. So maybe there's some hope. But states can also act. There's no reason why states can't have protections that might create sort of digital privileges to sort of protect certain kinds of information. I think something like your smart pacemaker heartbeat should be like privileged. I think that we should be able to live in a world where I can have that in my heart and it can't be used against me in a court. And I think you could build out state-level evidentiary protections and state rules that are more protective than the existing system.
0: Well, you emphasize in your book that this is not a problem to be solved individually, that action needs to be taken on these multiple levels, judicial, legislative, etc. But we are living in a world which people can feel some degree of anxiety around all of this, and you're saying they have good reason, and therefore would like to take whatever actions they can individually without waiting for such changes to happen. What would you advise them? What could individuals do at this point?
1: First, I think people need to see the trap of self-surveillance. I don't think people have seen it. Part of the reason for writing the book was that I don't think people who are sort of buying into the wonders of smart devices really see the duality of that data. So that's an easy step, is just learn about it. Another step is to interrogate whether you really do need the cat camera to watch your cat when you're gone, or the Ring doorbell, or the smart refrigerator. Like you might not. We've gone a long time without that technology, and maybe you just don't need that data. But if you do, perhaps you can make sure that you aren't necessarily oversharing it, that there are limits upon it. Maybe you can have a system where the data gets deleted very quickly, or purchase the company who is selling that service that has as their ethical mantra to get rid of the data as soon as possible. But I really do think that the hard part is you can't frame this as an individual choice, because you and I can't negotiate with Amazon or the FBI. We can't change those relationships. But we can get our legislative representatives to think about this. There are only a handful of people who are in elected office who like lead with any kind of digital privacy. And I think that's a shame. It's a big issue for all of us, and it's something that people could support, and your vote could support that. And then, I know it sounds strange, but like the only way I could write this book is because of journalists and who were doing the exposés of what was going on with the companies and technologies and policing. And I think actually supporting local journalism is really important because the stories in this book are their stories as much as my stories. And we wouldn't know about that without that. So I do think even something as basic as, you know, subscribing to and paying for news and journalists' salaries is really important.
0: I want to end by asking you about what you call the tyrant test. What is the tyrant test? What would it tell us?
1: So the tyrant test is both a metaphor, but it's also a practical plan of action. It basically says we should approach this problem of new digital technology by imagining the worst, imagining that the tyrant is reading your most embarrassing Google search, and then proceed apace. Like, what would you do to prevent that process from being weaponized against you? What would you do to protect your data? And it can't be, again, a single solution. It has to involve like legislative protections that actually are changing the balance of power between police and citizens. Right now, essentially the rule is if you create the data, police can get it with a warrant. That's it. And a lot of times they don't even need a warrant. So we need to change that legislative balance because it's imbalanced. We need to have a judicial response with judges sort of updating the Fourth Amendment. I spend a lot of time when I teach criminal procedure, like talking about things like microfiche and reel-to-reel tapes, because the cases on which our current Fourth Amendment rest are about that kind of analog technology. So I have to explain what microfiche is in order to get to a world where we have, you know, quantum computing and AI everywhere. So we could update the Fourth Amendment. We could have like local power structures, like things that akin to grand juries or juries that are making local decisions about whether we want these surveillance technologies. And of course, we can have individual rights and remedies. And that system, that tyrant test system, isn't something new. It's like literally the framework that America was founded on, right? That's, we were responding to a potential tyrant. And we built a system of power that has divided between our executive, our legislative, and our judicial branches. We have states and federal governments have different powers. We have juries and grand juries. We have individual rights in the Bill of Rights. And that was a recognition that centralized power will be corrupted and abused. And the way to respond to that is to create checks around all of that power. And I think we should do the same thing with data. We should recognize that the data will be abused. The tyrant will misuse it. If you create it, it will be misused. And let's start building

was a woman. It was a Union Miners Cemetery. Do you have it yet? Mary Harris. Mary Harris Jones. Mother Jones. It's hard for the mind to encompass a life that embraced the presidencies between Andrew Jackson and Herbert Hoover. Why, when Mother Jones was a little girl, there were people still alive who remembered the Revolutionary War. And she died on the eve of the New Deal. Her millinery shop burned down in the Chicago fire, and she had heard Abraham Lincoln

Well, the men had been organizing the underground workers, the miners. Mother Jones had already organized their wives and led them over the snow-covered game trails down into the hollows, where, armed with mops and brooms, they drove the scabs out of the coal pits. Now, Mother Jones wasn't an organizer, she was an agitator, which meant often enough she was hated as much by the organizers as by the bosses. One time, Mother Jones was out in Colorado at the great Ludlow strike. Now, that was a strike to enforce the 8-hour day, which the state of Colorado had made a law, but they couldn't enforce it because Rockefeller owned the militia. Now, the governor promised not to send the militia into the coal fields, but he lied, and he did. Mother Jones was in the union hall down there at Ludlow, and word came that the militia had entered the coal fields. Well, she leapt up, and she screamed, "Let's go get the sons of bitches!" And she stormed out. She didn't look to see if anybody was following her. Nobody was following her. She just flounced up the road alone and confronted the militia. And that was the year that President Theodore Roosevelt called Mother Jones the most dangerous woman in America. And she was 83 years old. That's some kind of dangerous.

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1: The past few days have been frustrating and downright maddening for everyone here in Maine. But now it is time to focus on the future, because our goals of flipping Maine's Senate seat and the entire U.S. Senate have not changed.
0: Former Maine public health official Dr. Nirav Shah is the latest to throw his hat into the ring to replace Graham Plattner as the state's Democratic Senate candidate. Maine has until the 27th to decide who will replace the populist oyster farmer who suspended his campaign after a rape allegation he denies. Also in the race are Maine's Secretary of State Shanna Bellows, former Capitol Hill staffer Jordan Wood, and former Maine Senate President Troy Jackson. Some candidates feel the midterms could be reshaped based on a recent Supreme Court ruling ending limits on how much political parties can spend on federal elections. The decision is widely viewed as the sequel to the court's 2010 Citizens United ruling, which allowed corporations to spend unlimited money on elections. Former North Carolina Governor Roy Cooper cites this as a reason his race to be the state's next Democratic senator may tighten.
2: This Supreme Court decision has opened an avenue for wealthy people to have more influence than small donors, and now they can funnel this money in virtually unlimited amounts.
0: Cooper currently holds a 14-point lead over Republican challenger Michael Whatley, the former Republican National Committee chair. The 21st Century Road to Housing Act is now law without President Donald Trump's signature under a constitutional provision. He refused to sign the bill unless the Senate passed the Save America Act. The housing bill aims to boost new home building, reduce manufactured home costs, and turn vacant properties into affordable housing. American families reportedly have

0: spent at least $2,000 more for gas, utilities, groceries, and health care since the GOP passed its budget megabill last summer. Jesse Lee is with Climate Power, which released the data along with the Center for American Progress Action Fund. He encourages voters to make their voices heard ahead of the midterms.
1: This might be the first time since Trump came in where people are looking for ways to make their constituents happy instead of, frankly, just making President Trump happy.
0: In the decades since the creation of Puerto Rico's Financial Oversight and Management Board, there are concerns it has strayed from its original mission. Despite successfully restructuring the territory's over $40 billion in debt and bolstering certain economic measures, its goal of creating economic growth hasn't come to fruition. George Laws Garcia with the Puerto Rico Statehood Council says the board's consolidated power is among the reasons.
2: It has basically stripped away the legitimacy of our local elected government and given authority to these seven unelected members that have been able to vote down local laws.
0: The board blocked the laws, saying they violate the territory's fiscal plan under the Puerto Rico Oversight, Management, and Economic Stability Act. Garcia says there are a few options to challenge the board because it only answers to Congress, but he notes statehood would eliminate the board entirely. I'm Edwin J. Vieira for Pacifica Network and Public News Service. 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
3: Let's see. Herb Edwards. Herb Edwards lived in West Seattle. Little apartment, neat as a pin. Herb was a logger, a working logger, and he was also a wobbly of many other things, an organizer.
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6: And welcome, brothers, sisters, working class heroes. This is the Rick Smith Show. Thanks so much for being here today on the big program. Lots to get to, lots to talk about. Got an interesting email that sent me a Reuters article that talked about Donald Trump and the acronyms of Mexican food that I found quite interesting. Because we all know taco, Trump always chickens out. But then there was the empanada, which I had not seen before. Everybody makes promises and nobody actually delivers anything, which was kind of funny. And nacho was there as well. Not a chance. Hormuz opens. Good. Well, this latest one is tamales, standing for Trump always messes around, leaves everybody shafted. And you go, yeah, kind of it. Which is why the economy's where it's at, which is why even the most dire, hardcore supporters, not as loud and boisterous as they once were. And which is why I think Republicans are looking and grasping for straws on how they rig the next election. And this is what a power grab looks like. Trump just emptied out the Election Assistance Commission by email. Fired both Democratic commissioners, and the lone Republican resigned. Now the agency that helps keep fair elections, you know, happening and also functional, it's now a ghost town. That's not draining the swamp, folks. That's draining the referees before the game starts. And this is what they do. I've been saying this for years. Republicans are masters at stealing elections. They just do it well before anybody ever casts a ballot. Now, remember, the EAC, remember that Election Assistance Commission, it doesn't run elections. It sets best practice standards, certifies voting systems, gives nonpartisan guidance to local officials. That's the point of it. It is an independent oversight agency. Gutting it right after the Supreme Court decision that lets Trump fire independent regulators at will isn't an accident. This is the strategy. Break the guardrails, then pretend the wreck was, well, it just, you know, it just happens. Now, look, he's trying to lock in the Republican advantage with his so-called SAVE Act, and that was blocked. Now, you know, he said, you know, at the Teddy Roosevelt opening, he said, If we pass the SAVE Act, Republicans won't lose an election for, what, 100 years? Is that what it was? It got blocked. So now it's Plan B. Purge the bodies that make bipartisan recommendations, freeze oversight and guidance, and leave secretaries of state scrambling without a neutral cop on the beat. So that, why? They can do whatever they want. Which is how you get a Chris Kobach in Kansas. And when you fire the people whose job it is to help everyone play by the same rules, you're not protecting election integrity. You're rigging the game before a single vote is even cast. You're choking off standards, stalling security upgrades, and making it easier to sow chaos. And you know this is coming, when they lose, it's all going to be crying fraud later. The Democrats, they cheated. Now, this is now coming from the people who are claiming that the Democrats cheated, even though they hold the White House, the Senate, and the House. They control all the levers of power. But still, we've got to be in defense of the cheaters. We've got to pass something that is draconian and overreaching. Now, here's the thing. You want to know what authoritarian drift looks like in an American accent? There it is. It looks exactly like this. Dismantle the independent agencies. Purge the bipartisan boards. Take control of the machinery. Then tell working people, relax, it's all about fairness. It's not. It's about power, and we know that. It's about them holding on to power, keeping it no matter what the voters say. And this isn't new. Look, Republicans have been doing this for years. You go back to 2000 with the whole voting while black thing, where the Florida governor, who just happened to be George Bush's brother, had an attorney general who just said, we're going to get rid of all these votes. Because we think one guy, they thought he would commit a felony in 2007, if I remember right. So anybody whose name sounded like a felon, they just purged. They've been doing this for decades now. And look, I remember here in my state of Pennsylvania, Mike Turzai, the Speaker of the House, said, they passed voter ID so Mitt Romney could win. Because they knew that they were going to try and rig the vote before. Because if they can hold those people, poor people, if you can hold those people away from the polls, you've got a better chance of winning. And now they've got these strict voter ID, they're going after this. And understand, I'm not entirely against it. But when you start putting in, it can only be this one, it's got to be certified birth certificates, which you generally don't get. You got to go then find and pay for. I know for middle class people, it's not that much of a burden. But for poor people who don't live on a bus line and who have to work two or three jobs, it is. Also, they've gone after groups that have done voter registration drives. Think the League of Women Voters. Think Rock the Vote. They've done so much. They've cut early voting in places. Think Sunday Souls to the Polls in Georgia. They've closed polls and moved polls and done all of this stuff because, hey, they can. Now they're limiting mail-in voting and drop boxes. And let's not forget about 2004 with the caging operations. And all of the stuff that they've done, spreading misinformation and intimidation, all of this. And I haven't even gotten into the extreme gerrymandering to skew the maps. But this is what they do. Because they know if they can keep all of us from the polls, they got a better chance of winning. When we get out and vote, when working people get out and vote, they don't stand a chance. Want to hear your thoughts? Rick at TheRickSmithShow.com. Right back. I'm Rick Smith, and this is Labor History in 2. On this day in labor history, the year was 1894. That was the day that labor leader Eugene V. Debs was arrested for supporting the strike of Pullman Palace Car Company workers. In May, the workers who made the popular train sleeping cars had walked off the job. George Pullman had slashed the workers' wages but kept the rents in his company town steady. The striking workers called on Eugene Debs to support their strike. Debs had made a name for himself in the labor movement by successfully founding the American Railway Union. The union joined together railroad workers in an unprecedented force of solidarity across job types. In June, the union voted to boycott Pullman in support of the train car makers. As rail traffic ground to a halt, the federal government moved in to end the strike. Federal troops were called out. A federal court issued an injunction against Debs and the boycott. The basis for Debs' arrest was the claim that the boycott interfered with the delivery of the U.S. mail by the trains. Debs served a 6-month jail sentence in Woodstock, Illinois. His case went all the way to the U.S. Supreme Court, which decided in favor of the injunction. When Debs was released from prison, he delivered a speech he called Liberty. In it, he declared, quote, "The people have seen the money power practicing at every art of duplicity, growing more arrogant and despotic as it robbed one and crushed another, building its fortification of the bones of its victims and its palaces out of the profits of its piracies." The Pullman strike and the American Railway Union were crushed, and injunctions became a powerful tool against the labor movement.
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6: So what a week last week was, and what a week this week's been. What a year and a half it's been. I mean, now we're front row red baiting, warmongering, and massive waste, fraud, abuse, and oh, by the way, corruption. That's why I point to this article written by my good friend Alex Lawson over at Common Dreams. Trump's latest corruption, hijacking Social Security, because not what they're telling us. We got to go after the fraudsters. There's all this fraud out there. Tons of fraud. Fraud everywhere. It's riddled with fraud. And the reality is when you look at the reality, not so much. The fraud was putting Elon Musk in charge of Doge and then stealing all of our information. But here to talk about his most recent piece over there at Common Dreams, my good friend Alex Lawson. He's the executive director of Social Security Works, socialsecurityworks.org, the website. Alex, thanks for taking time for us.
8: Always, Rick, always. Yeah, the corruption, the fraud was coming from inside the house.
6: Of course. So if this fraud fable sticks and people go, oh, there's all this waste, fraud, and abuse out there because Donald Trump said so, what's going to happen to Social Security? What happens to retirees getting Social Security now? What happens to me in a couple of years when I start going, hey, where is it? What about my kids? What happens here?
8: So the first thing to just note is that fraud in the Social Security system is infinitesimally low. There's nothing in the private sector that even looks similar to it. They would all be given, you know, the number one prize if they were as good at rooting out fraud as Social Security is. It's got an entire system set up to do it, including the inspectors general. The problem is Donald Trump isn't interested in rooting out fraud. He's interested in committing fraud, right? That's always what it is. So the first thing he did, he fired all the inspector generals. Why? Because they want to create a narrative to undermine the system, the security that people have in Social Security, so that they can cut benefits. That's always their goal, right? They want to undermine confidence so that people think they're going to get nothing, and then they can come in and offer them less than they're owed, and then people might accept it. So what's going to happen in your future when you go to claim benefits, Rick, is as long as we don't give in, as long as we don't say, oh, okay, yeah, you can cut our benefits, you're going to get every penny of benefits that you have earned. The choice that we have to make in the next presidency, right? So senators right now are going to be in power when this decision is made, 2032. Are we going to have a 22% benefit cut across the board for the people who've been playing by the rules, doing the right thing? Or are we going to finally ask the billionaires and the ultra wealthy to pay the same rate as the rest of us, prevent the 22% benefit cut, and in fact, expand benefits for everyone? It's not even a choice. People just have to know how simple the right option is, and everyone chooses it.
6: No, look, I've gotten the narrative that there's all these people cheating, especially the illegals, Alex. The illegals are cheating Social Security. Now, you say it's less than 1%. But to, you know, to Musk and to Trump, you know, that it's just massive fraud. That is, as you pointed out, an infinitesimal number when you think about, you know, just your local bank or your, the healthcare system or other places. I would like that kind of return on an enforcement on everything.
8: Absolutely. That's what we should be aiming for. Rooting out even a single case of fraud, right? And that's what a functioning system that's well-staffed, that has the dedicated civil servants take an oath to the Constitution and the people of the United States. That's how you root out fraud. As low as it is, we should root out all of it. And we do that with really dedicated workforce, with a really dedicated workforce. That's what we need across the board in government, in public service, right? You look at the Mamdani model in New York and what he's done, you know, they argue about his label and everything, but that's not what it's about. It's about actually doing the thing that it's set up to do, right? The government is there for the people. All the power is ours. And they say, we're going to make your life better by doing these things, municipal things, filling potholes, right? But also some visionary things like childcare. These are all within our reach because we can build whatever country we want. All we have to do is use our power and the wealth that we create, which is all wealth comes from labor, to force the reality that we want and not let the billionaires like Elon Musk, who took a chainsaw through Social Security to try to wreck it so they can rob it. We have to say, no, we're not going to live in the billionaires, you know, demonic fantasy where they get everything and everyone else is left scrambling for the scraps that fall off their table. No, we're going to build a world and a country and a community that works for us and not the billionaires.
6: Yeah. So a couple of quick things that where the fraud is, because I'm told there we know where the fraud is, I'm told. One, it's the illegals, because the illegals evidently, I don't know how they apply. I don't know how they show up to government buildings and do things, but we're told it's the illegals. And then we're told there are people 100, 150, 200. I think maybe Jesus is collecting Social Security. I don't know, but we're told really old people are collecting Social Security for, you know, hundreds of years. Any truth to any of those things? Any reality? And
8: none.
6: How do you respond to that when someone believes it? When they tell you, I know, because I heard on whatever. How do you respond to that?
8: So one of the things about political communication, you know, is that if you're defending, you're losing. If you're responding, you're losing. You have to actually just stay on offense and talk about how incredibly robust and amazing the Social Security system is. But at the same time, you can actually check lies, right? And just bold-faced lies like illegals or people who aren't authorized to work in this country can get benefits. It's just a lie.
6: Yeah.
8: You cannot get benefits in this country. You cannot get Social Security benefits in this country if you are not authorized to work in this country. In fact, many people pay into the system, people who aren't authorized to work here, pay into the system and they'll never get benefits. So again, this is the oldest trick of the tyrant, right? They say, oh yeah, it's not the billionaires who are taking all the money to buy a golden yacht to sail to Epstein's Island. It's definitely not the billionaires. It's the immigrants. It's not the billionaires who profit off of a healthcare system that's actually a wealth extraction system. You know, it's these other guys.
6: Yeah.
8: It's the oldest trick of tyranny, and solidarity is how we fight back.
6: Absolutely.
8: Against that. So we have to understand that working people are not the problem. Working people didn't take anyone's jobs. The bosses, the billionaires sent our jobs overseas. The bosses are the problem, the billionaires.
6: Absolutely. But the billionaires are calling Social Security a Ponzi scheme. And look, they're smart, so they've got to know. And I know you say that we shouldn't be, you know, pushing back against these lies. And look, there are lies, and then there are lies, and then they're like, oh my God, that's just BS. But some of this stuff that people seem to internalize, like, you know, I've had so many people tell me, you know, it's just a big Ponzi scheme because we're just paying for these people and there's going to be nobody to pay for me and I'm going to be left holding the bag. walk me through some of the response there, because I know we're Social Security's great. My grandparents lived out their entire lives in their home with dignity and respect and never needed much. It worked. The system worked for them. Their defined benefit pension, their savings, and their Social Security, the three-legged stool, held for them. Walk me through.
8: So the first thing is that a Ponzi scheme is an illegal criminal activity that enriches one person through the perpetration of fraud, right? So you bring more investors in and use that money to pay off the old investors, and there's no money put anywhere or invested anywhere. And the point is that somebody profits off of it, right? It's a criminal enterprise that somebody profits off of. A social insurance program is not at all similar. This is a legal system that's built, a social insurance program where everyone pays in, including the generation after. So the idea that it's a Ponzi scheme, you just have to look around and say, you know, did people not have children after the baby boom? No, the millennial generation is bigger than the baby boom. So we're not facing a demographic crunch. And in fact, you know, really, we need comprehensive immigration reform, because it's immigration that does an enormous amount for our economy and for Social Security by creating economic activity. But the biggest thing, I think, that people can get through, because, again, sympathy for the con, none for the con men. Right. So a lot of people are hit with all this propaganda. And Rick, what you're talking about is just people being afraid. They're just saying, I'm scared that it's not going to be there for me. I've paid in my whole life. And what do I get? What guarantee do I have that it's going to be there for me? They're trying to undermine confidence. But the key is, no one makes a penny off of Social Security. No one's profiting off of this system. It's just workers paying in for themselves and future generations and current generations, right? So this is the beauty of a social insurance system. Otto von Bismarck was actually one of the first people to put this into practice. And a big part of it is that you do have the authority of, this is a universal system. So everyone in the United States is in this system. You don't run out of people, because as long as there are workers, there's a Social Security system.
6: There you go.
8: So it is the opposite of any sort of criminal scheme. It is a beautiful structure built by working people for working people.
6: But, you know, for the billionaire class to call it a Ponzi scheme, it's like, you know, wow, it's the longest Ponzi scheme in history, I think. But I think you hit it at the beginning there when you said no one makes a profit. I think that's why they don't like it.
8: Yes. Bingo, right? I mean, don't listen to the billionaires, because whatever they're complaining about, what they're actually saying is, I don't like that thing that I don't make money off of. That's how they became billionaires. Right? That they exploit people and systems to enrich themselves. So generally, if the billionaires hate something, you're like, that must be a good thing.
6: Oh, yeah.
8: Because, right? Like, it's almost a perfect test.
6: No, I think I go back to my grandfather. My grandfather always said, if a rich guy's going to take a buck out of his pocket to tell you you don't need something, you better spend two to get it, because they understand return on investment. And
8: that's
6: This is that. He's been dead for, you know, a while, 20 years now. This still sticks. So let me ask you, because I have people who truly believe Trump wants to save Social Security, and I know save it by killing it is kind of the model. If he truly did want to save Social Security, what would he be doing? What would he be doing on staffing levels? What would he be doing on technology? What would we be doing if truly, honestly, you were advising him on how we actually save it?
8: It's really simple. Just have billionaires pay in, and the ultra wealthy pay in at the same rate as everyone else. Right now, there is a cap, a maximum cap on the amount of income that you pay into Social Security on. It's right now $184,500. After that, you don't pay in a nickel on any dollar after that. So the vast majority of Americans pay in on 100% of their income. But the richer you are, the less of your income you pay in on. We just get them to pay in on all of their income like the rest of us do, prevent the cut in 2032, expand benefits, and have more than enough money left over to ensure a robust staffing level of dedicated civil servants who can make sure the system functions as it's supposed to. That's how you, that's the only path forward for Social Security. Anything other than that is just a garden path because they want to destroy it. They want to privatize it. They want to wreck it so they can rob it.
7: Yeah, no, it was explained to me, go, look, you got some people in our country, some of our billionaires who, you know, by a minute after midnight on January 1st have paid every bit of Social Security they're going to pay, while someone who's going swinging a hammer or driving a truck or taking care of our children, they pay every day, 365, every day of their life. And you go, maybe we have some equality, some bit of share in this. Just a thought.
8: Yeah, and Rick, I mean, we're not saying pay more either, right? And in a lot of cases, I think, you know, increasing a progressive income tax, for example, in the general fund, that makes a ton of sense. Wealth taxes, we can talk about those where they belong, which is in the general fund. But on Social Security, we're just talking about them paying the same rate as a minimum wage worker, the same rate as the vast majority of the American people. And it's so obvious that the billionaires have to spend an enormous amount of money pretending that it's not straightforward. Yeah. Because they know what the people want. Republicans, independents, Democrats all want, we have the polling, even self-identified libertarians, majority, we want to have the ultra wealthy pay into Social Security at the same rate as the rest of us and expand benefits for everyone. That's what the billionaires are afraid of, is the people finding out that this problem isn't actually a problem. Social Security's not a problem. It's a solution. The problem are billionaires. Yep. That's what they know, and they're doing their darndest to make sure the American people don't look at it too long and be like, hey, the billionaires are the problem.
7: No, but we need billionaires, Alex. How are we going to get our White House fixed? That ballroom was going to be paid for by billionaires. I guess Trump just got past one of the hurdles for his big arch thing, the triumphal arch idea that he wants. I guess we're going to be spending money on that. I look at all of this, what really kind of is waste, fraud, and abuse, and say, you know, the guy who's, you know, pointing his finger, there's still three pointing back at him.
8: It's always fraud and abuse. It's authoritarianism 101. You know, it's also just straight up corruption. Right? Like everything he does is just to enrich himself and his family. So, you know, it's just going to be the reflecting pool 2.0, 3.0. Every one of them is going to be a catastrophic failure, because of the malice, greed, and incompetence that runs, this regime. And so that's what it's all about. It's just corruption all the way down.
7: Yeah. Let me ask you a last question I've got for you, because you brought up failure. Something that Trump businesses have done repeatedly. And it appears to me that, you know, in watching, what Trump is doing and knowing what his business record has been, it's a lot of pump and dump. And it kind of seems, I don't know if you're watching the same things I'm watching, kind of seems like we're doing it not just to an isolated business, but to our entire country. And the concern is once they dump it, like his crypto, he's going to walk away just fine. The billionaires are going to walk away just fine. It's going to be working people. If we don't deal with this issue, it's going to be me, it's you, it's going to be our grandparents, our parents. Those are the folks who are going to really suffer in all this.
8: Are suffering, right? I mean, right now, they cut $1 trillion. The Republicans cut $1 trillion out of Medicaid to give trillions of dollars in tax handouts to the richest people in the history of the world. That's what's happening. People are dying and are hurt right now. Hospitals are closing right now. Hospitals have closed, and so many more will close. That's the pump and dump. That's what they're doing. They're just hollowing out our country. And it's not like we haven't seen this before. That's what they did with manufacturing jobs. That's they is billionaires and private equity, Wall Street, all different names, the tech oligarchs, all different names for the billionaires. The billionaires have one model of making money. It's looting our money, right? It's reaching their greedy hands in and stealing our money. And in whatever form it takes, right? They just steal it. They wreck it so they can rob it. And that's what we're up against. That's what they're trying to do to Social Security,
7: to
8: Medicare, to everything.
7: A lot of work to do. And come November, the hope is we throw a bunch of bums out. But Alex, great piece. I hope folks will check it out over at Common Dreams, Trump's latest corruption, hijacking Social Security. We'll get links out on social media. But Alex Lawson, appreciate the time.
8: Thanks, Rick.
7: want to hear your thoughts. Email me, Rick at therickSmithshow.com. What do you think? Are you concerned? I know I am. Quick break. Right back after this. I'm Rick Smith, and this is Labor History in Two. On this day in labor history, the year was 1918. That was the day machinist John Connolly was fired from General Electric's Sprawling River Works in West Lynn, Massachusetts. Firings of several more labor activists prompted 14,000 workers, 40% of them women, to walk off the job and flood the ranks of the IAM and the IBEW. The newly established War Labor Board emboldened GE workers. They looked to the board for help in beating back Yellow Dog contracts and to organize bona fide unions. A metal trades council had finally been established at the GE plant in Schenectady, New York. Workers hoped to do the same at Lynn. After Connolly's discharge, GE managers fired another 14 activists 3 days later. As Joseph McCartan describes in his book Labor's Great War, thousands of outraged workers met the evening of the firings and determined there was nothing left to do but strike. The walkout began the following Monday. David Montgomery describes the scene in The Fall of the House of Labor, writing, quote, "Early in the afternoon, union sound trucks outside the building blared fighting songs and called to down tools. Within an hour, the GE River Works were empty." The strike lasted 3 weeks. In that time, strikers defeated attempts at arbitration, demanding the board rule on their behalf as it had done for GE workers in Schenectady. In October, the board adjusted wages, ordered reinstatement of all but two of the fired workers, and established minimum pay for women. It also ordered the election of shop committees. Lynn River Works was now 95% organized. Victory was short-lived, however. In the post-war period, unions at GE and elsewhere were summarily defeated in vigorous open shop drives across the country. Labor History in Two, brought to you by the Illinois Labor History Society and the Rick Smith Show.
9: From QAnon nuttiness to J.D. Vance's deep state quackery, wacko right-wing conspiracies have oozed into the center of Republican politics. But don't let their goofiness obscure the fact that there is indeed a very real plot to rig America's economic and political system, causing wealth and power to flow uphill from the workaday majority to moneyed elites. This rigging is not done by some cartoonish cabal of ogres in a secret lair, but by prominent AI tech barons and other poobahs of America's corporate royalty. They are soft-handed thieves, discreetly robbing us from the cozy confines of corporate boardrooms, ornate courtrooms, and legislative backrooms. Why should they dirty their hands in public scuffles with workers, consumers, local communities, and other pests when they can deploy public officials to do their grub work? Consider the gabillionaire huckster Elon Musk. He barged into Mississippi to build a massive AI data center that would have 57 gas turbines spewing toxic pollution over several black neighborhoods without even bothering to get required environmental permits. It was a gross violation of the Clean Air Act, so the endangered families sued in April to stop the imperious profiteer. But instead of facing the perp himself, surprise, the locals were confronted by federal lawyers deployed by Trump to kill the people's lawsuit and protect Musk's toxic project. Going further, Trump's Justice Department asserted that we citizens have no legal right to pursue clean air enforcement if the federal government objects. This is Jim Hightower saying, did I mention that Musk gave $157 million to Trump's last election campaign? And that, boys and girls, is how the system gets rigged against us.
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7: So the hot topic in the email box over the last bit of time has been all about Graham Plattner and all about the Maine Senate race and all about, you were wrong, you defended a sex offender. And I'm like, yeah, call them the Jets. I simply said that politicians are not saviors. I don't care about their personal life. I care about their policy. And as I said yesterday on the show, he can go for all I care. I hope the policies stay. That's what I care about. Just because he was a flawed vessel doesn't mean
6: the policies aren't where we should be moving and where the Democratic Party should be moving. And I fear they're gonna do what they do. They're gonna snatch victory. They're gonna stretch defeat from the jaws of victory. I'm here to share some thoughts on, well, everything that is Maine, my favorite Mainer, who now lives in my neighborhood, neck of the woods. She is a two-time former Maine gubernatorial candidate, ran in 2004 as the Green Party vice president candidate, also a journalist in our area. Pat LaMarche, thanks for taking time for us.
10: Hey, I would like to say I'm really happy to see you, Rick, but
6: Yeah, look, I mean, the reality is, you know, walk me through this from your perspective.
10: I supported Graham Plattner also. I think that Graham Plattner, 80%, I am not a Democrat, I'm a Green, but 80% of Maine's Democrats supported Graham Plattner. So if people are beating up on you, Rick, they're going to have to beat up on 80% of Maine's Democrats, right? I mean, this wasn't even a horse race.
6: Right.
10: This was a blowout.
6: Absolutely.
10: He took it by storm. More people voted for him than have ever voted for any candidate in a primary in the history of Maine. So this was a guy with a message that was magnificent.
6: Yes.
10: And people are hungry for it. And what I have said is there isn't a single person who voted for Graham Plattner hoping they would find out that he had committed some sort of assault. But every single one of them voted for his message and his platform. And if Maine replaces him with Janet Mills, or who couldn't fight her way out of a paper bag in that primary, then the Democratic Party has done its dastardliest and dirtiest. And I mean, if this guy literally has committed a crime, there should be charges.
6: That was my point.
10: If a guy is raping people, it shouldn't be bad for his career. Oh, he's going to have to make different career choices now because he likes to rape. Rapists should be in prison. They should pay for their crime.
6: I agree.
10: And so if that's what we're really talking about, this shouldn't be a deal breaker for the campaign. This should be a serious issue.
6: Now, it does seem, the timing does seem interesting. Again, you know, and Plattner said that in his 11-minute spiel. The timing does seem interesting. And, you know, I'm not saying that the person is lying. I'm not saying they're wrong. It just seems fairly, fairly interesting in the timing.
10: Well, I thought it was interesting that the reporter who broke this is all what I've read on the internet. I don't have any inside poop or anything, but what I have read on the internet is the reporter who broke the story did not include the text messages prior to the exchange with the therapist, where this was clearly an extremely ugly breakup. So, you know, if you're going to run the whole story, here's a really ugly breakup, a really hurt and wounded person. Would that person do something to, you know, hurt somebody else's potential dreams? Possibly. I've dated people. Luckily, most of my breakups have been, people are like still my friends, but you've dated people who are like really mad when you break up. So who knows? But all I know is, Graham Plattner had a self-destruct button, and eventually somebody tapped it. There was not enough to defend about his private life, and I am exactly like you, Rick. I don't care. If my father was a cytogeneticist, he was a genius, he was the director of the pediatrics unit in one of Maine's largest hospitals, and then he was the chief of medicine. But if someone had said, I'm not taking my kid to Dr. LaMarche unless he's a good husband, then he would have saved far fewer lives. My father was a terrible husband. He was a mediocre dad, but he was a phenomenal doctor. He was an amazing genius. And he had a bunch of reasons for why he had his own problems, right? He had an abusive dad himself. He had all these other reasons why he turned out the way he did. But if you wanted your kid's life saved and you worried about my father's marriage, you were a fool.
7: Yeah. But does that equate down to Graham Plattner? I mean, look, here's somebody who, you know, who served the country, served in a time of war. We know that, you know, people who come back from war come back with scars and some bit of being broken. Does any of this matter?
10: I got to tell you something. I know who broke my dad, and it was my grandfather. And I know who broke Graham Plattner, and it was Susan Collins. If Graham Plattner's broken, Susan Collins and the Republicans who voted for every war they ever met broke her. And the namby-pamby Democrats that couldn't get out of their own way and couldn't stop the Republicans from invading countries that didn't have, you know, weapons of mass destruction. The namby-pamby Democrats and the Republicans broke Graham Plattner. So if he's broken, they broke him.
7: Yeah, but he volunteered. Didn't you hear Susan Collins? He volunteered.
10: Yeah. So I heard that Susan Collins is now excited because now she can nominate him to the Supreme Court. Now that she knows he's an abuser, he fits right in, right? He can get there right between Clarence Thomas and Kavanaugh. So, I mean, what I hope Maine does is Troy Jackson, who I absolutely love, and I have known for, I figured it out today, 28 years. I've known him since he was a young kid lumberjack, legitimately a lumberjack. And the other thing I really am sick of is hearing that Graham Plattner was an oyster farmer. So he says, all right, you come up and farm oysters for 5 minutes, you know, whatever. But Troy Jackson is a lumberjack. He's a great guy. He was also president of the Senate. He passed 40 bills that would have helped Mainers, and Janet Mills vetoed all of them. Right.
7: So why wasn't he the choice from the beginning? How did we get into this position?
10: Because it was a big year in Maine and he ran for governor.
7: Okay.
10: Graham Plattner came out of nowhere. And rumor has it, these are rumors. I'm telling rumor now, but rumor has it that Schumer didn't want anyone to run against Mills. Got the word out to all the Democratic Party. So when Graham Plattner came out of nowhere, it was great. Bernie supported him, and the only other candidate in Maine Bernie supported was Troy Jackson. He's a Democratic Socialist. He's a great guy. He's navigated state politics for 20 years. He came out of the Maine woods, Allegash, which is a county as big as Massachusetts. It's as big as all the rest of Maine put together. It's a giant place full of poor people who needed an advocate, and Troy Jackson was their advocate.
7: So I go back to this. You know, why wasn't that the guy that got through this process? How is it?
10: Because he wanted to, because Graham Plattner was boom on the stage, big as life. I mean, charisma. The first week he ran, I saw him. I went to see him at a small house gathering, which those were gone within 2 weeks, right? I mean, he was speaking of crowds of 500 or more after about 2 weeks were up. But when I met him, it was me and 30 other people, and he was just on fire. And so Troy and other really great, really very, very respectable Democrats, Shenna Bellows, not Attorney General, Secretary of State, who has been fighting Trump tooth and nail to make sure he can't get the voting rolls in Maine. I mean, these people ran for the governor's primary because Graham Plattner was running away with the Senate. Like, who wants to run against him? He's going to take it.
7: Yeah. No, and he did. Look, I mean, but here's the thing.
10: 80% of the vote.
7: Here's the thing that I think nobody, including me, I mean, I'll be honest. I flirted with the idea of running for office. I've had people ask me for years to run for things. And I got to be honest, I don't want to be in the fishbowl because I don't want whatever's in my closet. If there are things deep in my closet, that I don't want that stuff coming out. I don't know how you put yourself out there knowing that you've got some serious things maybe in the background and you don't have a way to inoculate them. I don't know how you throw yourself out in the middle of that.
10: I think the guy's a little broken, or maybe a lot. I do think he's broken, though. And I also do think that there is a an affliction that happens to many white men, where they think the world's different for them. And you know what? I hate to break it to you. The world is different for white men. It's different for white men than it is for anybody else. They get away with more. If he just wanted to screw people, I mean, you know, in general, the way Susan Collins does, he could join the political party of screwing people. You know, I mean, we have a president grabbing people's private areas and bragging about it. And that's just fine in a certain political party. But thankfully, I mean, I'm not a Democrat, but I will say at least they hold a certain bar that says, geez, you can't attack people.
7: Right.
10: The only problem is then they attack people differently. So, you know, the whole Chuck Schumer saying you can't run, we won't support you, you can't have money. I mean, I want Troy Jackson to run. I think Troy Jackson is, and he is running. I think he's a powerful candidate. I think he's a wonderful man. I know that personally. He's probably in his late 50s, got a brand new grandchild. He's just a lovely person. But are they going to go after him? Absolutely.
7: Oh my God. Because this is a big seat. But you know, look, you're someone who's run a lot of campaigns. And you know, one of the arguments I had someone make to me is this is why we can't have outsiders. This is why we can't have untested people. We need people who've gone through the political process, starting at school board and working their way up. Kind of like you're talking about with Troy Jackson, the fact that, you know, he's been in the Senate. He's been in the main, political machine for a while. Is that the take from this? Is there a take from this?
10: I don't know. I think that if there's a way to marginalize a person, an awful lot of people are going to take it. And I remember when my daughter went and voted for me for vice president. And I said to her when she left the house, look, I understand this is an important race. It was John Kerry and George Bush. By the way, I was running against Dick Cheney and John Edwards. One man shot his friend in the face and the other guy got his photographer pregnant while his wife was dying of cancer. So I was the better choice. But I didn't have a snowball's chance in hell of winning. So my daughter goes to vote. And I said, Becky, I don't want you to feel, you know, any burden. This is the first time she could vote. She was 18. And so when she came home, I said, how was it? How was voting? I'm so happy for you. I'm so proud of you. And she said, Mom, I know you set me free. But I want you to know that when I voted for you, I voted for you because I was absolutely certain I was voting for someone who loved me.
7: Wow. That's look, you're one of the only people who can tell that story. Cause that is, that's like every parent's dream. The first time my child gets the vote, they voted for me and wanted to. That's awesome.
10: Yeah. Well, but the other thing is I didn't just love Becky. I loved the people of Maine. I loved the people of the United States of America. I loved their children. The most important people in this country can't even vote because they're too young. You don't get elected to an office to represent the people who voted for you. You get elected to an office to represent everyone.
7: Right.
10: Especially the people too young to vote for you. So the problem I think I learned was people don't want to vote for someone who loves them. They want to vote for some absolute asshole who's going to like rip them to shreds. And take away their health care. And some guy put on one of my posts today, you're just a radical socialist. And I said, are those the talking points your oligarch friends gave you? Like you, sir, I would like to set you free to vote against your own better interests, but right now you're screwing it up for the rest of us. So I can't let you.
7: Yeah.
10: Because you voting against your better interest is voting against my better interest. And right now we need a candidate that is going to be there for the people. And yeah, because they love them.
7: Because that was the next question I had for you. Because look, you know, Plattner went down and there are going to be a lot of people, you know, running around with his scalp. Some believing rightly so, some feeling wronged. But for me, it's not about Plattner. It's about the message. And my fear is that this kills that momentum of of government that needs to do things, of creating a safety net, of loving thy neighbor as thyself. You know, that kind of Christian nation stuff that they keep telling us we are, but we never do. You know, feeding the hungry, caring for the sick, you know, all that stuff that's in the book. But that kind of gets cut left on the cutting room floor. So does the message die here, do you think?
10: I hope not. It won't die if Troy is the candidate. I don't think it'll die if Shannon Bellows is the candidate. It won't be as strongly upheld. People have thrown around that maybe Shelley Pingree, who's the first district congresswoman and has been there for, I don't know, maybe 20 years. I mean, she's been in that seat for a long time. That maybe she would be great as senator. I think she would be great as senator, but I don't think she's going to move. I see Troy as the solution to this problem. Bernie loves him. I love him. I don't know if you can get two better endorsements, but I doubt it. I wouldn't want two other endorsements.
7: There you go.
10: Chuck Schumer won't love him. That's another endorsement. And he's a good man who cares and knows that, you know, somewhere down the road, everybody needs a labor union. Everybody, no matter what job you're doing, you need a labor union. He knows, I can't speak for him. I'm not on his campaign, but these are the things I believe. He knows that we got to get rid of fossil fuels. I can't take this friggin' heat much longer. We got to get renewables. And he knows that everybody in the country needs healthcare. And it shouldn't be a question. And so he knows those things. And that's what Graham Plattner knew. It was just that Graham Plattner was so he was so charming, is, I'm sure, so charming. I think the reason I say he's got a self-destruct button, and I'm not indicting him. I'm not saying he did it or he didn't do it. I'm certainly not saying he didn't do it, right? I mean, the Me Too movement, I have a friend who called the Me Too movement the Thanos of the 21st century because it took out half the men, right? The Me Too movement was the Me Too movement because so many men have attacked women. So many men have made us miserable in our workplace or our being out in public. But all I know is if he did it or if he didn't do it, his message was what the people of Maine voted for, and his message must move forward.
7: There it is, right there. That's the hope. We'll see. We'll see how this plays out, and we'll, if the forces of evil win. As always, Pat, I appreciate your input and the thoughts, and great seeing you again.
10: Wonderful to see you. Take care.
7: My good friend, Pat LaMarsh. I want to hear your thoughts. Do you think that the message dies, or could this actually be saying, look, the system worked? You know, we got rid of somebody who maybe shouldn't have been there, and maybe the guy who should have been, or the person who should have been, maybe the message continues. I want to hear your thoughts. Rick at therickSmithShow.com. Right back. Stick around. I'm Rick Smith, and this is Labor History in 2. On this day in labor history, the year was 1902. A powerful gas and dust explosion occurred in the Rolling Mill Mine in Johnstown, Pennsylvania. Johnstown was rich in coal resources. The coal industry in Cambria County gradually grew thanks to the rise of the industry in the region. The first large-scale mining in Cambria County occurred in 1856 when the newly formed Cambria Iron Company opened the Rolling Mill Mine. Most of the miners who were killed were recent immigrants from Central and Eastern Europe. 110 miners were killed in the explosion. The explosion was caused by fire damp, a term used by miners to mean a mixture of methane gas. Miners working in one section of the mine were killed immediately, while many other miners were killed by after damp, an asphyxiating gas that spread through the mine as the miners tried to flee to the only other exit from the mine. The mine reopened on July 14th. However, the disaster devastated the immigrant community in Johnstown and prompted calls for investigations and greater mine safety measures. The Rolling Mill Mine continued to operate until 1931. In the mine's latter years, it was part of the Bethlehem Mines Corporation. The Rolling Mill Mine disaster still ranks as one of the deadliest mining accidents in the history of mining in this country. There are still mine disasters to this day. In March of 2015, there was a deadly mine collapse at the Murray Energy Coal Mine in Marshall County, West Virginia. Thus, we remember that all workers deserve to work in a safe environment.
11: Come on, you young fella, so brave and so fine.
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11: Way down in the mine, it'll flow like a habit.
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6: So my last defense of this, because look, I got a lot of people say, you defended Graham Blattner. I defended a person who got 80% of the vote. But as I've said, I don't believe in heroes. I don't believe in saviors. I believe in the message. And what Blattner's message was is stuff that I've been talking about for more than 2 years.

0: And look, no one's coming to save us. And this is to my central point. There are no saviors. He even said it himself. There's no one coming to save us. We have to be our saviors. These are core messages. Taxing the wealthy. Taxing wealth over wages. How come we tax wages higher than we tax gambling on Wall Street? He wanted to overturn Citizens United, 100% on board. Wants to restore congressional war powers, 100% on board. Holding corporations accountable, 100% on board. Centering poverty and economic dignity so that no one who works for a living should ever live in poverty. Make economic security a moral and political priority. All things I'm 100% on board with. And also, that message repeatedly set him apart from Susan Collins. So whomever is the next person to step into those shoes, and we won't know, I guess, for a couple of days or for a bit, but it's got to be about the message. It's got to be about how are you going to make people's lives better. And yes, they're running in the state of Maine, but in the U.S. Senate, you have a vote to make everyone's life better. And that's what I want. I want someone who's going to support strong, robust, powerful labor unions. Why? Because it's the only balance of power with corporate power. And I want somebody who's going to tell the truth, going to understand what it's like to pump their own gas and realize, oh my gosh, the freedom fuel that I'm buying is still more expensive than it was before the war. And get politicians to stop lying to us. For instance, this is one of those things that caught my attention. Adam Smith, the representative from Washington, had on his Facebook page this clip. And I got to tell you, it's one of those things that I love this back and forth. Now, the person questioning him is Virginia Fox. She's a congresswoman from North Carolina's 5th Congressional District, a Republican. She's chair of the House Rules Committee. And she's so certain, so very certain she knows, much like every conservative I've ever met is so certain that they know. But here's Virginia Fox.
1: But we know in every instance in the history of this country, from, I think, John F. Kennedy, when we cut taxes, revenues go up.
2: That's completely false.
1: That is not false.
2: No, it's completely false. Look, it doesn't go down by as much as you would have expected it to, but it simply, I hear that argument over and over again, and it simply doesn't play out. We cut taxes in 2001, okay, significantly. And yes, as the overall growth, I mean, it grows just in general, even if you didn't do anything, but it grew by less than it would have and cut taxes. If cutting taxes increased revenue, then the most effective tax rate would be zero and we would have the easiest job in the world. Okay. You can't tell me that cutting taxes increases revenue because it doesn't.
0: Because it doesn't. And this is one of those things that I've tried to tell my red hat friends because they believe it. Your Grover Norquist people say it. They said it does. It must. I want people in the halls of power who are going to be like that guy and calling BS out. So whomever Maine chooses, I hope it's the right messenger with the right message. Because understand, to me, and this is my last word on Plattner, he was never our savior. He was a guy who delivered the lines that were important, and I believe would have voted for policies that would make our lives better. As I've said, I don't care about people's personal lives. If what he's accused of he did, there is a process for that. And I want that process to go forward. But this idea that we're going to take people down on accusation, that's a problem for me. Now, the other part of this is, I got to tell you, I don't know who ran his campaign that didn't see this coming. And it's interesting that you would throw yourself into the middle of a fishbowl. And I think Pat was right. I think he himself is broken. But it's interesting to me that someone would put themselves in the middle of that.

0: and not have done just a little bit of their own Oppo research. Just my thoughts. I want to hear yours. What do you make of all of this mess? And do you hope, like I do, that it really is about how are we going to make the lives of working people better? That it's not about one person. It's not about a cult of personality. It's not about any of that. The Republicans have the corner on that. What policies should we be moving? How do we make lives better? Yours, mine, our children's. That's what I want to hear. Email me, Rick at TheRickSmithShow.com. Miss any portion of the program, grab the podcast. And as always, thanks so much for being here. We'll see you back here next time.
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2: 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It is 4 o'clock. 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
3: Francesca Albanese, the special rapporteur on the occupied Palestinian territories comprising the West Bank, Gaza, and East Jerusalem, is one of the singular most courageous voices against the ongoing genocide in Gaza and the savage repression meted out to Palestinians in the West Bank. Her detailed UN reports have been fearless examinations of the machinery of apartheid and genocide and Israel's disregard for international humanitarian law. She has been viciously attacked. The Trump administration ordered the U.S. Department of Treasury to classify her as a specially designated national, cutting her off from the global financial system and blocking any U.S. citizen and corporation from engaging with her. All of her U.S. assets have been frozen. She is unable to carry out routine financial transactions. She is paid for her courage and her honesty. Her book, When the World Sleeps, Stories, Words, and Wounds of Palestine, lifts up the voices of Palestinians, many of whom she knows, and others in 10 short chapters to expose the human cost of Israel's occupation and mass slaughter. She draws from her own experience living in Palestine, weaving her chapters around individuals that give a human face to the suffering. These include Malek Matar, an artist who fled Gaza to Egypt and who suffers tremendous guilt for those he left behind, as well as Eyal Weissman, who opened her eyes to Israel's vertical politics, the three-dimensional use of physical space employed by Israel to control airspace and subsoil, as well as horizontal borders. She excoriates the Western press, the world's diplomats, for creating a false sense of equivalency in the conflict as if Palestinians stand on equal footing with their occupiers. Palestinians do not have an air force, heavy weapons, mechanized units, a navy, or billions in military aid from the United States and Israel's European allies. It cannot structurally subordinate Israelis' control, their movement and access to land, air, and water, or the flow of goods essential to maintain a minimum quality of life. To use words like war and conflict masks the truth, it presents a false version of reality. Israel's apartheid system and genocide cannot be stopped until it is acknowledged and understood, she writes. This requires not only knowledge, but empathy. She, fortunately, is endowed with both. Joining me to discuss her new book, While the World Sleeps, is Francesca Albanese. Francesca, I want to begin with the case of Dr. Hussein Abu Saif. He has been jailed by the Israelis for 18 months since the 27th of December, 2024. He was the head of the hospital in Gaza. There's very disturbing news from his attorney, Nasser Oda. He's been moved to this underground prison, Rakafet, that used to be closed, and Ben-Gavir has reopened as no light. It's a severe detention facility. And when Dr. Abu Saif arrived for the attorney's visit, he was handcuffed, shackled, in leg irons, accompanied by masked prison guards. And his attorney saw fresh and severe bruises on his body. especially on his head, around his eyes, ears, and neck. And the lawyer said it was hard to recognize him. He struggled to breathe. He struggled to speak. He appeared extremely weak. He was terrified. He was in severe distress. He couldn't express himself for fear, he said, of retaliation. And he told his lawyer that after his hearing took place on June 10th, 2026, regarding the appeal to the Supreme Court against the extension of his incarceration order, four or five prison guards entered his cell, beat him on all parts of his body with a hammer and batons, he basically suffered daily violence. He lost consciousness several times. And as you write in the book, this isn't the first time that Israeli doctors have died within Israeli prisons. You had Dr. Adnan Al-Borsh, a surgeon and head of orthopedics at Al-Shifa. This was after severe torture, perhaps sexual torture. You had Dr. Aid Rantisi, the director of Kamal Adwan Hospital's maternity unit. I just want to speak to this kind of very urgent case. His lawyer, Physicians for Human Rights, Amnesty International, and others are at this point saying, his life is in danger. And I think he actually told his lawyer in court that this would be the last time that he was finished, I think, or something like this.
4: Thank you very much, Chris, for having me. The situation of Dr. Abu Safia is extremely, extremely serious, extremely painful. He told his lawyer that he doesn't think he will survive. Imagine how painful it is for a man who's been unlawfully detained. He's held without charges, without trial, severely beaten with signs of torture, as you said. I don't need to repeat, but I got this message from his family. Yesterday, they were imploring me to do something for their beloved one. And the sense of powerlessness is incredible. So there are three dimensions here. One, the fact that he's a very well-respected doctor who's been injured himself, who has survived the loss of one of his children. His child was killed during this genocide, and this notwithstanding, he went back to work and he stayed there. He stayed in a hospital under siege. He said, I cannot leave my patients behind. He had to surrender to the Israeli army as a way not to have the hospital raided. In any case, the patients were displaced anyway. And so what is done to the man is incredible. Again, he's been held for 18 months now, and there is no charge, just proof, visible evidence of severe abuses. He's lost half of his weight. He's emaciated. He has visible signs of bruises. He looks terrified. And he's a doctor. This is part and parcel of a continuous, relentless attack that Israel has conducted against medical personnel, medical facilities that have been reduced to nothing, which is also the way to ensure that whatever wound, whatever disease, whatever illness that the Palestinians trapped in the Gaza nightmare have, they won't be able to be cured. The second aspect, it's torture, is heavily documented. I've had the first, I've reported with another special rapporteur who received a notice already in January 2024, the special rapporteur on violence against women, Rima Al-Salem, violence, severe violence, abuse, and rape against female inmates. So we reported it, and after there have been denunciation from Picati, Physician for Human Rights, Betzelem, multiple reports denouncing torture, and the network of torture centers that Israeli prisons had turned into. Then the Committee Against Torture has documented the recourse to torture as a state policy later in 2025. I have documented torture after the Commission on Israel and Palestine also reported torture as an act of genocide. There is no no doubt whatsoever that torture exists, and in the face of this, and this is the third element, what is shocking is the sense of impunity that Israel continues to enjoy. Because, you know, it's absolutely normal that there was a huge campaign to bring the Israeli hostages home. I just wonder why there is a selective empathy and there is no campaign to bring the Palestinian hostages, as Dr. Abu Safieh, home. And there are 10,000 people detained by Israel who maintains an unlawful occupation. So this speaks to the moral decay of global leadership, and also many of us laying, you know, indifferent, enjoying the summer indifferently.
3: So this is from your book. The torture and killing of nearly 1,000 health workers is a key component of the destruction of the health care system. You're quoting one of the people you write about, Hassan, in the book. The Al-Shifa Hospital can rebuild in a couple of years. It took 12 years to train a doctor. He's talking about Dr. Adnan Al-Borsh, who was probably tortured to death. Considering the main medical specialists that Gaza urgently needs, it can be said that of the five pathologists present before October 7th, only two are still alive. In Gaza, there are no qualified doctors to perform emergency surgery. And then you talk about how a healthcare worker in Gaza is 2.5 times more likely than any other individual to be killed. I just want to mm-hmm. stay on that. I think doesn't Israel hold 18 Palestinian surgeons? That number, may fluctuate or change, but I think it's about that. I just want to talk about the savagery directed at medical workers who don't carry weapons, who, under international law, under the Geneva Convention, are completely exempt from, being treated as combatants.
4: Look, Israel has blurred the distinction between civilians and combatants times and times again during its occupation, its nearly 60-year-long occupation of Gaza, the West Bank, and East Jerusalem. What it has done, though, in the last 1,005, 1,007 days, is humanitarian camouflage. Israel has used the categories of international humanitarian law and capsized them. So it has, in order to have a more convincing narrative at the international level and reduce criticism, it has accused everyone in Gaza to be Hamas, a terrorist accomplice, and two doctors were protecting Hamas. Hospitals were allegedly Hamas headquarters. You might remember, an audience might remember the video that was shared simulating the presence of a Hamas headquarter built underground under the Al-Shifa Hospital. It was a lie. You might remember the Israeli generals pointing to the Hamas schedule of attacks, which was a medical shift, in fact, just because it was written in Arabic, so it was easy to convince the audience that this was a Hamas planning found in a hospital. So this is how Israel has convinced ignorant people or naturally propensed to bias people that every doctor could be a potential terrorist, and henceforth deserving to be punished, arrested, detained, or killed, tortured, whatever. But so there is no civilian, no innocent civilian, as many Israeli leaders have said. And therefore, everyone was to be considered guilty until proven innocent. This has always been the norm. But they've endured a treatment which includes extrajudicial killing, torture, and again, this is the blowing of the international humanitarian legal system, meaning distinguishing, which is premised upon distinguishing between civilians and combatants, civilian objects and military personnel. So yes, you're right when you say, but aren't medical personnel, medical workers, and hospitals protected under international humanitarian law? Surely so, and for two reasons, both as civilians, and second, because they serve an incredibly important and a vital function in a situation of hostilities, helping continue to provide medical care. But this is exactly why Israel has targeted the medical system. This is why Israel has killed and tortured and maimed over 1,000 medical personnel in order to make sure that the people in Gaza have no redress, no medical support. This is part and parcel of the genocide. What I find, however, incredibly disturbing is the fact that now I'm investigating as I speak the role of the media. There was a video that I shared from BBC speaking of Dr. Abu Safieh yesterday. It was a three minute video. And most of it, instead of talking about the torture, how visibly abused the doctor appears, the fact that he's been detained without charge for 18 months, and the fact that he reports his fear of being killed, of having been taken in these dark places, in this dungeon, in order to be killed. The journalist, the BBC journalist, goes on and on and on saying, casting doubt about him as an Hamas acolyte. This is the point. Western audiences do not even have the opportunity to understand what's happening, because legacy media, instead of scrutinizing, has amplified the Israeli narrative. This is not journalism. This is complicity. Complicity with genocidal propaganda.
3: Which has been true from the beginning. Israel started attacking hospitals and at once denying that they were responsible, although we now know from the genocide that this was Israeli policy from the beginning to eradicate the healthcare system, and the press dutifully reported these lies. We should also be clear that the only journalists on the ground in Gaza were Palestinian, over 250 of whom have been killed, in large numbers, perhaps most, in targeted assassinations. Yeah. So, you call your book While the World Sleeps. Unfortunately, much of the world, certainly the Western world, and including the media, they didn't sleep at all. They were completely complicit.
4: Yeah, absolutely. Absolutely. I think that, like in any genocide, and I truly encourage people who feel so compassionate with Israel because of the Holocaust, I really encourage people to go and read for real what the Holocaust was and how Jewish people were treated before the Holocaust and even after the Holocaust, because there was since the 60s, there has been such a manipulation of the memory of the Holocaust to serve the Zionist agenda. But the Jewish people have suffered transnational denigration from the media of the time as well. And this is so similar in a way to what's happening to the Palestinians with the added element that in 2026 we have a legal framework which should have prevented certain phenomena of decay and moral collapse in light of what has happened in the past. So we like to claim we in the so-called West, but definitely the media has amplified what the Israeli narrative and contributed to portray the Palestinians as part of the problem to be eradicated. The word sleep, but the word sleeps is part of indifference, part of lack of knowledge. But even those who know, even those who see, seems to be paralyzed. And they seem not to understand that this moment of awakening requires action, requires change in every sphere of life. We cannot be the same in the time of genocide. This is the only thing that I keep on repeating over and over, that there is hope for change. But when we will stop this genocide, the moment even that those who are awakened, we will be able to connect it that awakening to a sense of action and responsibility.
3: Well, you write in the book, I think correctly, that the genocide in Gaza has kind of exposed a new and very frightening world order, one that has utter disregard for the rule of law. You write the crisis in Gaza is a symptom of a global crisis. I think more and more often that all of this, while it is bound to instill fear, must give us courage. The system that represses the Palestinians, a well-established alliance between Israel and all the other states whose elites guarantee it, the impunity it has always enjoyed, is the same one to which we belong. It is the system that decides for us on issues that are crucial to our lives without listening to us and representing us. It is the system that transforms secure jobs into part-time and temporary work, rights into privileges, that alienates us from each other, making us all more fragile and insecure, that considers solidarity a subversive act and empathy a form of mental and social dysfunction. You actually talk about, for you, Palestine was the red pill in the Matrix. Talk about that, place Palestine and the genocide in that global context.
4: Yeah. I think those who have read the book, and then I'd like also to say a few words about how difficult it's been to have this book made available to the U.S. readership, because there has been such pressure from pro-Israel support groups against it. You guess why. But for me, Palestine has been a revealer. It's not that all of a sudden we woke up in a world that is dominated by the U.S. I mean, especially the world we are part of. Politically, militarily, strategically, the U.S. is the dominant character here. And Israel is a sort of extension of it in the Middle East. It's an extension of Western power and Western supremacy. I know that Israelis do not like it. But I do also believe that they do not realize how instrumentalized they are because of interests that are above all of us. We tend to think in terms of states as the ultimate decision makers. We think of it in democracies, we think of it in dictatorships. But in fact, I don't think that states are the decision makers. States today, more than before, more than a few decades ago, respond to certain interests, economic, military, and financial interests that are connected to the main power holders in this world. I mean, and there are numbers. What I'm saying might sound conspiracy theories to people who might not know enough about the inequality of the world. The Thomas Piketty Institute, in its inequality, most recent inequality report, mentions this data, which I found shocking, staggering, the fact that half of the world population detains altogether one-third of the wealth, which is detained by 50,000 people in the world. I repeat, 50,000 people in the world detain three times the wealth detained by half of the world population. How is it possible? Who are these? Clearly, they are not just individuals like you and I. They detain pockets of power. And it's those connected to the extractive industry for the control of natural resources, those connected to securing the use of force, military power, and surveillance, and those connected to financial transactions, corporations, and banks and pension funds. So these are the main powers, with certain corporations like pharmaceuticals more influential than others, or those related to tourism, for example. However, this is the brain power these 50,000 people. And today there is also the big tech. They are above the law. I mean, when you try to sue corporations, you are inundated with problems, with issues, with more legal issues, with more legal more litigation. And so it's impossible to face this. Palestine has revealed this world order. Palestine has been the epicenter of it, because this is the reason why I was sanctioned for that report, The Economy of Occupation and Economy of Genocide, that we discussed earlier last year, Chris. But again, explaining to the world that while the economy of many Israeli families and individuals was collapsing, the stock exchange of Tel Aviv was rising, skyrocketing, doubling, tripling its value, has been a revealer. So there was someone profiting from the genocide. And these are Palantir and the likes. These are Lockheed Martin and the likes, the military industry, not just Israeli and US, but all connected. And because we are all connected, this is the second and last part of the story. We are part of it. We are part of it as consumers. We are part of it as producers, because you know how many, how many trade unionists or workers I've been speaking with over the past 2 years. You know how many consumers I've been speaking to. And they say the same. Yeah, but you know how difficult it is to get out of this market. You know that we would like not to work for this company, which is, for example, connected in Italy to the military industry, like Leonardo. But they're scared of losing their job. They realize that they are used as part of, that their fragility is part of the system, because they have to choose between producing weapons that is used to kill children and not working at all. This means that we are part of, or we are seeing pockets of populations who are just sacrificial, they are sacrificial entities, sacrificial beings. And probably we can change this order. This is the other thing that Palestine is telling us. Through boycotting, divesting, we can break the ties of the system. And through sanctions, we can curtail the complicity with Israel. But this requires individual commitment.
3: And I should say, I was in Italy with you last November, joining the dock workers who have refused to load weapons onto Israeli ships. I think both you and I feel that is where all of our energy should go, that kind of blockage of the system. People can watch an hour documentary on it called Resistance 101, if you type in my name, and Resistance 101. You write in the book that when you were at the School of Oriental and African Studies, you discovered two fundamental things. The first was that Palestine could and should be discussed as a legal issue of protracted institutional and systematic illegality, not simply as a political issue with opposing claims. The second thing you said you discovered was the encounter with law firms influenced by critical race theory, a way of understanding law in a critical and decolonial key, framing it in the historical evolution not necessarily written by the victors, but observed from the perspective of the people who, until recent times, have been subjected to international law as it has been formulated, above all, by Western countries. I do want to talk about the sanctions against your book, but just address those two points, if you could, first.
4: Absolutely. And even here, I think that Palestine epitomizes what happens to to the most disadvantaged part of the world, the former colonies, people whose indigeneity has been experienced as a toll, as almost as a crime in the eyes of the colonizer. Palestine are among them, and Palestine have always been projected as potential savages in Western, for example, when I think of Western media, they're always the ones deemed barbaric or recurring to violence. Like, it happens. I mean, the discourse concerning Arab people, Muslim people is so vicious, violent, that I say, how do we not reconnect the, connect the dots and understand that this is the way we were talking about the Jewish people 100 years ago, and probably less some, because there is still anti-Semitism, and we should talk of the real anti-Semitism instead of Israel, apartheid Israel's paranoia and manipulation of what anti-Semitism means. But however, I think that for a long time, Palestinians have been, even by those well-intended, presented as a humanitarian issue, as a humanitarian issue to be managed instead of a critical political issue to be resolved in line with international law. For example, now the International Court of Justice, so there is an international tribunal which has pronounced itself on the fact that the occupation is unlawful. Henceforth, it is to be dismantled totally and unconditionally. The deadline was September 2025. No one is talking about that, but this is why I say the international law already offers a roadmap, a way out, and of this quagmire. And instead, the situation continues to be treated as if it was a humanitarian emergency after a earthquake or as after a flood. I think that this is part of the problem, which is also in intimate to what has gone wrong within the United Nations. However, a law, international law, has been used often to as part of the problem, because I remember 15 years ago, it was unthinkable to look at the occupation as a whole, as a whole illegal endeavor. Even those who were progressive back then used to refer to the legality of the occupation because of Israel's occupation violating such and such provision of international humanitarian law. For example, abusing the detainees or translating into abusive practices toward leading to home demolitions, punitive home demolitions. So it was criticized as because of its excesses, but not ontologically, not in its entirety, which today is normal. And I think it's because there has been finally a shift. I hope to, as a special rapporteur, to have helped that effort, but there has been a shift from the addressing the symptom type of approach to looking at the overall phenomenon of the legality of the occupation. Critical studies have played an enormous role, and critical studies are primarily animated by scholars from the global majority, from South Africa, from Kenya, from Nigeria, from Palestine, from indigenous scholars themselves, from Australia or Canada and the United States, or Asia. And this is beautiful. I think that this has helped us progress as lawyers. But of course, there is still a lot of patronizing attitude and chauvinism in legal studies, as in many other disciplines and realm.
3: So let's talk about what's happened to the book, but let's begin with the broader sanctions. Were sanctioned, as I mentioned in the introduction. You won a court case that lifted those sanctions, and then the Trump administration turned around and reimposed them. And that, of course, you can talk about that process. That has affected your ability to even publish and disseminate this book.
4: In a way, yes, absolutely. Because the sanctions, I would like people to spend a moment to reflect upon what freedom of expression means. Because here we are outside the physiology of a democratic debate. The moment you prevent someone you do not agree with to speak, this is no longer a liberal space. You and I do not have to agree. People can disagree with me. But I will always protect the right of those who think different from me to speak, because this is the essence of a democratic space. This is the essence of protection of freedom of expression. All the more, I'm protected as a UN person who's voluntarily, I serve on a pro bono basis, just for those who are wondering, the United Nations, and I'm a protected person under the Convention on Privileges and Immunities. So I shouldn't face consequences for words actions taken in the exercise of my mandate, in the execution of my mandate. Instead, I've been sanctioned at very severe instruments taken normally against drug dealers or dictators in the U.S. And this time to sanction me, the judges and prosecutors of the International Criminal Court who have investigated Israel's crimes, and Palestinian human rights organizations who have provided evidence for those trials. So you see, there is also such an attempt to strangle and tamper with evidence and strangle the international justice system that the U.S. helped to create after, with the Nuremberg trial and after the Nuremberg trial. It's vicious. And because of it, people in the U.S. cannot entertain financial interactions with me of any nature, including a glass of water is the commission of a felony, which means up to 20 years in jail and up to $1,000 in fines for those who are caught provoking an economic advantage to me. So even my publisher, Other Press, has faced huge pressure. They had to hire a lawyer in order to find a way to publish the book because Judith Gurevich, who really liked the book, and she was the first one. Other Press has been the first one to offer to translate the book, which is now available in 60 countries and in 20 languages, but the English one should have been the first to come out in the US, in Australia, and in the UK. But apart from the longer process of publishing in the US, there has been a huge opposition in order not to have my book published and distributed. So I said, look, I don't care. I don't need to claim the copyright of this as I'm sanctioned. I don't want the publisher to go in trouble. I want people to read this book. So we found a way for me to keep on sort of working pro bono, even as a writer. And I said, it doesn't matter. I still want the book to be read. And this was the only agreement we could find to have this When the World Sleeps available on U.S. Bookstores. One thing is that, because the United Nations and no other states, certainly not Italy, found the courage to stand before the International Court of Justice bringing a case against the U.S. for violation of privileges and immunities of a U.N. person. My 13-year-old daughter and my husband, who works for a U.S.-based organization, who are clearly directly impacted by the fact that my assets in the U.S., we own a small apartment in the U.S. where my daughter was born. It's been taken. It's been frozen. My bank account was shut down, and I've not been able to open a bank account anywhere else. So I cannot be paid. I cannot be reimbursed even for medical expenses. Even my private insurance doesn't reimburse me anymore. You know, it's a very heavy situation. And because it affects my entire family, they recur to justice. So because the United Nations didn't even give me the possibility to defend myself in court. So my 13-year-old daughter brought to court Trump and President Trump and Secretary of State Rubio and others involved in the sanction. And the first instance, the federal judge in the first district court in Washington D.C. recognized the fact that the proceeding was appeared to be not to be right to have persecuted me just for exercising freedom of expression, and so proposed to suspend the sanctions. And then, because of the system and because of the fact that there are judges appointed by the executive, there was an appeal against the suspension of the order of the sanctions, and now I need to wait until the judge pronounces itself on the merit, so I'm still sanctioned by the U.S.
3: Let's talk a little bit about Gaza. In the book, you write about President Trump. This is you, has repeatedly intimidated anyone who dares to touch Israel, saying that they will have to, quote, deal with us, a threatening language unbefitting of politics, as we have known it until now, but which is entirely consistent with the substance of what Trump himself said when he declared, quote, everyone I've spoken to likes the idea that the United States owns that piece of land, referring to the Gaza Strip. In this sentence, you write, there is all the violence of an unbridled power that can achieve everything through force because, like Caligula of the 21st century, he considers himself above the law. In fact, he doesn't even know the law. I want to talk about his proposal for Gaza. And, of course, Hamas has said that they would step aside for technocratic government. I don't think that any appeasement that Hamas makes is going to placate Netanyahu, but let's address that.
4: Yeah, first of all, I think that you are the first interviewer who picks on the fact that I define Trump the Caligula of our time. Someone who's, yeah, but it's real. I mean, you don't need to be an expert on Roman history to understand what Caligula's features were and the absolute arbitrary power, unconstrained by the law, the extreme narcissism and self-aggrandizement, capriciousness and erratic nature of power, the humiliation of opponents, the cult of personality, all of this makes me think of Caligula, the Roman emperor. So I said, when Trump came out, with President Trump came out with this Gaza Riviera thing in February 2025, I said three things. It's unlawful because the United States has no right whatsoever to decide or to speak or decisively of the future of Gaza or the rest of the occupied Palestinian territory or Palestine or frankly any part of the world, full stop. Because there is something called the right of self-determination of people. And the Palestinians have the right of self-determination vis-a-vis Israel, vis-a-vis the United States and anyone else. It's unlawful. And this would embroil the United States in a different set of crimes, like the crimes of forced displacement, because if this would entail the forced displacement of Palestinians, and as Israel is doing. It's unlawful and it's immoral, because what on earth would push the president of the United States to say something so disrespectful toward the population at the time of greatest suffering that the latter is enduring? And then I said it's irresponsible, because it will foster more, it will prompt more sense of impunity and license to kill, torture, and displace among the Israeli leaders, which is in fact what has happened. So it's unlawful, immoral, irresponsible. This is what I said, and this is what I think still. However, I also think that the Gaza Riviera is a distraction. I don't think that anyone is really planning to have a Riviera in Gaza. Gaza has been ungrounded. Gaza has been made unlivable. I already started researching for a next report I want to write about ecocide. So, but what this current U.S. administration is surely champion of among many is psychological overwhelming of its audiences, including us in Europe. Every day in this part of the world, in Europe, we wake up with a new shocking thing said by President Trump. Might be the Gaza Riviera, or might be that he's intervening in the World Cup in a way that only Caligula would do if it was with us today in 2026, because the level of self-restraint, the inexistent self-restraint of this man is incomparable, incommeasurable. So I do think that this is a way to distract us from the real plans of, again, displacing the Palestinians and using Gaza as an extension of Israel, but for economic purposes. I keep on thinking of why Netanyahu has brandished over and over the plan to have a gas duct that goes through from the Arab countries, Gulf countries, into the Mediterranean through southern Israel and probably Gaza. Because this is something that is going to be convenient for Israel. But in any case, whatever the plan they might have, it remains unlawful, immoral, and irresponsible.
3: Well, we should be clear, there are extensive gas fields in southern Lebanon and on the northern coast of Gaza that Israel wants.
4: Exactly. And this is why there is need to scrutinize each and every company involved in it. Because these amounts for the companies themselves in the crime of pillage. You know, recently, and I can think that it was also following external pressure from myself, the Working Group on Business and Human Rights, Italian civil society, and probably also internal from conscientious people working for the company that the energy giant Eni went out of the consortium to exploit those fields of gas, offshore gas in Gaza. And again, this is why we need to pressure both states and companies to disengage and divest from the Israeli occupation.
3: Well, those gas fields are in territorial waters of Lebanon and Palestine, correct?
4: Yes, there are these gas fields are outside Lebanon, outside historical Palestine, so Israel and Gaza toward Egypt.
3: I want to close with, you write about this, about children and what's done to children by Israel. You write, I attended several trials against minors. I have seen with my own eyes their absurd brutality. You're talking about the Israelis. The children were brought into the courtroom in chains, and I felt like I was watching scenes of slaves and labor camps. Small, emaciated, exhausted, anxious at the thought that for the first time since their arrest, they would be seeing their parents again, in these hearings that lasted no more than a few minutes. The judge often did not even look at them. He heard the charge. He was throwing stones and handed down the sentence, 2 years in prison, 3 years in prison, and so on. And that's a generous judge, given that the punishment for Palestinians who throw stones is up to 10 years, 20, if done with the intention of harming someone. How can anyone be surprised that when jailed Palestinian children return home, they are traumatized, do not want to go out, are afraid, wet the bed, and exhibit disturbances or violent behavior? We are talking about 12, 13, 14-year-old kids, but even younger kids are arrested. There were children as young as 5 or 6 being taken away by Israeli trucks. Perhaps not detained, but interrogated and then sent home. Let's talk about this. And, of course, this war on children is reached, epic kind of proportions in Gaza, where children, if they walk too close to the yellow line, are just killed by snipers.
4: Mm-hmm. It's interesting, Chris, because I used exactly the same words you just used a few weeks ago in another interview, saying the war on childhood has reached epic proportions in Palestine, and you can see that. I mean, it was already quite bad probably when you and I were living. I mean, at the various times we've been living in Palestine, but it has. Because there has never been the possibility to enjoy childhood for kids who risk to have their homes demolished, their schools demolished, their teachers, parents, uncles, either killed or arrested, and then returning like zombies because they've been beaten and tortured and sometimes raped in prison. And so coming back and having so much repressed rage, anger and violence. And so the entire life of a Palestinian child is contaminated by violence, is hijacked by violence. And over the decades, the horizons of hope has been shrinking and shrinking. But what I've seen happening in the last 1,005 days since October 2023 is of another league. Because I've seen, I mean, and this interrogates both Israelis who think they are bystanders and bystanders around the world. What else? Whatever you qualify what Israel does. But have you seen the bodies of the kids turn into pieces? Have you seen bodies of kids hanging, of what remains of them hanging from walls as if they were coats? Have you seen mutilated bodies? Have you seen children? I mean, and Gaza is the place with the highest level of highest ratio of orphan children in the world, amputated children in the world, and now there is starvation and there is misery, there is malnutrition, stunting. Stunting was already an issue. Before, during the blockade, before the tightening of the blockade after October 23. But what, and you don't even need to go to Gaza. Look at the West Bank where Palestinians live, and including children, live under threat of being assaulted by soldiers or under constant threat of settlers' terror. Who would like to live in a system like that? And again, it didn't start on October 2023. It's been ongoing for decades. And again, I can only say the only way forward is that we say to Israel's violence, no more. And we let children to enjoy a bit of life. Look, there is the first chapter of my book, because each chapter, for those who have not read it, each chapter has a sort of Virgil in Dante's Divine Comedy. Yeah,
3: right,
4: is a character, who's a real person, who has existed for real. Most of them are friends of mine who have belonged to my life, except for one, Hind Rajab. The child who gives the name to the chapter. I wrote this chapter in January 2025, so 1 year after Hind's death. So this was not a well-known case among many, among thousands, but not as well-known as it is today. And still is one among hundreds of thousands, is one of the tens of thousands of children brutally killed by the Israeli army. And then the chapter talks about my experience with Palestinian children, which has been beautiful and uplifting, but still these kids carry a weight and preoccupations that is not for any child to hold, any child to carry.
3: Well, you write in the book that when you actually did, I think when you were in Palestine and working for the UN, you did a report on children, but you talked about how these young children would speak to you and they sounded as if they were adults.
4: Yeah. Yeah. It's almost disturbing at times because there is someone in our mind. I mean, and again, and this is not that I don't have biases. I mean, I try to be as open as possible, but you know, I have two children myself. And so I have my own way to measure the maturity of a child. So when you find a 10-year-old or a 13-year-old who starts mentioning right to education, right to food, right to health, say, you know, say maybe he's been taught to speak like that because they had to meet with me. But I have met these kids times and times again because I've had focus groups all often with the same children, and I came to know them a little bit during 2-3 months of investigation. Even if I couldn't go there, I mean, I spent the summer of 2024, July and August and part of September, speaking almost every day to Palestinian children. And I can tell you, they are, the reason why they are so knowledgeable is because they've been forced to grow so fast and still find a peaceful way to overcome the horror in front of and around them. So the fact that I could find almost destabilizing the fact that they were speaking as young lawyers, as I say in the book, is out of despair.

0: it was weird for him at a certain point to say, I'm also a character in there. And he wanted to, yeah, he asked me if I feel like screaming at times. Mm. Yeah, I wish I don't. I don't know. Yes, of course, at times you want to scream at politicians who seem like dead men walking, but dead men walking not because death is awaiting them at the next corner. It's just because they seem empty of life, empty of humanity. I say, but what else do you need to see? Whatever you want to call it, but what else does Israel need to do and say for you to take measures, for you to take international law seriously and do it? Because by letting Israel ravage the realm of international law with impunity, you're also destroying the foundations of the international legal system. And yeah, I feel the pain, but it's also a weird way of how we protect ourselves by numbing the pain. And so I think that I will probably be able to process the trauma of this, the secondary trauma of being exposed, because nothing compares to what the Palestinians endure. The Palestinians in Gaza, the Palestinians in Israel, the Palestinians in the West Bank and East Jerusalem, the Palestinians in the diaspora. But our secondary trauma, by being exposed, by being witnesses to this, I will probably be able to deal with it once the genocide is over. Because right now, I really try to stay healthy and focused on how to bring this to an end, because it's not over, and people need to understand that the end of injustice doesn't happen because we want it or because we pray for it. We need to act. There are things that we need to do, and we need to persevere. It doesn't matter if it takes one day, 10 days, 100 days, or 1,000 days. We need to persevere. This is the only way to win over injustice.
1: Well, it took us 14 years to get Julian Assange free. So,
0: mm-hmm. Yeah.
1: That's a long fight, but you're certainly one of the most important figures in that fight for justice. Thank you, Francesca. And I want to thank Thomas and Max, who produced the show. You can find me at chrishedges.substack.com.
0: Thank you. Thank you so much, everyone. Thank you, Chris.
2: Joe Hill's best song. So we almost missed the damn thing. Chorus is, there is power in a band of working folks when we stand hand in hand. That's a power that must rule in every land. One industrial union grand. I'll teach you the chorus.

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4: Well, that explains it, doesn't it? Let's put some numbers.

0: 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From Pacifica Radio in Los Angeles, this is the Bradcast, as heard on KPFK 90.7 FM in LA and on dozens of other fine affiliate stations over both the public airwaves and the internets around the country and the world, blanketing planet Earth. I'm Brad Friedman, your friendly investigative blogger, journalist, troublemaker, muckraker, and all-around swell fellow, says me from bradblog.com. Thank you very much for joining us today for another thrilling edition of the Bradcast, which, if you heard yesterday's show, you know that we went to air just after news had broken about a former girlfriend of Maine's Democratic U.S. Senate candidate, Graham Plattner, claiming that the oyster farmer and combat vet who has admitted to past drinking problems, issues with PTSD, physically assaulted her back in 2021, forcing her to have non-consensual sex with him while she says he was drunk. As noted, the story was just breaking at the time that we went to air on Monday regarding Jenny Rosicott's claim, first reported by Politico, and Plattner's video response to it posted to social media, denying the allegation as, quote, categorically untrue. The progressive Democrat and first-time political candidate, previously endorsed by folks like Bernie Sanders and Elizabeth Warren, further added in his video statement, quote, regardless of the inaccuracy of the reporting, but mindful of the political reality it will inflict, we are taking the time to reflect on the best path forward for the state that I love, the people that I love, the movement I belong to, and the goal of defeating Susan Collins. The U.S. Senate race in Maine, of course, and the effort to finally unseat Maine's five-term Senator Collins is key to Democrats' efforts to take back the majority in the U.S. Senate this fall by flipping at least four red Senate seats to blue somehow. A tall climb, but that's the plan. That's the hope in any event. So this is all a big deal. And though the story had just broke right before airtime, it seemed noteworthy enough to toss out what we had otherwise planned for that hour in order to cover the still breaking details as they were coming in and to open up the phones to callers regarding what they thought Plattner should do at that point, whether he should get out of the race before the deadline to be replaced by the state Democratic Party on July 13, the second Monday of the month, as per state law, or whether he should fight it out and stay in the race as he has previously done following other allegations, none as serious as this, but allegations about his life, his past life, his, dark past in some cases, which he has embraced as part of his campaign of a combat vet with that dark past, hoping to turn his life around, a redemption story. While every single caller on yesterday's show, I think, most of which came from our very progressive live Southern California listening audience, just as the story was breaking just minutes before airtime, every single caller called for Plattner to stay in the race. But as the evening wore on after we got off air and into Tuesday, that idea has appeared to become more and more untenable as supporters left and center on the Democratic side either pulled their endorsements or called for Plattner to get out of the race before July 13. When there would still be time to replace him on this November's ballot before a statutory deadline of July 27, that's 2 weeks later, that the party would then have to put a new candidate on the general election ballot.
1: So he has until July 13 to drop out, and the party has until July 27 to set up a new process.
0: Correct.
1: Of some
0: well,
1: kind.
0: To come up with
1: the, to come to, up to, with something.
0: Through
1: I
0: some
1: see.
0: Sort of process to come up with a candidate on July 27. Hello, Desi Doyne.
1: Hi.
0: That's for the general election. Shortly after, after air, the calls for Plattner to step out of the race began coming in hot and heavy from the Maine Democratic Party to Massachusetts progressive Democratic U.S. Senator Elizabeth Warren, who pulled her endorsement. So did Arizona's Democratic Senator Ruben Gallego, progressive California House Rep. Ro Khanna, who had campaigned around the state of Maine with Plattner. So that was a big deal. Then came the Democratic Party's more centrist Democratic Senate Campaign Committee, Senate Democratic Leader Chuck Schumer, multiple state legislators in Maine who had previously supported Plattner, major Democratic-aligned political action committees, labor unions, individual donors, the chair of the DNC, Ken Martin. On Tuesday, then, both progressive New York City Mayor Zohran Mamdani and independent Vermont Senator Bernie Sanders, who initially helped draft Plattner for the run, they both pulled their support as well, calling on Plattner to get out. Now, Politico is reporting late on Tuesday that Graham Plattner has been canceling fundraisers, pulling down ads while he considers what to do with his campaign future. At this point, and frankly, I wouldn't be surprised if the news comes, by the time some of you hear this show, or even before the end of the show today, myself. I can't imagine any way that Plattner is going to be able to stay in the race at this point, though, again, he has until 5 p.m. on July 13 to make that personal decision. Who would replace him, how that process will happen, all of that remains to be seen now. Plattner won the Democratic primary in early June with 70% of the vote over sitting two-term Democratic state governor Janet Mills. And while I suspect this news will be updated soon, I just wanted to sort of follow up on where we are now as we go to air on Tuesday following yesterday's sort of seat of our pants coverage as the story was breaking, given that there has been a lot more news about all of that since then. If there is a new announcement this hour, of course, we'll let you know. Otherwise, we'll continue to keep our eyes on this obviously still unfolding story and what it will all mean moving forward for Democrats and for the nation, a nation of pro-democracy people, at least a majority of us, as the Democrats attempt to put the brakes on the runaway autocratic Trump regime and its grip on power under feckless and compliant Republican majorities in both chambers of Congress right now. As they hope to win, the Democrats hope to win majorities in both the House this fall, a seemingly easier task, and even the U.S. Senate, though this week's news clearly makes that already uphill climb just a bit steeper, it would seem. Later this hour, if time allows, no promise, Desi Doyen will have our first Green News Report following our break over the Independence Day holiday. I hope that you all had a good one and we're able to stay at least somewhat cool as much of the nation and world was sweltering last week, as Desi details in today's GNR. But speaking of July 4th and the weekend's 250th birthday of the Declaration of Independence, I wanted to pick up on some related news that you may or may not have caught over the holiday weekend and the days leading up to it. I had hoped to speak about some of this yesterday before the Plattner news changed our plans and had hoped to open up the phones to some of the Trump supporters and the former Trump supporters who had called into this show for so many years in the past following the 2020 election, wanting to talk about Hunter Biden's laptop and what they used to enjoy calling the Biden crime family, that about which evidence would be exposed by that Hunter Biden laptop. Wanted to hear from some of those folks just to see how they're doing now. After this past week's remarkable outpouring of news regarding the actual and the staggering corruption of, yes, the Trump crime family. So I want to get caught up today on some of that news that I just wasn't able to escape over the past week while we were off, as so much of it had a familiar ring to it day after day after day, and at least in one case, a literal ring to it that you may or may not have heard much about. Dozens of diamonds spell out two giant letter T's next to the stars and stripes in 1776 and 2026. Dozens more diamonds frame the numbers 45 and 47 in the shape of Superman's logo on the sides. A diamond-winged eagle carries a ruby shield and clutches an olive branch of emeralds. Below, a radiant 250, and atop the phrase, 250 years USA, etched in 18-karat gold. All told, 321 diamonds, 56 sapphires, 13 emeralds, and 6 rubies encrust the watch-sized gold ring presented this week to Bill White, the U.S. ambassador to Belgium, as a gift to deliver to, yes, you guessed it, U.S. President Donald Trump, who stated in a pre-recorded video message in response, quote, "A very special thank you to my friends from Antwerp for the magnificent Freedom 250 ring." Now, the ring did not actually say Freedom 250, but that's the name of the LLC, the private company that Trump created to manage the various festivities for the nation's semi-quincentennial, the 250th birthday, over the past week and 4th of July weekend. And by the way, if you missed the fantastic Great American State Fair that Trump and his Freedom 250 corporation set up on the nation's, on the National Mall, well, you still have time to get there. It's scheduled to remain open through July 10. And if you think it was quiet last week there, I mean, there should be plenty of room for you if you want to go. No lines, no waiting. Not sure what you would be standing in line for other than water. Anyway, if you're in the D.C. area, head on up before it's gone. Like Brigadoon for another 100 years, or however this works. Isidore Marcel, the president of the Antwerp World Diamond Center, gifted the extraordinary golden, diamond, sapphire, emerald, and ruby-encrusted ring to Donald Trump on behalf of the centuries-old diamond community in the Belgian port city, a central node in the worldwide trade of precious stones that found itself struggling last year under what? Well, the weight of Donald Trump's sweeping trade war and tariffs. The ring's interior is engraved with the phrase, quote, "crafted in Antwerp for Donald John Trump." A gift to Donald Trump, not to the nation, as Trump might like you to believe, such as the $400 million plane that was given to him by the nation of Qatar after Trump strongly suggested that they do so for free, which Trump ordered then to be converted into a new Air Force One at a reported cost to taxpayers of $1 billion to tear it down and retrofit it for Trump's use over the last 2.5 years of his second term. After that, he insists that he will keep that plane for himself, even though it cost taxpayers $1 billion to ready it for presidential use, and even though 2 new Air Force Ones have already been commissioned at taxpayer expense and are still being built. For the record, gifts received by presidents during their terms in office are not the property of the president per se, but of the United States. At least, to paraphrase Ben Franklin, if they can keep that property. Though it sometimes is up to the president himself whether he can keep certain gifts by declaring them to be personal rather than to the United States. So the engraved, quote, "for Donald John Trump" on the inside of that ring is likely to come in very handy in just over 2 years when he will be claiming all of it as a personal gift and stealing everything that isn't nailed down, and likely some that is. Donald Trump has no intention of giving anything back that he has received while in office, be it a $400 million plane from a country like Qatar that has since received special trade status from Donald Trump and the U.S. on his behalf, or a $35,000 golden diamond-encrusted ring that he was given by Belgium after Belgium's diamond industry won the removal of U.S. tariffs on diamond imports. Huh. In September, the Antwerp World Diamond Center in Belgium said it had, quote, "succeeded in securing a 0% import tariff on Antwerp's annual export of more than $2 billion of polished diamonds to the U.S.
1: I'm sure the timing was completely coincidental.
0: Had nothing to do with that ring. What are you talking about? Now, in fact, U.S. presidents have some discretion to accept gifts from domestic and foreign sources and may determine themselves whether a gift was meant to be personal or to the nation. But the exception is those gifts from foreign governments, which are prohibited by the Foreign Emoluments Clause of the Constitution. If we still pay attention to it, after 250, almost 250 years, at least they can't without congressional assent. Though presidents could use personal funds if they want to reimburse the Treasury for the full value of an official gift if they want to keep it. So do you think Trump is going to be giving $400 million to the U.S. in exchange for that deluxe Boeing jet from Qatar? Or the, not to mention the $1 billion taxpayer dollars that it took to make it usable for him as Air Force One over the next 2 years? You think he's going to be paying the Treasury back? You suppose he will be giving the U.S. even $35,000 in exchange for keeping that diamond-encrusted gold ring? Of course not. It was a personal gift. It even says so on the inside for Donald John Trump. After the ring was presented on a star-spangled stage in Brussels, by the way, musician Alexis Wilkins, heard of her?
1: No.
0: She's the girlfriend of FBI Director Kash Patel. She sang the U.S. national anthem for everyone, which is very nice. Also, U.S. Ambassador White, who accepted the ring on Trump's behalf, said that he raised more than $5.5 million for the 250th anniversary event from corporate sponsors like defense industry titans Lockheed Martin, Northrop Grumman, tech firms like Intel, Google, Meta, as well as European chocolate companies such as Ferrero, who would like to give money to help celebrate the 250th anniversary of the Declaration of Independence here in the U.S. just because they're nice. As it turns out, Belgium's diamond industry also said that they contributed funds as well. To whom did those funds actually go? Well, we'll get to that in a second. Though I don't know if Hunter Biden had any records of it on his laptop. Has anybody checked? Now, I'm old enough to remember the bicentennial, the nation's 200th birthday, as a year-long non-political celebration culminating on July 4th during the presidency of Republican Gerald Ford. It was a bipartisan, nonpartisan event that everyone in America was sort of able to enjoy. Donald Trump, however, made different plans for the nation's 250th birthday, undermining years of planning that had already been in place after taking office for a second term. As a Reddit user called Linus Cat wrote last week in a post that went somewhat viral following the pullout of pretty much every musical act that had previously been hoaxed into joining Trump's so-called Great American State Fair flop on the National Mall, here's what we did not get to enjoy over the weekend, and in fact, over an entire month of celebration. Quote from Linus Cat, I worked at Smithsonian, specifically raising money for the 250th. What I want people to know is we secured millions of private philanthropy to host a month-long folklife festival on the mall. The Festival of Festivals, it was to have been called, was going to feature well-known festivals. Think Burning Man, Farm Aid, Grand Ole Opry, etc., as well as smaller local and regional festivals from across the U.S. and territories. Goal was to feature truly the best and most beautiful creative expression in music, dance, arts, and craft traditions, food, community, etc. Can't name names, but plan was to have headliners every night for free concerts. Think the type of names who might be affiliated with the aforementioned large festivals. Stars were willing to perform because it was under the banner of Smithsonian. It had to all be scrapped because the Trump administration would not release permits to host on the mall. The money went elsewhere, but our nation was robbed of what would have been a once-in-a-generation cultural moment. So that's part of what we missed. But that isn't all that we have since learned we were all robbed of. Last week, the Democratic staff of the U.S. House Committee on Natural Resources released a 55-page report titled, From Vanity to Insanity, how the White House cheated the American people out of their 250th birthday. It begins this way in the executive summary. In 2016, yes, 10 years ago, Congress established an independent, nonpartisan U.S. semiquincentennial commission tasked with organizing celebrations in honor of the 250th anniversary of the signing of the Declaration of Independence. America 250 was created to lead the celebration on behalf of every American, insulated from the political whims of any particular administration. It was designed to leverage public-private partnerships without any quid pro quos or outsized political influence in infecting the celebrations. The National Park Foundation, the official philanthropic partner of the National Park Service for more than five decades, stood ready to channel private generosity toward the parks and public spaces where the nation would gather. You know, for something like the Festival of Festivals, planned for years by the Smithsonian until they could not get a permit to hold the event on the National Mall as planned. But under President Donald Trump, the Democrats write in their report last week, this anniversary has been hijacked and perverted into a hotbed of corruption and self-enrichment. The machinery built for the national commemoration was converted into an apparatus for raising and spending money in service of the president's ego, political ideology, and pet projects. The White House first attempted to bend America 250 to its purposes, demanding spectacles focused on promoting Trump rather than the country, while forcing partisan content, campaign-style fundraisers, and favored contractors onto an organization, America 250, that Congress had designed to serve the whole country, not one party or president. America 250 pushed back against the president's demands, and that resistance, the Democrats write, carried a price. When America 250 would not yield, the White House created a replacement. They called it Freedom 250, LLC. A shadow organization capable of infiltrating the celebrations and injecting America's 250th with Trump's extreme partisan agenda, the one that you have seen playing out at the failed so-called Great American State Fair put on by Freedom 250 over the past week or so. I guess they had no problem getting permits for the National Mall. Lodged within the National Park Foundation, the new Freedom 250 entity could exploit the credibility and donor relationships of a beloved charity, the National Park Foundation, while operating outside the transparency and accountability requirements that Congress had written into the semi-quincentennial framework 10 years ago. So they used the framework with their own company, not following any of the rules that were actually put in place by Congress, and they made out like bandits. The report goes on to describe how Freedom 250 appears to have conducted actual crimes in the bargain. Wire fraud, they write, by luring unsuspecting donors who intended to support the congressionally chartered America 250 Foundation and giving them the Freedom 250 bank information instead. In other words, many who believed that they were donating to the congressionally created America 250 fund to celebrate the nation's semiquincentennial actually put money straight into the bank accounts and pockets of a private organization set up by and for Donald J. Trump. And those donors did so both knowingly and unknowingly. According to the report, many of them thought they were, you know, giving the money to the right place, had no idea when they were given those bank account numbers who they were giving that money to. That is a crime. That is wire fraud.
1: They just flat out rerouted the money.
0: Presidential access was then sold to those willing to pay for it. The Democrats detail a false history of the country was imposed to suit the president's distorted vision of the past. Christian nationalist ideology was injected into the events, eroding the wall of church-state separation. Loose logo licensing allowed Freedom 250 brand deeply racist merchandise under the government's banner.
2: An organization that was once responsible for planning events surrounding the January 6th insurrection was contracted for America's 250th celebrations. Taxpayer dollars were funneled to the president's preferred contractors, and Americans' private personal information was harvested by Trump's allies for political purposes. Did you donate to Freedom 250? Knowingly or unknowingly? If so, you're now on Trump's political list. Congratulations. The national celebration that belonged to the entire country was hijacked to serve one man's vanity and the methods they've used and perfected, from capturing nonprofits to exploiting interested donors, diverting public funds, and dismantling independent entities, have paved the way for the ultra-wealthy and the politically connected to take advantage of the American people, despite congressional Republicans having an abundance of evidence and knowledge of this corruption that I'm telling you about, that the Democrats wrote about. Despite this evidence, 55 pages of it, the majority, they note, has refused to conduct oversight to uncover the truth for the American people and to hold the Trump administration accountable for any of it. In its conclusion, the report notes the partisan machinations, waste, corruption, self-dealing revealed by this report highlight a stunning disconnect as the American people suffer under a crushing cost of living crisis from Trump policies. President Trump and his allies trivialize their suffering and insist that the country cannot afford programs or investments to lower costs. Meanwhile, they have spent massive amounts of time and effort and money on Freedom 250 fiascos, as if no vanity project is too expensive, no scheme too corrupt, no grift too shameful. Many of those basic facts here remain concealed behind the White House, Freedom 250, and unfortunately, the National Park Foundation. The complete donor list and financial ledgers of Freedom 250, the identities of those foreign and domestic who have paid into it, and the ultimate disposition of every dollar it has raised remain unknown, the report notes. The American people are entitled to a full accounting, they say. A nation that marks its 250th anniversary only once and belongs in equal measure to every American who has inherited the democratic experiment since the founding. It is a milestone brought by the sacrifice of generations and the conviction enshrined in the national motto, E Pluribus Unum, out of many one, that a people, despite their differences, could govern themselves. This anniversary was not Donald Trump's to brand, to pledge to anonymous and foreign donors, to exploit for his own personal gain, or to stage as a coronation. A celebration meant to be held in common was transformed into a private endeavor, accomplished by demanding that the nation's own public institutions betray the purpose they exist to serve. A charity built for the national parks was made a conduit for the vanity. A commission built for every citizen was shoved aside because it would not serve one man. An ambassador who answers to the United States was enlisted to raise money for its president. Civil servants were ordered to wear a partisan emblem on their chests or face discipline. Each was asked to surrender a piece of the public trust. The deepest harm, they conclude, is not the sum of what has already been taken, but what the country is being asked to accept. The question this record calls to answer is larger than the conduct of any one official. It is whether a self-governing people, shown in detail how the corruption of its own founding milestone was carried out, will shrug and conclude that this is simply how things are done now. The semi-quincentennial was meant to remind Americans of what they hold in common. Let the record of how it was abused now remind them of what they must never consent to lose. As we are now just under 120 days away from the November election, I'm hoping that this report, sharing it with you, will serve as some sort of a reminder, perhaps even on Election Day, of whether we will consent or not to this sort of government. Will we have learned anything from this? Will Americans demonstrate as much on November 3rd? Will those folks who were scammed into believing that Hunter Biden's laptop revealed some sort of evidence of some massive corruption by the so-called Biden crime family, will they care about any of this? Will they even hear about any of this so that they might review the fury that they were once told to feel about Hunter Biden's laptop? Or will Americans roll over and accept that this is just the way it is now? Nothing can be done. The president who hoaxed the nation, or at least the minority of the nation who voted him into office, after believing that he would drain the swamp, but actually had plans to create the greatest swamp the nation has ever seen in D.C., including a literal swamp in the Lincoln Memorial Reflecting Pool, renovated via a no-bid contract by a personal pal of Donald Trump's. Are Americans going to be just fine with all of this? Are you? Well, if not, don't worry. It gets worse. Let's take a quick break, and we'll come back with even more startling news of the Trump crime family's staggering crime spree. At least the tip of the iceberg that we so far know about. That's straight ahead on today's broadcast. I'm Brad Friedman.
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0: Welcome back. 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So Hunter Biden's laptop, which if you press Trumpers, even today, will still be the one thing maybe that they will cite as some sort of actual evidence of a stolen election in 2020 or a rigged election or whatever they want to call it. The false claim that somehow Twitter back at the time in 2020 before it was owned by Elon Musk somehow prevented people from reading or hearing about Hunter Biden's laptop. But if they had, then they definitely would have elected Donald Trump instead for a second term. Hunter Biden's laptop never, whether it was truly his or not, or whether everything on it was actually from him or not, it never did have this so-called evidence of some massive criminal conspiracy by the Biden family that the Trumpers have been told to believe would somehow have turned the election results in the favor of Donald Trump back in 2020 when he lost to Joe Biden. But the everyday reporting, more and more now every day from regular news sources, puts even the worst claims, false or otherwise, about the Bidens to absolute shame, as we saw in story after story after story just over the past week. From Washington Post, President Donald Trump's reported income, the numbers that he himself provided, soared to more than $2.2 billion in 2025 as the president took in more than $1.4 billion from cryptocurrency, digital tokens, and related partnerships, according to his own latest financial disclosure forms. The 927 pages of disclosures released last week indicate that Trump's income substantially increased for some reason after he re-entered the White House last year. Did yours? Overall, Trump reported assets worth at least $2.4 billion and income of over $2.2 billion. He made more last year alone than he has ever made in his entire life in a single year while serving as president of the United States. And, of course, that's just the stuff that he actually bothered to report. The federal disclosure forms require only that asset values be reported in ranges that top out over $50 million, which leaves the full value of Trump's holdings still unclear. In his 2024 financial disclosure filed a year ago, so the previous year's financial disclosure before he became president again, Trump reported assets worth more than $1.6 billion and income of over $600 million. Still pretty good, but to help you with the math here, over his first year in office, his personal assets increased by at least $800 million. His personal income, which almost certainly does not include numbers such as the, you know, $35,000 diamond encrusted golden ring from Belgium or the $400 million airplane from Qatar, both of which he will keep, or the, you know, $100 billion, the $1 billion from taxpayers that we gave him to fix up his new jet. His personal income increased by almost $1.5 billion while serving in office, at least according to the numbers that he is willing to or was forced to report. In 2024, before becoming president, again, he made $600 million. In the first year of his second presidency, he made at least $1.6 billion. Even while his failing companies, like the one that runs his Truth Social Media outlet, a company called Trump Media and Technology Group, which trades as DJT on the stock exchange, it went public a few years back. It sold shares at the time to his duped supporters for about $100 a share. And well, now, after a pretty good run-up last week on Wall Street, the stock is now trading at just over $8 a share. But, you know, that's up from the week or two before when it was $6 a share. Did you lose your shirt on Trump's DJT or your life savings like so many Trumpers did? You are not alone, if that helps, if so. As New York Times reported on the 4th of July, so maybe you didn't notice or hear about this either, but an up-to-date tally of Trump followers turned crypto investors is now in. And for them, The overall results are remarkably bad, the Times reports. Nearly 1 million people who bought President Trump's meme coin have lost money through the end of June, according to the report by the cryptocurrency analytics firm Nansen. Their losses total $3.81 billion. Mm. The analytics firm assessment was calculated last week after Trump signed an annual financial disclosure showing that he walked away with a $636 million payout himself on the very same crypto bet, part of a haul of at least $2.2 billion that I mentioned from all of his business ventures in 2025. Trump profited on those crypto sales, whether the price of his meme coin went up or down. He collected returns whenever anyone traded the tokens, at a loss or a gain, as he repeatedly pushed his followers to do using his failed social media sites to promote that coin. A Reuters examination last month found that the Trump family generated at least $2.3 billion in profit from investors, the entire family, since Trump retook the presidency. On the other side of the cash bonanza, for America's First Family, they note the more than a million investors whose net losses totaled $2.3 billion at the end of April. They made as much as their customers lost. Wonder how that happens. Since the 2024 election, Reuters reported, the Trumps have, as a family, generated more profit from crypto than any U.S.-listed company, according to company statements and industry data. White House spokesperson Anna Kelly, however, did not comment directly on Reuters' findings and the experiences of investors who lost everything on Trump crypto products. But in an email statement, Kelly said, quote, all actions by President Trump and his administration are taken in the best interest of the American people. Sure they are, Anna. Eight government ethics experts interviewed by Reuters said that the Trump family is enriching itself from an industry that the president administration regulates and that the president himself has championed represents a conflict of interest unlike anything seen in modern American history. Once a crypto skeptic, Trump embraced digital currencies in 2024. While he was running for president, he and his sons founded a crypto startup called World Liberty Financial, which soon began selling a coin called WLFI for World Liberty Financial. Three days before his inauguration last year, Trump unveiled a second Trump-branded investment. That was the Trump meme coin. Quote, it's time to celebrate everything we stand for. Winning, Trump wrote on social media. Join my very special Trump community. Get your Trump coin now. That, notes the New York Times, turned out to be bad advice, at least for almost everyone who is not named Trump anyway. Cumulatively, almost a million people, two out of three buyers, lost a total of $3.81 billion on these Trump coins. The one named Trump, $Trump, was trading at $1.76 as of last Friday. That is down 97% from its peak price of $75.35. Nicholas Pinto is among the losers. He's a frequent crypto trader. He voted for Trump in 24. Pinto said he invested a total of roughly $500,000 in the Trump coin. He's now lost about half of that investment. Quote, he is leveraging the power of being president to launch currencies when he seems trustworthy in the public's eye, Mr. Pinto said in an interview. Does he? Does he seem trustworthy, Mr. Pinto? Or are you just not paying attention? Or are you just watching only Fox News? Quote, said Pinto, it's kind of incredible. It is almost a legal scam. Almost a legal scam. The meme coin was one of several crypto ventures that reeled in profits for Trump and his allies. Trump's total profits from World Liberty reached $799 million last year, according to his financial disclosures, including hundreds of millions from the United Arab Emirates, which secretly moved in early 2025. While Trump was president, to buy nearly half of his company. the World Liberty Company. That's right. The Trumps, including his sons and the UAE, now own this company together, purchased during Trump's second presidency. Do you think we can count on President Trump not to let the UAE get away with anything as a country? That they won't receive any sort of special favors? That they won't give any sort of special favors to Trump? Trump supporters lost about the same amount that Trump and Don Jr. and Eric Trump made from those supporters. Billions came from the supporters and went straight into the pockets of the Trumps. And then there's all the money that the Trump kids are making directly from Trump's actions as president. Trump recently made an agreement with the leader of Kazakhstan, to give a little-known American company access to one of the world's largest untapped reserves of tungsten, a metal that the U.S. desperately needs for the production of missile warheads and fighter jets and computer chips and other stuff. Ahead of the deal, the Trump administration approved preliminary applications for as much as $1.6 billion in federal financing for this American company that is now called Kaz Resources, which plans to break ground on the project in rural Kazakhstan now that it has been approved by the U.S. government. Donald Trump's sons and those of Trump's Commerce Secretary, Howard Lutnick, are now doing business with partners in the deal that their fathers were negotiating with Kazakhstan. The kids stand to make billions from this deal. It was signed on November 6th, just 6 days after the investment involving the Trump sons and their partners, which was not publicly disclosed at the time, was signed. So you had the Kazakh deal with Kazakhstan just 6 days after the Trump boys and the Lutnick boys went into business to do mining in Kazakhstan. The arrangement, the New York Times notes, was hardly an outlier. One or both families, the Trumps and the Lutnicks, have financial ties to at least 14 companies that are actively working with the federal government on critical mining deals right now, including the Kazakhstan project. All 14 of these companies have either benefited directly from offers of financial assistance from the Trump administration or have pending permit applications before the Commerce Department, which Daddy Lutnick oversees. The total amount of federal funding that the Trump administration has provided or is considering providing to those companies run by the Trump and Lutnick kids exceeds $8.9 billion, according to public statements by the companies and the federal government. So tell me about Hunter's laptop again. From the Post last week, they reported that the Trump administration is changing the rules for how guns can be sold. If you wanted to buy them online, they had to be delivered to a gun shop where you live and you go pick it up. Now they're changing that rule so that you can buy guns directly via your telephone, your computer, and have them delivered directly to your door. Guess who's on the board of a company named Grab-A-Gun as a consultant to the company that stands to make out like bandits? They hope to be, as the CEO said in a recent call to investors, the Amazon of guns. Well, guess who's on that board? Who's that consultant? Well, that would be Donald Trump Jr., of course. He's got a 1.1% ownership stake in the company, some $300,000 shares in the company. Grab-A-Gun also offers a shoot-now, pay-later financing option through a company called Credova Financial. Credova is a subsidiary of Public Square Holdings, where, yes, the president's son is a board member and an investor. In August, the Consumer Financial Protection Bureau dropped an investigation of Credova. And when Grab-A-Gun went public, it merged with Columbia Acquisition Corp., a firm designed to combine with other companies and take them public. Columbia is led by Omid Malik, a major Republican donor who chairs 1789, a venture capital firm that, yes, includes Trump Jr. as a partner. It would take me too long to cover all of this just unbelievable, massive corruption. But someone on Twitter sort of did a nice job of summarizing all of this over the weekend, writing, I hope everyone had a great 4th of July. I know real Donald Trump and family did. 250 years ago, the account writes, we declared independence from a king who ran the colonies as a family business. In just 18 months, the Trumps have made King George look like an amateur. A $620 million Pentagon loan, the largest in the program's history, to a company Don Jr.'s firm bought into 3 months before. An Air Force drone contract to a startup, the Princelings, Don Jr. and Eric, took public through a golf course company that they own a piece of. The Army's largest drone motor order ever to a company where Don Jr. sits on the board and holds millions in stocks. A $24 million Pentagon robotics contract to the company that employs Eric as chief strategy advisor. A stake in the largest undeveloped tungsten deposit on Earth in Kazakhstan, backed by $1.6 billion in government support. Trump's son-in-law, Jared's fund, seeded with $2 billion from the Saudi crown prince, now $6.2 billion. Over $110 million in fees that he has collected, $2.3 billion from crypto ventures their father regulates. The money didn't grow. It simply moved from the subject's pockets to the crown's coffers, and the next one is already drafted, a proposed alcohol, tobacco, and firearm rule that will allow guns to be shipped straight to your front door. Don Jr. owns 300,000 shares in the company, and that's only the fraction they have allowed us to see. Not one subpoena served, not one search executed. Why hide anything when you own the investigators? This tweet was written on Sunday by someone named Hunter Biden. Yeah, the real Hunter Biden, who added, me? They searched a laptop for 6 years. Federal prosecutors, grand juries, subpoena power, congressional hearings. They found nothing. I made about $200,000 a year selling paintings when my dad was president, and they made my paintings part of an impeachment inquiry for 6 years. They've asked, where's Hunter? What about the laptop? Wrong questions. The right one is 250 years old, he notes. Does America belong to a family? They've given their answer. Long live the king. Man, and we were only gone for a week. Remember the 3rd of November. Green News Report is next. I'm Brad. This is the Bradcast. 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
0: Told you I wasn't sure we'd have time. Do we have time for it?
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3: As the climate continues to warm, we will see events like this increasingly frequently.
2: While we were out, historic, disruptive, and deadly record heat waves strike both Europe and the U.S. Extreme heat intensifies major wildfires across Greece, Portugal, and Colorado. Plus, the Trump Department of Energy deletes all web pages focused on energy efficiency.
0: Because, of course, they do. 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I'm Brad Friedman.
2: And I'm Desi Doyen.
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4: London isn't just calling, it's cooking.
0: London broil. Sounds delicious. This is your Green News Report.
4: We ain't seen nothing yet.
0: Okay, Desi Doyen, it was a hot, hot holiday week, not only here in the U.S., but, well, elsewhere around the world, unfortunately.
2: Yes, unfortunately. While we were out, record-shattering heat waves struck both the U.S. and Europe. Now, in the U.S., more than half of all U.S. residents were under extreme heat alerts over the 4th of July weekend, forcing the cancellation of numerous Independence Day events. The extreme heat and sweltering humidity caused the death of at least 28 people. Mm. Electricity prices in the central and eastern U.S. surged as the heat strained the national grid. More than 600,000 Americans lost power at one point in the dangerous heat, and the extreme heat is hitting as the World Cup enters its critical knockout rounds.
0: And this heat wasn't just bad, it's been staying bad for quite a few days in a row.
2: Yes, it's very persistent. In Europe, the nearly simultaneous historic heat wave in late June is now officially the continent's most severe heat wave on record. Germany, Hungary, Czechia, Poland, and Denmark set new all-time national heat records. Officials estimate more than 20,000 excess heat deaths across Europe.
0: 20,000?
2: Yes. Train tracks buckled, roads melted, electric grids, hospitals, and mortuaries overwhelmed. Europe is the fastest warming continent, and this latest heat wave exposed weaknesses in the continent's infrastructure and buildings that were designed for a climate that no longer exists.
0: Among them, the fact that they don't have air condition in many homes, which, ironically, were they to get it, would only make the burning of fossil fuels causing all of this even worse.
2: Yep, until everyone is able to switch over completely to renewable electricity. Another heat wave is now on tap for Europe, the third since May. On DW News, Dr. Liz Bentley of the European Meteorological Society warned,
5: it's not only becoming the new norm, it's actually going to continue to get more extreme beyond this. We're not just seeing them as kind of every decade or so, we're seeing them every year, typically temperatures being broken, so that's going to become an annual event. And even if you look, go forward a few decades, we'll look back to the summer of 2026 and

0: virtually impossible without the effects of fossil fuel pollution. Impossible before humans began warming the planet. A troubling pattern has also emerged this summer. All-time heat records are being broken with unusually large margins over previous records. New York City Mayor Zohran Mamdani called on residents to set their thermostats to 78 degrees, as recommended for years by the U.S. Department of Energy. But immediately afterward, the Trump Energy Department deleted more than 6,000 government web pages with tips for energy saving, according to the Internet Archive.
1: Wow.
0: And finally, some better news down under. Beginning July 1st, Australians across most of their country now receive 3 free hours of electricity every afternoon. Huh. It's part of a new initiative that utilizes excess solar energy generated during peak sunlight hours. And again, completely free.
1: Because they have so much solar, they don't know what to do with it.
0: Yep.
1: For much more on all of these stories and the many we couldn't get to today, check out our website at greennews.bradblog.com. 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I'm Brad Friedman.
0: And I'm Desi Doyen.
1: And this has been your Green News Report. All right, I'm moving to Australia right after this. Thank you very much, Desi Doyen. Thanks to all of you for spending a portion of your day or night with us. 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I'm bradcast@bradblog.com and on the social medias. I am the Brad Blog. See you there. Until we see you here next time, I'm Brad Friedman. Good luck, world.

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Civica Radio in San Francisco at the wonderful Medicine for Nightmares bookstore. This is Flashpoints. Today on the show, we're going to have a

0: Francisco Herrera. We are live in San Francisco. This is the Flashpoint Show. Dennis Bernstein here with our senior producer, Miguel Gavila Molina. We decided we would take it into the mission. There's so much to talk about, and many of the issues that come that have been a part of life in this mission are now front and center, and that's what we want to be talking about. So let me welcome Miguel Gavila Molina. Gavilan, you convene this crew. Tell us what's on your mind and where we're going.
1: Well, first of all, we're still missing a couple of individuals here. Professor Lorena Gonzalez and AKA the mayor of the Mission, Roberto Hernandez. But with us here now is an incredible longtime activist, but also poet, author, professor, and I can go on and on. That is Alejandro Moriga. And also we have with us Professor Ron Lopez from San Diego State University, and a direct tie to the whole movement of Chicano studies as a family affair, myself and Falcon. I wanted to take a minute here just to look at the situation of this country right now, and of course Trump's attempt to do away with elections by the Save American Act. And one of the things I wanted to mention is that the brown vote must be earned. The Latino vote is no longer a shoe-in for the Democratic Party. A lot of brown voters are not excited about the upcoming elections. We have not forgotten the betrayal by the Biden administration, the Obama administration, and the Clinton administration, all which, starting with Biden, shut down the border. Obama set up the concentration detention camps and the grabbing of families and putting them in jails. And Bill Clinton started Operation Gatekeeper, which militarized the U.S.-Mexican border. That's said, we haven't seen anything like what's happening now since the Eisenhower presidency, where he was the deporter-in-chief, and he started what was called back then Operation Wetback. Move that into the future 50-some-out years, and now we have almost the same situation here, where the Latino brown masses have been targeted, you know, for massive deportation. That said, it's great to be here, Dennis. And we were going to focus today on the brown vote and its significance.
0: Well, we have a lot to get to. Got to turn on my mic here. We have a lot to get to here. And, well, let's go around the table. Sitting next to you is Professor Ron Lopez. He works at the Chicano Studies Program at Sonoma State. And he's deeply engaged with what's going on in terms of the racism that's driving the current administration. Talk a little bit about how you talk about this with your students, how you frame this and raise these crucial issues of racism that now, and we're going to talk about this in great detail, that have led to, like, essentially assassinations like the one we've just seen in Houston.
2: Well, right now, one thing that's happening is that the executive of the United States has passed a number of acts, including the executive order restoring truth and sanity to American history, which is part of a broader attack on critical race studies, diversity, equity, and inclusion programs, which are already just a very moderate thing, and ethnic studies, and black studies, and women and gender studies. These attacks are happening because these fields have been so effective at revealing the truth of our shared and divergent American histories and experiences. The fact that we are revealing these truths and people are being enlightened is what is threatening those who want to regress to an earlier day, to regress to an Operation Wetback, to a repatriation program, to take us back to a neo-eugenics of the early 20th century. And the fact that they're putting so much effort into fighting us is the proof that we are actually winning in the long term, we're going to come out ahead. But this is a very bruising fight, and so we all have to buckle in and be ready for it.
0: Does this change the way you teach?
2: For a lot of instructors, and I speak for myself, but I know for many, the threat of being sanctioned is real. So for faculty that want to speak out on issues, like diversity issues, like CRT, DEI, there is the threat that we're going to be, reported. And in particular, faculty and staff who have supported students who were part of the ceasefire campaign and the encampments on campuses around the country. Some actually lost their jobs. Some had contracts that were not renewed. San Jose State's Sanghyakil, a professor of justice studies, ironically, was dismissed from her position and was actually just reinstated through an order of the court. So again, the threats are real, and yeah, I mean, we have to think about that we could be sanctioned for even answering a question that a student might ask us. We could then find ourselves targeted by organizations like the Canary Mission. The Canary Mission is an Israeli-based organization which is dedicated to sanctioning and basically doxing faculty and staff at American universities. So it's actually a foreign operation that is active, and that's people amazing. Are doing things here in the United States under the guise of protecting American Jews against anti-Semitism. But there's a difference between anti-Semitism, which in, let's say, that discrimination against Jewish people. That is a real problem, and it's something we should all be willing to address. But that's different from discussing foreign policy issues and whether or not U.S. policy is something that we should continue in certain directions, such support for certain governments. Now, if you want to have an honest conversation, even if a student says, professor, tell me about this. What is this issue? If we answer honestly, we can find ourselves doxxed, harassed, sued. Members of the Liberated Ethnic Studies Coalition right now are being sued again, not for the first time, in Southern California. So this is an ongoing real threat to academic freedom, and thus to the freedom of all Americans to speak their minds or form their own political opinions.
0: That's the voice of Professor Ron Lopez of the Chicano Studies Department, Sonoma State University. My name is Dennis Bernstein. We're speaking to you from the heart of the mission here in San Francisco. And we thought it would be important, our senior producer Miguel Gavala Molina and the whole team thought it would be important, given what's happening in the country, in the state, the way that brown people are directly affected. We're now seeing assassination in Houston, Alejandro Murguia, and we're going to see a lot more of this kind of violence. So you've been in this fight for the long term, and you are now engaged in trying to keep an eye on what's happening in the elections here in California so that maybe the people might have a say in the next election, and instead of it being controlled once again by sort of white liberals who really are lost when it comes to the things we care about.
3: Well, thank you, Dennis, for having me on the show, and Gavilan. I appreciate it. And let me just kind of riff a little bit on some of the comments of Gavilan and the Professor Lopez. So it's not just the deportation aspect that we're being attacked on. We are being attacked on all fronts, right? Culture, language, politics, even this whole fiasco when they tried to put down Bad Bunny. But in fact, I just saw that Bad Bunny got 9 Grammy Awards, the most ever, which shows that we are winning the culture wars, because if anybody remembers the counter concert by Kid Croc, he was outviewed by the Puppy Bowl, for Christ's sakes, okay? So we know that they are in deep, steep decline. Yes, and the other thing that I think we need to also, we don't want to be on the defensive. We need to be on the offensive.
2: Yes.
3: And I've said this before. We need to get attorneys that will sue universities for refusing to tell our story, for whitewashing our story, for in fact leaning on Stalinism to erase the past and our history. At the same time, I want to very gently point out something. Back in the 1930s, when Jews were fleeing Europe, Latin America opened its arms to those refugees. Mexico, Cuba, Dominican Republic, Argentina, etc., etc. Now, I call on the Jewish community, both here, abroad, and in Palestine, to stand up for us, just like we stood up for them, especially those in Palestine, in the West Bank, because otherwise they are part of this racist attitude that is going on in our country, and as was pointed out, often funded by Jewish organizations. So we need to be clear about this. Who is on our side and who is against us, regardless of what nationality, background, religious, et cetera, et cetera, et cetera.
0: Can I ask you to just talk a little bit about what we're seeing unfolding in Houston? There is, of course, there was another heinous murder, racist murder, but there's also a community that is rising up there now, and we're hearing a different level of energy and resistance. Could you speak to what's going on there?
3: Yes, and in fact, one of the most, besides this tragic and in many ways not unexpected assassination of Lorenzo Salgado Araujo, driven in part by the hysteria perpetuated by white nationalists like Donald Trump, it's this. So recently, some of the protesters at one of the places, ICE places in Texas, received 50-year sentences each. Now, I wonder what Democrat running for office has commented on that huge injustice, right? Because nobody deserves 50 years in prison for protesting. It almost sounds like the old Jim Crow laws where an African-American man would be sentenced to 50 years in Angola prison, right, for all sorts of crimes, major or minor. But we need to realize we need to put the Democrats. Where is the Democratic candidate running for office that has addressed that issue? And let me just point this out. When Donald Trump came to power, the first day he released over 1,000 radicals that attacked the Capitol and caused the death of police officers. Will any of the future Democrats, whether at Congress, Senate, or if they get to the presidency on their first day of office, pardon these activists that have gotten 50 years in prison? And we need to put that on the table for the Democrats.
0: Mm-hmm. Again, you're listening to Flashpoints on Pacifica Radio. That is Alejandro Mugia. He is Professor Emeritus, San Francisco State, Latino-Latina Studies, author of The Other Barrio, New and Selected Stories, and that's from Arte Publico. Really appreciate your work as a political actor, as a professor, and as a wonderful poet. And we're going to hopefully come back a little bit later on and hear a little bit of the poetry side of what you do and how you put it out. And there's many ways, of course, to deliver information, and poetry is another way. We've got Francisco Herrera. We're going to take a short break, and then we've got a very special guest that we're going to bring you. Stay tuned.
4: On a mission. On a mission.

I'm from the mission, and I'm on a mission, like you are on a mission, and we are on a mission, and the mission is...

0: Mission.
1: And we're in the Mission in San Francisco, the heart of San Francisco, with some very special people. And another one just joined our table. Roberto Hernandez is a bit of a legend in the Mission, who is deeply engaged in the healing arts and in trying to keep this community engaged and to speak up for the people who make this community what it is. Welcome to our special roundtable.
2: Buenas tardes, yeah. Man, thank you for that.
1: We want to hear, what are you thinking about? These are very difficult times. People are rising up and facing what is, many are calling a fascist government, a president who doesn't believe in the rights of brown people.
2: Well, you know what? It goes back to May 1st, 2006, mm-hmm. right? Mm-hmm. First day without immigrant march. And if you remember that march, we said, ahora marchamos, mañana votamos. And we, you know, across the country, got people to become citizenship. The drive that we did, we got people registered to vote. We voted for Obama because he promised us immigration reform the first year in office. He had control of the Senate. He had control of the Congress. And he did absolutely nothing the first year, the second year, and all 8 years that he was in office. And if you look at, you know, and people don't talk about it, but the real facts is that there are more people deported in those 8 years when he was president than any other president that existed in the United States. Yeah. You know, so a lot of Latinos across the country got fooled, like I did, that, you know, this black man, Democrat, was going to free us and give us citizenship pathways. And it didn't happen. So he set, really, the beginning of imprisonment of our people mm-hmm. and cages and deportation. And what Trump is doing is just, he's just elevated, mm-hmm. you know. So there's no difference, in my opinion, between a Republican or a Democrat. And that's what people don't trust. And thank you for that song and that poem. Because it right here, you know, if you look at it again, we had the wave of the dot com, then we had tech, and now we got AI. Mm. You know, and if you look at the right now in the Mission, you can't rent a studio for less than $4,000. You know, and so you have, once again, I mean, you know, look at the mayor that we have today in San Francisco. I mean, he's a billionaire. I mean, he spent $14 million of his own money to run for mayor. Mm-hmm. And if you look at all the, in a year and a half that he's been in mayor, if you look at all the things that he's doing, is for the billionaires, mm-hmm. you know? Have you heard of any housing plan that he has for the homeless? He talks about the homeless. The only thing you hear out of his mouth come is, oh, I'm going to get rid of the homeless on the streets. You know, but if you look at the statistics right now, there's out of every 100 people that live in San Francisco, one is homeless. And people are, and you don't see them out on the street. Because they're living in garages, they're living in cars, they're living in RVs, they're living in backyards, they're living in overcrowding conditions. So when you look at the reality is, yeah, okay, well, we don't see them on the street, but they're not, you know, they're not living in humane space. And so that's what we're seeing here, not only in San Francisco, but now you're starting to see it across the country. If you look at the affordability for housing across the country, right? Trump cut out all of the HUD funding to build affordable housing, right? Just like he cut out a lot of other funding but look at the amount of money that he's spending on the war that he created in Iran. I mean, you're talking about not millions, you're talking about billions and billions of dollars. And he's constantly going back back to Congress and the Senate and asking for more money for this war. But he ain't asking for money for education. He's not asking for money for health. He's not asking money for housing, right? So, and then if you look at all the people who are profiting from all this, is the industries and his own family. Mm-hmm. Is pocketing and making money from what the things that he's doing. And he's getting away with it because Congress and Senate are not stepping up and taking the responsibility to hold him accountable in any shape, way, or form. He's a criminal.
0: Mm-hmm. Yeah, I ran as the peace president, and I am going to bomb Iran and make a war against Iran.
1: No, look, he came out against the reasonable housing proposal that was passed by Congress. Mm-hmm. He came out against that in support of what I'm calling, people have said I'm over the top, but what I'm calling the creation of a death squad. That's the money that he is trying to allocate for all the people he freed after trying to overthrow the Capitol when he lost his election.
0: And building
1: these are the people, and I track them through Central America. Mm-hmm. These are the kind of folks that Trump wants to fund. He says, no housing until I get my death squads. Mm-hmm. Forgive me, but that's how I see this at this
0: recruiting
1: point.
0: Up to 300,000 with that $170 billion. They're trying to build an army of 300,000 thugs. Because they're not even trained on the Constitution.
2: And then, but, you know, you look at what he's done in Venezuela, and now look what he's trying to do with Cuba, and you look at other parts of the world, right? I mean, it's sickening.
0: And what you're saying, Roberto, in San Francisco, we have a blue Trump, in a way, because what did the mayor do? Trying to cut $400 million for us working people to finance the billionaires not paying taxes.
2: Well, he increased the money for the police department and the DA and the sheriff and the prisons.
3: One of the things that I wanted to bring up, and you mentioned it, Roberto, and that's that, you know, Obama increased the Border Patrol several thousand to over 200,000 employees. And, you know, he's the one that authorized private independent contractors to build and operate concentration camps. And at that point, you know, he also funded a special militarized Border Patrol force known as ICE. That was a Democratic president. So with that said, at this moment, Latinos are the largest growing demographic in this country, and our vote is crucial to the Democratic Party. And ultimately, in order to win this upcoming election, the midterms, the Democratic Party desperately needs the Latino vote. Well, you know, in the next 3 months, the greatest challenge for the Democrats will be to, you know, again, you know, get the Latino vote. But as you mentioned, there's a lot of resistance now. The Democrats have not served us. Obama built those concentration camps. He was the one that funded and started ICE. Mm-hmm. So here we are. You know, people go, what about Clinton? Well, Clinton did, you know, Operation Gatekeeper, hundreds died on the U.S.-Mexican border. So where do we go from here? So we're in a situation at this point that if any, be a Democrat or any other candidate, they have to also start talking more than just about immigration. You know, you mentioned housing, education, you know, health care. You know, the undocumented labor force in this country is like 33% of the labor force who pay almost $9 billion a year to taxes that they never see any benefits from. So where do we go from here as a people? You know, we know, you know, we have the vote. So I just wanted to bring that up, Alejandro.
4: Let me riff a little bit on your comments, Gavilan. Two things that come to mind when we talk about these past presidents, in particular Barack Obama, that if you go back and look at all the media coverage after his two elections, every magazine in the country pointed out that it was the Latino vote that made him the president. Yes? And we need to have people like Dolores Huerta, who perhaps has some enchufe, some connection with him, to call him out on that, right? That we have not forgiven his stance. But not just the internal stance, as you pointed out, right, formation of the ICE, the concentration camps, etc. But another big problem that I have with the Democrats, whether it's Biden, Clinton, whoever, Hillary, Obama, is their attack on Latin American countries, right, that are trying to get balance, create an equitable economy, a mixed economy for the most part, mm-hmm. right? And every Democrat in my lifetime has launched an attack on a Latin American country, beginning with John Kennedy and his invasion at the Playa Girón, the Bay of Pigs of Cuba. And every single one after that has attacked, what's his name, overthrew the government of Panama. We have all the crises of Venezuela. And I thought, and I've said this before, I thought one of the biggest failures of Obama was his refusal to extend a hand of friendship to Hugo Chavez. At that time, there were two African-American presidents, one in the North, Obama, one in the South, Chavez. It could have changed the whole dynamic of this hemisphere had he had the vision, had he read history to realize what a historic moment that was. Instead, what did he do? He overthrew the government of Honduras.
5: Yeah. Yep. Yep.
4: Because, who knows why? Because if you read his memoir, his biggest intervention in Latin America, he does not even mention it in his memoirs. And people like Dolores Huerta, who have his ear, need to call him on that. And he needs to come up and apologize to the people of this country, the Latinos who elected him twice, and say, yeah, I was wrong.
1: That's Alejandro Mugia. You're listening to Flashpoints. We're coming to you live from San Francisco at the Medicine for Nightmares bookstore, and we are proud to be here in this beautiful building, broadcasting in one of the most active and important communities in this country. Francisco Herrera is going to bring us to the next part of this show. We got a lot more to share with you. Stay tuned.

America is a continent and not just one country, because the Indian planted it and unites it with her root. Three languages in this song, two European languages, English and Spanish, one American language.

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1: Francisco Herrera, live here at Medicine for Nightmares Bookstore. What an honor. You're listening to Pacifica Radio, KPFA in the Bay Area. My name is Dennis Bernstein. I'm here with our senior producer, Miguel Gavilan Molina, broadcasting live about some crucial issues. And there's a great deal to talk about, but it seems to me we've got brilliant visionaries at this table. I want to put it out to everybody, and we can start with you, Ron. Where do we go from here? What's the positive side? How do we dig in and make a difference?
2: So this is a big question, because a lot of people, a lot of our community and people all over the United States and beyond, we ask ourselves the question, what can I do? I'm just one person. But we live in communities. We're part of communities. We have to reach across the barriers, the differences, talk to our neighbors, talk to our friends, talk to people that aren't our friends. Join organizations like up in Sonoma County. We have the Sanctuary Coalition. We have Jobs with Justice. I, you know, work with them when I can. And then we, by collaborating with our neighbors, we can build community. And also, all of us at this table, we're all 50 plus, but, you know, what the young people have so much to give, to encourage them, to bring them in. And I think that to be involved in some way, like talking about voting and how we have to call people, to call out the politicians that have failed us. One thing we can do is, of course, vote and participate at the local level, whether it's through your church, through your community association, volunteering at the food bank. All the, you know, people are protesting against data centers. People are protesting against detention centers, and becoming involved and encouraging the community, your friends and community members, to take even small bits of action. Because if we all do a little bit, that's a whole lot. And then when it comes time to vote, not everybody can vote. And people say, I can't vote. You know, I'm afraid. But what if you could babysit for someone who can vote? What if you could take somebody's work shift? What if you could drive somebody to the polls? Make sure that the folks are taken care of. And by doing little things, we can get a lot done. But it means each one of us has to make a bit of an effort and put aside some of our pride, because we all have that. And contribute just a little bit in our communities to make a difference. I really believe that the young people, you know, our generation has kind of, you know, screwed the pooch on this, but the young people are our hope, and we got to encourage them and help them and show them the way.
1: Our troubadour here, our resident troubadour, Francisco Herrera, is also engaged in a beautiful way in terms of working with people. I really would like you to talk a little bit, Francisco, about the work you do and the protection, you know, people on corners, keeping an eye out for what's going on, and the way in which people are taking, you're working with people, taking an active way of resisting and continuing to have their life.
3: Yeah, I think there's two stories here. One, yes, with my hat as Nuevo Sol Day Labor Domestic Worker Center and part of the National Day Labor Organizing Network, and also as cultural worker with Caminante Culture Foundation. On the side of day laborers and domestic workers, with Roberto right here, once that Mr. Trump won that election, we got together. I think it was in November that we got on the phone. By December of 2024, we had started what we're calling the immigrant emergency response. And what that has been is like one question: what do we do when the migra comes? You know, and that has spawned all kinds. That first meeting we had, we were expecting 30 people. We had 134 people show up, and folks actually working for the city, for the state, neighbors, all, you know, already with COVID, Roberto and Latino Task Force had over 313 people feeding our communities, food that went all the way to San Jose and Delano, in fact, and up north as well. But that grassroots movement helped us develop. And Nuevo Sol, with a Dr. Corner, over 850 people signed up to be watching corners, volunteering, support. You know, neighbors supporting neighbors and coming together with what you were talking about, Professor Ron. This reality of taking the offensive, as Alejandro is guiding us to do, as taking the initiative, is really what has gotten us through. And I was telling, we were talking before, 1933, they did this to us, the same hysteria, the whole thing, kicked out a million people, many of them citizens, you know. In the 54, they did it again, 2 million, again, many of citizens. And, but now, there was a resistance, always a resistance, but it was underground, quiet, fearful. Right now, millions of us have come out to put a stop to this. You know, they talk about dark times. Well, I think just they're just corrupt times, because dark is the earth, and in the earth is the seed, and we are that seed, you know, that's growing and building and creating something that's going to go beyond what the Democrats, you know, they paved the road for what we have now. They put the table, like Roberto said, and now the drunk administration is hovering and slobbering all over that table. And so this is the moment. And so, one with my cultural hat on is like tomorrow, this is the time to get our people poeting and singing and working. Tomorrow we're having our Freedom Festival at the Unitarian Church over on 14th Avenue in Oakland, 2501 Harrison Street. And we're going to have people like Melanie DeMore, Linda Hirshhorn, the Emma's Revolution, Wild Choir, folks coming together, not to perform. It's a music festival to teach each other. Each one bring one, sing with each other. We have to bring on that spirit that we've overcome deep SHIT, and here we are. And so I think this is really a kind of a moment to look at where we're going and build, like you're saying.
0: Say I invited both you, Francisco, and AKA the mayor of the Mission, Roberto, because both of you have ran, you know, for office, you know, here in San Francisco and San Francisco District and so forth. So you're veteranos, you know what it takes. But as always, you know, we don't have the millions or billions, you know, to win campaigns. But you both, you know, did very well, you know, underfunded, lack of resources. But you had the barrio, you know, behind you. And at this point, you know, the Latino vote is going to be crucial to the Democratic Party and ultimately necessary to, you know, ensure a victory. But this time around, especially the midterms, it's going to have to be indisputable and impossible to be legally challenged, particularly, you know, in battleground states like Arizona, Nevada, Texas, Florida, North Carolina, and Pennsylvania. So, you know, not until, and I've heard this from everybody, not until there's some real immigration reform and a clear path to citizenship, will the Democrats gain the trust and support from the brown masses. Would you agree, Roberto?
4: You know, first of all, let's go back to, you know what, we need to get away from the Democratic Party. You know what, if you go back to, remember when we started La Raza Unida Party?
0: Right.
4: You know what, and there's learning lessons from that, because we were gaining momentum, and the Democratic Party really got in the way of destroying that movement. Right. The difference from then to today, and let's talk, you brought up Texas. We're going to win in Texas.
3: Mm-hmm.
4: You know, we're going to win in California. Think about it. California, we're going to get a Chicano as the governor. We run the state legislator, the Senate and the assembly.
3: Mayors.
4: And we're going to have in the state of California, we're going to run the state. The same thing's going to happen in Texas. So when you look at the numbers that you're talking about, the population, right, and you really look at, you know, the drunk guy, right, you know, what they finally realize is that our population, the growth, and the data shows it, but it's too late. They can't stop the growth. White people ain't having kids no more. Period.
3: Period.
4: They're having dogs and cats.
3: Exactly.
4: You know? And they got therapy, and they got all this stuff with their dogs and cats. Our children, and you, Professor, you were talking about the young people. You know what? I have more hope today than ever before because young people today who are Latino want to be Latinos.
2: Yes.
4: Okay? They're dressing with guayaberas. They're wearing collares. They want to danza. They want to learn cha-cha-cha. They want to, you know, and they're creating a whole new enterprise. They're becoming entrepreneurs. They're becoming businesses out of their homes. So when you look at the economy and the power that we have, right? And if you look at that and you look at the growth and Latinos running across the country, I think that one of the things that we need to really do is make an alliance with the Democratic Socialists, who's controlled by the white socialists. Okay. And white socialists, I'm going to call them out, you know, like dictating to people of color what's good for us, okay? And we need to create an alliance with them and tell them it's about equal power. It's that we need to be at the table making decisions with that party because they're growing a momentum, right? And if we create an alliance with them, we're going to run this country.
5: Let me add a little bit to what Roberto has said because I totally agree, but also coming from the perspective of a writer and being accused of being a poet, I'm paying attention to how the media, for example, is manipulating the election here in California. Let me give you two very easy examples from our own San Francisco Chronicle. So when Javier Becerra won the nomination for the Democrats to run as governor, the headline of the Chronicle said this regarding timing and dumb luck is what brought. And I go, whoa, wait a minute. What about all his entire experience in public service, right? In all kinds of administrations, et cetera, right? And so we got to be careful. And that applies not just to Latinos, but everybody that's going to be voting, right? And then more recently on July 6th, this other article came out. I don't know, you might have seen it, regarding Steve Hilton's push to not fund health care for immigrants and for refugees. But this is what I found interesting about that article. Three-quarters of the way, suddenly the reporter says, oh, Javier Becerra is the son of immigrants. Okay, he's also native-born. What was missing, because when I read politics, I look for what is not said. And what is not being said about this Steve Hilton guy is that he is a foreigner. He is an immigrant, and, correct me if I'm wrong, nobody has asked him, well, why did you come to California? And what failed state, country, he comes from England, did you flee from? And what in the world gives you the authority? Have you written any papers, studies on the economics of California? Have you written any books on the immigration of California? Do you even know what chilaquiles are? And so we need to put them on the defensive. But the media, the mainstream media, is going to give him a pass because he's white, right?
6: But he's pink.
5: Well, actually, he's pink. You're right.
4: And rich.
5: Thank you for that color correction, right? But this is what I'm pointing out. Why isn't anybody questioning him about his immigration? And where are his immigration papers? Have you seen them, Francisco?
6: I haven't seen them.
5: Nobody has seen them. So we need to put him on the defensive and make him explain why he has come halfway around the world to tell a state that has 50% Latino Spanish speakers that he's going to tell us what's good.
6: And has been here for 60,000 years.
5: Right? And he's been here for what, 6 months or something?
1: You are listening to Flashpoints on Pacifica Radio. We are live from the Mission here, and we're having a lively discussion about the future. We've got a few minutes left and a lot more to say. Actually, we're going to be here for another 10 minutes. We are live at Medicine for Nightmares Bookstore, and it's an honor to be here with this crew. Tell us about this event coming up.
3: Well, once again,
1: this is Francisco.
3: Yeah, thank you. And yeah, once again, solidarity, right? It's like, what is the goal? What are we struggling for? We're living it. You know, here we are next Tuesday right here at Medicine for Nightmare, Medicinas para las Pesadillas, the true medicine place, earthquake relief for the survivors of the earthquake in Venezuela. So please join folks. The action, you know, what do they say? Not the journey. That's not the goal, but the journey. No. Lo que importa es llegar, dijo José Alfredo Jiménez. No importa sino cómo llegas, and so cómo llegamos, how do we build this world we're seeing growing? We build it right now in solidarity with each other. And, at 6 p.m. next Tuesday, the 14th, there's gonna be a great event here with culture, with poetry, song, food, and all that good stuff to raise funds for the survivors of the earthquake. I mean, Hugo Chavez helped New York when it was freezing with the petróleo and gasoline, right? And it's time for us to pay back a little bit in supporting our Venezuela sisters and brothers.
1: Oh, yeah. Yeah. Well, you know, you should play another song.
3: Vale. Well, I also want to say that I'm looking at Georgia as a leader. I'm looking at Haiti as a leader. We don't have to be looking at these places that are being bombarded by violence and racism as victims, because they're not victims. They're actually the leaders. They're getting beaten up because they're leading, because they're engaging, because they're doing it. Haiti, the first democracy that abolished slavery in this whole continent, and then went on to train and capacitate other countries in Latin America to become free. You know, always struggling for freedom. Georgia, with that leadership that has just been amazing, that we have to do. And for me, this is my version of the Lift Every Voice in Chicano Ranchera, because we are the seed that is growing despite the torrents, despite the violence. It goes like this.

0: Francisco Herrera. Well, we thank you, Francisco. We have a few more minutes. How about just, let's go around the table, you know, final thoughts, comments, you know, what can we say, what can we leave people with in terms of where this might be going?
1: Well, from Alejandro here speaking, from a long history of living under dictatorships throughout Latin America and Central America, we know how to survive moments like this. And at the same time, I think it's important that, we, as other commentators have mentioned, that we build solidarity across the spectrum, right? We have friends in the African American community, the Native American, the Asian community, the Anglo community. So we need to tap into that and create a very broad spectrum, a very broad front.

0: We will take care of Mother Earth.
1: Build solidarity. Reach across all the things that divide us in ways, because the other side likes to say, well, you're always talking about race. And that's, no, we're talking about social justice for all of us. Mm-hmm. Social justice for all of us. And if we can build solidarity with our neighbors and our communities and take action, because no one of us can do everything, but each one of us can contribute. And when we do that, we can move mountains.
2: And just real quickly, our vote is crucial. We have the power. So next time politicos come clamoring, salivating for our vote, the question should be to them, what have you done for La Raza lately? Not what you're going to do, not what you promise. What have you done? And if they can't respond, they're not going to have my vote.
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It is 7 a.m. Coming up next, Trump Watch with John Wiener.

0: From KPFK in Los Angeles, this is Living in the USA. I'm John Wiener, talking about politics, thinking about the left. Later in the hour, Jamie Raskin, Democrat from Maryland, will talk about Congress reforming the Supreme Court and the House challenging Trump's corruption. Also, Amy Willens will talk about Haitians after the end of TPS. But first, today's political update with Harold Meyerson. Of course, he's editor-at-large of The American Prospect. Harold, welcome back.
1: Always good to be here, John.
0: Well, it's 4 months out from the midterms, and we've got a problem in Maine, one of the states we have to flip. It's by far the most Democratic state where we are competing this year. Maybe you've heard the news. Graham Plattner, who won the primary, has withdrawn as the Democratic Senate candidate there after having been accused of sexual assault by a woman he previously dated. The Maine Democratic Party will now pick a

0: new candidate at a convention. They've got to do this by July 27th. As we saw with the case of Kamala Harris in the summer of 2024, replacing a candidate at this point is hard. But let's remember, Kamala won Maine by 7 points in 2024. In the most recent New York Times poll, the Democratic candidate for governor there leads by 15 points. Susan Collins' approval rating is negative. 51% disapprove, only 42% approve. So, seems to me a new Democratic candidate has a pretty good chance to defeat her. Or am I being too optimistic as usual?
1: It may be as usual, but I don't think it's too optimistic. I think that's a fair assessment, and it's also a fair assessment to conclude that the one Democrat at this juncture who would have lost to Susan Collins was Graham Platner, for whom too much self-created garbage had just piled up and, you know, had begun to smell up the Democrats' prospects for winning back the U.S. Senate.
0: There's a fascinating page one piece in the New York Times on Thursday by Nate Cohen, who points out the ways Democrats will be better off with anybody but Platner. Maine voters have said they prefer Democratic to Republican control of the Senate by 12 points in the last poll, and Platner was barely ahead in the poll, so he was kind of running behind the generic ballot, as they call it. Collins was doing pretty well against Platner, but partly because of his negatives, which had already become clear before the latest charges. Older women in particular backed Collins by 3 points in the Times poll, even though that same group had backed Kamala Harris by 28 points. And the most dramatic thing to me was the way Platner failed to win the white working class of Maine. They backed Collins, seems unbelievable to me, 59% to 36% in that last Times poll. Hard to understand. Seems now, without Platner, that Susan Collins will lose, and the Dems are actually better off without Platner.
1: Oh, absolutely. Now, they're going to get back a lot of those women who had switched reluctantly to Collins' column, not easy to say, Collins' column,
0: yes.
1: When Platner was the alternative, less so among the white working class, and I think we need to have a very sober analysis of this, that this is a group where, in general, as the terrific book by Theda Skocpol and her grad student pointed out, where a lot of the white working class is in a position where they don't simply encounter anyone who is a voluble or audible, I should say, Democrat. Their peer group is just sort of anchored in the Republican Party. And we really can't expect too much of that demographic to break off from the peer group, particularly since, you know, there's this quite distinct right-wing social and mass media from which they get what laughingly could be called their news. So now, given all of that, it's still the case that there are some of the possible Democrats waiting in the wings who will likely do better than other Democrats with a fraction of the white working class. And that's one thing that Maine Democrats need to be considering at this point.
0: It's interesting that AOC never endorsed Platner, and Mamdani never endorsed Platner. Their stature has certainly gone up in the last day or two. Apparently they sensed something was wrong long before the rest of us did.
1: They did indeed, and I think that is in part a kind of different perspective that younger people might have about this, and that to people of your generation and my generation, which is roughly the same generation, John.
0: Thank you for that.
1: You know, I think there's a greater degree of, let's say, historic knowledge of public officials who were doing all kinds of crazy things in their private lives, yet who went on to, you know, have careers as public officials some of which were pretty good. I think the kind of really sharp younger leftists like AOC and Mandami don't have that backlog of, well, you know, this is what guys are like, sort of sensibility. I think to a certain degree, Bernie Sanders, who was older than either of us, probably that at a subconscious level factored in to his support for Graham Platner.
0: One last note on what lessons we should learn from this. Michelle Goldberg in the New York Times said, there is still only one party that believes sexual assault is disqualifying, and there's clearly one party that does not believe that. That is an important conclusion from all this.
1: It certainly is. I note that a court has now ordered Donald Trump to pay $5 million to Eugene Carroll, a woman who he raped her.
0: Was found guilty by a jury.
1: He was indeed in civil court, yes. And, you know, remains to be seen if Trump will even comply with that court order. So, you know, the double standard grows more glaring by the day.
0: Elsewhere in the Senate races, four of our candidates for flipping Republican seats are well ahead, and in fact running more than 10 points ahead of where Kamala Harris was just 2 years ago. That's Sherrod Brown in Ohio, Roy Cooper in North Carolina, Josh Turek in Iowa, Mary Peltola in Alaska, all running at more than 10 points ahead of where Kamala was 2 years ago. And there's the thrilling and astounding fact that James Tallarico in Texas is tied now. And on the hold side, the seats we have to hold, we're in great shape in Georgia with John Ossoff. That leaves Michigan. Michigan is a state Trump won just by a little more than 1 point in 2024. Democratic Senator Gary Peters is stepping down. And we had big news last weekend. One of the three Democratic candidates withdrew from the race. So now there's just two. Representative Haley Stevens, who is flying the moderate banner. She's supported by the party establishment, Chuck Schumer, and by AIPAC. And she's being challenged by Abdul El Sayed, a progressive former public health official who's been endorsed by AOC, Bernie, and the auto workers, of course, a powerful force in Michigan. He supports Medicare for all, abolishing ICE. The polls show them about even in their ability to defeat their Republican opponent, and about even with each other among Democratic voters. So this is going to be quite a battle inside the Democratic Party until the primary, which is not until August 4th. Now, here's my question. Some of our friends are worrying that while a Bernie AOC candidate can easily win in a deep blue district, you know, New York City, for a statewide candidate in Michigan, the Democrats need a moderate. What do you think?
1: Well, you know, this remains to be seen, but I will point out that when the El Sayed and Stevens debated earlier this week, Stevens suddenly came out rhetorically as a rip-roaring progressive, which she has never been until, the Tuesday of this week. That suggests to me that there is shifting ground. How much shifting? I don't know. With El Sayed, there is also the factor of his ethnicity, which we should not dismiss. On the one hand, Michigan has the highest share of Arab American citizens within its borders. On the other hand, there is certainly anti-Arab and Islamophobic diseases that are prevalent in elements of the population. So that's a complicating factor. You know, look, nothing is unicausal or can be boiled down to a single factor. But all of this does figure into whatever Michigan is going to do.
0: Well, now it's time for news of the class struggle in California, a regular feature of this broadcast. The LA Times had a headline on page one on Tuesday that read, Labor allies split on billionaire tax. We're talking here about what's going to be Prop 40 on the November ballot. That will levy a one-time 5% tax on California's 200 billionaires. The idea here is to make up the money Trump has taken away in Medicare cuts to raise $100 million to keep health care for poorer people in California working. Prop 40, the billionaire tax, is championed by California's largest health workers union, SEIU, United Healthcare Workers West, along with the Teamsters and AFSCME. And, of course, the billionaires are trying to defeat it. Sergey Brin and Eric Schmidt have raised $80 million to fight it. But the headline in the LA Times was referring to the fact that the California Teachers Union, a significant political force for the Democratic Party, and the State Building and Construction Trades Council have come out against the billionaire tax. And there's some other major unions have yet to weigh in supporting it, including the SEIU statewide, the parent organization of the local that took the lead in getting the signatures for the initiative. What is going on with the teachers and the building trades and on the billionaire tax?
1: Well, we kind of have to split the question. On the one hand, I would imagine most of them would support a wealth tax as a concept. In fact, all of them. And in fact, Gavin Newsom has been compelled to say he supports it on a national level, even as he has rallied forces, including those unions around him, to oppose it. The way the tax is devised, it goes against the old sort of standard California practice of 40% of additional revenue that comes into the state. New revenue has to go to K-12 education, which I suspect is part of the CTA's objection to it. As well, there is going to be a measure on the ballot which renews upper bracket taxes, 40% of which will go to K-12 education. And I think the CTA was concerned that all of the spending against the wealth tax will also doom that measure, which otherwise would clearly pass without barely a peep of significant opposition. So I think that's part of it. When the proposition was unveiled initially, the two great economists at UC Berkeley, Emmanuel Saez and Gabriel Zucman, who was also the author of the French wealth tax proposal, sort of provided, the numbers which make clear, honestly, that you really can't afford to do things like affordable child care and all the other social needs unless you tax where the money has gone. And we're in a period of such rapid upward redistribution of wealth and income. I mean, it reminds me of the expanding universe where the farthest out stars and planets are accelerating faster than the rest of them. And that's pretty much what's happening to the fortunes of the Sergey Brins that you mentioned in leading the opposition.
0: And what's your explanation for the building trades, always a conservative force in the labor movement?
1: It's not entirely clear. I think they may think that the California billionaires are the guys who want to build the data centers, and guess who actually will be employed building the data centers? It's the building trades. That strikes me as the only plausible explanation. Unions are often torn between the parochialism of serving their own membership, which is actually what union officials are more or less elected and paid to do, and serving the public at large. You have some extraordinary union leaders in American history. Walter Reuther certainly comes to mind, who are able to square that circle. Not all union leaders are.
0: I want to talk about Trump's new attack line unveiled on the July 4th weekend in his so-called speech. Voters are worried, of course, about the cost of groceries, the cost of gasoline, the cost of health care. Trump says they should be worried about communists taking over. I wonder, Harold, if you're smiling about this as much as I am.
1: Yeah, and it led me to write, I almost miss Joe McCarthy in one particular, that when McCarthy started this massive lying and conspiratorial stuff and slander and libel, labeling all sorts of folks as communists, there really was a Soviet Union. There really was a Joe Stalin. And there really was a worldwide movement that tended to align itself with whatever Stalin said they should align themselves with. That doesn't mean they were subverting American democracy, but there was something out there. It's hard to recognize what it is that Trump can point to in the way of a communist power to which American leftists are aligning themselves with. There was a piece, I guess, in the Wall Street Journal op-ed page by the egregious Mark Penn, sort of saying we should look for foreign influence. Well, look, I mean, the one cause that has galvanized young Americans, of which DSA is simply maybe the tip of the spear here, is that of the Palestinians, who really, I don't think, are a source of what used to be called Moscow gold. There just isn't a there. And even in the column by Penn and Andrew Stein, they said we should look at this, but then they named, you know, we should look for foreign countries influencing this. They didn't name a single country because it would have been implausible. This is also part of, I think, Trump's being stuck in, say, the year 1950.
0: Yes.
1: You know, he likes coal. He likes the white male supremacy of 1950. And the communists worked as someone like Joe McCarthy could beat up on in 1950. So why shouldn't it work for him? There's almost a kind of antiquarian or similar such sensibility that we're seeing in this, in addition to his need to demagogue and find an enemy.
0: Last thing I want to talk about today is Trump's personal crypto, the Trump coin. The New York Times had a big expose the other day about the Trump coin. At this point, it's essentially worthless. It's lost 97% of its value. But a lot of people did buy the Trump crypto at high prices. Apparently, almost 1 million people bought the Trump crypto and lost, according to the New York Times, a total of $3.8 billion.
1: It's a metaphor for the people who buy what Trump says.
0: And for those who missed out on buying the Trump crypto coin, there's also a Melania crypto coin. It used to sell for almost $14. Now you can get it for 8 cents. Harold, I wonder whether you rate the Melania crypto coin a buy at 8 cents.
1: If it goes down to three, I would buy, because I think there's certainly a real world possibility it would go up to four.
0: Harold Meyerson, readem at prospect.org. Thank you, Harold.
1: Always good to be here, John.

0: Now it's time to talk politics with Jamie Raskin, the congressman from Maryland who's the ranking Democrat on the House Judiciary Committee. He was the lead impeachment manager in Trump's second impeachment trial, and he served on the select committee to investigate the January 6th attack on the Capitol. His book about January 6th, titled Unthinkable, Trauma, Truth, and the Trials of American Democracy, was a number one bestseller. His articles have appeared in the New York Times, the Wall Street Journal, and the Washington Post, and he's a featured author in the new issue of The Nation magazine. Jamie Raskin, welcome back.
1: I'm delighted to be with you guys.
0: We're still thinking about the Supreme Court and their rulings last week that made the president so much more powerful, especially their destruction of independent agencies led by professionals and experts. I know you consider this a really significant move on their part. Please explain why.
1: Well, the administrative agency infrastructure has created the possibility for meaningful regulation in the environment, in the interests of water purity, in the interests of clean air, labor, in the interests of union organizing, collective bargaining, you name it. But now the Supreme Court with a sledgehammer has essentially said the President of the United States is now in direct unilateral personal control of every federal agency and commission, including the Nuclear Regulatory Commission, the Federal Election Commission, the Securities and Exchange Commission, the Food and Drug Administration. In other words, there's no such thing as the blend of quasi-judicial, quasi-executive, quasi-legislative powers, which the Supreme Court had recognized for decades. And so now we're going to get Donald Trump basically setting the clean air levels and the clean water levels. We're going to get Donald Trump overseeing the National Labor Relations Board and deciding what people can do to organize and what they can't do and so on. What this means is we're going to have to take the Congress back for this, along with a million other reasons, but we're going to have to take Congress back. And with the Congress is going to have to be far more specific and definite and concentrated and dense in our legislation of regulatory standards. So for now, for example, we're not going to be able to say that the EPA can set the proper levels for clean air and clean water and particulate emission. We're going to have to do that ourselves. And so the legislative process is going to have to be far more specific in trying to legislate. And then we have the additional task of trying to get the executive, certainly with Trump still in charge, to faithfully execute the laws. But that is the job of the president.
0: Well, the big picture here after last week, of course, is it's clear we have a 6-3 right-wing majority, as you say in your article in The Nation magazine, committed to corporate power and white supremacy. A lot of our friends say it's time for Congress to expand the court. I wonder if you agree with that.
1: I'm not averse to that question, and I will embark upon it in a moment, but I want to say that there are certain things which will have vast, nearly unanimous support in the country. For example, the Supreme Court is the only federal court in the land. It's the only Supreme Court in the land. We've got 50 state Supreme Courts that doesn't have a binding ethics code. So we need a binding ethics code so you don't get Alito and Thomas engaged in partisan activity or collecting, you know, millions of dollars worth of goods and services from billionaire sugar daddies. So, you know, in Congress, we have a $50 gift ban. Theoretically, that applies to the executive branch. Obviously, Donald Trump blew that off a long time ago as he's making billions of dollars in totally unprecedented get-rich-quick schemes. But the $50 gift ban that we have in Congress should definitely apply to the U.S. Supreme Court and to the federal judiciary. There's no doubt in my mind, and I can't see any argument against that. These guys make, I don't know, $300,000 a year, whatever they can pay for their own damn vacation. They don't need to be flown all over the world by Federalist Society or Harlan Crow or anybody else. They can buy their own plane tickets. So those are basic things we can do. Now, the fundamental problem is that the Republicans have stacked and packed and gerrymandered the Roberts Court. When Justice Scalia died, President Obama in February of 2020 nominated Merrick Garland to fill his seat. And Mitch McConnell said, no, we're not going to have any hearings. We're not going to have a vote in the committee. We're not going to vote on the floor. And they held that open for 11 months. It ended up being more than a year that it was held open for. But he said 11 months was too close to the next election. We want to let the people decide. Of course, the people had decided in electing President Obama to one of those genuine four-year constitutional terms, but they just blew it off. But then when Ruth Bader Ginsburg died in September of 2024, 2 months before the presidential election between Biden and Trump, the press said, well, you're not going to go ahead and try to do a process in 8 weeks. I mean, early voting has started in a bunch of states. No, Mitch McConnell laughed it off. He said, no, that was just a rule for the Democrats, of course. And then they barreled through Amy Coney Barrett's nomination. She was confirmed for the court, I believe it was 7 or 8 days before the presidential election actually took place. So we've got two essentially stolen U.S. Supreme Court seats, giving them this 6-3 mega majority. It should be those two seats, if they'd gone to Democrats, as they should have, to Democratic presidents to appoint, that would be a 5-4 majority in the other direction. So are we open to rebalancing the Supreme Court to try to counteract the stacking and packing and ethics crisis on the court and legitimacy crisis on the court? Yeah, you're damn right we're open to that. I mean, we have 13 federal circuits in America. We only have 9 justices. So 4 federal circuits are left out on the best of days. But in fact, and no offense to all you New Yorkers out there, but 5 of the justices come from the New York metropolitan area. It's like one justice for each borough of New York City. Yes. Meantime, you've got huge thousands and thousands of square miles in the country where nobody has been named to the Supreme Court. And it used to be that there was one justice for each circuit. That's where circuit riding came from. The justice would meet with the other justices on, you know, oral arguments and decisions, but they would go back and they would conduct federal judicial work in their circuit. Well, again, 4 circuits, at least today, a majority of the circuits are just completely left out of that and have somebody else who nominally they can look to. So I would say that should open our discussion about where we need to go. Of course, having packed the court, our MAGA colleagues now want to freeze the number of justices at 9 and put it in the Constitution. They actually want to strip this power away from the U.S. Congress, which has, I think, 7 or 8 different times changed the number of justices on the court. So there could be a showdown coming in a few years on that. Obviously, with Donald Trump still in office, that's a hopeless prospect.
0: In The Nation magazine, you call on Congress and voters to restore the balance of power among the 3 branches by restoring congressional power. And one key step, small step, but a significant one, is your challenge to the settlement of the lawsuit Trump filed against the IRS because his tax returns were made public by an IRS contractor. This is the deal, just to remind our listeners, that created the $1.8 billion slush fund for the January 6th rioters, paid for by the taxpayers, and the agreement that the IRS would not audit Trump, his family, or his businesses. Right now, the money for the slush fund seems to be frozen and disavowed by the Department of Justice, but the tax audit immunity for Trump and his family remains in effect. There's several challenges to this underway in federal court. The big one is 35 former federal judges are arguing that the entire settlement is premised on deception and was a fraud on the court. But you think we need more? We need action by Congress. We need a discharge petition. Please explain what that means.
1: The discharge petition is a way to get a bill out of committee when the majority is blocking it. We've used it multiple times, most famously recently over the Epstein files, where we had all the Democrats and a handful of Republicans join us in discharging the Epstein Files Transparency Act, which we got passed. But we've been able to do it a number of other times now, including on a very good piece of labor legislation. But You know, right now, I put it in, and I think within 48 hours now, we already have 99 signatures. It's just a logistical issue of getting everybody down to the clerk's desk to sign up for it. I believe we will get every single Democrat on it. Every Democrat wants to block this massive ripoff of the taxpayers, a $1.776 billion political slush fund going first to Donald Trump in settlement of his utterly bogus claims against the United States, and then from Trump to the Proud Boys, the Oath Keepers, the convicted criminals who smashed the faces of our police officers in order to storm the Congress and try to assassinate Nancy Pelosi and Vice President Pence in order to overturn the presidential election. That's what all of this is about. The 14th Amendment specifically bans the use of any federal dollars for the purposes of paying for insurrection. After the Civil War, they said, no, you cannot appropriate any money to pay back any of the costs of insurrection. Well, guess what? That applies to January 6th just as well. And it is Congress which has to appropriate money, not Donald Trump and not Todd Blanche. They don't get to appropriate the taxpayers' money. And it is the courts which decide cases and controversies, not five people that they're going to appoint to hear the cases referred to them by Donald Trump of his friends who want to be a mega millionaire, which is what, you know, it's like a game for these people. They gave $1.25 million to Michael Flynn, Trump's disgraced former national security advisor, $1.25 million, which I guess is the going rate, to Carter Page, $5 million they gave to the family of an insurrectionist who died when the police repelled the attack on the House of Representatives. And, you know, that's a tragedy that that happened, that Donald Trump incited them to conduct mob violence against the government. But two different federal investigations absolved the police of any wrongdoing, saying that they had acted totally in accordance with the law and reasonably and responsibly in repelling the attack. So the bottom line is that, sure, Donald Trump wants a political slush fund to sling all of this money about, but the people are against it. Todd Blanche himself has said it's not moving forward. Of course, a car at a red light is not moving forward, and the light changes and he goes forward, and Trump keeps saying he wants to do it and he wants to give these millions of dollars away to these people. So we need to pass it into law that money cannot be used for these purposes under the auspices of the Anti-Weaponization Fund or under the auspices of any fund they might make up for these same purposes. And then the other thing, John, that you correctly point out is it's not just this fund. They also dealt to Trump and his family and his businesses a lifelong pardon for criminal, civil, tax, investigation or prosecution for any crimes they've committed up until now, not yet having anything to do with the bogus claims he even brought before. There was a third-party contractor who leaked information about some people's taxes. That guy's in jail now, and lots of other people have sued to try to get civil compensation for it. The courts have rejected it. The Department of Justice has fought it successfully. But in Trump's case, they say, oh, no, we'll settle that for $1.8 billion.
0: I think we may have time for one more quick question before we let you go. Election protection in the midterms. Seems pretty clear Trump is going to try to disrupt, prevent Democratic voting. How confident are you that we are prepared for protecting the midterm elections?
1: It's not that he's going to try to do that. He is trying to do it. They've been trying to do it for months and months. They've been trying to shut down polling places in Texas. They've been trying to throw people off the rolls in Georgia if they haven't voted before. You know, you've seen this whole post office gambit where they are trying to get the post office to not deliver mail-in ballots and so on. Now, we won a good victory in the Supreme Court. It shouldn't have been 5-4. It should have been 9-0, saying, of course, it's up to the states to decide whether or not to take mail-in ballots, and they can receive them even if they arrive the day after the election or 2 days after because the mails have been slow or what have you. Donald Trump has voted by mail like a number of members of his cabinet, and there's nothing strange or unusual about it. What they don't like about it is the fact that it opens up the possibility for a lot more people to vote. And so in each of these cases, I think we are prepared to fight back. We've got great lawyers like Mark Elias out there, like Norm Eisen out there. You know, we've got great groups that are fighting, the ACLU, the NAACP Legal Defense Fund, MALDEF. They are on the case. And remember, it's not up to Donald Trump. The president has no role in the conduct of an election. It's up to the states, and Congress has supplementary jurisdictional power. If we want to legislate in a particular way, that's what the Voting Rights Act was about. And of course, the Voting Rights Act, which was implemented through the 14th Amendment and the 15th Amendment, as well as that power over elections, has been completely gutted by the Supreme Court. Now, one more reason that we need to take very seriously the crisis of justice we have because of the corruption of the Supreme Court, concealing and masking and defending the corruption of the presidency.
0: Jamie Raskin, he's the ranking Democrat on the House Judiciary Committee and a featured author in the new issue of The Nation magazine. You can read his piece, We Must Restore Congress as the Predominant Branch of Government, at thenation.com. Jamie Raskin, thanks for all your work, and thanks for talking with us today.
1: It's great to be with you.

0: The Supreme Court last week ended temporary protected status for Haitians in the United States, along with Syrians. The court ruled that Trump can expel all 350,000 Haitians, ending the humanitarian protections that have permitted them to live and work legally in the U.S. for more than a decade. For comment, we turn to Amy Willens. She's written about Haiti for a couple of decades for the New York Times, the Washington Post, the Atlantic, and the Nation, and in the award-winning books The Rainy Season and Farewell Fred Voodoo. She was also a Jerusalem correspondent for The New Yorker, and she taught in the literary journalism program at UC Irvine. She's also a 2021 Guggenheim Fellow. Amy, welcome back.
1: Thank you so much, John.
0: The United States, as we've often said here in the past, has a long history of political and military interventions in Haiti, but they changed course in 2010 after the earthquake there killed 220,000 people and extended temporary protected status to Haitians who came to the United States. This program had been created by Congress in 1990 with bipartisan support. It provides temporary legal status to people whose home countries have been determined to be unsafe because of war, natural disasters, or other crises. I wonder if you would say that Haiti today still qualifies as unsafe.
1: I would say it's still unsafe, and in fact, it's less safe. The earthquake was a, you know, once in a century, one could hope, event. And killed hundreds of thousands of people. But from there, things went downhill, if that was possible, since the country was already in a state of some chaos and disrepair at that time. But this paralyzed what government did exist. And things got more complicated, and arms flowed into the country to sort of embryonic, not embryonic enough, but embryonic gangs. And they picked up their arms and they began choosing territory, fighting over territory with utter and complete disregard for non-involved civilians who were living in places they desired. The government was basically non-existent. And when it was existent, it had a president who still was doing nothing to combat insecurity. And then he was killed. So he was assassinated in his bedroom while his security guards, you know, cleared the way for the assassins. Now it's a terrible state. Millions of people are homeless right now. And this is the environment considered by the State Department to be a place where Americans must not travel and must be, if they are there, must be constantly in touch with the embassy there. So you're not supposed to go there. We're not supposed to go there. Haitians in the diaspora in New York and Boston and elsewhere are not supposed to go there. And now President Trump and Chief Justice John Roberts, I have to include him, would like to send 350,000 Haitians basically to Port-au-Prince, where the chaos is the worst, and deposit them there. They haven't been there in at least 15 years. Many of them were here in the United States before TPS was declared and are protected by TPS from having to go back to Haiti. Now they're going to have to go back with their American-born children and their old grannies and everybody. And it's an insult to Haitians, as the entire Trump II administration has been.
0: Well, the ability of Trump to quickly expel people who previously had TPS protection isn't immediate. They're not immediately going to be rounded up and sent back. It depends on whether people already had pending deportation orders. And my understanding is most Haitians in the United States had not been subject to deportation orders before they got TPS. If they don't already have deportation orders, they are what's called subject to removal. That is not the same as instantly deportable. If you are subject to removal, you get notified, and then you can contest your removal orders before an immigration judge. You can apply for asylum, you can apply for a work visa, or you can look for some other types of authorization to live and work in the United States. These are very difficult to get, of course. The pathways are narrow and the proceedings take a long time, but it's not the same as people are going to be rounded up next week and sent to Port-au-Prince. And I want to look at the response to the Supreme Court action in three places that have significant Haitian populations: New York City, Miami, and Springfield, Ohio. And then talk about Congress too. Brooklyn is the home of about 65,000 people who came from Haiti. New York Mayor Zoran Mamdani went to a rally organized at the headquarters of the Healthcare Workers Union, 1199 SEIU, very famous local. I think it's the largest healthcare union in the United States. Mamdani wore a sticker of the Haitian flag and said, "No matter what this decision brings in the weeks to come, you are not going to face this alone," close quote. And New York Governor Kathy Hochul was also there. The sign on the podium said, "Haitians care for New York," referring to the prominent role they play in the healthcare field. Mamdani emphasized the city's existing sanctuary framework. ICE is not able to enter New York City property, he emphasized, that's schools, shelters, hospitals, without a judicial warrant. And the city of New York is promising not just to advance what they call the language of solidarity, but actions of solidarity. There's a mayor's office of immigrant affairs that is helping Haitians who had TPS. There's a hotline they can call to get a lawyer. It's free. It's confidential. It's available in Haitian languages. And New York City has a real infrastructure to help people. Mamdani also emphasized that legal services, support services, case management, hospitals are still open to Haitians in New York City. So let's talk about New York's response for starters.
1: You know, it was extremely heartening to hear this from Mayor Mamdani. Another reason to be glad that he was elected mayor, a person with a moral backbone. I think that's great for the Haitians in New York City. I expect there might be a lot of Haitians not moving to Haiti, but to New York City in the next few months. But, you know, in terms of, it's great for anyone that they manage to help and protect. It's very hard to go through the legal system you were talking about, John, for the average American English-speaking person to go through any government legal system is very difficult, painstaking, long, and expensive. And for Haitians, it's extremely confusing because they come from a country that doesn't have any of that stuff. So they have to, you know, figure it all out. I hope it can take 2 years because if it can be postponed for 2 years, maybe Trump will be out of office and the whole horizon will change for Haitians and other immigrants living here and other TPS protected immigrants. But if it doesn't take long enough, the Haitians are going to be, you know, they're very serious people, just like the rest of us. They're going to be estimating their chances of being deported. And, you know, a directive of deportation or not, they've seen what ICE can do. So they're going to be very nervous and they'll be glad that Mayor Mamdani over in New York is on their side. But what if they live in LA or they live in Springfield? What's going to happen to them?
0: Well, that's New York City. There is one city in the U.S. that has a bigger Haitian population. That is Miami. Has more than 100,000 Haitians. It's the largest Haitian community in the United States. And unlike New York, Florida cooperates with Trump immigration policy. Miami is not a sanctuary city. So the city government itself is not pledging to do anything to help Haitians. Instead, in Miami, the work is being done by a dense civil society network of nonprofits, legal aid groups, and faith organizations that have been preparing for this possibility for months, if not for more than a year. The lead organizations there are called the Florida Immigrant Coalition and the Family Action Network Movement. They've been emphasizing that Haitians need legal help, advice on preparing a family preparedness plan. Their message has been know your rights, have a contingency plan. So Miami, it's been up to civil society, nonprofits, and there are a lot of those in Miami.
1: Yeah, well, this is a thing about Haitians. They know how to deal with nonprofits. They have non-governmental agencies galore in Haiti trying to help people, sometimes satisfactorily, sometimes not, with healthcare, all sorts of things. So they're used to networks. Networking is a Haitian thing. Mm-hmm. Community organizing is a Haitian thing. They live in sort of little communities in Haiti within the larger urban community. And I think that's important to remember. So when, yeah, it's not a sanctuary city, so that the planning has to be both for legal and governmental bureaucracy, but it also has to be for personal safety and security, as we saw in Minneapolis. I mean, many bad things can happen when ICE is unleashed to pick you up. So that's going to be hard without the help of the Miami police, although the help of Miami police is not always a good thing. So, you know, it's worrisome that it's not a sanctuary city, but there aren't that many sanctuary cities in the U.S. So what, and also because it's 100,000 Haitians in a somewhat smaller city than New York, they're very much felt as a part of the population in Miami. And I think that's going to really help Haitians through this difficult period, is the help of their neighbors and people coming out and saying, no, these are our neighbors, our equals, our friends, our protectors, the Haitians in some case. I just saw a cartoon which showed a white guy lying in bed in obviously an American hospital, and it said, night nurse on duty, Haitian nurse has been deported. Day nurse coming tomorrow, Haitian nurse has been deported. So, you know, that's the kind of situation you have in Miami. In New York also, a lot of the healthcare workers, as you said, are Haitian and people know them.
0: And then there's Springfield, Ohio, which perhaps the best known small town that has a large Haitian population. 10,000 Haitians in Springfield in a city of 60,000 people. New York Times ran a big report from Springfield a couple of days ago. They described how the Central Christian Church started a group called G92 after the ancient Hebrew word for stranger. You shall not oppress a stranger, for you were strangers in the land of Egypt, from the Passover reading from Exodus. The Central Christian Church in Springfield organized a city hall rally last week after the Supreme Court decision to protest it. One activist there said, "We are not laying down. We've been planning for this for 18 months. The Central Christian Church in Springfield has formed a rapid response group. They're going to be driving through the streets to alert people if immigration agents are raiding people in Springfield. Several churches have gone beyond that. They have lists of congregants who are willing to care for the American-born children of Haitian parents if the parents are detained or deported. And in Springfield, Ohio, there, according to the New York Times, our national newspaper of record, there is a small secret network in place to place Haitians in the homes of citizens who will shelter them in spare bedrooms and basements, hiding them. The New York Times says, the way that another generation of Springfield residents hid people for fleeing slavery in the 1850s as part of the Underground Railroad. So that's the Christians of Springfield, Ohio.
1: Yeah, well, Trump tends to bring out the best in his enemies. And his enemies are kind of righteous, I have to say. These people at the Christian Central Church are amazing. And they represent the large majority of Americans in Springfield, I think. I mean, there were demonstrations broader than just for the Central Christian Church in Springfield since the decision. And again, you know, if it's sort of a microcosm of the whole scene in the American, more or less urban world with Haitian immigrants. If Trump were successful in removing every one of the 10,000 Haitian who lives in Springfield, Springfield would be a ghost town, as it was before they arrived.
0: Yeah.
1: was a manufacturing city that had lost a lot of jobs, and most of the jobs that still remained, Americans didn't want to take. And that's how the Haitians came in the first place. And then once they came, they said, hey, there's a city here where you can come. It's nice. The people are good. They're Central Christians. You know, come to Springfield. And they did en masse. And they've done tons of good for the city. And from what I understand, downtown Springfield, for what it is, many of the businesses there are Haitian owned by people protected by TPS. If they leave, those businesses will close. Whoever's employed by those businesses will not have jobs. And it'll be a whole trickle down and around problem for Springfield. But the racists in the Haitian government, no. But the racists in the Trump administration will be happy, I suppose. I really don't understand it. I think it's the lifting of TPS at this moment is a ploy to make sure that the Trump administration can at least count on the heart of MAGA to support it during the midterms. But otherwise, I can't even begin to understand the racism underlying this. I can't believe that they are really so racist as the pronouncements of people in the administration, including the president, seem to indicate they are.
0: And meanwhile, in Washington, Chuck Schumer, the Democratic leader of the Senate, urged the Senate to pass legislation he introduced that would extend temporary protected status for Haitian immigrants until 2029, which, as you pointed out, is when Trump leaves office. This legislation extending TPS for Haitians has already passed the House. Passed the House in April, and the vote was 224 to 204, which means that 10 Republicans joined Democrats in supporting this legislation. It's been sent to the Senate. The sponsor in the House was Representative Laura Guillen of New York. And as of now, the House passed bill is in the Senate waiting for action. Nothing can happen without action by John Thune, the Republican majority leader. He controls whether it will come up for a Senate vote. Even if Schumer's proposal and or the House bill are voted on in the next few weeks, they face, of course, a presidential veto threat. But still, it would be a significant move, it seems to me. How does it seem to you?
1: It would be a significant move if the Senate acted on it and voted it into law. Yeah, even if the president vetoed it. I think it would be a significant sign that maybe the Senate has a brain and is still extant. Yeah. But I think that Thune probably is feeling very much cornered right now and doesn't want to bring it up for a vote. Independence Day is coming. I'm sure they have the day off. I mean, they'll do anything not to have to vote on it, probably. But if it does come to a vote, then I don't know how the Senate will go. I don't think you can predict that it will be approved at all.
0: So I'm sure that Haitians in the United States are thinking about where can they go if they do get expulsion orders. And let me ask you about some of these. Can they go? How about Canada? Is Canada welcoming Haitians?
1: Well, Canada has traditionally welcomed Haitians quite openly, but I've heard that they have been restricting immigration recently, and I think it might be a lot harder now than it has been in the past. Then I think Europe is, you know, it has its own immigration problems, and I don't know how friendly President Macron would feel toward a huge Haitian immigration right now. Normally, I don't think he would be upset, but I think it's like it's troublesome in Europe. But there are African nations that speak French. I'm not sure the Haitians want to go there.
0: And let me ask specifically, a few years ago, anyway, Haitians went to Brazil and Chile. Is that still possible?
1: I don't think so. They've really closed down on that. Yeah, they've canceled flights from Haiti. They're not welcoming those. This is Brazil that I know about, not so much Chile.
0: Well, and Chile was where that huge group of people started walking that ended up at the border in Texas. Weren't they from Haitians who had started in Chile?
1: Some had started in Chile. Some had come from Brazil. Many of these Haitians who are now under the protection of TPS walked that whole walk, but also had worked in Brazil with their families for 4 or 5 years before they began to migrate to the U.S. So, you know, they've been out of Haiti for a really long time. And let me say this, I know almost to a person how much these people would like to go back to Haiti, a Haiti that they remember from the old days when it was semi-stable and livable and had the traditions that they love and know. I just know they must be longing for their country, but not the way it is today. It's not proper or livable right now.
0: I wonder if you, what your concluding thoughts are. What do you imagine it will be like for Haitians who've been here for 10 years or 16 years and for their neighbors when the deportation proceedings do go into high gear?
1: I think like in Springfield, the neighbors feel that

0: government and gangs roaming the streets with guns. This may change in Haiti, and it may change soon. Who knows? Maybe somehow the gangs will realize there's no one left to kidnap, no one left to steal from. But in the meantime, a ripe crop of people to kidnap and steal from would be these Haitians deported back to Haiti and into the midst of Port-au-Prince and Cape Haitian.
1: Amy Willems. Amy, thank you for talking with us today.
0: You're welcome, John.

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Our producer and social media maven is Renee Reynolds. 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Thanks, as always, to Rye Cooter for our theme music, Mambo Sinuendo. And thanks to Ketza for our break music, Your Best Boogie, licensed by Creative Commons. 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I'm John Wiener. We'll be back next week talking about politics, thinking about the left, and living in the USA.

0: From the National Press Building in Washington, D.C., this is your Corporate Crime Reporter Morning Minute for Monday, July 6, 2026. I'm Russell Mokhiber. A compliance report released by Microsoft this week provided a rare look into how tech giants shift profits out of the countries where they have many employees and significant sales and into low tax havens that help them cut their tax bills by billions of dollars. That's according to a report in the New York Times. Microsoft was most likely the first major U.S. technology company to make a so-called country-by-country report of its finances to comply with a new European Union directive. Like other big companies, Microsoft uses transactions between subsidiaries to shift profits around to reduce its tax bill. The report revealed a consistent pattern: high returns in low-tax jurisdictions and slim margins in higher-tax ones. For the Corporate Crime Reporter, I'm Russell Mokhiber.
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2: Thomas Jefferson, the most forthcoming of the founding fathers, said, "We shall drive them, the savages. We shall drive them with the beasts of the forests into the stony mountains." Furthermore, Jefferson went on, "Our new nation will be the nest from which all America, North and South, is to be peopled. Expansion is the path to security. It means we take over the world, we take over space, take over the galaxy. There's no limit to how much you have to expand to guarantee security." And that's been the principle from the beginning.
3: That's Noam Chomsky, and this is Alternative Radio. I'm David Barsamian. This edition of AR features Noam Chomsky on the origins of U.S. imperialism. One way to understand how the United States operates around the world is the Godfather model. Obey the Don, and you'll be well rewarded. Cross him up, and it's lights out. The U.S. maintains its global power out of the barrel of a gun. Of course, for rhetorical purposes, Washington is dedicated to human rights, freedom, and democracy. In practice, it implements mafia-type rules. In its origins, the Founding Fathers emulated Britain. By the end of World War II, the Union Jack was replaced by the Stars and Stripes, and America ruled the waves. It invades, bombs, and occupies countries, imposes sanctions and blockades, and kidnaps and assassinates leaders. Noam Chomsky says, "Since its founding, America has scarcely had

0: year without resorting to violence. Our guest today is Noam Chomsky, the legendary MIT professor, who has led a most extraordinary life. In addition to his pioneering work in linguistics, he's been a leading voice for peace and social justice for many decades. This classic from the AR archives was recorded at Boston University in 2008. It's remarkable in many ways how it has stood the test of time. The names and dates have changed, but the overall framework remains largely intact. And now, Noam Chomsky, Origins of U.S. Imperialism.
1: I've been asked to talk about modern-day American imperialism. That's a rather challenging task. In fact, talking about American imperialism is a little bit like talking about triangular triangles. The United States is the one country that exists, as far as I know, and ever has, that was founded as an empire explicitly. According to the Founding Fathers, when the country was founded, it was a nascent empire. That's George Washington. Modern-day American imperialism is just a later phase of a process that has continued from the first moment without a break, going in a very steady line. So we're looking at one phase in a process that was initiated when the country was founded and has never changed. The model for the Founding Fathers, borrowed from Britain at that time, was the Roman Empire, and they wanted to emulate it. Even before the Revolution, these notions were very much alive. Benjamin Franklin, 25 years before the Revolution, complained to the British that they were imposing limits on the expansion of the colonies, and he objected to this. He, borrowing from Machiavelli, he admonished the British, and quoting him, that a prince that acquires new territories and removes the natives to give his people room will be remembered as the father of the nation. And George Washington agreed. He wanted to be the father of the nation. His view was that the gradual extension of our settlement will as certainly cause the savage as the wolf to retire, both being beasts of prey, though they differ in shape. Thomas Jefferson, the most forthcoming of the Founding Fathers, said, "We shall drive them, the savages, we shall drive them with the beasts of the forests into the stony mountains, and the country will ultimately be free of blot or mixture," meaning red or black. It wasn't quite achieved, but that was the goal. Furthermore, Jefferson went on, "Our new nation will be the nest from which all America, North and South, is to be peopled, displacing not only the red men here, but the Spanish-speaking population to the South and anyone else who happened to be around." There was a deterrent to those glorious aims, mainly Britain. Britain was the most powerful military force in the world at the time, and it did prevent the steps that the Founding Fathers attempted to take. In particular, it blocked the invasion of Canada. The first attempted invasion of Canada was before the Revolution, and there were several others later, but it was always blocked by British force, which is why Canada exists. The United States did not actually recognize Canada's existence until after the First World War. Another goal that was blocked by British force was Cuba. Again, the Founding Fathers regarded the taking over of Cuba as essential to the survival of the nascent empire. But the British fleet was in the way, and they were too powerful, just like the Russians blocked John F. Kennedy's invasions. However, they understood that it would sooner or later would come. The great grand strategist, John Quincy Adams, the sort of intellectual father of Manifest Destiny, he pointed out in the 1820s that we just have to wait. They said Cuba will sooner or later fall into our hands by the laws of political gravitation, just as an apple falls from the tree. What he meant is that over time, the United States would become more powerful, that Britain would become weaker, and the deterrent would be overcome, which in fact finally happened. And we should not ignore these early events. They are very much related to current history. That's made very clear by scholarship on current affairs. So the major scholarly work on the Bush Doctrine, George W. Bush Doctrine, the preemptive war doctrine, major work is by John Lewis Gaddis, who's the most respected historian of the Cold War period. It's on the roots of the Bush Doctrine. And he traces it right back to John Quincy Adams, who's his hero, in particular to Andrew Jackson's invasion of Florida, which conquered Florida from the Spanish. And that was strongly approved by then Secretary of State Adams in a famous state paper in which he advocated the principle of preemptive war on the basis of the thesis that expansion is the path to security. So if we want to be secure, after all, we want to defend ourselves, we have to expand. At that time, expand into Florida. We were being threatened by what were called runaway slaves and lawless Indians who were in the way. They were threatening us by their existence, by barring our expansion. And as Gaddis points out, there's a straight line from that to George Bush. And now expansion is the path to security. It means we take over the world, we take over space, take over the galaxy. There's no limit to how much you have to expand to guarantee security. And that's been the principle from the beginning. Gaddis is a good historian, and he cites the right sources on the so-called Seminole War, Jackson's conquest of Florida, but he doesn't bother telling us what the sources say, and it's worth looking at what they say. They describe it as a war of murder and plunder and extermination, driving out the indigenous population. There were pretexts made, but they were so flimsy that nobody paid much attention to them. It was also the first executive war in violation of the Constitution, setting a precedent which has been followed ever since. There was no congressional authorization. It's all a lie. Adams lied through his teeth to Congress. I mean, it's all very familiar. So Gaddis is correct. It is the model for the Bush Doctrine. He approves of both of them, but that's a moral judgment. But his analysis is correct. Yes, what's happening now traces right back to the wars of extermination and plunder and murder and lying and deceit and so on, executive wars of that John Quincy Adams was the great spokesman for. Adams, incidentally, later in his life, regretted this after his own contributions were well in the past. He condemned the Mexican War as an executive war and terrible precedent. It wasn't a precedent. He'd established the precedent. And he also expressed remorse over what he called that hapless race of Native Americans, which we are exterminating with such merciless and perfidious cruelty. They knew what they were doing. Contemporary history likes to prettify it, but if you read the descriptions and the observations by the people who were involved, they knew exactly what they were doing. He expressed regret for it, but of course his own role was long past. It's commonly argued that American imperialism began in 1898. That's when the U.S. did finally succeed in conquering Cuba, what's called in history books liberating Cuba, namely intervening in order to prevent Cuba from liberating itself from Spain and turning it into a virtual colony as it remained till 1959, setting off hysteria in the United States, which hasn't ended yet, also conquering, taking over Hawaii, which was stolen by force and guile from its population, Puerto Rico, another colony, soon moving to the Philippines and liberating the Philippines, also liberating a couple of 100,000 souls to heaven in the process. Again, the reverberations of that extend right to the present. But the belief that the imperial thrust started in 1898 is an example of what historians of empire call the saltwater fallacy. the belief that you have an empire if you cross salt water. In fact, if the Mississippi River were as wide as the Irish Sea, the imperial thrust would have started much earlier. But that's an irrelevance. I mean, expanding over settled territory is no different from expanding over the waters. So what happened in 1898 was just an extension of the process that began when the nascent empire, as it saw itself, was formed in its first moments. A lot of this starts right in New England with New England merchants who wanted to, you know, very eager to take over the Pacific trade, the fabulous markets of China, which were always in their minds, which meant conquering the Northwest so you can control the ports and so on, meant kicking the British out and others out and so on. That went on from right here. The goal, as William Seward, who was Secretary of State in the 1860s, pointed out that the central figure in American imperialism, that we have to gain command of the empire of the seas. We've conquered the continent. We're going to settle, take it over. Monroe Doctrine was a declaration that we'll take it over, everybody else keep out. And the process of doing so continued through the 19th century and beyond until today. But now we have to have command of the seas. And that meant when the time was ripe, you know, 30 years later, when the apple started to fall from the tree, given relative power, proceeding overseas to the overseas empire. But it's basically no different than the earlier steps. The leading philosophical imperialist, Brooks Adams, pointed out that this is 1895, we're just on the verge of moving overseas extensively, that all Asia must be reduced to our economic system. The Pacific must be turned into an inland sea, just like the Caribbean had been. And there's no reason, he said, why the United States should not become a greater seat of wealth and power than ever was England, Rome, or Constantinople. Well, again, there was a deterrent. The European powers wanted a piece of the action in East Asia, and Japan by then was becoming a formidable force. So it was necessary to explore more complex modes of gaining command of turning the Pacific into an inland sea and going on. And that was lucidly explained by Woodrow Wilson, who is one of the most brutal and vicious interventionists in American history. The probable permanent destruction of Haiti is one of his many accomplishments. Those of you who study international relations theory or read about it know that there's a notion of Wilsonian idealism. The fact that that notion can exist is a very interesting commentary on our intellectual culture and scholarly culture. If you look at his actual actions, fine words are easy enough. But these are some of his fine words, which he was smart enough not to put into print. He just wrote them for himself. He said, since trade ignores national boundaries and the manufacturer insists on having the world as a market, the flag of his nation must follow him, and the doors of the nations which are closed against him must be battered down, even if the sovereignty of unwilling nations be outraged in the process. No useful corner of the world may be overlooked or left unused. That's 1907. There's a current version of that, a crude version by Thomas Friedman, who says that McDonald's cannot flourish without McDonnell Douglas, meaning the U.S. Air Force. Well, that's a crude version of Wilson's point. You got to batter down the doors by force and threat, and no corner of the world must be left unused, no useful corner. There was a watershed in this process at the time of the Second World War. At the time of the Second World War, the U.S. already had by far the largest economy in the world and had for a long time, but it wasn't a major player in world affairs. Britain was the leading player, France second, the United States lagging. It controlled the hemisphere, you know, had made forays into the Pacific, but it was not the leading player. However, during the war, U.S. planners understood that the war was going to end with the U.S., the world dominant power. However, it turned out other competitors were going to destroy themselves and each other, and the U.S. would be left alone. In fact, the U.S. gained enormously from the war. Industrial production virtually quadrupled. The war ended the Depression. The New Deal measures hadn't done so. At the end of the war, the U.S. had literally half the world's wealth, and competitors were virtually either damaged or destroyed, and incomparable security controlled the Western Hemisphere, controlled both oceans, controlled the opposite side of both oceans. Just nothing remotely like it in history. And during the war, planners understood that something like that was going to turn out. It was obvious from the nature of the war. From 1939 to 1945, there were high-level meetings, regular meetings, of the State Department planners and the Council on Foreign Relations, the sort of main external non-governmental input into foreign policy. And they laid careful plans for the world that they expected to emerge. It was a world, they said, in which the United States will hold unquestioned power and will ensure the limitation of any exercise of sovereignty by states that might interfere with U.S. global designs. Incidentally, I'm not quoting neocons. I'm quoting the Roosevelt administration, the peak of American liberalism. They called for what they called an integrated policy to achieve military and economic supremacy for the United States and bar any exercise of sovereignty by anyone who would interfere with it. And they would do this in a region that they called the Grand Area. Well, in the early part of the war, 1939 to 1943, the Grand Area was defined as the Western Hemisphere routinely, the former British Empire, which the U.S. would take over, and the Far East. That would be the Grand Area. They assumed at the time that there would be a German-led world, the rest. So it would be a non-German world. That's us and a German world. As the Russians gradually ground down the Nazi armies after 1942, it became pretty clear that there wouldn't be a German world. So the Grand Area was expanded to be as much of the world as could be controlled, limitless. That's simply pursuing the old position that expansion is the path to security for the nascent empire of 1776. These policies were laid down during the war, but then they were implemented right after the war. In fact, now that we have available in the declassified record, the planning documents of the late 1940s, it turns out they're very similar to the wartime planning. One of the leading figures was George Kennan, who was head of the State Department policy planning staff. He wrote one of his many important papers in 1948, PPS 23, if you want to look it up, noted that the United States has half the world's wealth, but only 6% of its population, and our primary goal in foreign policy must be, as he put it, to maintain this disparity. And in order to do so, we must put aside all vague and idealistic slogans about democracy and human rights. Those are for public propaganda and colleges and so on. But we must put those aside and keep to pure power concepts. There's going to be no other way to maintain the disparity. And then in the same paper and elsewhere, he and his staff went through the world, assigned to each part of the world what would be what they called its function within this global system that in which the U.S. would have unchallenged power, unquestioned power. So Latin America and the Middle East obviously would provide the energy resources that we would control, gradually pushing out Britain, throwing out France immediately and pushing out Britain slowly over the years and turning it into essentially a junior partner, as the British Foreign Office ruefully described their role at that time. Latin America we simply control. It's our little region over here, which has never bothered anyone, as Secretary of War Stimson said. So Latin America we keep, Middle East we control. Southeast Asia would be, its function was to provide resources and raw materials to the former colonial powers. And so Kennan went through the world and assigned them its function, and there's no time to go through it. But if you ever want an education on hysterical jingoist fanaticism, you really should read their documents. If you've studied these issues, you've heard of at least NSC 68, which is discussed by everyone, but its rhetoric is omitted. And you have to look at its rhetoric to see what's going on in these crazed heads of the great thinkers. Well, anyway, what do we do about Latin America? Well, Kennan was pretty explicit about that, too. He said, in Latin America, we should prefer police states. The reason is, and he said, that harsh government measures of repression should cause no qualms as long as the results are on balance favorable to our interests, in particular, as long as we guarantee the protection of our resources. Our resources happen to be somewhere else, but that's a historical accident. They're our resources, and we have to protect them. And if you have to do it by the mailed fist, okay, that's the way you do it. There is a long, ugly history. There's no time to go through it, but the Cold War history essentially follows this pattern. The Cold War was a kind of a tacit compact between the superpower and the smaller power, the United States and Russia. The compact was that the United States would be free to carry out violence and terror and atrocities limitless in its own domains, and the Russians would be able to run their own dungeon without too much U.S. interference. So the Cold War, in effect, was a war of the United States against the Third World and of Russia against its much smaller domains in Eastern Europe. And the events of the Cold War illustrate that. Each great power used the other's threats as a pretext for repression and violence and destruction, the United States way more than Russia, if you look at the record, reflecting their relative power. But that's essentially the picture. In fact, for the United States, the Cold War was a war of basically a war against independent nationalism in the Third World, what was called radical nationalism. Radical means doesn't follow orders. So this constant struggle against radical nationalism, in particular a leading thesis all the way through, is that even the smallest place, if it becomes independent, is a serious danger. It's what Henry Kissinger called a virus that might infect others, like even a tiny place, Grenada or something. If it has successful independent development, others might get the idea that we can follow, the rot will spread, as Acheson put it. So you got to stamp it out right at the source. It's not a novel idea. Any mafia don will explain it to you. The Godfather does not tolerate it when some small storekeeper doesn't pay protection money. Not that he needs the money, but it's kind of like a bad idea. Others might get the idea. And in particular, small, weak countries, we have to crush them with particular violence. It's easy, nobody can stop you. And others get the point. That's a large part of international affairs, right to the present. Well, to learn about what the Cold War was about, the obvious place to look is what happened when it ended. Okay, so November 1989, the Berlin Wall fell, Soviet Union soon collapsed. So what did the United States do? How did it react? I mean, the pretext for everything that had happened in the past was the Russian monster, the monolithic and ruthless conspiracy attempting to take over the world, as John F. Kennedy called it. Well, now the monolithic and ruthless conspiracy was gone. So what do we do? Well, it turns out what we do is exactly the same thing, but with different pretexts. And that was made clear instantly. A couple of weeks after the Berlin Wall fell, the United States invaded Panama, killing unknown numbers of people. We don't count our victims, according to Panamanian human rights groups, maybe a couple of thousand people. The Panamanians take this seriously. In fact, last December, they once again declared a national day of mourning, referring to the invasion. I don't even think it made the newspapers here. I mean, when you crush ants in your path, you don't pay much attention to their, what they may have to say about it. But they invaded Panama, had to veto some Security Council resolutions. The point of the invasion was to kidnap a kind of a minor thug, Noriega, who was kidnapped, brought to the United States, tried, sentenced for crimes that were real. but he had committed them when he was on the CIA payroll, almost without exception. Small footnote. But for that, we had to invade Panama and kill however many people it was, a couple of thousand probably, and install a government of bankers and narco-traffickers, drug trafficking shot up and so on. But it was a successful invasion and applauded here. It was kind of a footnote to history. That's the kind of thing the U.S. does in its domains all the time. But it was a little different. For one thing, the pretexts were different. This time it wasn't we were defending ourselves against the Russians. It was we were defending ourselves against the Hispanic narco-traffickers who were going to come and shoot up our kids and destroy the country and so on. And in fact, Noriega was a minor narco-trafficker who had mostly been working for the CIA. But he became unacceptable when he started dragging his feet on following orders, like he didn't participate enthusiastically enough in the U.S. terrorist war against Nicaragua and so on, so he obviously had to go. Well, one difference was that it had different pretexts. Another was that the United States was much freer to act. That was pointed out right away by Elliot Abrams, who's now back in office running Middle East affairs. He pointed out right away that the invasion of Panama was different from what had preceded because we didn't have to be concerned about the Russians stirring up trouble somewhere in the world. We were free to use force without impediment. And correct observation goes on right until today. Many of the violent acts that the U.S. has carried out since then, it would have hesitated seriously about if there was a deterrent. But now there are no deterrents anymore, so you do what you like. That was a change. Again, if you want to learn more about what the Cold War was about, have a look at the documents that were produced right afterwards. This is George Bush the First. Early 1990, gave his new budget request. There was a new national security strategy, and they described what the post-Cold War world would be. Turns out, exactly as before. We still have to have a huge, massive military force, but we have to maintain what they called the defense industrial base. That's a euphemism for high-tech industry. You know, for the public, talk about our belief in free trade and free enterprise. But anyone who knows anything about the U.S. economy knows it's based on the state, extensively on the state sector. High-tech industry is very largely within the state sector, and it's typically under a Pentagon cover as long as it's electronics-based. And that's called the defense industrial base. So we have to maintain the huge public subsidy to high-tech industry called the defense industrial base. We have to have a massive military, but it has different targets. As they pointed out before this, we were aimed at a weapons-rich target, namely Russia. Now we're aiming at a target-rich region, namely the Third World. So that's what we need the major military forces for. In fact, that's pretty much what it was in the past, too, but now it's openly conceded. With regard to the Middle East specifically, we have to maintain intervention forces directed at the Middle East. And then comes this interesting comment. We need the same intervention forces directed at the Middle East where the problems that we faced could not have been laid at the Kremlin's door. Okay, so sorry, folks, we've been lying to you for the last 50 years, claiming we're defending ourselves against the Russians. But now that the Russians aren't there, it turns out the problems couldn't have been laid at the Kremlin's door, which is correct. The problems were independent nationalism, and they continue to be so. But now it's said open and clear because the pretext is gone.
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1: We have to also be concerned now about what they call the technological sophistication of third world powers. It's a really overwhelming threat. It's kind of like Hillary Clinton a day or two ago saying that if Iran attacks Israel with nuclear weapons, we'll obliterate Iran. And the chance of Iran attacking Israel with nuclear weapons is somewhere below an asteroid hitting Israel. But it doesn't matter. It's a nice throwaway line. But that's the kind of threat we have to worry about. It's kind of like Ronald Reagan 1985, strapping on his cowboy boots and declaring a state of national emergency because of the threat posed to the national security of the United States by the government of Nicaragua, which was only 2 days away from Harlingen, Texas. So we really had to tremble in terror. You know? Well, that's standard. It had to increase after the end of the Cold War with the main pretexts gone, and it has. This is all consistent with a conception of aggression that has developed through the period and right up till today. Aggression has a meaning, you know, but that meaning doesn't apply to us. By U.S. leaders, aggression means resistance. So anyone who resists the United States is guilty of aggression. And that makes sense if we own the world, you know, so any act of resistance is aggression against us. So when the U.S. invaded South Vietnam in the early 1960s under Kennedy, Kennedy said we're defending ourselves against what he called the assault from within. And the leading liberal light, Adlai Stevenson, described it as internal aggression. So internal aggression by South Vietnamese against us, and of course we're there by right because we own the world. And that continues right to the present, so keep a lot of time because nothing much changed and come right up till today. So the big problem of the Middle East now, the growing aggressiveness of Iran, that's what's causing the problems of the Middle East. Well, you know, aggression has a meaning. It means sending your armed forces into the territory of some other state. When the latest case of Iranian aggression was a couple of centuries ago, unless we count Iranian aggression that was carried out under the Shah, which we approved of, the tyrant who we imposed, conquered a couple of Arab islands, but that was okay. But nevertheless, we have to defend ourselves against Iranian aggression in Iraq, in Lebanon, and in Gaza, where Iran is carrying out aggression, meaning people there are doing things we don't like, and Russia isn't around, so we'll blame it on Iran. That's aggression. You know, if somebody was looking at this who hadn't been adequately brainwashed by a good Western education, they would collapse in ridicule. I mean, yes, there are foreign fighters in Iraq and plenty of foreign arms in there, namely from the country that invaded Iraq. But they're not foreign, remember? They're indigenous because we're indigenous everywhere. That follows from owning the world, going back to the nascent empires. Spread. So therefore, we're not foreign fighters there or anywhere else. We're indigenous, and it's the foreign fighters who have to be stopped. You'll notice that there's a serious logical fallacy in what I've just been saying. It overlooks two fundamental principles, which are the crucial principles of world order. The rest is footnotes. The first principle is that we own the world and Iran doesn't. So therefore, the principles don't apply to us. They only apply to others. And kind of a corollary to that is that everything we do is necessarily with the best of intentions. That's a tautology. You don't have to give evidence or arguments. And that's a constant feature of the intellectual culture, almost without exception, across the spectrum. So, for example, during the invasion of Vietnam, I hope I don't have to describe it to you, but it killed several million people, destroyed three countries, it's just a monstrous atrocity. There was vast discussion of it, mainstream discussion. But if you look closely, you'll find that there was never a principled critique of the war. That was not permissible. Just to keep to the kind of left critical end, and the rest gets worse. At the end of the war, Anthony Lewis of the New York Times wrapped it up. He said, speaking from the left liberal extreme, that the United States entered the war with blundering efforts to do good. Notice, efforts to do good is a tautology. We did it, so therefore it's efforts to do good. So it's not saying anything. Blundering, because it didn't work as well as they wanted, at least. Worked pretty well, but not as well as they wanted. So we started with blundering efforts to do good, but by 1969, it was clear that we could not establish democracy in South Vietnam at a cost acceptable to ourselves. Well, established democracy in South Vietnam is on a par with some Soviet commissar saying that Stalin was trying to establish democracy in Eastern Europe. But that doesn't matter. It's us, so we were doing. But the problem with it was the cost to us. So that meant we had to sort of start pulling out. Well, that's the critique at the very left end. I'll take one more example. The leading American liberal historian, maybe the most famous historian of his generation, Arthur Schlesinger, who was at first a super hawk, like the whole Kennedy administration was, no alternative to victory in their invasion of South Vietnam, which is what it was. But by the late 60s, he was having second thoughts, and he wrote a book expressing them. He said, "We all pray that the hawks will be correct in hoping that the surge of the day, a big influx of troops, will be successful. And if they are, we will be praising the wisdom and statesmanship of the American government in winning the war." And he was aware of what it was. He said, "Leaving a land of wreck and ruin with its institutions destroyed may never recover. But we'll nevertheless be praising the wisdom and the statesmanship of the American government, and we pray that they're right, the hawks." But he said they probably aren't right. It's probably going to be too costly for us. No question about the cost to the Vietnamese, I mean, the land of wreck and ruin. So therefore, maybe we ought to rethink it. Well, that's the criticism at the critical end of the spectrum, the dovish critical end. Then from there on over to the jingoist end of the spectrum, you have a kind of a debate. Could we have won with more force, or was it a lost cause anyway, and so on. It's rather striking that the population is out of this. So in 1969, the year that Lewis pointed to, 70% of the population thought that the war was fundamentally wrong and immoral, not a mistake. Try to find anything in the literature of educated sectors that says it was anything but a mistake, that it was fundamentally wrong and immoral. That's not unusual. Internally, the government was aware of this. One of the things that is not taught but should be read, because it's very illuminating, is the final part of the Pentagon Papers. Pentagon Papers are not declassified archives. They're stolen archives, so we know a better idea what they were thinking. The Pentagon Papers end in 1968, right after the Tet Offensive in January 1968, which convinced the business world that this is going to cost us too much. We better start winding it down. There was a request from the government to send another couple hundred thousand troops to Vietnam, but they were dubious about doing it and didn't do it finally because they were afraid that there would be an uprising in the United States, a popular uprising of unprecedented proportions, and they would need the troops for civil disorder control because of protests among underprivileged people, women, youth, and others who just weren't going to take anymore. They didn't admit that they were listening, but they were, and they always do. They needed the troops for control, and they sort of slowly started backing off. Another 6 years of war, you know, devastated Laos and Cambodia and much of Vietnam, but at least they started winding down. Well, that was 1969. Notice that you can take the rhetoric about the Vietnam War and translate it almost verbatim into discussion of the Iraq War. There is no principled critique within the mainstream. By principled critique, I mean the kind of critique that we would carry out reflexively and do when somebody else commits aggression. Say when the Russians invade Czechoslovakia or Afghanistan or Chechnya, we don't ask, is it too costly? If David Petraeus could achieve anything in Iraq like what Putin achieved in Chechnya, he'd probably be crowned king or something like that. But nevertheless, we condemn it rightly. Doesn't matter whether it worked or not or whether it was costly to them or not. Or when Saddam Hussein invaded Kuwait, killing probably a fraction of the number of people that Bush killed a couple of months earlier when he invaded Panama. But we nevertheless denounce it as aggression. You know, no, that's a principled objection. But when we carry out aggression, it's inconceivable. And that goes back to the principles that I mentioned. We own the world, and everything we do is, by definition, good in intention. So the worst that it can be is what Barack Obama calls a strategic blunder, or what Hillary Clinton calls getting into a civil war which we can't win. In fact, Iraqis overwhelmingly blame the civil war on us, but that's irrelevant too. That's the level of critique, and it follows from the principles that I mentioned. And it governs news coverage, too, in fact, pretty openly. Here's John Burns, most respected correspondent in Iraq, He says that the United States is the prominent economic, political, and military power in the world, and has been the greatest force for stability in the world, certainly since World War II. It would be a dark day if the outcome in Iraq were to destroy the credibility of American power, to destroy America's willingness to use its power in the world to achieve good, to fight back against totalitarianism, authoritarianism, gross human rights abuses. Okay, in other words, that's the framework of reporting. Reporting must be cheering for the home team. Nothing else is conceivable because of the depth of these principles which are instilled into people in the educational system and propaganda. You can't see the world in any other terms. So it's neutral, objective reporting to say we're cheering for the home team. And it's quite open. That's interesting that he said it so clearly, but he says that's particularly true, he says, in the Middle East. But notice it makes not the slightest difference what the people of the world or the Middle East think. That's not relevant. Or for that matter, what the people in the United States think. So the Vietnam War was benign efforts to do good, which were too costly to us, even when 70% of the population said that's fundamentally wrong and immoral, not a mistake. Population here is as irrelevant as the population in the rest of the world, unless you're frightened of them and you have to keep your troops here for civil disorder control. What do people think? Well, what people think we know from international polls that are regularly taken. They think that the United States is the most frightening, dangerous country in the world. Not John Burns' line. And there's overwhelming opposition to U.S. force almost everywhere. It's also true of the Middle East, and there's nothing new about it. Our current George Bush, after 9/11, asked, why do they hate us, and went on, they hate our freedoms, and so on. You remember that. What the press should have reported is that he was just repeating a question that President Eisenhower asked in 1958. Eisenhower asked his staff, why is there a campaign of hatred against us among the people of the Middle East? And the National Security Council, the highest planning agency, had provided an answer. He said the people in the Middle East, their perception is that the United States supports brutal tyrannies, and blocks democracy and development, and does so because we want control of their oil. And then they went on to say, yeah, our perception's more or less correct, and that's the way it ought to be. So therefore, there's a campaign of hatred against us. And so it continues. After 9/11, the Wall Street Journal, to its credit, conducted some polls in the Middle East. They didn't care about the general population, what's demeaningly called the Arab street. They polled the what they called moneyed Muslims, bankers, managers of multinational corporations, you know, kind of guys we like. And they found pretty much the same thing as 1958. It's not they don't have any objection to neoliberalism or any of this stuff. In fact, they love it. But they condemn the United States for supporting harsh, tyrannical regimes, which it does, and opposing democracy and development, which it does, because we want to control their energy resources. By 2001, they had other objections, namely Israel's U.S.-backed vicious repression and dispossession of Palestinians, which is ongoing, and also the sanctions against Iraq. The sanctions against Iraq didn't get much play here because we don't pay attention to our crimes. That's crucial. That's part of the principle that everything we do is good. But they do pay attention. In fact, we know a lot about them, or we can if we want to. We do not want to publicize our genocidal actions. But people in the Middle East noticed and didn't like it, and that increased the campaign of hatred among the moneyed Muslims, our friends there. Don't have to think about the others. But it doesn't matter what they think. The same is true of the invasion of Iraq. The Iraqis regard it as worse than the Mongol invasions. You know, the great success story of Petraeus is to establish warlord armies, which will probably tear the country up in the future. You know, there's been massive ethnic cleansing, and that's been accelerated by the Petraeus strategy of building essentially walled communities. Well, what does the public think about all these things? Well, we know about Iraq. The public wants to get out, but they're irrelevant. What about Iran? The next major crisis looming, which will make Iraq look like a tea party if they go through with it. There are opinions about this. There's the opinion of American elites, which you can read, say, in the New York Times or Washington Post or liberal journals and so on. They'll tell you that Iran is defying the world by enriching uranium. Well, exactly who is the world? Okay, well, we can find out. There is an organization called G77, 130 countries, includes the vast majority of the people of the world. They vigorously support Iran's right to all the rights guaranteed by the Non-Proliferation Treaty, including enriching uranium for nuclear power. So they're not part of the world, okay? Now, what about the American population? An overwhelming majority of the American population agrees with G77, namely that Iran should have the right to produce nuclear energy, but not nuclear weapons. So the American population is not part of the world. So non-aligned countries are not part of the world. You know, American population is not part of the world. Obviously, Iranians are not part of the world. So who's left? Well, the world consists of people who follow Washington's orders. You can't say it includes the United States because the overwhelming majority of Americans are not part of the world. They oppose this, just as on many other issues. And that goes on without comment, you know, correctly if we're cheerleaders for the home team. And that's the framework for discussion. Is there a solution to the crisis with Iran, which is extremely serious? If the U.S. goes through with its plans, like I said, it might make Iraq look like a tea party. Well, there are solutions, potential solutions. One of them is what I just said, that Iran should have the rights of any signer of the Non-Proliferation Treaty. Israel, Pakistan, and India also ought to have those rights if they sign the treaty. Since they haven't done it, they don't have those rights. But, of course, they're doing it because we say it's okay. But that's the opinion of the large majority of Americans. And the same large majority, this runs around 75%, says that a nuclear weapons-free zone should be established in the region, including Iran, Israel, American forces deployed there, and so on. Well, that would end the crisis. Is that possible? Well, it's supported by the large majority of Americans, but as I mentioned, they're not part of the world. It's Iran's official policy, but they're not part of the world. The U.S. and Britain are formally committed to it, in fact, more so than any other powers, for a very simple reason, which we would read about if we had a free press. When the United States and Britain went to war with Iraq and tried to find a thin legal cover for it, they appealed to UN Security Council Resolution 687, 1991, which ordered Iraq to get rid of its weapons of mass destruction. And as you remember, Britain and the United States claimed they hadn't lived up to it. Well, you know, you're all literate. You can read Resolution 687. It commits the United States and Britain to work to establish a nuclear-free weapons zone in the Middle East. Okay, so if you can appeal to it as a justification for aggression, you're compelled to follow its provisions. But to point that out would be really to break the rules. And you can, again, do a Google search and see if you can find anyone anywhere near the mainstream who's ever bothered to point this out. Another way to move towards a solution would be to end the threats against Iran. The threats, if anyone cares, are a violation of the UN Charter, but for outlaw states, that's irrelevant. Again, the large majority of the American population thinks we should end the threats and move to normal diplomatic relations with Iran. Well, if these steps were taken, the crisis would essentially be over. So we can ask, who's defying the world if the world includes its people, you know, including the American people? And the answer is very simple and straightforward. Those who are defying the world are the ones in power in Washington and in London and in the editorial offices and the university faculties and so on. They're defying the world, but not Iran, not on these issues. And in fact, it's a serious matter because it could lead to total disaster. And the same is true on other issues. So the other major live issue in the Middle East is Israel-Palestine. Well, what does the world think about this? There is an international consensus supported by about two-thirds of the American population, supported by former non-aligned countries, supported by the Arab world, formally at least, supported by Europe, obviously Latin America. In fact, everyone. Iran supports it. Hamas supports it. It's for a two-state settlement, on the international borders, with meaning pre-June 67 borders, with minor modifications. Who opposes that? Well, for the last 30 years, the United States has opposed it, and it continues to oppose it. And Israel, of course, opposes it, though if the U.S. would support it, Israel would necessarily go along. So the problem is right in Washington. This begins in 1976, when the U.S. vetoed the first Security Council resolution calling for a settlement in these terms, as introduced by the Arab states, backed by the PLO. Actually, it even goes back earlier, to 1971, when President Sadat of Egypt offered Israel a full peace treaty in return for withdrawal from occupied territories. What he cared about was withdrawal from the Sinai, where Israel was kicking out thousands of peasants and settling. He didn't say anything about the Palestinians. They were not an issue at the time. Israel recognized it as a genuine peace offer and decided to reject it. They made a fateful decision, preferring expansion to security. Peace treaty with Israel would have ended security problems. Egypt would have ended security problems. The important question is what would happen in the United States, the godfather. There was a battle, a bureaucratic internal battle in the United States. Kissinger won. And the U.S. followed his policy, which he called stalemate, meaning no negotiations, just force. Okay? That set the stage for the 1973 war and on to a whole list of horrors since. And up till today, the United States and Israel have been leading the rejectionist camp. By now, they are the rejectionist camp, not the U.S. population, but the government. So who's defying the world on this issue? Is there a possible settlement? Sure there is, but it resides here. In fact, on issue after issue, the major problems happen to be right here, which is a very optimistic conclusion because it means that we can do something about it. It's here that we can have an influence, not elsewhere. I'll stop.
0: That was Noam Chomsky on the origins of U.S. imperialism. 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Joe Ritchie is our general manager and editor. I'm David Barsamyan. Thank you for listening. We go out with Sonny Rollins, the tenor saxophonist great performing What Is There to Say.

$6 billion in federal financing for the American company. It was not only Trump and Lutnick who saw an opportunity. Their sons were soon doing business with partners in a deal that their fathers were negotiating. That's according to a report in the New York Times. For the Corporate Crime Reporter, I'm Russell Mokhtar.

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It is 9 o'clock. 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

Welcome to Counterspin, your weekly look behind the headlines. I'm Janine Jackson. This week on Counterspin, a former UK Prime Minister famously sniffed, quote, "I think we have gone through a period when too many children and people have been given to understand, I have a problem. It's the government's job to cope with it." Or, "I have a problem. I will go and get a grant to cope with it. I am homeless. The government must house me." And so they are casting their problems on society. And who is society? There is no such thing. There are individual men and women, and there are families. And no government can do anything except through people, and people look to themselves first. Close quote. That idea from Margaret Thatcher seems important to keep in mind as we watch corporate news reporters whistle past a directive from the Trump administration's Department of Justice that says that that whole thing about policies encouraging disabled people to be able to live in community with family, with friends, you don't need to do that. You can just lock them up. Why are mainstream news reporters disinterested in this memo from the Office of Legal Counsel that says that no laws, quote, require states to treat mentally disabled patients in the most integrated setting appropriate to their needs, close quote? Well, the memo, as folks like those at Disability Scoop remind us, doesn't alter the current law, but it very much could impact how federal agencies enforce the law. Is that the reason that elite media don't care that it's not actually a law? Or are disabled people, their lives, their possibilities, just off the screen? When states start forcing folks into institutions because they've been told they don't need to provide services, will it be a story then? And what kind of story will that be? We'll talk about this with Mia Ives-Rubley. She's Senior Director of the Disability Justice Initiative at the Center for American

0: progress. That's coming up today on Counterspin, and we're going to get right to it. Counterspin is brought to you each week by the Media Watch Group Fair. The Rehabilitation Act of 1973 addressed the rights of people with disabilities in their interactions with the federal government, including entities that receive certain federal contracts. Section 504 of that act prohibits organizations and employers from excluding or denying individuals with disabilities an equal opportunity to receive program benefits and services. The hard-won Americans with Disabilities Act, passed into law in July of 1990, and specifically Title II of the ADA, emphasized disabled people's access to civic life. These laws have been interpreted for decades as meaning that our shared societal goal is to have disabled people live in community, with family, with friends. A new thing, a memo from the Office of Legal Counsel within the Justice Department now says, or maybe not. A professor at George Washington University cited on NPR, one of few outlets to take this seriously, says, it is now the position of the United States government that people with disabilities don't have a right to be part of their communities. Adding, I can't overstate how significant this change in position is. Here to help us understand the meaning of this particular shift and how it fits within a broader engagement is Mia Ives-Rubley. She's Senior Director of the Disability Justice Initiative at the Center for American Progress, and she joins us now by phone. Welcome to Counterspin, Mia Ives-Rubley.
1: Thank you so much. I'm so glad to be here.
0: Well, this is a story about law, but we all know it's not about just what's legal to do or to not do. Mm-hmm. After the Rehabilitation Act, after the ADA, in 1999, we have Olmstead v. LC. This is two women suing the state of Georgia, and the Supreme Court agrees, with reference to that existing legal underpinning, that states have a legal responsibility to provide services that integrate people into communities, that integration is the goal, it's the best way forward. So now this person who wrote, this deputy assistant attorney general, says, quote, we recognize this view of Olmstead's import is out of step with the common understanding of that decision with the federal courts, close quote.
1: Mm-hmm.
0: So what does this new memo, what does it mean? What could it mean? Why is it important?
1: So this memo doesn't change the current laws or the decision that the Supreme Court made in 1999. What it does is provide specific avenue for states to try to challenge these laws in the Supreme Court decision in hopes of getting it overturned by the Supreme Court. So, you know, people still have basic protections that emphasize their right to live in the community. But it provides this sort of crack in the armor mm-hmm. that will probably be utilized by certain states to try to reduce the amount of money that they're spending on things like home and community-based services and long-term support services.
0: Yeah, I see folks hearing it opens a window.
1: Mm-hmm.
0: It doesn't require anything, but it's offering something that we know that a lot of folks are going to take up.
1: Mm-hmm.
0: I want to say I'm creeped out by the memo saying that Olmstead held only that a state cannot institutionalize such patients, they're talking about people with disabilities, without justification.
1: Mm-hmm.
0: And then adds, what counts as adequate justification remains an open question. That reads like a line from a horror movie to me, frankly. Talk about who and what could be affected by this.
1: I think the two communities that I'm extremely concerned about is individuals with significant mental health issues. So individuals who may be diagnosed as bipolar or diagnosed with schizophrenia, individuals who have significant mental health issues and are more likely to be very vulnerable. These are individuals that need significant support to continue living in the community often. And so that's one portion of the population. I think the other portion of the population is individuals with developmental disabilities. So we're looking at people who have been diagnosed as autistic. This could include individuals who have different intellectual disabilities. It includes a wide variety of people, but these are individuals that are already significantly at risk of being institutionalized. The thing that worries me is this comes after a lot of the conversation that Secretary RFK Jr. has had about creating camps and work farms that I'm not being overdramatic in saying these sound similar to the work camps, quote unquote, and concentration camps that happened in Nazi Germany.
0: Right.
1: And the irony is that Nazi Germany got a lot of its eugenic policy ideas from the United States.
0: Which I think a lot of folks don't know. And I do think there's a kind of popular misunderstanding. If you see someone on the street who seems to be in mental health crisis, I think absent a coherent understanding of what could happen, what social supports might mean, there's a feeling of, well, just get them away from me. And I feel like that's what they're playing on, and that's what they're hoping will work in the popular imagination.
1: Yeah, and we've seen support for that across the political spectrum. And so some of these things, unfortunately, are popular amongst the general public. And I think without understanding the well-researched interventions that actually help people rather than incarcerate them, I'm worried about the direction that we are taking, because we have made so much progress towards ensuring disabled people have similar rights that non-disabled people have. You can see it getting reversed is really, really concerning. And to tell you the truth, as a person with a disability, kind of scary to me.
0: Well, I want to bring it into some broader context because, as I stated, this particular memo is not getting much attention, and it's now like almost a week old. So now it's an old story. You know, it's unclear what's going to happen. But you wrote with Casey Doherty an overarching account of the Trump administration's war on disability. So I would ask you to talk about how this newest thing really just fits. It's not an aberration. It fits with an all-out war on disabled people and on the laws that have been created to address and encourage the ability of people with disabilities to live in community. So what else do folks need to know? It's not just this. Trump administration is, it's a coherent attack.
1: Yeah. You can go all the way back to Project 2025, right, where they literally lay out what they plan to do, and they are being quite successful in making progress on that plan. So there is this need, which you look at a lot of the quotes and memos from people like Stephen Miller. There is this push from this administration to get rid of anybody that they do not like or do not want to be in society. And so that means cutting rights and services to some of the most vulnerable populations in the country, and that in particular includes disabled people, particularly disabled people of color. We see that through a number of actions that have been taken, whether it's attacks on DEIA saying that we shouldn't try to ensure that laws that were created to disenfranchise and discriminate against specific populations don't get addressed in particular. And then we look at things like the OBBA, which strips things like SNAP and strips Medicaid. These are all programs that, in particular, disabled people are disproportionately reliant on. And what I found interesting, because I went to a couple of the hearings around some of these issues in the Senate and the House, was the continual statement by representatives and senators saying that this would not impact disabled people. But it was very clear that it would impact disabled people. It would impact everybody, but disproportionately it would impact disabled people. What I say in my piece around the war on disability is that Medicaid provides so much support for all communities. It is one of the pillars of our current healthcare system and covers a lot of the costs that everybody gets to benefit from, because it's not paying one specific provider. It is paying for a group of services and supports that an individual receives and helps to pay for things like rent of a building or land. It pays for physicians' wages. It pays for equipment. It pays for all of these things. And when you take out one of the pillars or significantly decrease one of the pillars that helps pay for our healthcare system, it collapses the system, right? And so we're looking at decreasing the support that much of the disability community relies on to be able to survive. By doing that, you cause more deaths, more fatalities, and an increase in disability, an increase in the severity of disability.
0: I always wonder about media coverage of disabled people, given that it is a community that anyone could join at any moment.
1: Yeah.
0: And that anyone who has a child could join at any moment. It seems
1: right.
0: Almost like, you know, crossing your fingers, you know, it's not going to happen to me. I'm going to make policy that doesn't involve that. It's weird.
1: Mm-hmm.
0: I'm just going to say it's weird. And then when media do their occasional story about disabled people, very much reads as a very special episode.
1: Uh-huh.
0: They think that means they cover disability. And what I hear you saying and what we're both saying is disabled people are part of the story when you're reporting on air travel and when you're reporting on housing costs and when you're reporting on college scholarships. Like, it's not a once a year do a deep dive. What do disabled people care about? You know, it seems to me a major failing of news reporting that they can't somehow integrate people with disabilities into every story that they cover.
1: Yeah, I think people don't realize how much disability impacts the United States and the world. And it's been something that we at the Center for American Progress, and particularly the Disability Justice Initiative team, have been really trying to hammer home on, is that disability impacts every single policy that we create, and that every single policy impacts disabled people. And one of the interesting things is that Representative Tom Keene Jr. just recently put out a public apology on why he was absent from work, and then discusses his severe depression, which is a disability. And yet, at the same time, he voted to cut a significant amount of Medicaid. And so I think there's this disconnect of understanding how disability impacts different policies and how much it impacts every single one of us.
0: Absolutely. And, you know, there is, and you're noting it, a kind of overarching storyline from corporate news media, and it's an unspoken backdrop to any individual story on a number of issues, that the government is generously offering things, and some bad people take advantage, and that's starving other worthy people of benefits. And there's a whole problem with it's not a coherent argument. It's like a zero-sum thing that some people are faking a need, and probably that's why you're struggling, you know, but this still shapes media narrative around disability, that it's somehow a grift. Somehow, if you look into it differently, it's a grift. And I just want to ask you, what, I mean, there is good journalism. I'm not saying there isn't, but what would be the ingredients of journalism that could shift this narrative?
1: That's a great question. I think that, one, we need more disabled journalists. We have a couple that are currently doing a wonderful job reporting on disability, but they're few and far between. And I think that being able to train up the next generation of journalists to understand how disability impacts so many people is going to be essential. And the thing that I try to emphasize is that the disability community is just going to continue to grow. It's been growing exponentially since the beginning of the pandemic. And part of that is due to infectious diseases causing specific disabilities. Some of it is due to our crumbling healthcare system. And then some of it is due to the aging baby boomers. And us not understanding the intersection of policy and disability is going to be a real problem in the near future. I mean, it's already a problem, but it's going to be even higher of a problem coming up, because the AARP actually did a survey of folks that are coming up towards retirement or are already retired. And their survey asked them where they would like to retire and live out the rest of their lives. A majority of them said they wanted to live in their communities. And with that being said, we have a major crisis on our hands because we don't have enough caregivers to be able to support that effort. And by stating that, oh, states can now ignore precedents, Supreme Court legal precedents, and ignore law, it's going to ensure that states don't actually put money and invest money and infrastructure around an aging population that is going to need the support. So what's going to happen is a lot of folks may be languishing in hospitals. Emergency rooms will continue to get significantly congested, and we're going to see a worsening of our health care overall. And we will see more people either homeless or incarcerated or dead.
0: Which only leads me to say finally that I wish that media would connect issues of incarcerated people, of disabled people, of deporting Haitians who, come on, who's taking care of your grandmother? Healthcare workers were saying, the failure of media to connect the dots of the social support networks that exist in this country, to me, seems like a major failing. And I'm not trying to rant at you, but if you have thoughts about that and what media could do. I'd love to hear them.
1: Yeah, part of this is due to those who hold power are very good at separating people and pitting them against each other. And that gets reflected in media coverage as well. I think that a lot of times it's like, I'm going to cover this one issue, but I don't actually give it context. And I think a lot of people don't realize that policies don't live in a vacuum. What I often talk about when I'm talking about policy and the work that I do is I'm literally sitting there with a three-dimensional puzzle that I'm having to try and figure out how different things fit together or don't fit together and how I can get them to actually fit together. And one example of this would be, you know, during the height of the pandemic when they're giving out checks to everyday citizens, what we saw was that Congress didn't realize how that would impact disabled people who were on SSI. And that resulted in a number of people on SSI losing their eligibility status.
0: Right.
1: And so they actually had to go back and write up new policies that basically stated, hey, you can ignore this payment, this asset for a couple of years.
0: Do you have any final thoughts about what we should know about this particular, you know, it's a memo, it's not a law, but maybe media are going to cover it. What should we ask as they cover this particular iteration? Any thoughts?
1: Yeah, I think, one, that this isn't new and that this is part of a general plan overall, and that it actually provides us a trajectory of where this administration is thinking on going and will help advocates and lawyers see how the administration plans to argue around this issue. So I think them releasing this actually provides us some information that we may not have had previously. So while it does open the door to states, it also provides us a roadmap in understanding what they plan to do.
0: We've been speaking with Mia Ives-Rubley. She's Senior Director of the Disability Justice Initiative at the Center for American Progress. They're online at AmericanProgress.org. Thank you, Mia Ives-Rubley, for joining us this week on Counterspin.
1: Oh, thank you so much. I really appreciate you all covering this.
0: And that's it for Counterspin for this week. Counterspin is produced by the National Media Watch Group FAIR, based in New York. 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The website is also the place to show much needed support for this show, Counterspin, and for the group FAIR. We are now in our 40th year of operation, and we very much appreciate any support that you can show. The show is engineered by Alex Noyes. I'm Janine Jackson. 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

From the National Press Building in Washington, D.C., this is your Corporate Crime Reporter Morning Minute for Wednesday, July 1, 2026. I'm Russell Mokhiber. Sheila Bair was not only a central figure in the government's response to the 2008 financial crisis, she also warned about the risky mortgage lending practices that precipitated it. Now, the former head of the FDIC is warning that today's crop of financial regulators are forgetting the lessons of that painful saga by weakening banks' capital buffers, which act as fortifications against unpredictable losses and are intended to ward off potential taxpayer bailouts. That's according to a report in Politico. Regulators have to stand strong because the banks, it's in their financial interest to drive those capital levels as low as possible, Bair told Politico. And if they don't stand firm against it, we're going to have another crisis. For the Corporate Crime Reporter, I'm Russell Mokhiber.

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0: Welcome to Between the Lines, presenting news and analysis of critical issues affecting our communities, the nation, and the world. I'm Scott Harris. This week we present Norman Solomon, co-founder of the activist group Roots Action, who answers some Democratic Party leaders' angry response to a string of major victories by Democratic Socialist candidates in recent party primary elections. Melinda Rostal, an epidemiologist with the group Defend Public Health, who talks about rising opposition to the Trump regime's proposed new regulations that would politicize the process for awarding federal grants. And Hannah Riley Fernandez, who discusses automated flock camera license plate readers' threat to privacy and the nationwide revolt against government mass surveillance. But first, we begin with a summary of some of the week's underreported news stories.
1: According to an Inter-American Commission on Human Rights report, state actors are involved in disappearances in Mexico at an alarming rate. The Guardian reports that the sweeping investigation found a rising number of disappearances where more than 130,000 people have gone missing, mostly over the last 20 years, after the government declared war on drug cartels. While criminal gangs are responsible for the vast majority of disappearances, the report found that many are committed by organized crime in collusion with state agents. Mexico's first female president, Claudia Sheinbaum, and her government have repeatedly rejected such assertions. The report failed to recognize that over the last few years, Mexico's government has adopted a series of actions to confront disappearances, including reactivating the National Search Commission to locate the missing and recognizing the problem as a humanitarian crisis. School children in the central Zambian city of Kabwe are ingesting airborne toxic material from a closed zinc and lead mine. According to the Yale 360 blog, exposure to the neurotoxin from the closed mine can damage mental development and physical health of young children. The Broken Hill mine and smelter were shut down in 1994, but was never cleaned up. 95% of young school children in the city have levels of lead in their blood far above World Health Organization standards. In 2022, the United Nations called Kabwe a sacrifice zone, with 300,000 people exposed to dangerous levels of lead through the water they drink, the air they breathe, and the food they eat. While mining remains a vital part of Zambia's economy, the ongoing disasters at Kabwe and last year's collapse of a copper tailings dam spilling toxic waste 60 miles downstream have added to fears of new environmental disasters ahead. While lawsuits have been filed and officials have promised tighter oversight, critics say weak enforcement of environmental rules show the safety of communities and the environment still take a back seat to economic growth. Yellowstone National Park spans nearly 3,500 square miles, primarily across northwestern Wyoming, with sections in Montana and Idaho. On the outer reach of Yellowstone sits Montana's Wild Eagle Mountain Ranch, one of a growing number of billionaire-owned ranches that encompasses 12 to 22 million acres of the largest ecosystem of wildlife in the contiguous United States. In these Times reports that some of the very same wealthy men who own these ranches in the pristine Yellowstone Conservation Area control or once controlled corporations that have polluted the planet and destroyed ecosystems across the globe. These include the Macmillan family that owns agribusiness giant Cargill that's plundered the Amazon, Arthur Blank, co-founder of Home Depot, a company that's been condemned for its role in old-growth logging and deforestation worldwide, and Russell Gordy, who made his billions drilling hundreds of wells for methane and fracking in New Mexico and Colorado. As Yellowstone has become the exclusive domain of some of the world's wealthiest people, making the region increasingly out of reach for everyone else, they've built an ecological fortress guarded by walls of wealth, ripped from the earth in distant sacrifice zones. This week's news summary was compiled by Bob Nixon. For Between the Lines, I'm Anna Manzo.

0: Democratic Socialists of America candidates have been on a hot winning streak in Democratic Party primary elections across the U.S. this year. The latest victory in Colorado saw 29-year-old DSA candidate Milad Kairos defeat 15-term Democratic Representative Diane DeGette, who represented the state's first congressional district since 1997. Kairos' victory came after a string of impressive primary wins in New York on June 23rd, where New York City Mayor Zahran Mamdani endorsed DSA candidates Claire Valdez, who defeated Brooklyn Borough President Antonio Reynoso, and Daria Liza Villa-Chevalier, who ousted five-term incumbent Congressman Adriano Espaillat. In other New York races, DSA members won two state Senate and four state assembly seats. Elsewhere around the country, DSA candidates won Washington, D.C.'s mayoral primary and will compete in this November's mayoral runoff in Los Angeles. In the weeks ahead, DSA candidates will be running in primaries in Michigan, Wisconsin, Missouri, and Florida. In response to the success of the progressive left this year, prominent Democratic Party leaders, like former President Clinton campaign advisor James Carville and former DNC chair Jamie Harrison, have angrily called for a break with the ascendant Democratic Socialist wing of the party. Your reporter spoke with Norman Solomon, co-founder of the activist group Roots Action, who responds to the angry denunciation of DSA candidates by members of the centrist Democratic Party establishment.
1: Among a lot of corporate Democrats who are accustomed to ruling the roost of the Democratic Party nationally, there's been a bit of a freak out. They're not accustomed to progressives. I'm talking about genuine anti-militarist, anti-genocide progressives actually winning one congressional primary after another in deep blue districts, which is exactly what has happened in the last few weeks. And there's a tone of anger, of betrayal by voters almost, coming from a lot of folks who have become sort of over the years icons of the National Democratic Party. One, I think, really illustrative example is Jamie Harrison, who for 4 years was Joe Biden's chair of the Democratic National Committee. So during the 4 years of the Biden presidency, Jamie Harrison was accustomed to essentially saying that the Biden kind of Democrat is what the party stands for. And so Jamie Harrison, I think, was expressing a kind of a freak out when he tweeted on the election day that saw three Democratic Socialists win primaries in those deep blue districts in New York. He said, hey, go away. We don't want you in our party. I mean, I'm quoting here. Jamie Harrison tweeted, don't use our resources. Don't rely on our volunteers. Don't use our infrastructure. Don't ask Democrats to invest their time, money, and energy in your campaign, unquote. Well, that kind of a message from the former DNC chair really turned reality on its head. I mean, really, these socialist candidates have been winning across the country not because they pilfered or siphoned away existing Democratic Party volunteers, but because they inspired volunteers, huge numbers of them, to volunteer, to provide, yes, donations and other resources that are needed to actually win. So what we're seeing is a real panic among a lot of establishment Democrats, because the gap between actual polling opinions that have been very clear for years now, the gap between the base of the Democratic Party and the elites has become too glaring. And the gap is being closed by the actual voters who are tossing out a lot of these establishment Democrats.
0: Norman, what's been the reaction of Ken Martin, the Democratic National Committee chair, and important folks in the party like Senate Minority Leader Chuck Schumer and House Minority Leader Hakeem Jeffries?
1: It's been really interesting because Jamie Harrison, as the former DNC chair, has been very hostile to these Democratic Socialists who've been winning elections. Likewise, James Carville, who, by the way, flatly predicted that Kamala Harris would defeat Donald Trump, who later advised the Democratic Party after Trump got back in the White House to play possum. That's the kind of wisdom we've gotten from James Carville. He's also very hostile to the Democratic Socialists. And so we've got that kind of reaction, which I think is counterproductive, to put it mildly. Compare that to what is being done by the current chair of the Democratic National Committee, Ken Martin, who is sending out congratulatory messages to all of the Democrats who are winning these primaries. And I think that is the proper role, the proper approach that should be taken. If anybody's serious about a big tent, hey, we just have a few months for the defeat of Republicans in the midterms. What's at stake is control over the House and control over the Senate. And it's ironic that some of the same conservative Democrats who for years have lectured progressives about how they need to pull with the team and not be divisive and unify and support the Democratic Party going into the election, those are a lot of the same Democrats who are now telling Democratic Socialists who've won these elections that they don't belong in the party. So they're trying to make the so-called big tent smaller and smaller.
0: What's your feeling about the important task ahead if these Democratic Socialists are victorious in November and the Democrats take the House? What do you think their role should be?
1: A really important task ahead is for the growing number of progressives in Congress to say, we're no longer going to defer to corporate power. We understand that the vast income inequality in this country, the militarism, the nonstop wars, this is because of a lack of democracy, because of outsized, inordinate corporate power.
0: That was Norman Solomon, co-founder of the activist group RootsAction.org. Find a link to his Guardian commentary titled Progressive Primary Victories Have Corporate Democrats Panicking and Related Analysis by visiting our Between the Lines website at btlonline.org. Russell Vogt, the chief architect of the Project 2025 blueprint for Donald Trump's second term and current head of the Office of Management and Budget, or OMB, has issued proposed new regulations for federal research grants that are scheduled to go into effect on October 1st. Among the most devastating changes is one that would have senior political appointees, rather than career scientists or program officers, decide who grants are awarded to, and one that would allow Trump bureaucrats to cancel grants for any reason or no reason at all at any point in the grant cycle. It goes without saying that under the Trump regime's right-wing white nationalist ideology, proposals focused on DEI, gender, and related research projects would not be eligible to receive federal funding. Between the Lines' Melinda Tuhu spoke with Melinda Rostal, an epidemiologist and the lead for OMB response with the group Defend Public Health, a national public health watchdog organization founded in the wake of Trump's 2024 election win. Here she describes some of the proposed changes to regulations, their potential impact, and what people are doing to fight back.
2: So OMB is an office that provides guidance to the federal agencies. The federal agencies are the experts, apolitical experts in their fields who determine where the funding goes. So if funding's going to the National Institute for Health, then we would have experts who know about epidemiology, who know about medicine, who know about public health, all of those things that would be evaluating the grants, rather than someone who's from a budget office who really doesn't have any experience or credibility in assessing whether a grant should be funded or not.
3: I was looking at a summary of some of the changes, and it seems like each one is enough to devastate or almost destroy, you know, scientific research in the U.S. So political appointees take control of grant awards, and peer review is no longer binding, peer review being reviews of proposals by fellow academics who know about the issues and could weigh in on whether they think it's worth funding that particular project. If you could talk about what you see as some of the biggest problems with these proposed changes.
2: Peer review is one of the most important ways that the scientific community ensures rigor in our processes. So we do this for journal articles and we do it for grant proposals. And this allows, as you said, the experts from the field to be able to evaluate how well the grant is put together, whether or not the grant's going to be helpful to the field, whether or not it's already been done, whether or not what's written, you know, the methodology that's going to be used is going to give us what the person says they're going to give us in the, as the outcome. So they evaluate all of that. And that's not something that someone who's not in the field can really look at and know by reading the grant proposal. So it's really critical that we have these experts in place. And they've been in place since World War II, when the NIH started this system, and they have multiple different committees all on different topics. So your grant proposal will go to a specific committee in the field that you're working in, and you will have experts from that field in the room discussing your grant proposal. And then they give it a score, and then that sort of determines whether or not you get funding. Now, that can still take place. However, the political appointee doesn't have to use any of that scoring or any of that information in order to determine whether a grant is approved or not. They can also terminate the grants without any rhyme or reason. They can terminate them just at will. And so if grants are being terminated in the middle, you can really waste a lot of money. I would also add, there's like a set of four, I think, public communication restrictions. Scientists cannot discuss their funded work with the public. You can't pay for conferences on funding. You can't pay for scientific affiliations on funding. You can't pay for journal subscriptions on funding. So if we want science to move forward, we need to be able to learn about other scientists' work. And those are the avenues that we do that with. And that's how we build on other people's research. So we're wasting money. Again, the taxpayer money is getting wasted because each person's going to be doing their own research on the same thing because they don't know anyone else has done that research, right? I think that's an important one. And we have serious threats that we're facing on this global system. So we have climate change, we have plastic pollutions, we have biodiversity loss at massive scales. All of these things require global international collaboration. And America is pulling itself out of that. We're not putting our innovation into it. So it's missing out on like our knowledge. But also the world's going to move on without us.
3: Can the Trump administration just implement this because they're in power now, or is there any way to stop it?
2: We can do things to stop it. July 13th is the last day to comment, and we want to try and get as many comments as we can. Even if you're just a citizen who doesn't know science, comment and say why you think this is bad and why you think science is important in your life or why this might infect your town. We're also working to support potential legal action. What comes after the rules go into effect is legal challenges. The regulations do not go into place until October 1st. And then after that, the Trump administration, they have the right to make these regulation changes. And Congress, who has the power of the purse, has the right to stop them. We need pressure on them to act.
0: That was Melinda Rostall, an epidemiologist with the group Defend Public Health. Learn more about the Trump administration's proposed changes to regulations governing federal grants by visiting our Between the Lines website at btlonline.org.

0: Flock cameras are fixed artificial intelligence-powered automated license plate readers created by the Flock Safety Company. The system captures images of passing vehicles that include license plates, make, model, color, and unique details of the car, such as body damage and bumper stickers. Local and federal law enforcement agencies use the stored data to search for vehicle movements related to criminal investigations. There's growing concern, however, that U.S. Immigration and Customs Enforcement, ICE, is accessing the Flock camera database to locate undocumented immigrants during mass deportation operations, and in some cases, to identify anti-ICE protesters. Other concerns relate to government tracking of individuals seeking reproductive or gender-affirming health care, and other abuses of this data, resulting in the erosion of personal privacy. In response to this new mass surveillance technology, citizens in dozens of cities and towns across the U.S. are organizing to demand municipal governments terminate license plate reader contracts and remove or disable local Flock cameras. Your reporter spoke with Hannah Riley Fernandez, a Vermont-based writer and activist who discusses Flock cameras' threat to privacy and the nationwide revolt against government mass surveillance, examined in her Nation magazine article titled, Cameras Are Everywhere and People Have Had Enough.
1: Flock Safety is an Atlanta-based company it's almost a decade old now, and they were founded to make ALPRs, so automatic license plate readers. But calling these things license plate readers is like calling, you know, my iPhone just a phone. Like, yes, technically true, but really incomplete. Yes, it makes calls, but it's also a camera, a map. I can watch movies. There's a microphone. It's a record of everything I've read and bought and Googled at 2 a.m. Yes, the cameras photograph your license plate, but it also uses AI to log your car's make, model, you know, your bumper stickers, your roof rack, the dent in your right fender. Flock calls this a vehicle fingerprint. So it means that the system can recognize and follow your car even without reading the plate. These cameras photograph every car that passes, not just suspects, but, you know, everyone by default. And I would say that the camera is sort of the least important part of what Flock sells. You know, their real product is the database behind it. You know, every one of these cameras, and there are tens of thousands of them. If you, you know, Google what they look like and then start looking around, you'll start to notice them everywhere. These cameras feed into a nationwide searchable system. So old school plate readers, you know, would check your license plate against maybe like a list of stolen cars. And if there's no match, you know, forget you. Flock remembers. It pools your movements with everyone else's and lets basically any police customer, so if they use the system anywhere in the country, search the whole thing. So, you know, a cop in a town of 5,000 people can type in a plate and then sweep cameras across 40 states. You know, or he could search his ex-girlfriend and see where she's been going. Yeah, it's not just a license plate reader. It is a private company that has built a national searchable record of where Americans drive, which means, you know, where we live, who we hang out with, where we work, where we go to church, where we protest, where we go to get health care, and then sells access to that.
0: Hannah, the good news in your article, and there is good news here, there is opposition to this Flock camera system that's mm-hmm. rising up across the country. You write about a whole range of cities: Flagstaff, Arizona; Cambridge, Massachusetts; Evanston, Illinois; Saranac Lake, New York, and there are many more, where citizens have been activated and become aware of these cameras and their potential for abuse, and have demanded their city, their town, the town council, the mayor, to oppose or withdraw contracts that these municipalities are in. Tell us mm-hmm. about the kind of grassroots organizing that's been going on under the radar.
1: This is a bleak time in this country, and reporting this piece and thinking about it and talking to all of these people across the country who are really dismantling this surveillance infrastructure did give me a lot of hope, which is something sort of in short supply these days. So activists, organizers, random people who, you know, wouldn't call themselves either of those two things and just care about not being surveilled by their government. I would say a big part of this movement and the resistance to this runs on like open records requests. Flock system keeps these audit logs of who searched what and why. And when residents and, you know, reporters request these logs, the results have often been radicalizing. This is how 404 Media found that flock cameras were being used to track a woman who had gotten an abortion in Texas, driving across the country. It's how they found that it was being used to look up folks who ICE was looking for. There's been a lot of really creative, cool uses of open records requests that I think anyone can replicate. And then also, you know, people are just showing up. They are showing up to city council meetings, to town hall. You know, these contracts that opt into the cameras, I think, are often approved in empty rooms. And it turns out they can really be killed in full ones. And again, this is across the spectrum, very small rural communities, much larger cities, places that are both red and blue, just ordinary folks finding out, showing up, registering how much they hate the surveillance. And then, you know, one more thing I have to mention, because it's real and growing, is just direct action. People are just taking the cameras out. Flock has, in multiple instances now, had their contract canceled and then has failed to actually take down the cameras. So people, you know, have gone up and put black garbage bags over them. They've smashed them. They've paint-bombed them. You know, they've cut them down. And a man in Virginia is actually facing many felonies for allegedly taking down 13 of these cameras. And he's arguing in court that the whole system violates the Fourth Amendment. And I think that argument deserves to be taken pretty seriously, because cameras track and log and share your movements without a warrant. That is really new and different and scary. There's no judge involved. There's no probable cause. There's no suspicion. It's just like tracking and surveilling all of us is the default. People see that and they're fighting back, and they're winning in dozens of cities across the country, which is incredible.
0: That was Hannah Riley Fernandez, a Vermont-based writer and activist. Find a link to her Nation magazine article titled "Cameras Are Everywhere and People Have Had Enough" and related commentary by visiting our Between the Lines website at btlonline.org.

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favorite podcasts. Our theme music was written by Richard Hill and performed by Mikata. This week's program was produced by Susan Bramhall, Mary Hunt, Anna Manzo, Bob Nixon, Melinda Tuhus, and Jeff Yates. 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
1: Suzanne Simard with David Haskell, Finding the Mother Tree. A small bookstore in Point Reyes Station, a coastal town in West Marin, California, was the first to invite Suzanne Simard for a conversation. 3 days earlier, on May 4, 2021, her book had been published, Finding the Mother Tree, Discovering the Wisdom of the Forest, has already become a bestseller. Point Reyes Books is located on State Route 1, next door to the Bovine Bakery and across from Toby's Feed Barn. They are supplying the cattle ranches around town. The population count for Point Reyes Station is 288. But over 1,000 people participated on the Zoom book release hosted by David Haskell. He is professor of biology and environmental studies at the University of the South and author of The Forest Unseen and essays, op-eds, and poetry. Point Reyes Books called Suzanne Simard a pioneer of plant communication and intelligence, much like Rachel Carson. Simard, they say, writes in inspiring and accessible ways how trees, living side by side for hundreds of years, have evolved, how they perceive one another, learn and adapt their behaviors, recognize neighbors, and remember the past, how they have agency about the future, elicit warnings and mount defenses, cooperate and compete with one another with sophistication, all characteristics ascribed only to human intelligence, traits that are the essence of civil societies. And at the center of it all stand the mother trees, the mysterious, powerful forces that connect and sustain the others that surround them. Here's David Haskell starting off the conversation.
2: One of the marvelous things in your book is you show how diverse these connections are. It's not just that trees are connected by fungi and that's the end of the story. Every tree has its own character. Mm-hmm. There are hundreds of different fungi in the soil, each of which has its own season, its own way of connecting with trees. Some of them don't connect with trees really at all. They're connecting with grasses and other plants. And you say that then that this diversity matters. Mm-hmm. Can you unpack that and give us a little exposition of some of the diverse ways the trees and fungi are interacting with one another in the forest and why that matters for well-being?
3: Yeah, well, that connection, the connection between the trees and the fungi, those symbiosis.

0: axis, the trees interacting with trees, connecting to each other in myriad ways, not just through fungal networks, but through the air, through microbial networks, you know, from one bird moving to flying to a tree and using the nest of another bird. All of that is about connection. And, you know, we as people, we're connected as well. And I grew up connected to the forest. I grew up in the forest. I was just a kid of the forest, and I grew up in the old growth forests of British Columbia. So that is what I knew. And that was my home. And so that's my foundation of inquiry, how I grew up in this world and understanding my place in this forest as just one of the forest. That's what really led me to ask the questions that I did about connections in the wild, because I saw in forestry, which has got a long ways to go to improve its practices. Forestry is about, you know, the practice of forestry is often about disconnecting all those parts. It's about clear-cut harvesting and planting of trees and brushing out plants that we don't want. And even, you know, in the process, killing a lot of these fungi and bacteria and all the creatures, that diversity you talk about that makes up the forest. And yes, including, you know, the fungi you talked about, all the myriad of species of fungi. It's true, in an old growth forest, there are literally hundreds of fungi associated even with a single tree. And they all do something different. They have a niche where they occupy different layers of the soil. They bring up nutrients, and then they can connect trees together, whether the same species or even different species. And that connection provides not just wholeness in the forest, but avenues for actual communication. And so, yes, these trees are communicating all the time through these connections, but not just through the below ground ones, but above ground as well. And the important thing here is that we understand these connections. We all are evolved from, ultimately from plants and eukaryotic organisms that move from the ocean to the land. We know in our hearts and our souls that connection is important. And my guess is that anybody who's been in the forest, and probably everybody here has and loves trees, that you know, when you're in the forest, that these connections are absolutely essential to the forest and to us too.
1: Yeah. The way that through the book, you unfold piece by piece, the story of interconnection and how your scientific work and the scientific work of your colleagues and collaborators has revealed step by step the complexity of this connection. I'm wondering if we could take a sort of specific imaginative example to get into that. I'm imagining walking through the old growth forests of British Columbia, maybe hearing a very thrush, smelling the damp leaf litter and the understory. And there in front of us is just a magnificent Douglas fir. It's a huge tree, maybe 500, maybe 1,000 years old. Mm-hmm. And my untutored human senses would be impressed by the magnificent size of this tree. But you take that understanding of the tree much deeper. And in fact, you call these trees the mother trees, the great giants, the elders of the forest. What should I understand about the role of that tree?
0: Yeah, so I'm not the first person to have studied these old trees, but here's what I've learned that adds to that great, you know, growing body of knowledge of the importance of old trees, of elders in our forest. What I've worked on is what's going on in the soil and below ground. So these immense trees, you're right, they can live to 1,000 years old, some of the oldest Douglas firs. And they're huge, right? They can be 50 or more meters tall. And that's in Canada, where it's kind of cold up there, up here. but below ground, what we know now in studying these trees is there's just as much below ground in terms of biomass, like think of that, as there is above ground. It's like there's a whole tree below ground that you see above ground of the same amount. And so there's all this energy in the crown of those trees, the photosynthetic energy that is taking light and converting it to photosynthetic chemical energy. And a lot of that, 50% of it, ends up in the soil. And it feeds the mycorrhizas, of which, like you said, there are hundreds of species, even on a single tree. In Douglas fir alone, there are thousands of species of mycorrhizal fungi that associate with this tree. And a mycorrhiza is that symbiotic helper kind of fungus, where the fungus grows through the soil, picks up nutrients and water, and brings it back to the Douglas fir, which provides photosynthate in this kind of market exchange. Like it's a trading system. And there are all these different species. They have different niches. That means that they have different roles in the ecosystem. So some of those fungi are big, thick, fat ones that are really good at forming a pipeline connecting to a neighboring tree and sending water or anything dissolved in water, like nitrogen or amino acids dissolved in water, or messages, information about, you know, the relationship with their neighboring trees, whether they're under stress, whether they're healthy. Other fungi are little fine ones, and they'll go into the little tiny pores in the soil where the soil solution is. And that soil solution is full of ammonium and nitrates and phosphorus and all these goodies that the tree needs. And the fungus grows into those pores and grabs those nutrients. Mm-hmm. And it actually wraps itself also around the soil particles, and that helps them glue them together and create even more soil structure, more pores to hold even more of these nutrients. And still others are deeper soil fungi that are able to access water that's at subsurface, right, way down deep, and bring that water up into the tree and then share it through the network to neighboring trees as well. And so they all have these different roles. That diversity is so important. And as a tree gets older and older, they get more, those fungi get more and more diverse. They're really expressing themselves and associating with so many different fungi and organisms, and they really are the linchpins to the forest. And just as an additional thought on the mother trees, they're having this mothering, nurturing role in the forest, because all that connection is also connected to the seedlings growing up around them. And so that results in the regeneration of the forest. They actually feed and nurture the seedlings that are falling, you know, the seed falling around them and then growing up in the understory.
1: They're discerning in their choice of which seedlings to encourage and which to connect with. These trees are making sophisticated assessments.
0: Yes, they're very discerning. They're very sophisticated in their relationships, just like we're sophisticated in our relationships, right? We are about our relationships, how we communicate with each other. And trees are the same, right? In the forest, they're connecting with different species of trees. They're connecting with species of the same, you know, other Douglas firs, for example. They can even discern which of those trees are of their own seed, which are their siblings, and which are their offspring. And they change their behaviors accordingly. So if their seedlings need a little help, which they do if they're growing up in the understory, they're shaded, you know, they don't have many leaves yet or needles, they can't photosynthesize even to support themselves. And so they get some of that carbon directly from the old trees that they've germinated into the network of those old trees. Mm-hmm. Also nutrients, phosphorus, other things, but also, you know, I think importantly too, they're able, when those seeds germinate and the root grows into the soil, they're actually tapping into this ancient legacy. This is a legacy network that has been carried on from generation to generation to generation. And that is the connection. They immediately connect with their ancestors, the past, and those ancestors provide them with nourishment, information, wisdom, and that's what they use then to carry on and lead a healthy life and become a mother tree eventually themselves in the forest.
1: Wonderful. So I'm going back to our imaginary big tree. Once that tree dies, or is in the process of dying, because of course for trees, and this is something that anyone who's spent time in the forest will know, that boundary between life and death is not quite so clear. That the tree may fall, but it still will be sprouting, and there isn't a particular moment where we can declare the moment. Usually there isn't. And when we cut with a chainsaw, but even then there are re-sprouts and the roots are still alive often for many years. What is the process of dying in the forest? And what does that teach us about how we might be productive members of the forest community, say if we want to be harvesting wood or clean water from the forest, meeting human needs as well as honoring the forest? Mm-hmm. What do we need to know about dying?
0: Yeah, I think one thing to remember is that the forest is a cycle. It's a cycle of life, and it involves birth and death, and then recovery. And then we are one and part of that cycle of life too. You know, we arose from the ashes of the earth, and we will return to the ashes of the earth, including those forests. So yes, the death in a forest is constant. It goes on all the time. It's part of the natural cycling of nutrients and matter and information. But, you know, in a more literal sense, is that a tree, you know, it gets old. It still is very productive. And this is one of the fallacies, I think, of, or the myths that has been dispelled, or that we're trying to dispel in science, that, that trees kind of reach a point where they used to be called decadent in the world of forestry, where, and that point was where they no longer are growing faster, that their rate of growth is kind of leveled off. And that's when a forester says, okay, it's time to get rid of that tree, time to cut it down and turn it into 2x4s. But what we know now is that these trees, these old trees, are just really getting started, right? This is when they're actually putting on more and more carbon. You know, they continue to pack in carbon to their stems, and they pack in a loads of carbon below ground. So this is when they're the most valuable in terms of carbon sequestration and storage. And at the same time, this is also when the diversity associated with those trees, they're a scaffolding for much diversity. And I mentioned the soil fungi. That's, you know, as the tree gets older and older, the fungi get more diverse. The bird communities get more diverse. The nest webs, that where birds come and go of different species, becomes richer and richer. The epiphytes, the mosses, they all increase in richness. The other thing that is going on is that when a tree, it kind of starts to go past that point where there's a point where it starts to spiral down. It goes into this spiral of death, but it's a spiral that's a long, long spiral, and it's very complex, and there's a lot going on, you know, a lot that we don't understand. But for, here's one of the things that I've studied in my research in my lab, is that in stressing trees, and so we've experimentally stressed trees and actually killed trees by pulling off branches and needles and attacking them with worms and pathogens, and we've watched what happens to them. So one of the things that immediately happens is the tree goes into the stress response, just like we do, right? If somebody was to come along and punch you in the face, you would have this immediate reaction, and you'd have this emotional reaction and a biochemical reaction. Your face would go red and you want to punch that person back. At least I would. And so the trees, they kind of go, they go through these biochemical cascades of transformations. So if a, if there's an herbivore, for example, the jasmonic pathway will be triggered, and they'll create all these biochemical intermediary reactions. The salicylic acid pathway will be triggered. They'll start generating salicylic acid. And what these compounds do is they're defense enzymes, basically. And that helps to defend the tree. But it turns out that at the same time, this tree will pass on these messages, some of these defense signals, to neighboring trees, especially if they're of the same species, and warn them. And then those trees will upregulate their own defenses, produce more defense enzymes, and they will be healthier in the face of that injury. The other thing that goes on is that these old trees, as they're dying, they don't just send signals. They actually disperse a lot of their carbon, about 40%, directly into these neighboring plants. And so instead of that carbon sort of going into the decomposition cycle, where some of it ends up in the atmosphere, some of it ends up feeding the soil food web, some of that 40% actually goes directly into neighbors, and especially the kin seedlings that are of their own offspring. So this just demonstrates, right, the cycle of life. It doesn't end when a tree is mature. That elderly stage, the stage of going through maturity and dying eventually, is absolutely crucial to the recovery of the forest and the health and vitality and adaptability of the future generations of trees.
1: Marvelous. So the elders are taking on this supremely important role, at least in some of these forests, which of course the analogies with human,
0: absolutely,
1: how we treat elders in human society, of course, is very striking there. I'm wondering about the role of the young, though. I mean, how does this process of sharing, of interconnection play out both ways? What are the young giving to, and maybe this is, you know, I'm completely wrong-headed in asking this question, but what are the young giving to the elder generation, as well as the other way?
0: Well, that's a really great question. So one of the things, you know, we've discovered in the forest in mapping out what these connections look like below ground, is that these old trees, they're like the keystone. They're the hubs of the forest. They are connected to almost everything else. They just have these massive root systems with all these fungi. And they're just like, even from a pure physical point of view, it's hard not to imagine that they would be connected to all else. And including these youngsters, as you say. And they actually convey and transmit information and energy to these youngsters. So the youngsters, I call them youngsters, the seedlings, they get going, right? They're able to establish their root system, establish their needles and grow up and start to photosynthesize themselves. You can think of, you know, as you grow, as you raise your children, it's when they're able to go to school, you know, they can leave mama's apron and dad's hand and actually go to school and learn even more from the rest of the forest, the rest of the community. And so eventually, you know, those trees, those seedlings will grow up to become teenagers and then intermediates. And eventually they're the mother trees and the father trees and the elders themselves. And in this process, on a daily basis, a weekly basis, a monthly, seasonal, even years and years, this exchange of information and energy goes back and forth between the elders and the young ones. So in the beginning, like I said, it's mostly one way from the elders to the seedlings, but it doesn't take long before that there's a back and forth going on and within a few years. And then as the elders start to pass on and they're sending on their energy and wisdom, those young ones are the ones that reap the benefits, obviously, but they're also crucial in carrying on the genes of the elders. And the elders, of course, in their DNA, and as we know in our DNA, that is their imperative. That is their legacy. That is their contribution to the next generations. And that is their ultimate goal, really, if they had a goal, you know, evolutionarily, is to have healthy offspring, to give back to the next generations, to make sure the next generations are okay. And so, yes, they're all working together on this task, and it is a back and forth, and it starts almost right away. So they are all connected, just like in our own families.
1: Thank you. And it was striking how some of this even changes over a season. I mean, but between elders and youngers, but also between different species, that at one in the summer, the flow is one way, and in the shoulder seasons, if you like, the spring and the fall, the flow goes another way. So, so that if we were to map this out, the number of arrows would just be overwhelming. And from just one tiny little patch of forest.
0: Yes, it's a constant back and forth. And that study you just described is actually the transmission of carbon between two different species, paper birch and Douglas fir, and cedar is also in there. And it does, it changes over the seasons according to who is more replete. Who's got more, will provide more to the neighbor who has less. It's what we call in science, it's a source sink gradient from a purely biochemical point of view, is that those trees that are big and healthy and tall and illuminated and older, they have a high photosynthetic rate and they have a lot of sucrose in their needles and their phloem, which is that, you know, that outer ring of tubes where the sugars go down to the roots. It's very high in concentration. And then the seedlings in the understory or a shaded plant or one that's just a different species that doesn't photosynthesize as much is the recipient of that. That's the sink plant. So it goes from this source sink gradient, and that source sink gradient changes over the seedlings, especially between deciduous and coniferous forests, where deciduous trees will be like the source in the summer, but in the spring before it's leafed out and in the fall when the leaves start to senesce, those conifers will be the source instead of the sink. So it is this back and forth, this yin and yang that's going on even between different species.
1: Right. It encourages us, as you point out, to view the forest not as a collection of individuals, but as a set of relationships and interconnections. I wonder if we could go into some of your interconnections with the forest. One of the things that I really found very moving and inspiring in the book is the way that you describe going to the forest, not only as a research scientist with your curiosity and questions, but as a source of strength and of meaning and wisdom for your own life, both in times of great joy and celebration, and also in the times of profound grief and of life-threatening illness. And so your scientific work took place in the context of a much larger, more comprehensive, multi-layered relationship with the forest. How does science and spirit, and I don't know if you use the word spirit, but the science and spirit work together in your own life? And I realize that's a very big question, and you took 300 pages to walk us through some of the answers to that. But I'm wondering if you could perhaps give us some thought, potentially for people who are asking that question about their own lives, is how do I sort of keep the curiosity, the rationality, and the analytic mind is active, but integrate that with these other ways of being and these other ways of connecting with the forest.
0: Mm-hmm. Well, you know, we are spiritual beings. There's no way, but I think anybody who's a human being will know we are spiritual. That's what makes our lives so rich, right? We're human beings with hearts and souls, and we love our neighbors, our families, and we depend on them for, you know, for lifting us up and helping us through this life. And that's what brings us so much joy. And also science, we bring our humanness to science, right? Our own spirituality. And in Western science, we've sort of maybe drifted away from that idea for quite a long time now, where scientists, Western science has tried to separate man from nature, or that the feeling that the head is different than the body, or, you know, there's another good analogy that, you know, the mind is superior to the body, that human is superior to nature, or that we should be dominion over nature, that we are the owners of it, that it's there for us. Well, that gets us into a lot of trouble very quickly. And if you live your life that way, you quickly understand that it leaves you a pretty big hole in your heart. In my process of scientific endeavor, I have brought my spirit, I can't help but do that, to my research, my history. Yes. My history as a child of the forest and growing up actually in a logging family, and then watching, you know, what the industrial machine was doing to, you know, my forest, our forest, the people's forest, was just heartbreaking. And I had to, you know, it was not like I started out when I was 20 and say, I'm going to, you know, save the forest. It was more of a journey of, oh my goodness, what's going on? Oh my goodness, I've got to figure this out. Oh, what are they doing now? Oh, you know, actually they should, you know, they're severing these connections. It really was a journey. It was a mystery novel just to myself. And ultimately I was able to stumble on through my perseverance, these connections. And it was really, you know, that was sort of like the key moment for me, is like, this is what we're missing, right? This is where we feel bad, is when we become disconnected. And, you know, I think this moment in our history of the pandemic and being isolated, and that we feel this grief, and it's not just grief of being alone. It's also grief for the pandemic. Like, what is happening to us? What is happening to our planet? It's grief for our environment, because we know that climate change is on us. We're losing species. Those are all grief-stricken things. But, you know, I found, and not just me, we as people of this earth, as descendants of those eukaryotic cells that came out of the oceans, as ultimately all Aboriginal in our own sense, know that we are connected to this planet and those connections. And I knew this. And when I discovered it, I was like, this is it. This is what we're missing. And this is what this forest industry is not honoring, these connections. And I was also able to work with Aboriginal people in my own country in Canada. And then I went, this is it. You know, they have known for so long, thousands and thousands of years, that this connection is what gives us health and vitality and meaning. And so that is where I said, okay, this is what we need to do. We need to reconnect with the forest. We need to get out there, go connect with your trees and your plants, and then fight like hell for these forests, because these are our life support systems.
2: 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She was recorded on a Zoom call on Friday, May 7, 2021, at Point Reyes Books in a small coastal town in Marin County, California. She was in conversation with biologist, author, and poet David Haskell. Suzanne Simard was born in the Monashie Mountains of British Columbia and grew up in an old-growth forest. She was educated at the University of British Columbia and at Oregon State, and is now Professor of Forest Ecology in the University of British Columbia's Faculty of Forestry. The one-hour film of this conversation and more is posted on YouTube. The link can be found on the website of Point Reyes Books. Reyes is spelled R-E-Y-E-S. 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My name is Maria Gelöden. 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
1: Making contact.
2: Today on Making Contact, we're going to Mexico, where one organization is tackling racism.
3: We have a saying in the Mexican society that goes, marry a white person to improve the race. In Mexico, it's so normal to say that. The grandmothers say that to the granddaughters, and it's like, you know, you have to find someone whiter.
2: And our producer Anthony Wallace takes us back in time to talk about how lies the Spanish conquistadors told about the Aztecs have led to racist tropes that still affect brown Mexicans today.
4: Once things like this start to get repeated over and over again, even by scholars, it becomes absolute fact, almost impossible to dislodge.
2: Stay with us.
5: Calle Madero is a street that cuts through the heart of the historic center of Mexico City. The road starts at an Art Nouveau-style palace topped with a massive yellow and orange dome. As you walk east, the road narrows. Old brick Spanish colonial-style buildings with skinny porches lean in on you as you move through the crowd. Finally, the claustrophobic street opens up to a massive plaza. This is El Zócalo, Centro Histórico in Mexico City. And today, at least architecturally, it looks a lot like Europe. But if you look closely, you'll see signs that this place was once something much different. Here's what I mean. In one corner of the plaza, there's this huge Gothic cathedral, but black and red volcanic rocks bulge out from the church's walls, something you'd never see in Europe. And in the shadow of that cathedral, I spot the man I'm here to see.
6: Hey! Hola. How's it going?
7: My friend.
5: Good to see you again.
7: Good to see you again, my friend.
5: I met Ismael Rivera a few months ago on my first trip to Mexico City. He was my tour guide, introducing me to the city's hidden past. Today, he's going to do it again.
7: I'm from this city, Mexico Tenochtitlan. I'm a historian, an anthropologist, and nowadays I'm a cultural guide also.
5: Those volcanic rocks in the church above us used to be a part of an entirely different monument, an entirely different city.
7: You see the rock, the red rock?
5: Yeah.
7: This is the Tezontle rock. This is a volcanic rock. The Aztec or Mexicas, they used this rock to build their own temples, palaces, and houses.
5: So they took apart the Aztec buildings and rebuilt Spanish buildings.
7: Rebuilt Spanish buildings, exactly.
5: In 1978, a few years before Ismael was born, workers here were digging to install an underground power transformer. They happened to strike a piece of the buried city of Tenochtitlan, the capital of the mighty Aztec Empire. That accident triggered a major archaeological dig right here in the city center that would finally uncover a sliver of the grand old city. For centuries before that discovery, the mainstream history of this area was written by the Spanish conquistadors who colonized Mexico. That story has not always been kind to the people that originally inhabited this lost world, the Aztecs. And it's not just inaccurate. It feeds present-day prejudices. Ismael wants to undo that story, one tour at a time.
7: There's a lot of mistakes and misunderstandings of Aztec culture. And it's my responsibility to explain to Mexican people and other visitors from other countries the other version about our history.
5: We walk up to the edge of the excavated hole just steps from the cathedral. We lean on the metal railing and look down at a portal into another world, the exposed ruins of Tenochtitlan. It's an archaeological site roughly the size of two football fields.
7: Underneath is there's the remains of the ancient city, Tenochtitlan City, Aztec City.
5: We're also right now we're standing on like against railing.
7: Yes.
5: Because the remains of the temple are below us.
7: Yes, exactly. 5 meters at least.
5: 5 meters, 15 five feet, meters. 20 feet. The Spanish arrived in Mexico City 500 years ago, and they did the same thing they did all across the Americas. They plopped their new colonial city right on top of the old indigenous one.
7: For example, underneath the cathedral, there are remains of the three Aztec temples.
5: We're looking down at Tenochtitlan's central monument, the crumbling outline of the Aztecs' Templo Mayor. In 1520, it was a 200-foot-tall pyramid, the center of the empire. If you look closely, you can still see elaborate stone carvings of mighty snakeheads. In its day, this place was the height of power and culture in North America.
7: This is the place. This is the place to start to know Mexico.
5: The central plaza hummed with the sounds of conch shell trumpets, people exchanging cacao bean currency for tamales and insect egg delicacies. There were floating gardens and two-story buildings painted and covered in flags and flowers. People glowed in cloaks made of neon-colored feathers. The Spanish that got to see this place in its former glory said it was like being in a dream. But we normally don't get all this color from mainstream Western history. Unlike ancient Rome or Greece, the Aztecs are often portrayed as merely violent, without any important redeeming qualities. And those lessons linger. Standing just beside the pyramid ruins and cathedral, Ismail and I asked a bunch of tourists walking by, people from the U.S., Mexico, and beyond, what do you think of the Aztecs?
1: Well, interesting. I don't really think about them, if I'm being frank.
8: Oh, man. I didn't know too much about the Aztecs before. But I do know, like, that the temples were used for religious purposes, for human sacrifice, which is also pretty dark.
9: Que querían hacer sacrificios por todo.
7: She thinks that they like to do human sacrifices for any reason.
10: I guess if there's one good thing that Catholicism brought, it was that, to end human sacrifices.
5: Over the past 500 years, an image of the Aztecs and other native peoples of Mexico has solidified in popular culture. The story is that they were brutal, devoutly dedicated to bloodthirsty gods that demanded they murder lots of people on a regular basis. So they'd cut the beating hearts out of their victims' chests with a razor-sharp obsidian blade, as a crowd of onlookers cheers wildly. Like in the gory Mel Gibson movie, Apocalypto. And when the conquistadors came, these violent and bizarrely spiritual Aztecs confused the Spanish newcomers for gods, paving the way to total defeat, like in the animated kids' movie, The Road to El Dorado.
11: My lords, I am Xicalcon, your devoted high priest and speaker for the gods.
5: When the Aztecs show up in fiction, they're very often the bad guys. A lot of times, the main character is an innocent outsider from another land or even a time traveler, and they're suddenly subject to sacrifice.
11: Here is your sacrifice, one which will satisfy the gods forever.
5: Today, historians that have studied the physical evidence and the actual records left by the Aztecs know that while they did practice human sacrifice on a smaller scale, it was nothing like you see in the movies. They did not slay tens of thousands of people at a time and pile their bodies up so that the sun would rise the next day. And there's no good reason to think they mistook the Spanish for gods. In fact, the Aztecs built an empire not so different from ancient Rome or Greece. They made art and science and fought for their own survival and power. They were human. The caricatured version of them comes from the Spanish conquerors who had clear reason to paint the Aztecs as barbaric.
7: This story is just to refuse and deny the greatness of the Aztec culture. So that's the point.
5: Ismail and others want to tell the story right, because those misconceptions about the past feed racism in the present.
3: When I was a kid, some of my friends called me negro, no? But back then I associated negro with bad, because everyone thought back then that negro is bad, no?
5: I met Jose Antonio Aguilar Contreras in Mexico City's quiet Juarez neighborhood, luscious with purple blooming jacaranda trees.
3: So we're in the fourth floor.
5: Okay.
3: With no elevator.
5: We made our way to the top of the building where Jose's organization has its small office. On the wall is a neon pink sign with their name, Racismo MX. They monitor, research, and raise awareness of racism in Mexico.
3: I hope that children and young people, when they look at themselves in the mirror, they see beauty and they see potential and they see success. No, I want that, because probably when I was a kid, I didn't see that in the mirror. No, because I didn't see myself in the media. I didn't see myself in the narratives. And you saw all the artists and they were all white. And I wondered, what if I want to be like them? I couldn't be there. I don't see myself. No. Or if I want to be on television, I should play the role of the thief or the drug dealer or the, you know, the employee, you know, that everyone hates, etc.
5: Racismo MX is making a documentary. They do workshops, conferences, consulting with big companies on inclusivity, and their podcast.
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13: Hola, ¿qué tal? Podcast escucha.
5: It's called El Elefante en la Sala, or The Elephant in the Room. Because in its modern history, Jose says Mexico has denied racism and embraced the myth of the mestizo. That's the idea that all Mexicans are the same, homogenous descendants of both European and indigenous ancestors.
3: So we live in this fantasy of being mestizo, and therefore it doesn't make sense to talk about racism, right? It's like, why are you talking about racism if we are all the same? We are all mestizos, no? We are all this kind of combination. But it's not true. Because if you look at the data, if you look not only the quantitative data, but also the qualitative studies, it's a systematic problem, no? Afro-descendant people, black people, indigenous people, mestizo people with brown skin and indigenous features, they live racism in many ways.
5: Today, Mexico's poorest states, Chiapas, Guerrero, and Oaxaca, are among those with the highest portions of indigenous people. On average, dark-skinned Mexicans earn 40% less and complete 3.5 fewer years of school than light-skinned Mexicans. And in Jose's own life, moments of discrimination have added up.
3: We arrived to this nightclub and they said, everyone can get in except you. And I was like, why? Because if you go in, the quality of my place falls. And, for example, if you open an app here in Mexico, Grindr or Tinder, and gay men usually say no Asians, no fats, no brown skin. And it's
5: really,
3: yeah, in a racialized country like Mexico, you find that, no? Surprisingly enough, accepting my homosexuality was easier than accepting my racial reality, no? That was an issue. And then finally, when I was around 30, I'm in my 40s, but when I was 30, I accepted that I'm a prieto, I'm a brown skin, you know, I come from indigenous, you know, and I don't deserve that kind of treatment. So that's why I started all this movement.
5: Jose says this kind of discrimination fits right into the old Spanish story that the indigenous people of Mexico, like the Aztecs, were uncivilized and dangerous.
3: Many people, regardless of their identity or tone of their skin, whatever, they can agree with that narrative, no? Like they were barbarians, this is a slaughterhouse, and this was bad. Mm-hmm. I didn't grow up looking at the Aztecs the same as the Greeks, no? Because, of course, we have this universal history class, no? And we saw those great advancements. I was once in Italy, and I went just behind the church in Rome, and you find a lot of skulls, like in walls, right? And I remembered a lot of the Cempantli, which is kind of the same here in the Aztec world, where they, you know, piled up all the skulls in sticks, right? So I'm not trying to justify the Aztecs. I believe those kind of things happened, but it happened because we were humans.
5: Back in Centro Histórico, Ismael takes me to a museum of Aztec artifacts recovered from Templo Mayor.
14: Take a look.
5: He shows me massive carved stone monoliths, sculptures, and hundreds of obsidian knives.
15: So these are like little ofrenda?
14: Yes, ofrenda.
15: So these were found inside the temple?
14: Yes, inside in different areas, in different chambers.
5: There are these little neatly made displays with sand, seashells, little figurines, coral.
14: Okay. From the sea, because the underworld is representing an aquatic environment. Okay. As well as this.
5: And center stage in the display are skulls. They're the most noticeable part. Okay.
15: And so these are human skulls? There's like three human skulls in here?
14: Yes, oh, because when they belong to the families or the same clan, oh, they were highest priests.
15: So the skulls that you see in the offerings are Aztec people?
14: Sí.
15: Not they were not sacrificed?
14: No, they weren't sacrificed. When we saw Barret, it was out because...
15: So it's like a tomb?
14: Yes, the grave, a tomb.
15: Okay.
3: But when we reviewed the Aztecs, we look at them in the context of the conquest process, right?
5: Do you think that plays a role in this internalized racism, that historical narrative?
3: Yes, of course I believe that. I believe that especially for people in Mexico City, which is the most populated city in the country, of course we have that sentiment, that feeling kind of defeat, right? So yes, I believe that.
5: Jose thinks undoing that Eurocentric story could be part of the solution to the problems his group's working on. You say part of the process is providing a more nuanced history. How do you go about that?
3: Look at it as with different lenses. One of them is not creating this narrative of good and bad, no? And this kind of dichotomic narrative like they were the goods, we were the bads, or the opposite, because the opposite also happens, no? I have found people that say, well, the Aztecs were like the top of the world. And actually, no. Of course they weren't perfect. And I don't like to romanticize, you know, this kind of empires. They were what they were. I think that... the more we see the human with all their nuances and their contexts, the better we have an understanding of the past and of the future, and of course, the present.
5: And in the present, Racismo MX is busting the myths of the barbaric Aztecs and the Mestizo with a program nicknamed YALP, Y-A-L-P.
3: The Young Anti-Racist Leadership Project, and we picked 10 young people around Mexico to come to Mexico City, and they have top-notch classes with historians, economists, and people that lead the anti-racist movement in Mexico. We are creating leaders that I think the anti-racist movement in Mexico need now.
14: So this area where we are now used to be the ceremonial center.
5: So that big thing was one of the schools?
14: Yes, the building we're seeing.
5: Which one?
14: Calmecac. Way Calmecac is where they learn science and arts.
5: Science, okay, well.
14: Medicine, philosophy, history, laws.
5: Do you think it's getting better? Like, do you think that more people are starting to understand the truth and how advanced the Aztecs were and not just this?
14: Yes, most Mexican people. They start to feel more proud. In general, the population, yes. I think so, yes.
5: In those conversations with people by Templo Mayor, we could tell that after seeing the ruins, a fuller picture of the Aztecs was hitting some of them.
10: But to me, it just amazes me that this whole thing was canals before and pyramids. Yeah. You know, it's just like mind-boggling. Yeah, a giant lake. I just hadn't given it much thought. Like, I'm like, okay, there are some folks here that used to sacrifice people, but this gives me a much deeper appreciation for things.
5: Yeah. Do you feel, like, proud?
16: Yes.
5: Okay.
16: Yes. Every time I come to Mexico City, I feel like those chills in my skin, because I know I'm back to the place where everything started. Yeah. I never felt like I'm home in Los Angeles. But here, yes, as soon as I landed here, I'm like, I'm back home.

0: You're listening to Making Contact. In the second half of the show, Anthony is going to sit down with Aztec expert Camilla Townsend. Settle in, you history buffs. Townsend is going to unravel some of the biggest lies about the Aztecs and let us in on what was actually going down in Tenochtitlan. Stay with us.
1: When I saw Camilla Townsend's TED Talk about the Aztecs, I knew I had to talk to her. It's called We Should Change Our Minds About the World's Villains. She's a history professor at Rutgers University, and her recent book is called Fifth Son, A New History of the Aztecs. It's a new history because it's not based on the Spanish stories. She studied the Aztecs' language, Nahuatl, and read their own accounts. And when you do that, a much different picture of the Aztecs emerges, especially when it comes to human sacrifice.
2: Probably the most important thing that needs to be said is that although it did happen, mm-hmm. it didn't happen in the way or to the extent that we okay. tend to understand. There's a sort of mythical understanding that hundreds or even thousands of people would be killed at a time. You know, heads mm-hmm. are supposed to have been just rolling down the pyramids.
1: One Spanish source from the 1500s said the Aztecs sacrificed over 80,000 people in a four-day period for the inauguration of Templo Mayor. This is almost certainly not true, but people are still citing this source, including a 2011 nonfiction book titled The Great Big Book of Horrible Things. It claims the Aztecs sacrificed over 1 million people. Again, not likely. But the book was accepted and celebrated by the public and some academics. The New York Times wrote a review. The thing is, figuring out just how many people the Aztecs killed in this way is very difficult, like solving a 500-year-old crime. But there are clues, like the physical evidence, actual skulls in the ground.
2: For a long time, people had been surprised that in the temple precinct there in central Mexico City, only about 400 skulls had been found. This okay. did not make sense given what we thought. But then in 2015, the Tsompantli, or the skull rack, the great, the Huey Tsompantli, the great skull rack was found. And everybody thought, okay, now we're going to find the thousands and thousands of skulls.
3: Archaeologists carefully remove a human skull from an ancient Aztec site beneath Mexico City. It's just one of hundreds in what's been described as a tower of human skulls inside one of the main temples of the Aztec capital.
1: But the fabled skull rack turned out to have just a few hundred skulls. If the Aztecs were butchering 80,000 people in a weekend, where were all their bones? And there's more evidence. In an original Nahuatl manuscript at a library in Paris, Townsend found an Aztec written record of the events of a huge once-in-a-lifetime type sacrifice ceremony.
2: That was a big celebration for them, kind of like the end of a century. Mm-hmm. And they went to the three most powerful kings, and two of the three agreed to come up with 20 captives each to mark this great celebration. Okay. These captives would then be sacrificed. So here they weren't bragging. This was just sort of a factual account of the events. And so I suspect this is actually what happened. Now, I feel very badly, again, for those 40 people, but it's not the thousands and thousands that the Spaniards are telling us. It's just a completely different sort of thing.
1: Based on that and the number of skulls discovered by Mexican archaeologists in the area, Townsend estimates the Aztecs killed around 2,000 people in human sacrifice ceremonies in Tenochtitlan in about 100 years. It's impossible to know for sure, but that is nowhere near the estimate of 1 million that you find in the Great Big Book of Horrible Things.
2: Of course it's tragic that those people died, but we should keep straight what did happen and what didn't happen and not assume that this was sort of an industrial killing machine when it does not seem to have been.
1: Townsend also points out that in the Nahuatl sources, sacrifice seems less like a twisted religious practice and more like a political move to intimidate enemies. Classic empire behavior, really. The victims were often prisoners of war, killed ceremonially instead of on the battlefield. I asked Townsend about another legend of the conquest, the idea that the Aztecs thought that Hernán Cortés, the leader of the Spanish conquest, was one of their gods in the flesh.
2: It was something that seemed to be deeply pleasurable, I think, to European men to imagine that they were worshiping us.
1: This idea isn't just in fiction, but in serious sources, like textbooks and BBC documentaries.
4: And according to the legend, when Quetzalcoatl was expelled from Mexico, he promised that one day he would return. in the Aztec Year One read by an amazing chance. This was that year.
2: But when you look at the actual Nahuatl sources, they did not expect their god Quetzalcoatl to walk on Earth again in 1519, nor did any of the Nahuas say anything about believing that Cortez was a god, nor did Cortez himself at that time, in what he, in the records he wrote and sent back to Spain at that time, say this. This was something that was developed later. I think that these indigenous sons and grandsons in the late 1500s kind of leapt at this because they were looking for an explanation. Mm-hmm. You know, how had their dads and granddads lost so badly? They needed to understand it, and it made sense to them to think, oh, my forebears were just too devout for their own good.
1: I found that to be enlightening, to kind of understand the origin of this idea. And this is an interesting case of how myth can become fact, really, because it's not just like this a rumor or something. This is something that's taught in school, in official history books.
2: Exactly. Once things like this start to get repeated over and over again, even by scholars, as you say, it becomes absolute fact, almost impossible to dislodge. Unfortunately, scholars have started to cite each other rather than cite the original Nahuatl sources. And I think that's what we have to get down to business and doing more of.
1: The Nahuatl sources don't just refute old Spanish myths. They bring the Aztec world to life. The Aztecs were proud of their culture, technology, and city, one of the most spectacular in the world at the time.
2: Mexico City, or Tenochtitlan as it was called then, was known really far and wide for being particularly beautiful.
1: The city was carefully planned, built in the middle of a great, now dried, lake. There were wide central roads and artificial islands constructed to be floating gardens.
2: You could hear music. The call to prayer, so to speak, was done through conch shells, which were used like trumpets. It's a kind of very haunting music. They all had birds, beautiful caged songbirds.
1: There were colorful flags everywhere. There were libraries and schools, and even a zoo with jaguars and exotic reptiles.
2: There was a huge market that actually, I believe this is true, put to shame most of the markets of Europe. And there was even a section where you could get lunch. I mean, in effect, fast food.
1: It had everything from obsidian mirrors to rubber balls to barbers cutting hair. The Aztecs drank hot chocolate with honey and rose. They ate lobster, spicy tomato sauces, and lots of tortillas. Of course, all that's lost when the Aztecs are reduced to brutes in the Eurocentric version of their history. In that skewed version of the story, the Aztecs seem so strange and violent that they really don't seem human anymore. That idea has consequences in Mexico, as we heard from Jose, but it's also worked as powerful propaganda in the U.S.
2: It started in a big way in this country a long time ago during the Mexican-American War. They actually distributed to soldiers a book called History of the Conquest of Mexico. And the soldiers in their diaries, some of them compared themselves, you know, just as it had been necessary for Cortez and his men to bring down the evil Aztecs, it was now necessary for them to bring down the evil Mexican general Santa Anna. And this may seem like it's a long time ago, but this story got repeated for generations. This book by William Prescott was well loved for a long time. It's still in print.
1: These ideas are also recognizable in more recent political rhetoric about the character of immigrants from Mexico. In reality, the Aztecs were vibrant people, flawed in familiar ways, with aspects both awesome and disturbing. Camilla's and Ismail's work shows that the history that we learn in school can have strange roots and cut out whole chapters in the story of humanity. In her book, Townsend describes how Aztec historians worked. They would stand before crowds and recount tales of the past dramatically, reciting lines of dialogue like actors. And then a different speaker would step up and do the same story, but from another person's perspective. It was exciting, complete, and human. Going beyond the Eurocentric story to include the Aztec perspective isn't just more accurate and inclusive, it's more relatable.

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It is 11 a.m. Up next, last night's edition of the KPFA Pacifica Evening News.

0: Good evening. It's Friday, July 10th. I'm Scott Baba. The United Nations says that its international inspectors have lost oversight of Iran's nuclear material.
1: The agency also reported a significant deterioration in its situational awareness following the attacks against Iran by the United States and Israel that began on 28 February 2026. It had now lost continuity of knowledge across all of Iran's declared nuclear facilities.
0: Three men who survived a deadly shooting by an ICE agent in Houston say no officer was ever threatened, disputing the federal government's account of what happened and raising concerns about what's next for the witnesses.
2: I am calling for the immediate release of my clients from Conroe, from the Montgomery Processing Center. I believe that given the magnitude of this case and the implications that it carries, my clients may be pressured into signing documentation to sign for their voluntary departure.
0: And Oakland Mayor Barbara Lee names Interim Chief James Beer as the head of the Oakland Police Department.
3: He understands accountability and the requirement to strengthen public confidence. He values collaboration with neighborhoods, businesses, faith leaders, and violence prevention partners. And yes, he is prepared to lead on day one.
0: These stories and more coming up. From the studios of KPFA in Berkeley, this is the Pacifica Evening News. I'm Scott Baba. The United States is demanding Iran publicly declare the Strait of Hormuz open with no more attacks on ships crossing the vital waterway. Senior U.S. officials say power struggles inside Tehran are making a deal hard to reach and harder to keep. They claim Iranian officials have told them this week's renewed strikes came from a rogue faction of Iranian hardliners trying to sabotage the ceasefire. President Trump repeated on social media today that he views the interim deal as broken, writing, quote, "The Islamic Republic of Iran has asked us to continue talks. We've agreed to do so, but the United States has stated to them in no uncertain terms that the ceasefire is over." No one has claimed Thursday's strikes on Iran that occurred after the United States said it had finished its attacks. The U.S. Military Central Command said Thursday around 6:30 a.m. local Iran time that it had concluded a round of strikes that hit 90 targets. Shortly after that, Iranian news outlets and state media reported a series of airstrikes and explosions targeting the country's Bushehr and Sistan and Balochistan provinces, the cities of Avaz and Chabahar, as well as other areas. Tehran responded by hitting Bahrain, Jordan, Kuwait, and Qatar, injuring at least one person. Mediators are scrambling to cool tensions. Iran's foreign minister meets his Omani counterpart tomorrow. Meanwhile, the United Nations Security Council held a meeting on Iran's nuclear program today. The United Nations top political official says international inspectors have been unable to conduct any on-the-ground verification in Iran during the latest reporting period. Rosemary DiCarlo told the Security Council that the Atomic Energy Agency has lost track of Iran's nuclear stockpile following U.S. and Israeli strikes that began in late February.
1: The International Atomic Energy Agency indicated that it had not conducted any in-field verification activities under the Nuclear Nonproliferation Treaty.

0: Safeguards Agreement. The agency also reported a significant deterioration in its situational awareness following the attacks against Iran by the United States and Israel that began on 28 February 2026. It had now lost continuity of knowledge across all of Iran's declared nuclear facilities.
1: The IAEA's June report said Iran remains the only non-nuclear weapons state party to the Nuclear Non-Proliferation Treaty, producing uranium enriched to 60% purity. It warned that the agency's year-long loss of continuity of knowledge over declared nuclear material is a, quote, matter of proliferation concern, requiring urgent action. DiCarlo said last month's Islamabad agreement between Iran and the U.S. does include key commitments, including a plan to downblend enriched uranium under U.N. supervision. Jerome Bonafont, France's U.S. U.N. ambassador, said a lasting deal preventing Iran from getting a nuclear weapon remains a top priority, saying,
2: "La conclusion d'un accord permanent permettant de
1: concluding a lasting agreement providing that Iran will never acquire a nuclear weapon remains a priority. France supports the detailed negotiations underway with the United States on the nuclear issue. Only the conclusion and implementation of such an agreement will make it possible, at the right time, to consider the lifting of Security Council sanctions." Russia's Deputy UN Ambassador Anna Evstigneva pushed back hard against the report, accusing the UN Secretary General of political bias. "If the politically motivated actions of Western states and delegations loyal thereto come as no surprise, the fact that the leadership of the UN Secretariat has joined their ranks is categorically unacceptable. The Secretary General's report is not just a document drafted by Mr. Antonio Guterres, one for which he bears personal responsibility. In fact, the publication of this report is an example of the flagrant violation by the Secretary General of his mandate and Security Council decisions." Meanwhile, U.S. Ambassador Tammy Bruce accused Iran of defying the ceasefire.
3: "Over the last week, Iran has taken actions that defy the substance and the spirit of the understanding established between our two countries. We have witnessed Iran deploy cruise missiles and UAVs, weapons that are restricted under the Security Council resolutions, against commercial vessels lawfully transiting Omani waters and infrastructure in Bahrain, Jordan, Kuwait, and Qatar. Iran's leaders have a historic opportunity to transform their country for their people. The decision is theirs."
1: But Iran's ambassador to the United Nations, Amir Sayed Iravani, accused the United States of bearing full responsibility for escalating tensions and violating the Memorandum of Understanding. Speaking outside the meeting, Iravani said Iran holds exclusive responsibility for the Strait of Hormuz, warning that any outside interference would undermine the agreement and increase regional tensions. At the same time, he indicated Iran would be willing to continue with the ceasefire as written.
4: "Iran remained committed to the faithful implementation of Memorandum of Understanding, provided that the United States fully and faithfully complies with its own obligation. However, should the United States continue to violate its obligation under the MOU, Iran will no longer be bound to fulfill its obligation."
1: President Trump said he's left instructions to launch massive strikes on Iran if he's assassinated. Trump told the New York Post, quote, "I've left instructions, if anything happens, to just literally bomb them at levels they've never seen before." The interview follows a Wall Street Journal report that Israel shared intelligence with the U.S. on a new Iranian plot to kill Trump. But CNN reports U.S. officials suspect the intel may have been meant to push Trump towards more military action. Trump disputed there was a fresh plot, saying he's been a target for years, ever since he ordered the 2020 strike that killed Iranian commander Qasem Soleimani. During the week's funeral for Iranian leader Ayatollah Ali Khamenei, mourners were seen chanting "Death to America," with one banner reading, "We will kill Trump." The United Nations says aid restrictions in Gaza are worsening a dire humanitarian situation while raising alarm over child deaths in the West Bank. UN officials say border crossing closures continue to limit supplies into Gaza. The amount of aid getting through dropped to under 42,000 pallets last month, down from nearly 46,000 in May. Stéphane Dujarric, spokesperson for the Secretary General, said that communicable diseases remain widespread in the territory.
5: Acute respiratory illness and skin disease remains the most frequently reported conditions, while waterborne diseases continue to rise, particularly in the area around Khan Yunis. More than 18,000 new cases of chickenpox, ectoparasites infestation, and impetigo, which is a bacterial skin infection, were also recorded last week. Health partners warn that delivery of medical services continue to be constrained by shortages, the high cost of fuel, generator oil, spare parts, and supplies.
1: UNICEF said more than 60,000 children have been killed or injured in Gaza, with one child killed on average every day for more than 8 months, despite the October ceasefire. Israeli forces carried out a series of overnight raids across the occupied West Bank on Wednesday, arresting at least five Palestinian women in operations in Hebron, Ramallah, Nablus, and Bethlehem. Palestinian rights groups say the arrests are part of a growing increase in the detention of Palestinian women since the start of the Israel-Hamas war in 2023. The Palestinian Prisoners Club said 99 Palestinian women are currently being held in Israeli prisons or detention centers, with many detained under Israel's administrative detention policy, which allows renewable 6-month detentions without formal charges. Family members of the women arrested Wednesday say Israeli forces did not explain why they were taken into custody. Among those detained was Itaf Badr, a board member of the Union of Health Work Committees, a Palestinian medical charity. Her husband says Israeli forces arrived at their home in Hebron shortly after 1 a.m., took her outside, handcuffed and blindfolded her, then drove her away. Another woman, Maiser Al-Faqi, was arrested during a raid in Nablus. Like Bader, she had previously worked with the Union of Health Work Committees. Israel has accused the charity of ties to the Popular Front for the Liberation of Palestine, which it designates as a terrorist organization. The organization denies those allegations. The Israeli military said it was reviewing questions about Wednesday's arrest, but did not provide details about why the women were arrested. Rights groups say some of the recent arrests involve women accused of social media activity critical of Israel or involvement with Palestinian student organizations. Others, they say, have been held under administrative detention without formal charges. The arrests follow several high-profile detentions last month, including four members of the Palestinian women's national soccer team and Palestinian-American Sama Safi. Israel said those women were suspected of promoting terrorist activities. At least one has since been released, while the others have not been formally charged. U.S. President Donald Trump's pledge to give Ukraine a license to produce Patriot air defense systems could mark a major breakthrough for Kyiv, but experts and Ukrainian officials warn that turning the idea into real weapons would likely take years. Speaking this week alongside Ukrainian President Volodymyr Zelensky at the NATO summit in Ankara, Trump said that the United States would allow Ukraine to make the U.S.-designated system that Kyiv has long sought to shield its cities from Russian missiles and drones. A production license would not automatically allow Ukraine to manufacture complete Patriot batteries. It could instead cover a narrower part of the system, such as interceptor missiles or selected components. Reuters reports that Russia has imposed a temporary ban on diesel exports in an effort to shore up its domestic fuel supplies after repeated Ukrainian drone attacks on oil refineries, which has led to a gasoline shortage and rising prices. Drivers in several regions have reportedly faced long lines at gas stations as fuel supplies tighten. Russian Deputy Prime Minister Alexander Novak said the export ban is intended to increase fuel available for the domestic market and will remain in effect through July 31st. Ukraine said its strikes on Russian energy infrastructure are aimed at limiting Russia's ability to wage war and pressuring Moscow into peace negotiations. Following the announcement, European diesel prices climbed to a record high. At the same time, the Trump administration will back a bipartisan bill imposing heavy tariffs on countries that buy Russian oil. This, according to sources who spoke to CBS News. It's intended to ramp up pressure to end Russia's war on Ukraine. Republican Senator Lindsey Graham and Democratic Senator Richard Blumenthal say the White House has approved the latest draft. A Ukrainian official says Graham told President Zelensky on Friday that the bill has White House support. The measure would let the U.S. impose steep tariffs on nations still buying Russian oil and gas, chiefly India and China. Both senators say Ukraine's recent battlefield gains helped shift President Trump's thinking, along with falling oil prices. Senate Majority Leader John Thune has said he'll bring the bill to a vote once support is secured. The Senate returns to session Monday. Senators also say Zelensky secured a license to produce Patriot interceptors and got Trump's sign-off. The White House has not responded to a request for comment. A wildfire has killed at least 12 people in southern Spain, one of the country's deadliest blazes on record. The fire broke out yesterday near the Sierra de los Filabres Mountains in Almería province of Andalusia. Authorities say 8 people were hurt and 23 are missing. Officials say most victims died after ignoring shelter-in-place orders, some trying to escape on foot or by car. 4 victims are believed to be British nationals. The fire was still burning Friday afternoon, with 150 firefighters and 220 soldiers battling flames that have scorched more than 3,000 hectares of forest and farmland. Andalusia Regional President Juan Manuel Moreno called the disaster a, quote, major tragedy, warning that a long and dangerous wildfire season lies ahead, especially in the region's pine forests, desert thickets, and grasslands, saying,
6: todo ello está seco.
1: All of this is dry as a consequence of the heat wave we've had, and it is a perfect fuel, which, together with the wind, becomes a ticking time bomb for wildfires. Spain has faced repeated heat waves in recent years, with temperatures topping 104 degrees. Scientists say climate change is making these fires more frequent and more intense. Illnesses are surging in quake-hit Venezuelan communities as the humanitarian crisis deepens. Relief services in the hardest-hit areas are being flooded with both quake victims and those spared by the destruction. The United Nations has launched a $300 million appeal to help 1.3 million people in urgent need. UN Relief Chief Tom Fletcher says people are now showing up with longer-term health needs, not just fractures. Doctors report a rise in skin conditions and diarrheal diseases linked to crowded shelters and poor sanitation. Last month's back-to-back earthquakes killed nearly 3,900 people and left about 18,000 without homes. Health officials say half the medical professionals in the hardest-hit state were directly affected, some killed, others injured. Damage estimates top $37 billion. The U.S. has provided most of the aid so far, delivered through local groups partnering with global relief organizations. A new UNESCO report finds that 113 developing countries spent more on debt repayments than education last year, affecting 6.1 billion people worldwide. In sub-Saharan Africa, governments spent 3.6 times more servicing debt than funding schools. 18 of the most indebted countries, including Egypt, Pakistan, and Sri Lanka, spent at least 5 times more on debt than education, with Sri Lanka spending 16 times more. UNESCO's Min Jong Kim says the pattern traps countries in a, quote, cycle of austerity, underinvestment, and stalled development, weakening growth and their long-term ability to manage debt. The crisis is deepening as aid to education falls. Low-income countries have already lost 21% of 2023 education funding levels and could lose up to 30% by next year. Campaign group's Debt Justice says poor nations' debt payments hit a 35-year high last year. Policy Director Tim Jones is calling for major debt relief reforms, including faster debt cancellation and legal changes preventing private creditors from blocking agreements, as happened recently with Ethiopia. Radio Havana, Cuba is broadcasting again after going off the air during the island's ongoing nationwide blackouts. The outages come amid Cuba's deepening energy crisis, which Cuban officials blame in part on the United States pressure campaign aimed at forcing political change. RHC's Ed Newman filed this report on Cuba's reaction following the country's recent appearance before the United Nations.
7: Cuban Foreign Minister Bruno Rodriguez has met with United Nations Secretary General Antonio Guterres, a meeting during which he explained the daily realities faced by the Cuban people due to unilateral U.S. coercive measures. Bruno Rodriguez denounced to Guterres the consequences of the strangulation policy pursued by the United States government, characterized by a criminal energy blockade, the tightening of the blockade, and the application of secondary sanctions, extraterritorial measures. The exchange with Guterres took place during the Cuban officials' visit to the United States for the United Nations General Assembly debate entitled Necessity of Ending the Trade and Financial Embargo Imposed by the United States of America Against Cuba. During the debate, which was held on Tuesday, the Cuban foreign minister reiterated that Cuba does not represent a threat to U.S. national security and reported that the damages caused by the blockade between March last year, 2025, and February this year, 2026, amounted to $8.1 billion, bringing the cumulative cost to $178 billion at current prices. International community demands an end to the U.S. blockade against Cuba at the United Nations and explained that this policy generates unbearable blackouts that affect access to drinking water, food shortages, and declines in health that has raised infant mortality to 9.9 for every 1,000 live births. The rate of children with cancer, which has now fallen from 85% to 65%. He said, this trend coincides with the harshest periods of the U.S. embargo, adding that the blockade suffocates and kills. The Cuban foreign minister stated at the United Nations on Tuesday that the U.S. government is waging a multi-dimensional war against Cuba that has become more brutal in the last 7 months. The energy blockade and the naval blockade, which is an act of war, have been added. Bruno Rodriguez also denounced the existence of a multi-dimensional war that includes the harassment of U.S. military tankers near the largest island of the Antilles, as well as threats of military intervention against Cuba. The motion to examine the matter in plenary session was overwhelmingly supported despite U.S. pressure to stop the debate. It was supported by 136 member nations voting in favor, overcoming the objections and procedural maneuvers presented by the U.S. delegation, which, along with other countries, totaled only 9 votes against and 30 abstentions. Italian political and social forces have criticized Rome's recent abstention at the United Nations vote on the U.S. blockade of Cuba, demanding that the traditional rejection of the blockade be maintained. In an editorial entitled "Why While Solidarity Fades into Oblivion," published on the website of the newspaper Il Faro de Roma, it is emphasized that the position taken by Italy in the vote on Tuesday seems incomprehensible given the history of relations between Italian and Cuban peoples. The text, written by renowned economist and political activist Luciano Vaspoio, points out that Italy's abstention is not merely a diplomatic act, as it demonstrates a loss of political autonomy and a subordination to the logic of the major power blocks. A country like Italy, which has historically recognized the value of international solidarity and cooperation among peoples, could have adopted a different stance in accordance with its constitutional tradition and the principle of multilateralism. The leader of the network of solidarity activists said that the network of intellectuals and artists in defense of humanity also pointed out that this European nation, Italy, shamefully abstained from voting on the blockade against Cuba while the Cuban people continue to pay the price of a cruel economic war. Bassaporio considered that the emergence of this issue is the face of an Italy increasingly subordinated to the strategic logic of the United States, an Italy that renounces its own autonomy in foreign policy and aligns itself with Washington's positions, even when these conflicts with the sentiments of the majority of the international community. In this regard, Italy's abstention acquires a special, specific political significance. It does not appear to be a neutral position, but rather the result of a bond of Atlantic loyalty that ultimately prevails over the principles of multilateralism, solidarity among peoples, and the country's own diplomatic tradition. For its part, the National Association of Friendship between Italy and Cuba emphasized in a statement that last Tuesday's debate on the criminal U.S. blockade against Cuba was a significant development. The Caribbean nation, whose blockade intensified during President Donald Trump's administration, was approved with 136 votes in favor compared to only 9 against and 30 abstentions. They also criticized strongly Italy's decision to abstain from the vote instead of voting in favor of Cuba and against the blockade.
1: And that was Radio Havana Cuba's Ed Newman. An LGBTQ cruise has been turned away from a second country in less than 2 weeks, this time denied entry to Egypt after already being barred from Turkey. Atlantis Events, which charted Virgin Voyages' Scarlet Lady, said the ship was cleared to dock in Alexandria, then rejected just 4 hours before arrival with no explanation. CEO Rich Campbell says Atlantis has sailed to Egypt without incident multiple times, including bringing 2,500 guests last year alone. The cruise had already rerouted after Turkish officials in Aden province blocked its stop in Kusadasi, citing what they called behavior incompatible with local values. Campbell called that decision short-sighted, saying tourism businesses can't selectively bar guests without instilling fear in entire communities. Neither Egyptian nor Turkish officials have responded to requests for comment. Colombia's war crimes tribunal faces an uncertain future after the country's president-elect vowed to dismantle it. Abelardo de la Espriella, who's been endorsed by President Trump, calls the Special Jurisdiction for Peace a, quote, failed court. The tribunal was set up after Colombia's peace deal with FARC rebels a decade ago. But legal experts say dismantling it won't be easy. The court is protected by Colombia's constitution and backed by the International Criminal Court. The tribunal's president said cutting its budget would seriously harm victims' access to justice. Outgoing President Gustavo Petro is pushing for more funding, not less. The court has handled cases involving more than 14,000 suspects, mostly former FARC fighters, along with members of the security forces. De la Espriella's incoming justice minister said he won't eliminate the tribunal, but will demand results and review its spending. President Donald Trump has fired the last Democratic members of the Independent Election Assistance Commission just months before the midterm elections. Democrats Thomas Hicks and Benjamin Hovland were removed yesterday. Republican Christy McCormick resigned herself. The 4-seat commission, created in 2002, was required by law to have no more than 2 members from one party. In a statement, the White House said the president, quote, reserves the right to remove individuals that may not be totally aligned with securing elections. The statement cited last month's Supreme Court ruling that expanded presidential power to fire members of independent agency boards. The commission maintains the national voter registration form, tests voting systems, and distributes federal election grants. It's unclear if Trump will name replacements who would then need Senate confirmation. Democrats are sharply criticizing the move. Senate Minority Leader Chuck Schumer of New York vowed to, quote, fight this power grab, while Senator Mark Warner of Virginia said the move should, quote, concern every American regardless of power. Senator Alex Padilla of California and Representative Joe Morrell, top Democrats on election oversight committees, released a joint statement saying, quote, President Trump is trying to dismantle yet another independent guardrail of our democracy designed to keep elections fair and secure. Purging commissioners just months before the midterm elections and further gutting support for our state and local election officials is a blatant part of his plan to politicize our elections and enable more unlawful and dangerous election interference. I'm Scott Baba. 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We'll be back with more after this.
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1: Texas Democratic Congresswoman Sylvia Garcia said today that the three witnesses who were inside the van when Lorenzo Salgado Araujo was fatally shot by an ICE agent this week remain detained at the Montgomery County Processing Center in Conroe, Texas. This raises concerns that they could be deported before investigators have an opportunity to interview them. Garcia and other Democrats are demanding an independent probe. Max Pringle reports.
10: The three men who survived the fatal shooting incident involving federal immigration officers in Houston say no officer was threatened. Congresswoman Sylvia Garcia said she spoke about the incident with Acting ICE Director David Venturella. She said she got clarification on a few points.
11: None of the ICE agents were wearing body cameras, and none of the vehicles had dashboard cameras that captured the shooting. I really pressed him on this because, quite frankly, I would have to ask the community, you know, what would you do if you're just being followed by someone? And the cars were unmarked. They did not have a siren. They did not have lights or noise.
10: A lawyer for the men said today that they told him an officer shot and killed Lorenzo Salgado Araujo through the passenger side window Tuesday during an attempted traffic stop. The Department of Homeland Security says Salgado Araujo rammed an ICE vehicle. But attorney Hugo Baldaras Ibarra says video footage shows no damage to Salgado Araujo's van.
12: My client's versions of the events are extremely different from what ICE agents are saying or what the agency is saying. I am calling for the immediate release of my clients from Conroe, from the Montgomery Processing Center. I believe that given the magnitude of this case and the implications that it carries, my clients may be pressured into signing documentation to sign for their voluntary departure.
10: ICE hasn't released any other evidence to support their version of events. Baldaras Ibarra said under the Trump administration, ICE has become a rogue agency that targets people based on their ethnicity, and it's having tragic results.
12: It's alarming that under Trump's second administration, 9 out of every 10 immigrants that are arrested are Latinos. This is not immigration enforcement. This is racial profiling. It's very important that they are required to wear body cameras. It's very important that they are required to remove their masks. Another thing that's very alarming is, like the Congresswoman mentioned, unmarked vehicles. That is extremely dangerous.
10: Texas Democratic Congressman Al Green sits on the House Homeland Security Committee. He signed on to a letter demanding, among other things, a thorough, independent investigation of the shooting.
13: He belongs to us. He's in our jurisdiction. We have a duty and a responsibility, in fact, an obligation, to bring justice to this cause. Pursuant to this, at the prior press conference that we had, under the leadership of the Honorable Sylvia Garcia, that was on Wednesday, July 8th, I indicated at that time that I would be asking the Homeland Security Committee in Congress to take up this cause.
10: Sean Teer is Harris County District Attorney. He says his office has started its own investigation. He said in other officer-involved shootings, the county works with the agency involved, but that hasn't been the case in this incident.
14: We were not invited into this scene on Tuesday. My investigators and my civil rights division have been out there from basically the moment the scene was released up until today, looking for surveillance footage, talking to witnesses, doing everything that we can and we do in every case to ensure that a full, fair investigation is conducted so that we can be transparent with our community.
10: According to Congresswoman Garcia, ICE officers were attempting to locate another individual who had a final order of removal. She said the operation was based on an administrative immigration warrant, not a criminal arrest warrant, and that officers did not personally know the individual they were trying to locate. For KPFA News, I'm Max Pringle.
1: Meanwhile, Border Czar Tom Homan declined to comment today on the shooting of Salgado Araujo, expressing a desire to let the investigation run its course.
15: Look, I'm not going to comment on an ongoing investigation. In the first shooting with Renee Good, I was asked that same day about it. We got to let the investigation play out. And the credibility of ICE, what happened to that agent? He's indicted. So if our agents violate policy, they violate the law, and if we find that out through the investigation, the U.S. attorney there took quick action, and they'll be dealt with. And then we're going to hold our officers to high standard. But we got to wait for the investigation to play out, because who knows, is there body cam footage? Is there cell phone videos? Like what happened in Minnesota, there was actually a city camera captured something. So let the investigation play out. If the officers acted outside policy or illegally, they'll be held accountable.
1: Jonathan Ross, who shot Renee Good, has not yet been indicted, nor have Jesus Ochoa and Raimundo Gutierrez, the two agents alleged to have killed Alex Preti. It is unclear what agents Homan was referring to. Graham Platner has formally withdrawn from Maine's U.S. Senate race, ending an upstart but troubled campaign that could complicate Democrats' hope of flipping the Senate. Platner submitted withdrawal paperwork today to the Maine Secretary of State's office, 2 days after announcing he'd quit amid a sexual assault scandal that he denies. In a letter posted on social media, Platner said voters who backed him wanted, quote, a new kind of politics, not billionaires or the political establishment. Maine is seen as key to Senate control, with Democrats hoping to unseat Republican Senator Susan Collins. State party officials are now moving to pick up a new nominee, with a replacement required by July 27th. More than 100 Democratic committee members have already signed off on holding a nominating convention. Several Democrats have jumped into the race this week, including three former gubernatorial candidates, Nirav Shah, Shenna Bellows, and Troy Jackson. Kentucky Governor Andy Beshear is demanding answers about Senator Mitch McConnell's health, sending a letter this week calling for full transparency about the 84-year-old's condition. McConnell has been hospitalized since June 14th when emergency crews responded to his D.C. home for what radio traffic described as a person unconscious with CPR in progress. A newly published video reportedly shows him being loaded into an ambulance on a stretcher as police shut down the street. Beshear wrote that Kentuckians deserve, quote, clear communication about one's ability to serve. Democratic candidate Charles Booker echoed that call, saying McConnell, quote, deserves great health care and transparent leadership. McConnell's office said he continues to improve, and a number of congressional Republicans have said they've spoken to the senator. But right-wing influencers aligned with President Donald Trump have spread unverified claims that the 84-year-old is gravely incapacitated and have accused GOP leaders of a cover-up. Far-right political activist Laura Loomer claimed on social media this week that sources within the White House had told her McConnell was brain dead. Her statements were not verified by the White House, and President Trump said this week he has, quote, no idea how McConnell is doing. Unlike most states, Kentucky's governor cannot appoint an interim senator. A 2024 law requires a special election instead, one of only four states with that rule. Experts say the filing deadline could fall around August 3rd, possibly colliding with November 3 midterms. McConnell, retiring in January, has represented Kentucky since 1984. President Donald Trump has chosen not to sign a sweeping housing affordability bill today in protest of Congress not approving his strict voter ID bill. That does not have enough support to pass. Still, the housing measure could become law without Trump's signature, as he had 10 days to issue a veto and stop the measure. Trump's post simply says that he will not sign it. President Trump has also denied $227 million in disaster aid requests from New York, New Jersey, Massachusetts, and Rhode Island, all seeking help recovering from a February snowstorm. Denials came just 2 days after Trump approved aid for six Republican-led states. All four rejected states exceeded FEMA's damage threshold required to qualify for aid, according to state officials. A White House spokesperson said there's, quote, no politicization in Trump's disaster decisions, but Democrats point to reporting showing Trump has approved just 23% of disaster requests from states with Democratic governors and senators, compared to 89% for Republican-led states. Rhode Island's congressional delegation, which is comprised of four Democrats, called the denial unacceptable, and Democratic New Jersey Senator Andy Kim is demanding an explanation. Democratic Governors Kathy Hochul of New York and Maura Healey of Massachusetts both say they plan to appeal. FEMA says it's returned to a, quote, more rigorous review process to ensure aid isn't granted for routine weather events. Eight men have been indicted on murder and terrorism conspiracy charges in a thwarted drone and sniper attack targeting the UFC cage fighting event held at the White House last month. The indictment, returned yesterday in Ohio, charges all eight in two conspiracies. Robert Siegel is a spokesperson with the Columbus Division of Police.
16: The first count is a conspiracy to provide material support to terrorists by way of money, firearms, ammunition, body armor, explosives, drones, medical and communications equipment, as well as personnel, with the knowledge and intent that those resources were to be used in preparation for and to carry out the murder of federal officers and employees in the course of an attack on a federal facility and the use of a weapon of mass destruction. The second count is a conspiracy to commit murder on federal government territory and to murder a federal government official, including the President of the United States, the Vice President of the United States, and members of Congress.
1: Prosecutors say the plot began in May with the group stockpiling firearms, explosives, drones, and body armor. One defendant reportedly told investigators the plan was to fly explosive-laden drones into the event, then shoot fleeing crowd members. Officials say the group held fringe conspiracy beliefs and hoped the attack would destabilize the government. Alleged targets included President Trump, Vice President Vance, Israeli Prime Minister Benjamin Netanyahu, and Elon Musk. Five suspects were arrested the weekend of the event. Two more were later arrested in Washington and Missouri. The eighth, 21-year-old Chandler Skaggs of West Virginia, was charged this week and allegedly assigned as a sniper. The material support charge carries up to 15 years. The murder conspiracy charge carries up to life in prison. A new study of early rate filings show that Affordable Care Act insurers are proposing another year of double-digit premium increases. According to a report out this week, the median proposed increase for 2027 is 14%. The findings come from KFF, a healthcare research nonprofit. The group found that insurers blame the increasing premiums on rising healthcare costs, federal regulatory changes, and expiration of pandemic-era subsidies. Though the analysis on the marketplace, similar trends are expected in other private plans, such as employer-sponsored ones. The new Listening to Mothers survey by the National Partnership for Women and Families highlights concerns among pregnant and postpartum women, with health justice advocates warning that looming Medicaid changes could worsen an already growing maternal health crisis. Judith Ruiz Brandt reports.
17: Survey respondents report insufficient access to health care and mental health support during and after pregnancy, despite high prevalence of depression and anxiety among new mothers. Erin Mackay with the National Partnership for Women and Families says the results also show women experienced widespread disrespect, disempowerment, discrimination, and mistreatment throughout pregnancy and childbirth. More than 40% reported feeling like medical staff dismissed or ignored their concerns.
18: The woman told us that she was yelled at to shut up during labor because nobody needed to make that much noise. 83% of women have at least one baby. It's unfathomable that this is the kind of treatment that women are getting.
17: Mackay stresses the United States is the most dangerous place among high-income nations to give birth. Burdens related to pregnancy and labor disproportionately fall on Black and brown women. Medicaid pays for nearly half of all childbirths in Illinois. As the state has worked to champion maternal health initiatives in recent years, Mackay says these gains are now at risk as women and new mothers become vulnerable to federal health care changes.
18: As bad as things are now for moms, we know things are getting worse. So we are hopeful that this data provides a clarion call and finally some impetus to action.
17: Mackay says this is the first nationwide study of its kind in more than a decade. Despite concerning findings, she stresses there's also evidence of more positive outcomes when mothers are respected and actively included in their care. For Illinois News Connection, I'm Judith Ruiz Branch.
1: Most of the lower 48 states are about to swelter under a massive, long-lasting heat dome, one the National Weather Service calls significant and dangerous. Meteorologists say the heat wave starts this weekend and could last well into the month, with temperatures 15 to 25 degrees above normal, including overnight. The nighttime heat is especially dangerous for human health and for crews fighting an already active wildfire season. Forecasters expect record triple-digit highs this weekend across Nevada, Utah, Colorado, and the Dakotas. More than 90 U.S. temperature records could fall by Wednesday. Yale Climate Connections meteorologist Bob Henson said Americans need to take precautions during the heat wave.
19: Please take it seriously. Heat is not to be played with. It's just as dangerous as a tornado or hurricane. It can kill you just as easily, and just in a quiet and different way, and that can sneak up on people.
1: The heat dome is expected to shift and wobble over the next 10 days, meaning most of the country will feel its effects at some point. Scientists say climate change is making heat waves like this one longer, stronger, and more widespread. Crews are draining the Lincoln Memorial reflecting pool again as President Donald Trump's problem-plagued effort to renovate the site pushes past his initial July 4th deadline. The president initially suggested his renovations would last a century, but within weeks of the project originally reaching completion last month, the water was beset by an algae bloom and pieces of the new coating appeared to be peeling off the bottom. Trump has blamed the peeling on vandals, though critics allege it's from shoddy repair work. Interior Secretary Doug Burgum told conservative podcaster that the draining was planned and that the water might still contain debris from the Independence Day fireworks display over the National Mall. The federal deficit hit $1.4 trillion over the first 9 months of this fiscal year, starting last October, according to a new Congressional Budget Office report. $35 billion, more than the same period last year, and now running ahead of last year's pace. The Treasury is borrowing roughly $155 billion a month, or about $39 billion a week. Revenues rose 4%, but outlays climbed 3% to $5.5 trillion. Interest on the public debt jumped 13% to $857 billion, or nearly $24 billion a week, driven by a larger debt load and higher long-term interest rates. That interest bill now outpaces combined spending for seven federal agencies, including defense, homeland security, and education. Social Security, Medicare, and Medicaid spending together rose $169 billion, fueled by rising enrollment and benefit costs. Customs duty revenue swung sharply as well. Tariff refunds tied to a February Supreme Court ruling cut deeply into collections in May and June, with refunds actually exceeding new customs revenue in June. Grand Canyon National Park rangers are still seeking the public's help identifying a tourist who damaged a tribal artifact last month while trying to photograph it. Gabriel Pietrazio reports.
20: According to witnesses, a white man believed to be in his 60s or 70s fell while standing atop furniture inside the Desert View Watchtower. Staff rendered first aid to the visitor, who left before law enforcement was dispatched. The colorful hand-carved wooden crown worn during butterfly dance ceremonies was fashioned years ago by the late Fred Cabote.
21: If people have heard of one Hopi artist, it'll be Fred Cabote.
20: Kelly Hayes Gilpin is with the Museum of Northern Arizona. Cabote worked alongside architect Mary Coulter to depict Kiva murals inside the South Rim Watchtower.
22: I remember one of the stories.
20: That's one of his granddaughters, Meg Cabote.
22: There was like a certain color of blue. He kept having to go up and down the ladder, and it still wasn't the right color. And he finally slashed open the whole tube of paint. Just kind of a Renaissance man.
20: The damaged headdress is being evaluated to see whether repairs can be made.
22: It's hard to see people not caring about beautiful pieces of artwork or artifacts or things that are very sacred and special and just kind of being dumb tourists.
20: For National Native News, I'm Gabriel Pietrazio.
1: California Governor Gavin Newsom broke his silence this week on claims that he and his wife are under criminal investigation by the Justice Department, an inquiry he calls politically motivated by President Trump. Speaking before starting a national campaign swing through Nevada and the South, Newsom said he'd had enough of staying quiet.
23: I mean, this is purely political. You've seen some of the reporting. I'm not sure. Maybe you guys have reported it as well. People have stated pretty clearly that they were directed to find something. Just directed. Find something.
1: He first raised the investigation in a June social media video, saying associates and family members had been visited by federal agents.
23: The abuse was overwhelming. Poor and innocent people getting knocks on the door first thing in the morning, having to hire private attorneys, lives and reputation at risk for no other reason they want to take me out, going after my wife. Doesn't have the gut. He's tried. You've reported that. Couldn't figure out how to get me.
1: The Associated Press previously reported that a source familiar with the matter denies Newsom himself is under investigation, but said multiple federal probes do involve people close to him, including one tied to his wife's taxes. The U.S. Attorney's Office declined to comment. Newsom heads to Las Vegas Tuesday to campaign for a Nevada Attorney General candidate. Oakland has a new permanent police chief, and this time both civil rights attorneys and the police union are applauding the pick. Mayor Barbara Lee made the announcement at City Hall yesterday, naming interim chief James Beer as the head of the Oakland Police Department. KPFA's Annetta Felix has the details.
24: It is my great honor to appoint interim police chief James Beer as the next chief of the Oakland Police Department. Chief Beer, congratulations. And join me.
25: That's Oakland Mayor Barbara Lee announcing the selection of James Beer as the new head of the Oakland Police Department. Oakland's police department has spent more than two decades under federal oversight, the longest of any police department in U.S. history. That oversight dates back to a 2003 settlement stemming from the so-called Riders scandal, in which a group of rogue officers were accused of planting evidence, beating suspects, and filing false police reports in West Auckland. A judge is set to hold a hearing later this year on whether to finally end it. Mayor Lee said she personally interviewed candidates asking about their plans to police Auckland and rebuild community trust.
0: I asked every finalist not only what they had accomplished, but how they would sustain constitutional policing, strengthen civilian oversight, recruit and retain outstanding qualified and dedicated officers, manage public resources responsibly, strengthen community engagement, and ensure that every single neighborhood receives the same commitment to safety and service.
25: Ultimately, Mayor Lee said she chose Beer for these reasons.
0: He embraces meaningful civilian oversight and constitutional policing and understands that both are important. He understands accountability and the requirement to strengthen public confidence. He values collaboration with neighborhoods, businesses, faith leaders, and violence prevention partners. And yes, he is prepared to lead on day one. And so as a husband and as a father, as an Auckland resident and a public servant, he brings both professional experience and a personal commitment to our city's future.
25: Beer has served with the Auckland Police Department for more than 27 years and for months now has been serving as interim chief. The announcement makes him the 12th permanent police chief in Auckland. Beer, who grew up and lives in Auckland, said the appointment was humbling.
2: I can't believe I've been given this honor to continue serving this great city. This is truly the diamond of the Bay Area, and we need to make this diamond shine and show everyone else in the world what Auckland really is, the greatest community. We have the amazing culture. We have resilience like no one else has ever had. We have the biggest diversity, which is our strength, and it shows the example of what truly Auckland's all about. I love the city. I love the community. This is where we've raised our family. This is truly what I love. And for me to continue to serve here is not just a great honor, but very humbling.
25: Longtime civil rights attorney James Burris, who's helped monitor the department reforms for years, says having an insider like Beer in place is critical heading into the hearing. Reporting for KPFA Radio, I'm Annetta Felix.
1: A federal judge is letting California's ban on certain Glock-style pistols stay in place, rejecting the Justice Department's bid to block it. Judge Monica Ramirez Almadani said the law bars dealers from selling semi-automatic pistols that can be converted into machine guns. The DOJ argued a federal civil rights statute originally passed under the Rodney King beating gives it authority to challenge the state law. But the judge said no court has ever ruled that way, and California's law is, quote, not a law enforcement policy, but legislation restricting private conduct. She also rejected the government's claim it would face immediate harm without an injunction, noting the law doesn't ban possessing the weapons, only dealer sales, and includes several exceptions. The Department of Justice has raised the same legal theory in similar gun law challenges in Virginia, Colorado, and Washington, D.C. Bay Area weather this evening, mostly clear before becoming partly cloudy, lows in the mid-50s. Mostly cloudy tomorrow morning, then becoming partly cloudy, highs in the 70s to lower 80s. In the Central Valley, clear tonight with lows in the high 60s. Tomorrow, hot with increasing clouds, highs around 100. In Los Angeles tonight, increasing clouds with lows in the mid-60s. Cloudy with patchy fog through mid-morning tomorrow before gradually clearing with highs in the mid-80s. That's it for the news tonight. I'm Scott Baba. Good evening.

0: Welcome to the Ralph Nader Radio Hour. My name's Hannah Feldman, your host for today. Steve Skrovan is off, so I'm here with my co-host, David Feldman. Hello, David.
1: Hello, Hannah.
0: And the man of the hour, Ralph Nader. Hello, Ralph.
2: Hello, everybody.
0: On today's show, we're talking to historian Omer Bartov about his new book, Israel, What Went Wrong. Omer Bartov grew up in a Zionist home, lived the first half of his life in Israel, served in the IDF as a soldier and officer, and spent most of his career researching and writing on war crimes and the Holocaust. But with his recent work, he's turned his attention to his native country of Israel. We'll speak to him about the history behind Israel's genocide against the Palestinians, how ethno-nationalism has shaped Israel's law and culture, and how Jewish Israelis reconcile their Jewish identity with their Israeli identity. Omer Bartov will be our primary guest for today, but friend of the show and international law expert Bruce Fine will be joining us to add his insight to the conversation as well. As always, we'll check in with our intrepid corporate crime reporter, Russell Mokhyber. But first, what went wrong in Israel? David?
1: Bruce Fine is a constitutional scholar and an expert on international law. Mr. Fine was Associate Deputy Attorney General under Ronald Reagan, and he's the author of Constitutional Peril, The Life and Death Struggle for Our Constitution and Democracy, and American Empire Before the Fall. Welcome back to the Ralph Nader Radio Hour, Bruce Fine.
3: Thank you.
1: Omer Bartov is the Dean's Professor of Holocaust and Genocide Studies at Brown University. A historian, Professor Bartov was born on a kibbutz, grew up in Tel Aviv, and served in the Israel Defense Forces during the Yom Kippur War. He went on to become a leading scholar of the German army and the Holocaust before turning his attention to his native country. His early research concerned the Nazi indoctrination of the Wehrmacht and the crimes it committed in World War II. He then turned to the links between total war and genocide and inter-ethnic relations in the borderlands of Eastern Europe. His current interest is reflected in his recent books, Genocide, the Holocaust, and Israel-Palestine First-Person History in Times of Crisis. Israel, What Went Wrong? And the forthcoming, The Broken Promise, A Personal Political History of Israel and Palestine. Welcome back to the Ralph Nader Radio Hour, Professor Omer Bartov.
4: Thank you so much for having me, and thanks for this kind introduction.
2: Thank you very much, Omer. I want to start out with some questions I think our readers would like enlightenment on. They often relate to myths that have been promoted by apologists for Netanyahu. Netanyahu calls Israel a Jewish state. You make the distinction between a Jewish state and a state for Jews. And you say if it's going to be a Jewish state, it has to address the religious framework of Israel, namely Judaism. So my question is, what is left of Judaism in Netanyahu's Israel? And I want to refer to a number of years ago, 400 Israeli, Canadian, and U.S. rabbis sent a letter to Netanyahu protesting the demolition of civilian Palestinian homes as a violation of Judaic scripture, just by way of background. But what is left of Judaism in Netanyahu's Jewish state?
4: So, you know, Ralph, I mean, the whole idea of creating a Jewish state, and it says so in the proclamation of the state from May 1948, is that it would be a state for Jews, that it would be both Jewish and democratic. And that has proven to be not possible. A Jewish state can be both Jewish and democratic only if the overwhelming majority, if not all of its citizens, are Jews. So one problem is the very idea of it being both Jewish and democratic. Secondly, interestingly, Israel has become more Jewish in two ways. It's become more Jewish in that it is more focused on it being a state for Jews, that is ethnically Jews. And it has passed various laws to that effect, especially the basic law, Israel is the nation state of the Jews, that was passed in 2018.

0: team that makes the Arab citizens of the country legally second-class citizens. And at the same time, it has become also a more Jewish state. That is, that there are more people in Israel today, certainly than there were when I was growing up there, who practice Judaism. I grew up in a secular environment. My school was secular. Most of the people around me were secular. My grandparents were Orthodox. But the trajectory was that the state was becoming more and more secular. That has entirely changed. But when you talk about what kind of Judaism there is in Israel now, Judaism has been transformed in Israel into something that would not be recognizable by people like my grandparents or going back many, many generations. You'd have to go back to the zealots who were rebelling against the Roman Empire and Masada to find that kind of Judaism. It is completely different. It's also a kind of Judaism that would not be practiced by any sane Jew outside of Israel because it is Jewish supremacist. It truly believes that Jews have a superior right over other peoples. It's aggressive, it's racist, it's violent. And in that sense, Israel has become more Jewish, but more Jewish in a way that is completely foreign to the kind of tradition that you allude to, which had to do in large part with the fact that Jews, for most of their existence after the exile, were a minority.
1: Well, how do you interpret this in the context of numerous Israeli human rights groups, including one who is described as Rabbis for Human Rights? Do they have any role, or are they crying in the wilderness?
0: B'Tselem is an organization. Most of the people in B'Tselem, whom I know, are secular. They don't belong to this brand of Judaism in Israel today. You have to understand that the kind of Judaism that developed in Israel is a product of the settler movement. So it begins as something that was a national religious. It originally was a rather moderate party. It was taken over by very extreme rabbis. It established the thing called Gush Emunim, the block of the faithful, which were the engine of the settler project that began after 1967. And that group, which initially was a minority, has become now a major player in Israeli politics. They may be about a third of the electorate in Israel, but they are extremely powerful. They have penetrated the military, the security services, the government. So yes, you have some liberal religious people in Israel, but they are a distinct minority. And much of the more liberal opinion in Israel is not coming from the religious community. It's coming from the secular community. And that community is besieged and speaks about itself in terms of being besieged. And then there's a third element that's important to understand. There is a large ultra-Orthodox community in Israel. The ultra-Orthodox are not Zionists. They're in fact, theologically, they're anti-Zionist, but they participate in the politics of the state as they would participate in the politics of any state. They have become very numerous. They're part of a major division in Israeli politics today, and because they're needed, usually, to form a coalition in Israel, because Israel is a parliamentary system that needs a coalition, they have immense amount of power. They don't support these national religious people. They're actually opposed to any Zionist politics, but they are a major player in Israeli politics in terms of taking over much of the budget and of refusing to serve in the Israeli military and of manipulating Israeli politics to their own concern and trying to make Israel into a religious state, into a halachic state, that is a state that's ruled by religion, to the extent that right now there's a law that is making its way through the Knesset to create gender separation within the Israeli military and gender separation within Israeli universities, so that Israel would look much more like Iran than it would like any Western state.
2: Omar, I wanted to ask, you described the particular zealots, if you will, in Israel as believing in Jewish supremacy. How would, in your view, distinguish that from Adolf Hitler's master race theory for the Aryans during the Third Reich?
0: You know, I spent much of my career studying the Third Reich, studying Nazism. I'm not a great fan of comparing anything to the Nazis because the Nazis always went out. They were more extreme. They were more genocidal. They were more racist than anybody in history. I don't think we need to compare them to that. We can just say that they're racist, that they're violent, that they believe the land belongs to them. They don't believe in democracy because they're messianic. Democracy is in the way. They don't believe in any liberal values whatsoever. They have elements that are slightly more moderate and elements that are more radical, and the more radical elements are gradually taking over. And they don't really believe in any blood theories. It's not this kind of racism. They simply believe that the land belongs only to the Jews and that the Arabs or anybody else, including Christians, should not be there. And if they are there, that they should be a tolerated or not particularly tolerated small minority. That's where their thinking is, and they believe that history is on their side. So in that sense, yes, they are similar to communists, they're similar to fascists, they're similar to Nazis in that they believe that they can see the way forward. They know the logic of history, and the logic of history as they see it is on their side.
1: In your book, you describe the absence of a written constitution in Israel and the consequences, and you focus on the Declaration of Independence, which is in writing, that was issued in the late 1940s by the new Israeli state, and it had a lot of small d democracy rhetoric. So can you tell us what the core recognition of human rights are in the Declaration of Independence, and then discuss the plight of Arab Israelis and, as the Washington Post just pointed out, the attack on Christians in Israel with the government shows little concern. That's an article by Jerry Shee, July 5th of this year in the Washington Post. Can you go from the Declaration of Independence and then talk about it on the ground in terms of Arab Israelis and Christians?
0: Sure. So, you know, the term Declaration of Independence itself is a misnomer. That's not what the document is actually called. The document is called a Proclamation of the State of Israel. It is known in Israel as a Declaration of Independence, and it's not clear independence from whom, because the document was issued and read out by David Ben-Gurion, the founder of the state and the first prime minister, on May 14, 1948, in the afternoon. And that midnight, the British left, and they left of their own accord. So Israel was not declaring independence, it was declaring a state. The document itself is an interesting document. I tell the history of this document in my book because it was forced on Israel. It was forced by the UN. On November 29, 1947, the UN issued a resolution, 181, on the partition of Palestine into a Jewish state and an Arab state. The leadership of the Jewish community accepted that partition. The leadership of the Palestinians and other Arab states rejected it. They had good reasons for rejecting it because it gave more than half of the land to a third of the population. The Jews were only a third. But that resolution demanded from both states that they issue a declaration of a state where they would offer a Bill of Rights, that they would declare themselves to be a democracy and they would give equal rights to all citizens. And so the proclamation does that. And it says there will be equal rights to all groups, all religions, all genders. Now, it says that those Arabs who decide to stay in the state of Israel will be given equal rights. It's a bit ironic because when the statement was being issued, there was already ethnic cleansing of the Palestinians simultaneously at that time. But about 150,000 Palestinians remain in the state of Israel and are given equal rights or given citizenship by the state. However, immediately thereafter, they're subjected to military rule and they live under military rule for the next 20 years. Now, in the declaration and in this proclamation that is known as the Declaration of Independence, the state also commits itself to issuing a constitution by October 1st of that year, of 1948. And that constitution was supposed to be in the spirit of the proclamation, that is to include the Bill of Rights. And that constitution was never issued. Israel has no constitution. And so the two things that would define the state, first, a constitution that defines its legal framework. And secondly, the borders of the state, another demand from the UN that Israel did not fulfill, are never defined. There is no constitution, and Israel never declares its borders. All the borders that Israel has had since 1948 are ceasefire borders. There's no recognized border of the state. So this is the situation that is created and which I describe as the moment at which Zionism, which was a movement that sought to liberate and emancipate Jews who were a minority and a persecuted minority in Europe, becomes a state ideology that is increasingly ethnocentric, violent, and expansionist. And the rotten fruits of that we see today. Now, you ask about the case of Christians. Most of these Christians are Palestinian, but not all. The state of Israel in 1948 ethnically cleansed most of the Palestinians from what became the state of Israel. The majority of them were Muslims. There was a Christian minority. For its own political reasons, Israel at the time was reluctant to ethnically cleanse Christian Palestinians. And so many of the Palestinians who remained in the state were Christian or Muslims who fled to Christian cities, such as to Nazareth. The population of Nazareth, which was mostly Christian, changed in 48 because many Muslim Palestinians fled there and were protected by being in a Christian state. What you see now, attacks on Christians, as reported, as you said in that article, that's something quite new in Israel. And that is actually a manifestation of precisely what I was talking about before. That is that nowadays you have radical Jews, both Orthodox who have become radicalized and these national religious who see it as their duty to attack anyone who is not Jewish, Christian or Muslim. And the state under Netanyahu, which has also veered dramatically to the right since he formed his last coalition, doesn't pay much heed to that and is increasingly less concerned with what is said about it in the rest of the world. That was the main reason that Christians were more protected, because Israel's main allies are Christian states. And that has changed too. So that's the reason for why you see these attacks today.
1: Let's go to another myth. When they started slaughtering civilians after October 7th in Gaza, the explanation was that Israel does not intentionally target civilians and that Hamas fighters are using civilians as human shields. Well, it turns out that the history contradicts this, that Abba Iban, for example, in the early 1980s, the foreign minister of Israel, the celebrated scholar, fluent in Arabic as well as Hebrew, stated, of course, Israel has targeted civilians from day one. And he was very clear about that at the time when a high security official was affirming exactly that, that they target citizens. But the Western press, especially in the U.S., kept repeating that and blaming Hamas fighters as human shields. Well, as one scholar of Middle East history, Charles Smith, he was a professor at the University of Arizona, and he wrote in the Washington Post a letter saying, in fact, Israel has used Palestinians as human shields for decades, including placing individuals in front of Israeli soldiers, making children move wires in homes to see whether the home was booby-trapped, etc. This practice was finally outlawed by Israel's high court in 2005 after years of protests by human rights activists. But they're at it again, putting young Palestinians ahead as they go into the tunnels, and they actually have a name for that practice, and it's widely used by Israeli soldiers in Gaza. What's your observations here?
0: Look, I mean, first of all, I've taught Charles Smith's book many times, and he's a very important scholar, and I agree with what he wrote and his response. Israel has targeted Palestinian civilians for a long time. In 1948, as I just said, Israel ethnically cleansed the vast majority of Palestinians from what became the state of Israel, 750,000. In 1956, when it occupied Gaza, again, there were plans to ethnically cleanse Palestinians from Gaza, but then the United States acted very differently from today and told Israel that it had to get out of the Sinai Peninsula. In 1967, there were talks about ethnically cleansing Palestinians from Gaza, and there was, in fact, an ethnic cleansing of populations, of Arab populations from the West Bank, several hundred thousand from the West Bank and from the Gaza Strip. And in military tactics, of course, there has been use of Palestinians as human shields. So this is actually well documented. I would say that what Israel has done in Gaza is on a completely different scale. And you have to go back to 1948 for the scale of what Israel was doing, including the use of Palestinians as human shields, as you say, and going into tunnels and so forth. Probably that's the least of the crimes that were committed by the Israeli army in the Gaza Strip. As for Hamas, look, Hamas is not a vegetarian organization. Hamas knew when it attacked Israel on October 7th that there would be a savage response. It may not have known how savage it would be, but it knew that it would be. Hamas did dig tunnels all over Gaza. The IDF assumed that if it were to destroy Hamas, if it actually were to try and destroy Hamas as a whole, it would have to destroy Gaza. There was no other way to destroy Hamas. And in fact, the IDF destroyed Gaza, but Hamas is still standing. It's still there. And so if you create a guerrilla movement in an area like Gaza, which was before October 7th, one of the most densely populated areas in the world, where are you going to fight from? You have to fight from areas that are densely populated. That's where you're fighting from. And that, of course, gives your enemy the excuse to destroy not just you, but the population. Until October 7th, the IDF used tactics that did cause the death of large numbers of civilians. But the scales changed. After October 7th, and we know this now, even the algorithms for the Israeli Air Force were changed. That is, how many civilians are you allowed to assume would be killed from going after one militant? Is it 20? Is it 50? Is it 100? These algorithms were changed. So the goal by that point became very different. The IDF was not trying not to hit civilians and was not actually trying to destroy Hamas. What the IDF was deliberately and systematically trying to do was to ethnically cleanse Gaza. And that's what people sort of get confused about. If you look at what the IDF was doing from day one, it was pushing the population from the north to the south. That is militarily not a terribly wise way of destroying your enemy, going from one direction alone. It is a tactic that is meant to push the population from the north to the center, to the south, meaning to the Egyptian border, so as to force them to leave. And as Netanyahu said at some point in May 2025, he said, "We have destroyed their homes. They have nothing to go back to. Our only problem is to find states that will take them in." So the tactic was not to destroy Hamas. The tactic was to ethnically cleanse the Palestinians, but that failed because the Palestinians had no place to go to. These 2 million people could not cross over the long border with Israel, could not go into the sea, and could not cross over to Egypt. And so what was planned as an ethnic cleansing, that is making it impossible, telling people to leave their homes, then demolishing their homes, making it impossible for them to come back, so that they would eventually leave the territory altogether, failed because they couldn't leave. And that's the big difference between 2023 and 1948. In 1948, in the Nakba, in the catastrophe, as the Palestinians refer to it, Palestinians could flee because the borders were open. In 2023, 24, 25, they couldn't. So this was actually what the IDF was doing. And the whole story about human shields is simply false. It's not what the IDF was engaged in.
1: You make a point in your book that the Israeli regime now views all problems that they exaggerate as existential, like Hamas is no existential threat. Israel never was. It doesn't have an air force, doesn't have any of the weapons, of course, that would constitute the veracity for such an outlandish claim. But it's all military in Lebanon, in Syria, in Iraq, in Iran, under U.S. patronage, Democrat and Republican alike in the White House. How can this possibly be turned around? Because you say it's supported by the vast majority of Israelis, not Israeli Arabs, but Israeli Jews.
0: Look, the last war Israel fought, there was a real war, that is a war between the Israeli military and other armies with tanks and airplanes and artillery, was the war that I was in, was the war of 1973. In that war, at least there was a sense at the beginning that Israel was under existential threat because Arab armies, the Syrian army and the Egyptian army were actually driving into Israeli-held territory, and large numbers of Israeli soldiers were killed. Since then, Israel has only fought wars of choice and has only fought against militias, and those were militias of its own making. Hamas was created by Israel. Hamas was a tactic that was chosen by Ariel Sharon when he was then still commander of the Southern Command and then minister of defense before he became prime minister, as a response to Fatah, which was the main armed wing of the PLO. And he thought, well, let's support Islamic fundamentalists in Gaza who would be on our side, because most of what they're doing is just serving the population's needs, creating schools and so forth. Hezbollah was created by the Israeli invasion of Lebanon in 1982. There was no Hezbollah before that. Israel has not fought a war against an actual army since 1973. It has created these kind of militias that it then claims pose an existential threat. And as you say, of course, Hamas and Hezbollah cannot take over Israel. That's nonsense. So why do people buy into that? Well, they buy into that in part, as I describe in the book, because in Israel, since the 1980s, really since after the war of 1973, with the rise of the right wing in Israel in particular, the Holocaust has come to serve a particular purpose. Instead of being commemorated as an event that happened in the past that we should remember and commemorate and research, it's become a kind of image of an imminent danger to Israel. And the farther Israel has moved from the actual event of the Holocaust, and the more the Israeli army has become the hegemon, the military hegemon in its region, the more this alleged threat of an Auschwitz around the corner has been used by Israeli governments. Why has it been used? Because Israel actually needs to explain to itself and to its citizens, why is it bossing it over millions of Palestinians? Half of the population under Israeli control are Palestinians. 2 million are citizens, but they don't have equal rights, and the others have no rights at all. They're simply under arbitrary military rule. So how do you explain that? You explain that by telling your population and the rest of the world that those Palestinians who have no power, who can never pose a threat to you, are an existential threat. And in Israel, that has worked quite well. And the result of that is that by now, certainly after October 7th, because as I said, before October 7th, there was this idea that the occupation can be managed, meaning Israel can take more and more territory slowly but surely and marginalize the Palestinians more and more. After October 7th, the policy has become, as they say in Israel, every problem can be solved with force, and if force doesn't work, use more of it. That is, Israel has completely abandoned politics, and it will not go back to politics, not the current government, because politics is not its view of the world. It will only go back to politics under major international pressure, which can only come in the form of sanctions, of major military, political, and economic sanctions on Israel that would force Israel to return to politics. Right now, the limits of Israeli power are not determined in Jerusalem. They are determined in Washington, D.C. And there are no limits on the use of power by Israel. Once those limits are returned to Israel, to Jerusalem, then there won't be any other choice but for Israel to go back to politics and to abandon this notion that every problem has one solution, and that solution is to bomb it out of existence.
1: I want to give Bruce Fein an opportunity to converse with you. Bruce?
2: Yeah, Omer, let me first congratulate you. I think your response has been brilliant and insightful. And thanks for making time here. I wanted to make the observation that many of the things that you describe in Israel apply in spades in the United States. we also have an administration that says we're being invaded militarily by Venezuela gangs. So we have to go kidnap their president and annex Venezuela. We've stated that Iran is an existential threat to the United States because at some future time it's conceivable they may get one nuclear weapon. We have 5,000. Israel probably has, what, 300 or 400? I make the argument that we are being invaded by defenseless immigrants across the southern border. And it does seem to me that all countries, I don't think it's unique anyway, the United States or Israel, but it's generally true, those in power are there to manufacture fear, to inflate fleas into elephants and say, my gosh, tomorrow the sky is falling down. We need to have national emergencies, rule by decree. Everything is an imminent danger, the communist domino theory. It's a very challenging issue. I say what you've described in Israel is not unique to Israel. We confront it every day right in the United States. And it works. If you look, for example, at our military budget, you know, which is passes by like unanimously between Democrats and Republicans, like we need to spend another $500 billion. You know, 5,000 warheads isn't good enough. We need to be able to fight a five-front war with 15 aircraft carriers and everything else under the sun. We're perhaps the only country in the history of the world that has zero existential threats. And I really don't know how you deal with the issue of so easily the masses are frightened and they're convinced, yeah, the sky is falling. And the politicians are experts at playing that up. And we need to get some kind of unified approach to try to get out of the business of manufacturing fear. But that's basically what our intelligence communities do. Here in the United States, you know, when they want a budget increase, there'll be a leaked story in the New York Times or Washington Post. Oh my gosh, new terrorist group someplace, somewhere, whether it's Al-Qaeda is revived or ISIS is revived or Iran or Iraq has got some secret Shia group that's going to attack the United States. And oh, we need another $50 or $100 billion. You can predict it like the sun rising in the east and setting in the west. I imagine that happens within Israeli intelligence too. Shin Bet will come out or Mossad with some forecast just at the time you need more military spending. And I really study as much as I do, not only Israel, U.S. I don't know how you deal with this defect in human nature. And it causes people to end up being like herds, and they do the craziest things.
1: Omer, you want to comment on that?
0: Sure. Look, I mean, obviously there are similarities, not surprisingly, between Israel and the United States, and the similarities have grown over time. And there's been a kind of Israelization of some of American politics, actually. I've experienced that in my lifetime. I came to the U.S. in the late 1980s, and just political discourse in the U.S. was completely different from what it is today. And now it resembles very much what there always was in Israel. It's a very violent, ad hominem, aggressive. So, yes, there are similarities. There are also huge differences, of course, because the U.S. is a superpower. It's a vast continent. It's got 350 million people, and Israel is a very small country. It's a country where, even today, many people just know each other. The event of October 7th was felt by vast numbers of Israelis. Many, many Israelis had a connection to people murdered by Hamas, including myself. So it's very small, and it feels very vulnerable, and it has an ethos, a memory, a collective memory of its foundation. And its foundation does trace back to the Holocaust. So it has a kind of traumatic memory that is easy to mobilize by the kind of politicians that we see acting in Israel today. It's also a country that is an occupying country in a way that is very different from the United States. As I said, you're talking about a country that has altogether 14 million people in it. And half of them are Palestinian, and half of them are Jews. Imagine that situation in the United States. And it's an ethno-national country. And the United States has a historical legacy, its very foundation, which I, as someone who came to this country, and my wife who came to this country from yet another country, have appreciated, that it's not an ethno-national country. It does have a memory of itself being a country of immigrants. And while it now is going through this sort of white Christian national phase, which it has had many times in the past, at least in the past, it was went one way and then tilted in the other way because so many American citizens can trace themselves and their families to other countries, to other cultures, to other languages. So the differences are just as big as the similarities. But I would say on your comment of the kind of politics that we see today, and we see that in the U.S., we see that in Israel, we see that in other in European countries now, there is a rise of populism, there is a rise of intolerance, of racism, of fear of immigrants, of fear of others, of xenophobia, and of reliance increasingly on using brutal means to get your way. And the public is today, I think, frighteningly unable to respond to that. And I would say that one issue in particular that I find really disturbing is not so much the rise of the right, what some people call new fascism or whatever, or populism or xenophobia, the far right. What I find most disturbing is that on the other side of politics, and you see that everywhere, you see that in the US, in Israel, in Britain, in Germany, in France, on the other side, there is no good response to that. Whether it's Democrats or Social Democrats or Labor, there is no good response. To people's sense, large parts of the population in those countries, in democratic countries, that something has gone wrong for them, that they were not, that the promises that were made to them were not delivered, that their children will not have as good a life as they or their grandparents did, that social mobility has slowed down. There is no good response. And that you can trace that probably to the fall of communism and to the idea that capitalism is now all triumphant. But as long as there is no such response, we can expect more of that. And it really behooves our own people, intelligentsia, academics, media, to actually provide a new way of addressing the social ills that people do suffer from, certainly in the United States, so that they will not be so easily taken over by the kind of demagogy that we hear now in the United States.
1: In the early years of the Israeli state, Martin Buber, a leading Israeli philosopher, and others like him, had a completely different view on how to live peacefully with the Palestinian inhabitants. Could you enlighten our listeners about Martin Buber, his philosophy?
0: You know, Martin Buber was the teacher of my father and mother at the Hebrew University on the eve of the war of 1948. And afterwards, they took classes with him. I would say that what is important in this case with Martin Buber and Magnus and a number of other people at the time was that in the 1930s, there was an organization called Brit Shalom, Alliance of Peace. And that organization saw, and Buber was a very important voice in that, saw the trajectory of Zionism on its way to creating a state under the aegis of the British Empire, that it would be an ethno-national, violent, intolerant state. And those people knew what they were talking about because they saw this happening in Europe in their lifetimes. They saw exactly where ethno-nationalism would lead. In fact, ethno-nationalism was the birthplace of Zionism itself. And they talked about creating either a binational state or creating a confederation. That is to find a way for the Jewish population and the Palestinian population to share that space. And it has to be said that those were not just empty ideas. There were many people who supported them. My parents were members of MAPAM, which was the left-wing part of the Labor Party, whose youth movement was the Shomer HaTzair. I was born in the kibbutz of Shomer HaTzair because my parents went to that kibbutz in the early 1950s, and they believed in a binational state. They were afraid of the kind of potential of Zionism to become this ethno-national violent ideology. They failed. And the death knell for that was the war of 1948, the combination of the Holocaust, in which those masses of Jews who were supposed to come from Europe to create a Jewish majority state were murdered, and the war of 1948, where the other solution for creating a Jewish majority state was implemented, which was ethnically cleansing the majority, the Palestinians, and thereby creating a Jewish majority state. Those ideas died then and were only revived in the early 1990s during the Oslo Peace Accords, which ended with the assassination of Rabin. So, you know, Tom Segev, who is an Israeli journalist and historian, wrote a book, I think 20 years ago, called Palestine One Complete, in which he talks about the 1920s and 30s, and he tries to trace when was the moment that Jewish and Palestinian coexistence was no longer conceivable. But whenever that moment was, whether it was in 1929 with what is called the riots in Hebron, whether it was 1936 with the Arab uprising, which was brutally put down by the British with Jewish help, whenever it was, there were people hoping for that, and many of the most powerful minds who decided to leave the country because they felt that Zionism was heading in the same way of those national movements that turned against the Jews in Europe.
2: Let me read, if I can, Omer. This is a quote from Ben-Gurion. It's reported, I guess, by Nahum Goldman. Let me just read it, and I'd like to get your response whether you think his observations are correct and there's any remedy. And I'm beginning the quotation. If I were an Arab leader, I would never sign an agreement with Israel. It is normal. We have taken their country. It is true God promised it to us, but how could that interest them? Our God is not theirs. There's been anti-Semitism, the Nazis, Hitler, Auschwitz, but was that their fault? They see but one thing. We have come. We have stolen their country. Why would they accept that? Would you concur with Ben-Gurion's sentiments, and how do you overcome them, if at all?
0: Of course. I mean, Ben-Gurion, you know, was a pragmatic statesman. He had a goal. He was a visionary in that sense. He knew what he wanted, but he was very pragmatic. And he, in many private conversations, he dismissed the kind of rhetoric that he himself spouted when he was speaking publicly, when he said, oh, Nasser is like Hitler and so forth. He actually initiated much of that rhetoric that now has become commonplace in Israel. But in these kind of conversations, and this is quoted from a private conversation that he had, he, of course, responded the way that Jabotinsky also spoke. That is, yes, we are coming here, we are taking over their land, and they will resist it. They will naturally resist it. We would have done the same. When Israelis talk today about Hamas or Fatah or Hezbollah as being terrorists, well, what were the Jews doing against the British? They were doing the same thing. But in Jewish mythology, those are heroes and these are terrorists. That's very common. That's not a Zionist invention. You know, the resistance fought bravely against the Germans, and then the same officers went to Algeria and put down the FLN, using the same tactics that the Nazis used on them. So that's common. The question is, what do you do about it? And I'm a historian. I'm also relatively pragmatic. I know that people like my grandparents who came to Palestine actually believed that they were coming home. They really believed that this was their ancestral homeland. I also know that had they stayed in Poland like the rest of their families, they would have all been murdered. Because they were. All those who stayed behind were actually murdered. So now you have a situation, and that's a situation that has existed since 1948, where you have two populations that live in the same space, and neither of them is going anywhere. Each group would like to wake up tomorrow morning and to see the other population move to Canada, but they're not. They're not moving to Canada or to Eritrea or anywhere else. They're right there facing them. And what they have to face is the reality that both of them belong there now. Whatever happened in the past, they're there. And they have to find a way to live side by side. And for Zionism, that became impossible, that notion after 1948, that we have to correct this moment, the moment in which we kicked one population out. And as the Palestinians say correctly, the Nakba was not only in 1948, it's an ongoing process. It's still going on. As long as the Nakba is still going on, these two groups will keep killing each other, with Israelis obviously killing far more because they have far more weapons and much more international support. The only way for these people to finally put an end to it is, as Jabotinsky said, when he wrote The Iron War, I think in 1927 it came out, and he said, the Zionists have to put up an iron wall So until the rest of the Arab world will accept our existence here, and then we can decide on how do we manage our coexistence. Israel reached that point. It could have done it. The rest of the Arab world, despite all the propaganda you hear, actually wants to accept Israel. Saudi Arabia offered a peace with Israel in 2002. Lebanon wants peace with Israel. Egypt and Jordan have peace with Israel. The Gulf states want peace with Israel. There's one issue that hasn't been resolved that Israel refuses to resolve, and that's the issue from 1948. That is, what about the Palestinians? And as long as that is not resolved, as long as Israel and the Palestinians do not find a way to share that space in binational confederation, which is what I support, whatever it might be, one state for all its citizens, however you do it, this will continue.
1: Let's go to Hannah, please.
3: Could you speak to how Hebrew as a, you know, an official national language functioned in building this national identity and maybe crowded out some of the other living languages that Jews around the world and people living in Palestine before the state was established, how it kind of crowded out their identities?
0: Yeah, you know, that's a fascinating issue. We could probably talk about it for another hour. So Zionism at some point decides, not right away, the language of Jews in Israel would be Hebrew. There's a language war. And it's not only between Hebrew and Yiddish, because people like Theodor Herzl, for instance, who came from Austria and was really a German nationalist originally, believed the German was the language of culture, just like my grandmother also believed that was the Kultursprache. And so what would be the language was a little bit of a struggle in the early decades, the first one or two decades of the 20th century. But eventually, Hebrew wins out. And what is interesting here is that the creation of the state, the creation of a Jewish national entity in Palestine, and the creation of Hebrew as a modern language, synonymous. They work hand in hand. There's myriad educational institutions dedicated to that, poets, writers, essays, creating a modern Hebrew, because, of course, modern Hebrew is based on biblical Hebrew. And but part of it is what Zionism called the normalization of Jewish existence, because Zionism took over much of the anti-Semitic view of Jews in the diaspora. The Jews were weaklings, Jews were cowards, Jews couldn't do any physical work, Jews existed only doing Luftgeschäft, sort of air businesses, wheelers and dealers. And Zionism wanted to recreate Jews as something else, as people rooted in the soil. And for that, they needed also to go back to that Hebrew language. In fact, for a long time, in Zionist circles, even you go back to the 1950s, the talk was not about Jews, but about Hebrews. And when you spoke about Hebrews, the allusion was to those people who lived at the time of the Maccabees or the time of the rebellion against the Romans. So the creation of Hebrew as a modern language and the creation of the state and of nationalism are tightly bound to each other. There are two aspects to this that are interesting. One is that this is very typical of all nationalisms. You find this in Czech nationalism, in Finnish nationalism, in Norwegian nationalism, that you create a language, the language of the people, in Russian nationalism too. The Russian elite spoke French. The second thing is that because of the focus on Hebrew, to create Hebrew as a mother tongue for children whose mothers didn't speak Hebrew, because of that, there was a great antagonism towards speaking any other language. And the notion of having bilingual schools, that is, of having schools in Palestine where people would learn both Hebrew and Arabic, the language of the place, is not entertained by the vast majority of educators. Now, if you think about what would have been the result of having bilingual schools already in the 1920s and 30s, the children could speak each other's language and recognize each other's culture, that could have had a huge effect on how Zionism developed and how the state would have developed. But in today's Israel, the only bilingual population are the Palestinians. Palestinian citizens of Israel speak Arabic and Hebrew. Most Israelis don't speak Arabic, and most Israelis who trace themselves, well, in large numbers, not to Europe, but to North Africa and the Middle East, where their parents and grandparents spoke Arabic. This was their language, have forgotten that language, and were ashamed of their parents speaking it because it's associated them with the Arabs. So the loss in this kind of creation of a nation around one language was the ability to imagine yourself as sharing the space with another group.
1: You know, Omar, I have to give our listeners a sense of where you're looking in the future. And on page 203, you have a pretty fascinating predicate. You say that the long-term consequences of the genocide in Gaza, about that, and you say, quote, the license that Israel, the land of the victims, has long enjoyed and abused may be expiring. The sons and daughters of the next generation will be free to rethink their own lives and their future beyond the memory of the Holocaust. They will also have to pay for the sins of their parents and bear the burden of the genocide perpetrated in their name. They will have to reckon with what the great, often forgotten Israeli poet Avot Yeshurun wrote in the aftermath of the Nakba, of which we have witnessed a repetition or continuation. And then you quote the poet, quote, the Holocaust of the Jews of Europe and the Holocaust of the Arabs of Eretz Israel are but one Holocaust of the Jewish people. The two of them stare each other directly in the face. It is of this that I speak, end quote. And then you say, can this race to the abyss be stopped? Can you summarize how you answered that, Professor Bartov?
0: Yes, thank you. I'll try. First, anyone who loves poetry should try to read Avot Yeshurun. Speaking of languages, he wrote Hebrew, but his Hebrew was mixed with Arabic and Yiddish. And this poem is filled with all three languages. So it's hard to read, but it's an absolutely extraordinary poem. Called Passover Caves. For that, as for your question, look, I support a movement that is called A Land for All, and any of your listeners can Google that. Just Google A Land for All, and you will find the basic ideas of that movement. It is a movement that was formed by Israeli Jews and Palestinians together. There's actually, I think, from yesterday, the two leaders of this group were interviewed by Ezra Klein in the New York Times. What is important about this movement is that it tries to envision a way for Jews and Palestinians to live between the river and the sea by way of creating a confederation. So it sets out from the idea or the realization that the two-state solution is dead because there are hundreds of thousands of Jewish settlers in the West Bank, and there's no realistic way of removing them. So how do you create two states? And the notion is that there would be two states, Jewish and Palestinian. Both states would have the two elementary or most important elements in them, which would be a right of self-determination and a right of return. But unlike the traditional two-state solution, those states would distinguish between residence and citizenship. So you could be a citizen of one state, vote for its parliament, but you could live in the other state. And the borders between the two states, since they would be in a confederation, would be open to movement between one area and another. That would recognize the link that both groups have to the whole land and their need and desire to have a state of their own. And they would have common institutions in Jerusalem, which would be a shared capital between the two states. That's an attempt to square the circle of the need of the two groups to rule over themselves while recognizing that these two groups are completely mixed with each other and the whole space is so inextricably mixed that you can no longer cut it apart. It can't happen today. Obviously, there's not enough support for it. I believe that it's very important to continue working on this plan, because when the situation changes, and I think that it will, largely because Israel has basically put itself in a way that the rest of the world is turning against it, so when the situation changes, it would be good to have this kind of blueprint prepared for a future for both these groups.
1: On that note, Omer, we do have to conclude. Is there any last-minute comment you'd like to make to our listeners who are serious people and are committed citizens in a democracy they're trying to save?
0: Look, I mean, first of all, I want to thank you for this conversation and for the questions by everyone here. And I just want to say yes, because we are all citizens in what are still democracies, we should use that power that we have to influence our own politicians to help, in this case in particular, to help Israel, not because we want to punish it, although there are people there who surely should be punished, but because we also want to help that country, both Jews and Palestinians, to find a better life for themselves and for their children. And the United States is the only country right now that can do that. And if we use our power, our persuasion, our votes, we can help politicians steer in that direction.
1: On that note, thank you very much. We've been talking with Professor Omer Bartov. Thank you very much, Professor Bartov.
0: Thank you.
1: And thank you, Bruce Fein.
2: Well, thank you, Ralph, for inviting me. Goodbye.
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4: From the National Press Building in Washington, D.C., this is your Corporate Crime Reporter Morning Minute for Friday, July 10, 2026. I'm Russell Mokhyber. Since the Trump administration and Congress's decision to roll back limits on overdraft and non-sufficient funds, or NSF fees, many of the country's largest banks have begun to ratchet up their overdraft fee take. Overall, struggling families paid over $12 billion in overdraft and NSF fees in 2025. A new report from the National Consumer Law Center outlines steps states can take to limit fees and abusive practices imposed on people who can least afford them. A new issue brief analyzes the 2025 overdraft fee revenue of the 20 largest consumer banks and spotlights several in the overdraft hall of shame. For the Corporate Crime Reporter, I'm Russell Mokhyber.
3: 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Welcome back to the Ralph Nader Radio Hour. I'm Hannah Feldman, along with David Feldman and Ralph. And that's our show. I want to thank our guests again, Omer Bartov and Bruce Fein. 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

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It is 1 o'clock. Coming up next, this week's edition of Hacks and Wonks.

0: financial system and blocking any U.S. citizen and corporation from engaging with her. All of her U.S. assets have been frozen. She is unable to carry out routine financial transactions. She is paid for her courage and her honesty. Her book, When the World Sleeps, Stories, Words, and Wounds of Palestine, lifts up the voices of Palestinians, many of whom she knows, and others, in 10 short chapters to expose the human cost of Israel's occupation and mass slaughter. She draws from her own experience living in Palestine, weaving her chapters around individuals that give a human face to the suffering. These include Malek Matar, an artist who fled Gaza to Egypt and who suffers tremendous guilt for those he left behind, as well as Eyal Weissman, who opened her eyes to Israel's vertical politics, the three-dimensional use of physical space employed by Israel to control airspace and subsoil, as well as horizontal borders. She excoriates the Western press, the world's diplomats, for creating a false sense of equivalency in the conflict as if Palestinians stand on equal footing with their occupiers. Palestinians do not have an air force, heavy weapons, mechanized units, a navy, or billions in military aid from the United States and Israel's European allies. It cannot structurally subordinate Israelis' control, their movement and access to land, air, and water, or the flow of goods essential to maintain a minimum quality of life. To use words like war and conflict masks the truth, it presents a false version of reality. Israel's apartheid system and genocide cannot be stopped until it is acknowledged and understood, she writes. This requires not only knowledge, but empathy. She, fortunately, is endowed with both. Joining me to discuss her new book, While the World Sleeps, is Francesca Albanese. Francesca, I want to begin with the case of Dr. Hussein Abu Saif. He has been jailed by the Israelis for 18 months since the 27th of December, 2024. He was the head of the hospital in Gaza. There's very disturbing news from his attorney, Nasser Oda. He's been moved to this underground prison, Rakafet, that used to be closed, and Ben-Gavir has reopened as no light. It's a severe detention facility, and when Dr. Abu Saif arrived for the attorney's visit, he was handcuffed, shackled, and leg irons, accompanied by masked prison guards. And his attorney saw fresh and severe bruises on his body, especially on his head, around his eyes, ears, and neck. And the lawyer said it was hard to recognize him. He struggled to breathe. He struggled to speak. He appeared extremely weak. He was terrified. He was in severe distress. He couldn't express himself for fear, he said, of retaliation. And he told his lawyer that after his hearing took place on June 10th, 2026, regarding the appeal to the Supreme Court against the extension of his incarceration order, four or five prison guards entered his cell, beat him on all parts of his body with a hammer and batons, he's basically suffered daily violence, lost consciousness several times. And as you write in the book, this isn't the first time that Israeli doctors have died within Israeli prisons. You had Dr. Adnan Al-Borsh, a surgeon and head of orthopedics at Al-Shifa. This was after severe torture, perhaps sexual torture. You had Dr. Aid Rantisi, the director of Kamal Adwan Hospital's maternity unit. I just want to speak to this kind of very urgent case. His lawyer, Physicians for Human Rights, Amnesty International, and others are at this point saying, his life is in danger. And I think he actually told his lawyer in court that this would be the last time that he was finished, I think, or something like this.
1: Thank you very much, Chris, for having me. The situation of Dr. Abu Saif is extremely, extremely serious, extremely painful. He told his lawyer that he doesn't think he will survive. Imagine how painful it is for a man who's been unlawfully detained. He's held without charges, without trial, severely beaten with signs of torture, as you said. I don't need to repeat, but I got this message from his family. Yesterday,

0: They were imploring me to do something for their beloved one. And the sense of powerlessness is incredible. So there are three dimensions here. One, the fact that he's a very well-respected doctor who's been injured himself, who has survived the loss of one of his children. His child was killed during this genocide, and this notwithstanding, he went back to work and he stayed there. He stayed in a hospital under siege. He said, "I cannot leave my patients behind." He had to surrender to the Israeli army as a way not to have the hospital raided. In any case, the patients were displaced anyway. And so what is done to the man is incredible. Again, he's been held for 18 months now, and there is no charge, just proof, visible evidence of severe abuses. He's lost half of his weight. He's emaciated. He has visible signs of bruises. He looks terrified. And he's a doctor. This is part and parcel of a continuous, relentless attack that Israel has conducted against medical personnel, medical facilities that have been reduced to nothing, which is also the way to ensure that whatever wound, whatever disease, whatever illness that the Palestinians trapped in the Gaza nightmare have, they won't be able to be cured. The second aspect, it's torture, is heavily documented. I've had the first, I've reported with another special rapporteur who received a notice already in January 2024, the special rapporteur on violence against women, Rima Al-Salem, violence, severe violence, abuse and rape against female inmates. So we reported it, and after there have been denunciation from Picati, Physician for Human Rights, B'Tselem, multiple reports denouncing torture, and the network of torture centers that Israeli prisons had turned into. Then the Committee Against Torture has documented the recourse to torture as a state policy. Later in 2025, I have documented torture after the Commission on Israel and Palestine also reported torture as an act of genocide. There is no doubt whatsoever that torture exists, and in the face of this, and this is the third element, what is shocking is the sense of impunity that Israel continues to enjoy. Because, you know, it's absolutely normal that there was a huge campaign to bring the Israeli hostages home. I just wonder why there is a selective empathy and there is no campaign to bring the Palestinian hostages, as Dr. Abu Safieh, home. And there are 10,000 people detained by Israel who maintains an unlawful occupation. So this speaks to the moral decay of global leadership, and also many, many of us laying, you know, indifferent, enjoying the summer indifferently.
1: So this is from your book. The torture and killing of nearly 1,000 health workers is a key component of the destruction of the health care system. You're quoting one of the people you write about, Hassan, in the book. The Al-Shifa Hospital can rebuild in a couple of years. It took 12 years to train a doctor. He's talking about Dr. Adnan Al-Borsh, who was probably tortured to death. Considering the main medical specialists that Gaza urgently needs, it can be said that of the five pathologists present before October 7th, only two are still alive. In Gaza, there are no qualified doctors to perform emergency surgery. And then you talk about how a healthcare worker in Gaza is 2.5 times more likely than any other individual to be killed. I just want to mm-hmm. stay on that. I think doesn't Israel hold 18 Palestinian surgeons? That number, you know, may fluctuate or change, but I think it's about that. I just want to talk about the savagery directed at medical workers who don't carry weapons, who, you know, under international law, under the Geneva Convention, are completely exempt from being treated as combatants.
0: Israel has blurred the distinction between civilians and combatants times and times again during its occupation, its nearly 60-year-long occupation of Gaza, the West Bank, and East Jerusalem. What it has done, though, in the last 1,005, 1,007 days, is humanitarian camouflage. Israel has used the categories of international humanitarian law and capsized them. So it has, in order to have a more convincing narrative at the international level and reduce criticism, it has accused everyone in Gaza to be Hamas, a terrorist accomplice, and two doctors were protecting Hamas. Hospitals were allegedly Hamas headquarters. You might remember, an audience might remember the video that was shared simulating the presence of a Hamas headquarter built underground under the Al-Shifa hospital. It was a lie. You might remember the Israeli generals pointing to the Hamas schedule of attacks, which was a medical shift, in fact, just because it was written in Arabic, so it was easy to convince the audience that this was a Hamas planning found in a hospital. So this is how Israel has convinced ignorant people or naturally propensed to bias people that every doctor could be a potential terrorist, and henceforth deserving to be punished, arrested, detained, or killed, tortured, whatever. But so there is no civilian, no innocent civilian, as many Israeli leaders have said. And therefore, everyone was to be considered guilty until proven innocent. This has always been the norm. But they've endured a treatment which includes extrajudicial killing, torture, and again, this is the blowing of the international humanitarian legal system, meaning distinguishing, which is premised upon distinguishing between civilians and combatants, civilian objects and military personnel. So yes, you're right when you say, but aren't medical personnel, medical workers, and hospitals protected under international humanitarian law? Surely so, and for two reasons, both as civilians, and second, because they serve an incredibly important and a vital function in a situation of hostilities, helping continue to provide medical care. But this is exactly why Israel has targeted the medical system. This is why Israel has killed and tortured and maimed over 1,000 medical personnel in order to make sure that the people in Gaza have no redress, no medical support. This is part and parcel of the genocide. What I find, however, incredibly disturbing is the fact that now I'm investigating as I speak the role of the media. There was a video that I shared from BBC speaking of Dr. Abu Safieh yesterday. It was a two minute video. And most of it, instead of talking about the torture, how visibly abused the doctor appears, the fact that he's been detained without charge for 18 months, and the fact that he reports his fear of being killed, of having been taken in these dark places, in this dungeon, in order to be killed. The journalist, the BBC journalist, goes on and on and on saying, casting doubt about him as an Hamas acolyte. This is the point. Western audiences do not even have the opportunity to understand what's happening, because legacy media, instead of scrutinizing, has amplified the Israeli narrative. This is not journalism. This is complicity with genocidal propaganda,
1: which has been true from the beginning. Israel started attacking hospitals and at once denying that they were responsible, although we now know from the genocide that this was Israeli policy from the beginning to eradicate the healthcare system, and the press dutifully reported these lies. We should also be clear that the only journalists on the ground in Gaza were Palestinian, over 250 of whom have been killed, in large numbers, perhaps most, in targeted assassinations. Yeah. So, I mean, you call your book While the World Sleeps. Unfortunately, much of the world, certainly the Western world, and including the media, they didn't sleep at all. They were completely complicit.
0: Yeah, absolutely. Absolutely. I think that, like in any genocide, and I truly encourage people who feel so compassionate with Israel because of the Holocaust. I really encourage people to go and read for real what the Holocaust was and how Jewish people were treated before the Holocaust and even after the Holocaust, because there was, I mean, after, since the 60s, there has been such a manipulation of the memory of the Holocaust to serve the Zionist agenda. But the Jewish people have suffered transnational denigration from the media of the time as well. And this is so similar in a way to what's happening to the Palestinians, with the added element that in 2026 we have a legal framework which should have prevented certain phenomena of decay and moral collapse in light of what has happened in the past. So we like to claim we in the so-called West, but definitely the media has amplified what the Israeli narrative and contributed to portray the Palestinians as part of the problem to be eradicated. The word sleep, but the word sleeps is part of indifference, part of lack of knowledge. But even those who know, even those who see, seems to be paralyzed and they seem not to understand that this moment of awakening requires action, requires change. Change in every sphere of life. We cannot be the same in the time of genocide. This is the only thing that I keep on repeating over and over, that there is hope for change. But when we will stop this genocide, the moment even that those who are awakened, we will be able to connect it, that awakening, to a sense of action and responsibility.
1: Well, you write in the book, I think correctly, that the genocide in Gaza has kind of exposed a new and very frightening world order, one that has utter disregard for the rule of law. You write, the crisis in Gaza is a symptom of a global crisis. I think more and more often that all of this, while it is bound to instill fear, must give us courage. The system that represses the Palestinians, a well-established alliance between Israel and all the other states whose elites guarantee it, the impunity it has always enjoyed, is the same one to which we belong. It is the system that decides for us on issues that are crucial to our lives without listening to us and representing us. It is the system that transforms secure jobs into part-time and temporary work, rights into privileges, that alienates us from each other, making us all more fragile and insecure, that considers solidarity a subversive act and empathy a form of mental and social dysfunction. You actually talk about, for you, Palestine was the red pill in the Matrix. Talk about that, place Palestine and the genocide in that global context.
0: Yeah. I think those who have read the book, and then I'd like also to say a few words about how difficult it's been to have this book made available to the U.S. readership, because there has been such pressure from pro-Israel support groups against it. You guess why. But for me, Palestine has been a revealer. It's not that all of a sudden we woke up in a world that is dominated by the U.S. I mean, especially the world we are part of. Politically, militarily, strategically, the U.S. is the dominant character here. And Israel is a sort of extension of it in the Middle East. It's an extension of Western power and Western supremacy. I know that the Israelis do not like it, but I do also believe that they do not realize how instrumentalized they are because of interests that are above all of us. We tend to think in terms of states as the ultimate decision makers. We think of it in democracies, we think of it in dictatorships. But in fact, I don't think that states are the decision makers. States today, more than before, more than a few decades ago, respond to certain interests, economic, military, and financial interests that are connected to the main power holders in this world. I mean, and there are numbers. What I'm saying might sound conspiracy theories to people who might not know enough about the inequality of the world. The Thomas Piketty Institute, in its most recent inequality report, mentions this data, which I found shocking, staggering, the fact that half of the world population detains altogether 1/3 of the wealth, which is detained by 50,000 people in the world. I repeat, 50,000 people in the world detain 3 times the wealth detained by half of the world population. How is it possible? Who are these? Clearly, they are not just individuals like you and I. They detain pockets of power, and it's those connected to the extractive industry for the control of natural resources, those connected to securing the use of force, military power, and surveillance, and those connected to financial transactions, corporations, and banks and pension funds. So these are the main powers, with certain corporations like pharmaceuticals more influential than others, or those related to tourism, for example. However, this is the brain power these 50,000 people. And today there is also the big tech. They are above the law. I mean, when you try to sue corporations, you are inundated with problems, with issues, with more legal issues, with more more litigation. And so it's impossible to face this. Palestine has revealed this world order. Palestine has been the epicenter of it, because this is the reason why I was sanctioned for that report, The Economy of Occupation and Economy of Genocide, that we discussed earlier last year, Chris. But again, explaining to the world that while the economy of many Israeli families and individuals was collapsing, the stock exchange of Tel Aviv was rising, skyrocketing, doubling, tripling its value, has been a revealer. So there was someone profiting from the genocide. And these are Palantir and the likes. These are Lockheed Martin and the likes, the military industry, not just Israeli and US, but all connected. And because we are all connected, this is the second and last part of the story. We are part of it. We are part of it as consumers. We are part of it as producers, because you know how many, how many trade unionists or workers I've been speaking with over the past 2 years. You know how many consumers I've been speaking to, and they say the same. Yeah, but you know how difficult it is to get out of this market. You know that we would like not to work for this company, which is, for example, connected in Italy to the military industry, like Leonardo. But they're scared of losing their job. They realize that they are used as part of, that their fragility is part of the system, because they have to choose between producing weapons that is used to kill children and not working at all. This means that we are part of, or we are seeing pockets of populations who are just sacrificial. They are sacrificial entities, sacrificial beings. And probably we can change this order. This is the other thing that Palestine is telling us. through boycotting, divesting, we can break the ties of the system. And through sanctions, we can curtail the complicity with Israel. But this requires individual commitment.
1: And I should say, I was in Italy with you last November, joining the dock workers who have refused to load weapons onto Israeli ships. I think both you and I feel that is where all of our energy should go, that kind of blockage of the system. People can watch an hour documentary on it called Resistance 101 if you type in my name and Resistance 101. You write in the book that when you were at the School of Oriental and African Studies, you discovered two fundamental things. The first was that Palestine could and should be discussed as a legal issue of protracted institutional and systematic illegality, not simply as a political issue with opposing claims. The second thing you said you discovered was the encounter with law firms influenced by critical race theory, a way of understanding law in a critical and decolonial key, framing it in the historical evolution, not necessarily written by the victors, but observed from the perspective of the people who, until recent times, have been subjected to international law as it has been formulated, above all, by Western countries. Can you? I do want to talk about the sanctions against your book, but just address those two points, if you could, first.
0: Absolutely. And even here, I think that Palestine epitomizes what happens to, let's say, to the most disadvantaged part of the world, the former colonies, people whose indigeneity has been experienced as a toll, as almost as a crime in the eyes of the colonizer. Palestine are among them, and Palestine have always been projected as potential savages in Western, for example, when I think of Western media, they're always the ones deemed barbaric or recurring to violence. Like it happens, I mean, the discourse concerning Arab people, Muslim people is so vicious, violent, that I say, how do we not connect the dots and understand that this is the way we were talking about the Jewish people 100 years ago, and probably less time, because there is still anti-Semitism, and we should talk of the real anti-Semitism instead of apartheid Israel's paranoia and manipulation of what anti-Semitism means. But however, I think that for a long time, Palestinians have been, even by those well-intended, presented as a humanitarian issue, to be managed instead of a critical political issue to be resolved in line with international law. For example, now the International Court of Justice, so there is an international tribunal which has pronounced itself on the fact that the occupation is unlawful. Henceforth, it is to be dismantled totally and unconditionally. The deadline was September 2025. No one is talking about that, but this is why I say the international law already offers a roadmap, a way out, and of this quagmire. And instead, the situation continues to be treated as if it was a humanitarian emergency after an earthquake or as after a flood. I think that this is part of the problem, which is also in intimate to what has gone wrong within the United Nations. However, international law has been used often as part of the problem, because I remember 15 years ago, it was unthinkable to look at the occupation as a whole, as a whole illegal endeavor. Even those who were progressive back then used to refer to the legality of the occupation because of Israel's occupation violating such and such provision of international humanitarian law. For example, abusing the detainees or translating into abusive practices toward leading to home demolitions, punitive home demolitions. So it was criticized as because of its excesses, but not ontologically, not in its entirety, which today is normal. And I think it's because there has been finally a shift. I hope to, as a special rapporteur, to have helped that effort. But there has been a shift from the addressing the symptom type of approach to looking at the overall phenomenon of the legality of the occupation. Critical studies have played an enormous role, and critical studies are primarily animated by scholars from the global majority, from South Africa, from Kenya, from Nigeria, from Palestine, from indigenous scholars themselves, from Australia or Canada and the United States, or Asia. And this is beautiful. I think that this has helped us progress as lawyers. But of course, there is still a lot of patronizing attitude and chauvinism in legal studies, as in many other disciplines and realm.
1: So let's talk about what's happened to the book, but let's begin with the broader sanctions. You were sanctioned, as I mentioned in the introduction. You won a court case that lifted those sanctions, and then the Trump administration turned around and reimposed them. And that, of course, you can talk about that process. That has affected your ability to even publish and disseminate this book.
0: In a way, yes. In a way, yes, absolutely. Because the sanctions, I would like people to spend a moment to reflect upon what freedom of expression means. Because here we are outside the physiology of a democratic debate. The moment you prevent someone you do not agree with to speak, this is no longer a liberal space. You and I do not have to agree. People can disagree with me. But I will always protect the right of those who think different from me to speak, because this is the essence of a democratic space. This is the essence of protection of freedom of expression. All the more, I'm protected as a UN person who's voluntarily, I serve on a pro bono basis, just for those who are wondering, the United Nations, and I'm a protected person under the Convention on Privileges and Immunities. So I shouldn't face consequences for words actions taken in the exercise of my mandate, in the execution of my mandate. Instead, I've been sanctioned at very severe instruments taken normally against drug dealers or dictators in the US, and this time to sanction me, the judges and prosecutors of the International Criminal Court who have investigated Israel's crimes, and Palestinian human rights organizations who have provided evidence for those trials. So you see, there is also such an attempt to strangle and tamper with evidence and strangle the international justice system that the US helped to create after, with the Nuremberg trial and after the Nuremberg trial. It's vicious. And because of it, people in the US cannot entertain financial interactions with me of any nature, including a glass of water is the commission of a felony, which means up to 20 years in jail and up to $1,000 in fines for those who are caught provoking an economic advantage to me. So even my publisher, Other Press, has faced huge pressure. They had to hire a lawyer in order to find a way to publish the book, because Judith Gurevich, who really liked the book, and she was the first one. Other Press has been the first one to offer to translate the book, which is now available in 60 countries and in 20 languages, but the English one should have been the first to come out in the US, in Australia, and in the UK. But apart from the longer process of publishing in the US, there has been a huge opposition in order not to have my book published and distributed. So I said, look, I don't care. I don't need to claim the copyright of this as I'm sanctioned. I don't want the publisher to go in trouble. I want people to read this book. So we found a way for me to keep on sort of working pro bono, even as a writer. And I said, it doesn't matter. I still want the book to be read. And this is, was the only agreement we could find to have this, When the World Sleeps available on US bookstores. One thing is that, yeah, I because the United Nations and no other states, certainly not Italy, found the courage to stand before the International Court of Justice bringing a case against the U.S. for violation of privileges and immunities of a U.N. person. My 13-year-old daughter and my husband, who works for a U.S.-based organization, who are clearly directly impacted by the fact that my assets in the U.S., we own a small apartment in the U.S. where my daughter was born. It's been taken. It's been frozen. My bank account was shut down, and I've not been able to open a bank account anywhere else. So I cannot be paid. I cannot be reimbursed even for medical expenses. And even my private insurance doesn't reimburse me anymore. You know, it's a very heavy situation. And because it affects my entire family, they recur to justice, because the United Nations didn't even give me the possibility to defend myself in court. So my 13-year-old daughter brought to court Trump and President Trump and Secretary of State Rubio and others involved in the sanction. And the first instance, the federal judge first district court in Washington DC recognized the fact that the proceeding was appeared to be not to be right, to have persecuted me just for exercising freedom of expression, and so proposed to suspend the sanctions. And then, because of the system and because of the fact that there are judges appointed by the executive, there was an appeal against the suspension of the order of the sanctions, and now I need to wait until the judge pronounce itself in the merit. So I'm still sanctioned by the U.S.
1: Let's talk a little bit about Gaza. In the book, you write about President Trump, has repeatedly intimidated anyone who dares to touch Israel, saying that they will have to, quote, deal with us, a threatening language unbefitting of politics, as we have known it until now, but which is entirely consistent with the substance of what Trump himself said when he declared, quote, everyone I've spoken to likes the idea that the United States owns that piece of land, referring to the Gaza Strip. In this sentence you write, there is all the violence of an unbridled power that can achieve everything through force because, like Caligula of the 21st century, he considers himself above the law. In fact, he doesn't even know the law. I want to talk about his proposal for Gaza, and of course Hamas has said that they would step aside for a technocratic government. I don't think that any appeasement that Hamas makes is going to placate Netanyahu, but let's address that.
0: Yeah, first of all, I think that you are the first interviewer who picks on the fact that I define Trump the Caligula of our time. Someone who's, yeah, but it's real. I mean, you don't need to be an expert on Roman history to understand what Caligula's features were, and the absolute arbitrary power, unconstrained by the law, the extreme narcissism and self-aggrandizement, capriciousness and erratic nature of power, the humiliation of opponents, the cult of personality, all of this makes me think of Caligula, the Roman emperor. So I said, when Trump came out, with President Trump came out with this Gaza Riviera thing in February 2025, I said three things. It's unlawful because the United States has no right whatsoever to decide or to speak decisively of the future of Gaza or the rest of the occupied Palestinian territory or Palestine, or frankly, any part of the world, full stop. Because there is something called the right of self-determination of people. And the Palestinians have the right of self-determination vis-a-vis Israel, vis-a-vis the United States and anyone else. It's unlawful. And this would entail, this would embroil the United States in a different set of crimes, like the crimes of forced displacement, because if this would entail the forced displacement of Palestinians, and as Israel is doing. It's unlawful and it's immoral, because what on earth would push the president of the United States to say something so disrespectful toward the population at the time of greatest suffering that the latter is enduring? And then I said it's irresponsible, because it will foster more, it will prompt more sense of impunity and license to kill, torture, and displace among the Israeli leaders, which is in fact what has happened. So it's unlawful, immoral, irresponsible. This is what I said, and this is what I think still. However, I also think that the Gaza Riviera is a distraction. I don't think that anyone is really planning to have a Riviera in Gaza. Gaza has been ungrounded. Gaza has been made unlivable. I already started researching for a next report I want to write about ecocide. So, but what this current U.S. administration is surely champion of among many is psychological overwhelming of its audiences, including us in Europe. Every day in this part of the world, in Europe, we wake up with a new shocking thing said by President Trump. Might be the Gaza Riviera, or might be that he's intervening in the World Cup in a way that only Caligula would do if it was with us today in 2026, because the level of self-restraint, the inexistent self-restraint of this man is incomparable, incommeasurable. So I do think that this is a way to distract us from the real plans of, again, displacing the Palestinians and using Gaza as an extension of Israel, but for probably economic purposes. I keep on thinking of why Netanyahu has brandished over and over the plan to have a gas duct that goes through from the Arab countries, Gulf countries, into the Mediterranean through southern Israel and probably Gaza. Because this is something that is going to be convenient for Israel. But in any case, whatever the plan they might have, it remains unlawful, immoral, and irresponsible.
1: Well, we should be clear, there are extensive gas fields in southern Lebanon and on the northern coast of Gaza that Israel wants.
0: Exactly. And this is why there is need to scrutinize each and every company involved in it. Because these amounts for the companies themselves in the crime of pillage. You know, recently, and I can think that it was also following external pressure from myself, the Working Group on Business and Human Rights, Italian civil society, and probably also internal from conscientious people working for the company, that the energy giant Eni went out of the consortium to exploit those fields of gas, offshore gas in Gaza. And again, this is why we need to pressure both states and companies to disengage and divest from the Israeli occupation.
1: Well, those gas fields are in territorial waters of Lebanon and Palestine, correct?
0: Yes, there are these gas fields are outside Lebanon, outside historical Palestine, so Israel and Gaza toward Egypt.
1: I want to close with, you write about this, about children and what's done to children by Israel. You write, I attended several trials against minors. I have seen with my own eyes their absurd brutality. You're talking about the Israelis. The children were brought into the courtroom in chains, and I felt like I was watching scenes of slaves and labor camps. Small, emaciated, exhausted, anxious at the thought that for the first time since their arrest, they would be seeing their parents again in these hearings that lasted no more than a few minutes. The judge often did not even look at them. He heard the charge. He was throwing stones and handed down the sentence, 2 years in prison, 3 years in prison, and so on. And that's a generous judge, given the punishment for Palestinians who throw stones is up to 10 years, 20, if done with the intention of harming someone. How can anyone be surprised that when jailed Palestinian children return home, they are traumatized, do not want to go out, are afraid, wet the bed, and exhibit disturbances or violent behavior? We are talking about 12, 13, 14-year-old kids, but even younger kids are arrested. There were children as young as 5 or 6 being taken away by Israeli trucks, perhaps not detained, but interrogated and then sent home. Let's talk about this, and of course, this war on children is reached, epic kind of proportions in Gaza, where children, if they walk too close to the yellow line, are just killed by snipers.
0: Mm-hmm. It's interesting, Chris, because I used exactly the same words you just used a few weeks ago in another interview, saying the war on childhood has reached epic proportions in Palestine, and you can see that. I mean, it was already quite bad probably when you and I were living. I mean, at the various times we've been living in Palestine, but it has, because there has never been the possibility to enjoy childhood for kids who risk to have their homes demolished, their schools demolished, their teachers, parents, uncles either killed or arrested, and then returning like zombies because they've been beaten and tortured and sometimes raped in prison. And so coming back and having so much repressed rage, anger and violence. So the entire life of a Palestinian child is contaminated by violence, is hijacked by violence. And over the decades, the horizons of hope has been shrinking and shrinking. But what I've seen happening, in the last 1,005 days since October 2023 is of another league. Because and this interrogates both Israelis who think they are bystanders, and bystanders around the world. What else? Whatever you qualify what Israel does. But have you seen the bodies of the kids turned into pieces? Have you seen bodies of kids hanging, of what remains of them hanging from walls as if they were coats? Have you seen mutilated bodies? Have you seen children? I mean, Gaza is the place with the highest level of highest ratio of orphan children in the world, amputated children in the world, and now there is starvation and there is misery, there is malnutrition, stunting. Stunting was already an issue before, during the blockade, before the tightening of the blockade after October 23. But you don't even need to go to Gaza. Look at the West Bank, where Palestinians live, and including children, live under threat of being assaulted by soldiers or under constant threat of settlers' terror. Who would like to live in a system like that? And again, it didn't start on October 2023. It's been ongoing for decades. And again, I can only say the only way forwards is that we say to Israel's violence, no more. And we let children to enjoy a bit of life. Look, there is a, the first chapter of my book, because each chapter, for those who have not read it, each chapter has a sort of Virgil in Dante's Divine Comedy.
1: Yeah, right,
0: is a,
1: right.
0: is a character, leading, who's a real person, who has existed for real. Most of them are friends of mine who have belonged to my life, except for one, Hindra Jab, the child who gives the name to the chapter. I wrote this chapter in January 2025, so 1 year after Hind's death. So this was not as a famous, a very well, it was a well-known case among many, among thousands, but not as well-known as it is today. And still is one among hundreds of thousands, is one of the tens of thousands of children brutally killed by the Israeli army. And it's very, and then the chapter talks about my experience with Palestinian children, which has been beautiful and uplifting, but still these kids carry a weight and preoccupations that is not for any child to hold, any child to carry.
1: Well, you write in the book that when you actually did, I think when you were in Palestine and working for the UN, you did a report on children, but you talked about how these young children would speak to you and they sounded as if they were adults.
0: Yeah. Yeah. It's almost disturbing at times because there is someone in our mind. I mean, and again, and this is not that I don't have biases. I mean, I try to be as open as possible, but you know, I have two children myself. And so I have my own way to measure the maturity of a child. So when you find a 10-year-old or a 13-year-old who starts mentioning right to education, right to food, right to health, say, you know, say maybe he's been taught to speak like that because they had to meet with me. But I have met these kids times and times again because I've had focus groups all often with the same children, and I came to know them a little bit during 2-3 months of investigation. Even if I couldn't go there, I mean, I spent the summer of 2024, July and August and part of September, speaking almost every day to Palestinian children. And I can tell you, they are, the reason why they are so knowledgeable is because they've been forced to grow so fast and still find a peaceful way to overcome the horror in front of and around them. So the fact that I could find almost destabilizing the fact that they were speaking as young lawyers, as I say in the book, is out of despair. They try to remain safe in a world and healthy, mentally healthy, in a world that is horrifically unhealthy for them and horrifically unfair to them.
1: And, of course, one of the chapters centers around Gabor Mate, who deals with this kind of trauma.
0: Yes, I had a beautiful, beautiful talk with Gabor Mate about my book, When the World Sleeps, a couple of days ago. And we were talking about the characters in the book, what they evoke. It was weird for him at a certain point to say, I'm also a character in there. And he wanted to, yeah, he asked me if I feel like screaming at times. Yeah, I wish I don't. I don't know. Yes, of course, at times you want to scream at politicians who seem like dead men walking, but dead men walking not because death is awaiting them at the next corner. It's just because they seem empty of life, empty of humanity. I say, but what else do you need to see? Whatever you want to call it, but what else does Israel need to do and say for you to take measures, for you to take international law seriously and do it? Because by letting Israel ravage the realm of international law with impunity, you're also destroying the foundations of the international legal system. I feel the pain, but it's also a weird way of how we protect ourselves by numbing the pain. And so I think that I will probably be able to process the secondary trauma of being exposed, because nothing compares to what the Palestinians endure. The Palestinians in Gaza, the Palestinians in Israel, the Palestinians in the West Bank and East Jerusalem, the Palestinians in the diaspora. Our secondary trauma, by being exposed, by being witnesses to this, I will probably be able to deal with it once the genocide is over, because right now I really try to stay healthy and focused on how to bring this to an end, because it's not over, and people need to understand that the end of injustice doesn't happen because we want it or because we pray for it. We need to act. There are things that we need to do, and we need to persevere. It doesn't matter if it takes one day, 10 days, 100 days, or 1,000 days. We need to persevere. This is the only way to win over injustice.
1: Well, it took us 14 years to get Julian Assange free. So,
0: mm-hmm. Yeah.
1: That's a long fight, but you're certainly one of the most important figures in that fight for justice. Thank you, Francesca. And I want to thank Thomas and Max, who produced the show. You can find me at chrishedges.substack.com.
0: Thank you. Thank you so much, everyone. Thank you, Chris.

0: Herb Edwards lived in the little town of West Seattle on the other side of Puget Sound. Little tiny house, little bitty kitchen. He was a Norwegian immigrant, gave all of his life to the logging and to the union. He carried his red card in the union every working day of his life. We sat in that little kitchen and he told me the story of the Spokane Free Speech Fight, 1910. I would not attempt to duplicate that rumbling baritone voice or that Norwegian accent, but is the story the way he told it. Said, "Oh, they boomed into Spokane and towns all over the West, looking for work in the silver mines up in the Coeur d'Alene or in the logging camps or in the wheat harvest, the 110 cats, the great wheat lands that flow away south of Spokane called the Palouse. Well, you jungle up in the flops. Wait for the weather to break, and then you go down on the street, on Trent Avenue, and there were these rows of little shops called labor sharks. Well, labor sharks hold jobs. You give a labor shark $4, and it entitled you to a job, say, putting down a new mine shaft up in the Coeur d'Alene. Well, you'd boom up there to that job, burning up your road stake as you went. You get up there, work a month, get paid, and then fired. Why? Because the foreman on the job was splitting the labor fees with the shark in town. But crooked as hell, they called it perpetual motion, where you had one job, one worker going to the job, one worker on the job, one worker coming back to buy another damn job. Well, he said that the union, the Wobblies, IWW, they came into those towns all over the West in Spokane, and to build union hiring halls to control the conditions of their labor. Well, the one in Missoula, Montana was burned down. The one in Spokane was torn down by the law.
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4: Earth is heating faster than expected. Following deadly heat in India, absolute and unheard-of heat records were set in France and Alaska. The Arctic is thawing out. Other places from the U.S. southwest to the Middle East were merely unbearably hot. People have died, and many more will be killed by heat in the future. But how does heat kill, and who? I have three experts to explain what we all need to know in the second in my series on extreme heat. Some scientists and authorities, like the International Energy Agency, warn humanity is headed for a world 3.5 degrees C hotter in as little, perhaps, as 25 years.

0: with human existence. That's the raw and the ugly truth of it, and that's why we really do need to do something about it. And of course, the pathway to that is it's not all going to be hunky-dory and really nice until one day it's not pleasant. It'll be this gradual increasing change, such as we're already noticing. And if you notice the, you know, the heat waves that are happening all over the world, the floods, the droughts, the, you know, the typhoons such as the Haiyan, this is happening when it's not even 1 degree warmer. I shudder to think what 2 degrees, you know, the guardrail that we're all trying to stay below, even that is going to cause so much more human misery. So, I mean, the major health impacts, it depends really on where you are. The countries that are vulnerable to these typhoons, they're obviously going to have more of those, such as the Philippines. It's very difficult for the climate scientists to attribute any specific particular event to, this one was climate change. But that's in many respects the wrong question. The trend is, on the basis of probability, the fact that we're getting so many more and they're so more intense, that's the real question. And the answer to that is a definite yes. And so the people that are suffering the typhoons, Australia's had, you know, intense droughts, intense heat waves and intense floods, and we're not alone. You know, Europe lost, you know, some reports, including the World Health Organization, suggest that 70,000 people died in the heat waves in Europe. And that's temperatures that are nothing like what Australia hits, but the whole thing is relative. Russia, you know, the Moscow heat wave, A, caused lots of fires, B, caused a lot of crop failures. And one of the sort of less direct impacts are when you have major heat waves and droughts and indeed floods. If you wipe out the crops from one of the major food exporting countries, such as what Russia did at that time, and you can sort of understand, if they lose a good deal of their stable crops, they stopped exporting. When a major food exporter stops exporting, the food prices globally escalate, and that carries over to the other basic foodstuffs. And if you think about the people who are largely dependent, you know, particularly the sub-Saharan African people, if they're already spending 80% on their weekly income on food, their capacity to absorb doubling or an extra 50% of the food prices is not something that they can't really do. So there are the complex ramifications in terms of food shortages and food insecurity. Water problems, obviously people are going to suffer if they're caught in the floods. The risk of cholera and the waterborne diseases. General heat causes a lot of extra foodborne diseases. And of course, when you change the climate and you get, you know, the malaria, which once upon a time was restricted to a certain area because it doesn't like getting below 15 degrees, when you find with warming in many countries, the range of the mosquito is extending into what we call virgin populations. And so the people who are not equipped to cope physiologically and indeed in their cultural practices, and indeed the medicos who, you know, they're not used to looking for, you know, malaria. Dengue is another one that's extending. And of course my own work is heat. That's a real killer for places like Australia. But of course, as we've seen, I mean, cooler places like Russia and Europe have had massive death rates because of heat.
1: Well, let's talk about the human body. What are the upper tolerances that we can handle?
0: It's interesting. When you think about it, we need to keep our core temperature within a really very narrow range between about 36 and 37. And when the outside air temperature is higher than that, then it's very difficult for us to lose heat. And we generate heat just through our metabolism. But it's interesting that sort of 80% of the energy produced by working muscles is heat, so that has to be dissipated. And when you have temperatures outside the human body, the ambient temperature, that's getting close to that, then it's really difficult to shed that extra heat. And so if we can't shed it, we store it. And as you know, when your temperature gets to about 38, you start feeling pretty ordinary. 38.5, you're certainly reaching for the Panadol. In hospitals where I've started my working career, we'd be in intensive care. We'd be certainly giving not only aspirins but antibiotics. You're really quite ill when your core temperature is about 39. And, of course, people die when their core temperature reaches 40, 41. We really can't tolerate that. And And what's really significant is that it depends on what your normal range is, your normal natural environment,

0: but there is an upper limit. And if you think about when people like to put the air conditioning on or the heating, they tend to set it at around about 22 degrees, which is 15 degrees cooler than our body temperature. And of course, this basically means that when the outside temperature is much hotter than our body temperature, then this is when it becomes problematic.
1: Liz Hanna, in the business press, major corporations and economists worry a lot about worker productivity. They tell us productive workforce, that's the key, yet they don't seem to worry about global warming at the same time. Are they missing something?
0: Absolutely. And this is the focus of a good deal of the work that I'm doing at the moment. That's actually looking to see what is the human thermal tolerance. I mean, obviously I'm Australian and my work is focused on Australia at the moment, but it's part of a global project. But at the moment, what we find is that the places in the southern part of the continent, they actually think are hot days around about, you know, 25, 27 degrees. They can keep working, but they feel it hot. At the top end of Australia, where it's in the tropical region, we've got Darwin that's sort of 32, 33 degrees. It used to be 32, 33 every day. Well, now it's sort of 35 every day. But the humidity is extreme. And every time when we go and visit those places, the plane opens and we just get knocked by this wall of sort of oppressive heat and humidity, and we find it very difficult to move. A lot of people move up to Darwin and you know, the other tropical areas around Australia, as they would do to the hot areas and other places. Those that can't cope with it pack up and go home back to a cooler place. And we find a lot of, you know, if people are sent to work, if their families can't cope, they move back. What's really becoming alarming is that a lot of these areas are going to become even more intensively hot, and that's going to probably make even a smaller proportion of the population be able to cope. And of course, all these places involve, you know, people that work in construction, people that climb up your telephone poles to fix those when the power blackout, the people that change your car tyres, the district nurses who go out and visit people. And of course, in the heat waves in Australia, you could imagine the district nurses are really not very inclined to call in sick saying, oh no, look, it's too hot, because they know that if they don't go out and visit the people in their care, they're going to die. And so the people that sort of push themselves beyond their thermal tolerance tend to fall into a few categories. There are those with the awful employers that force them. Hopefully in a civil society, we don't have ugly, horrible employers much anymore, but of course some will still exist. Or people that are in fear of losing their jobs. It's also people that feel responsible. You know, they're responsible like the essential services, the police, the ambulance, the district nurses, the SES who come and save you or fix your telephone poles, or the military, of course, have been another category. In fact, a lot of the early work on heat tolerance actually came out of the military, as they were finding that the soldiers were dying in training, and it was pretty difficult for the military to send letters home to their mothers saying, look, sorry, your son died. He didn't see combat. We just pushed him too hard. And so there is an upper thermal tolerance. We don't actually know what that is. There has been virtually no work done on this as far as the general working population around Australia, you know, in the world. And that's what my project's actually trying to do, and find out what strategies work, what don't work, because we're certainly going to have to change our way of thinking. Because the bottom line is that when you've got a hot place like Australia, and this is the same for all those Asian countries, the economy cannot tolerate us thinking, okay, well, it's summer, we have to down tools and industry just to shut up shop. Conversely, we can't keep pushing people until they die. And of course, a lot of those jobs just can't be done in air-conditioned comfort. But we really need to sort out how we're going to cope with this. And the bottom line is that if the planet keeps warming, it's going to be a real problem.
1: It's going to affect our whole economy. This is Radio EcoShock. I'm Alex Smith with Dr. Liz Hanna from Australian National University. She is a specialist in how the human body handles extreme heat. And as you point out, there have been studies done for the military and also for athletes, how they're going to cope, say, in the Summer Olympics. But it seems like we haven't done much about the miners, the farmers, or the people who keep our whole system going. What does need to be done?
0: I think we need a new mindset. There are certain tasks that we can leave till the cooler part of the day and do in, you know, the cooler times of the year. But there are certain tasks that really do need to be done. In some industries, that might mean having cool rooms where people can actually go out, do their job and come in and cool down. Because certainly, I mean, even in Australia, some jobs are done at night. As it is, a lot of the road making in summer is done at night. Picking the grapes is done at night, although I'm told that that's actually largely because the grape, it's better for the grapes rather than for the people. It's a sad reflection. I understand that in countries such as yours where you have blizzards and snow, that there's tolerance when there are blizzards and snow and people can't move. Even in places like Australia, there isn't. We don't have formalised tolerances for houses taking too long to be built or people not coming into work in those jobs that have some flexibility because of the heat. We're not taught in the health curricula about heat because it seemed to be such a rare thing and it just wasn't on the radar. And, of course, now it's something that we're just going to have to educate ourselves and actually permeate it through, you know, through society, making people being aware of looking out for each other, looking out for their children, looking out for their elderly, and being tolerant on each other in terms of the workplace and expectations.
1: Well, Dr. Hanna, I'm assuming some industries and companies will be too slow to make the necessary changes. And will we see more occupational injuries and death due to a hotter climate, I would expect? And if so, what would that look like?
0: Sadly, yes, that probably is true because it's, in an ideal world, all industries, all companies and everyone would behave perfectly, although sadly we realise this isn't always the case. There are some positive movements that we're seeing in Australia now, but of course, interestingly, they're the ones that are signing into being participants in my project. They're the ones that actually recognise that heat is an issue. Those that say, oh, no, not interested, they're the ones that we really do need to get to. But, of course, you can't participate in people who won't engage with you. And you wonder what their work practices are.
1: What does it look like at the medical level when these things happen?
0: There's a few things. At the light level, dehydration is a really, really key part of it because of the extra strain it puts on the body. When people get to a certain level of dehydration, and it's really at the very early stages, your cognitive function starts to diminish. This becomes really problematic if people are in charge of heavy equipment or making decisions. And this is only when you're, you know, only a few percent, very small percent of dehydration. There's other risks such as even just sweaty hands and people's, you know, slipping and dropping things. And so the occupational health and safety is an issue in that respect. And that can come at even sort of the early stages. In the hot places such as one of our tropical towns, Darwin, 80% of the violence happens during certain months of the year, which is called the build-up. And that's when it gets really hot and the humidity starts to kick in. And this is the male-to-male violence and the domestic violence. That's huge. It's because it's become very oppressive. So there's mental health issues as well in terms of, you know, violence and irritation, aggression. And physiologically, it's interesting the pathway that happens. It's, if you're fully acclimatized, obviously what our body tries to do is to kick in the thermoregulatory system, and that's when it's hot, it's largely through perspiration. So we start sweating a lot. Sweating adds to the dehydration. And the other thing is when it's hot, we try to shed heat by opening up all the skin blood vessels, which means that the volume of your blood vessels opens up a lot. So A, you're losing fluid by sweating. B, it's opening up the vessels, and if you increase the volume of the circulatory system, the pressure goes down, which means you really do need to drink to fill up that volume. If you're not drinking enough, that means that your heart is working really, really hard to keep perfusing that. And if you're working or exercising or doing things, it's also trying to send a lot of blood through your muscles. At the same time, it's trying to dissipate heat by sending a lot of blood to the skin. And so it's working, that's what, it goes very, very hard and it works very fast and very strong beats. And that's why the people that have compromised cardiac performance, they're the ones that are likely to suffer early. And of course, just in heat waves, even if people aren't actually working, it's one of the reasons why you find the elderly who are the first to succumb. But of course, that can happen to anyone who's pushing themselves too hard. And people tend not to recognize it. In a place like Australia, some of the responses we're getting from people we interview is that, look, it's just summer, get over it. You know, don't be wussy. You know, you can keep going, just, you know, soldier on. And I think this is where we need to change our mindset in the fact that recognise that heat can kill and is killing people. In fact, it's already killing more people than the road death. And heat has killed more people in Australia than any other natural hazard ever. And this is repeated annually, and this is even prior to the increased deaths that we're having with all these extra fires and, you know, these extreme heat waves. Because, I mean, we got up to, you know, a city in Melbourne, you know, 4 million people. On the outskirts of Melbourne was just under 50 degrees, and that's 50. A city can't cope with temperatures like that. The train lines buckled, so we had to stop the trains and put people out on buses and walking in extreme heat. It's just not tenable.
1: And that's where we're going if we keep using fossil fuels. Our guest has been Dr. Elizabeth Hanna, an expert in global heating and human health at the Australian National University. Thank you so much, Dr. Hanna.
0: Absolute pleasure.
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1: Our guest is Dr. Jonathan Patz, Professor of Environmental Studies and Population Health Sciences at the University of Wisconsin-Madison. He has been a lead author on IPCC reports as well. Dr. Patz, welcome to Radio EcoShock.
3: Oh, it's a pleasure to be here, Alex.
1: In 2009, you gave a talk at the 16th World Congress on Disaster and Emergency Medicine where you predicted both foreboding clouds and silver linings when it comes to global climate change and health. Can we start with the clouds? What sits near the top of the list of new worries?
3: Well, the challenge of climate change is that it can affect not only our ecosystems and the world around us, but it can affect our own health. And as a public health issue, climate change can affect us through so many different pathways that I view this as an enormous health challenge. For example, we all know about problems of direct effects of heat waves and of storms. These are certainly climatic risks that we know about. But there are some even broader issues like the effect of on agriculture and nutrition from extremes in climate around the world. So those are some problems with food shortages. And then many diseases are climate sensitive. Diseases carried by mosquitoes, for example, like malaria or dengue fever. These are all very climate sensitive, and many of the models are showing that these types of diseases will increase under scenarios of global warming. One other item, just, you know, not just temperature, but the climatologists tell us that as Earth warms, we'll have a much more dynamic hydrologic cycle, so water cycle, so more floods and more droughts. And if that's the case, then we're, you know, we may have problems with contaminated water and waterborne diseases as well. So this is why I think that climate change represents such a different and large health issue, because it crosses many different types of illnesses and can affect us not just through one pathway, but from many pathways.
1: Well, it is so complicated because we're dealing with all the different species that interlock, and some of them end up impacting humans especially. I wanted to talk about malaria and dengue fever just a little bit. Is it going to, as the models project, will it affect more people in the third world, as we call it, or is it also going to spread into new areas where we hadn't seen it before?
3: Well, Alex, that's a tricky question. We do know that diseases like malaria, they are temperature limited. So in other words, the parasite cannot even develop inside the mosquito unless it's warm enough, which is why it's a tropical disease. So there are models that show malaria will increase in its transmission season, so that the mosquitoes may be transmitting over a longer period, the intensity of transmission such that mosquitoes become infectious more quickly under warm and humid conditions. So these are things that are fairly well documented, and we understand these. Now, regarding movement of disease into a different geography, that's a little trickier because, of course, diseases and climate and environmental risks happen in the context of human society, and infrastructure and our capacity to adapt, for example, if a disease moves from a poor country with not very good housing, no screens on windows, and not much health infrastructure, and may move poleward towards cooler climates, if they cross the boundary into a wealthy country that has better infrastructure, of course, you know, you have to take that into account. So I think the potential and the risk of diseases moving geographically is definitely real. The question is, you know, will we really see these diseases or not? That's up for grabs, and it may be that we spend more money on preventing them, and we need to spend more money to prevent some of these diseases as they increase in risk, but I'm not sure whether or not they'll actually appear.
1: Will climate changes imperil people, for example, in North America, or is it just a problem for people in faraway places?
3: Well, certainly in North America, we already have people dying in heat waves. The Chicago heat wave in 95, you saw over 700 people dying in that one event. And we continue to have mortality and hospitalizations from heat waves. So that's something that could be exacerbated with climate change, and that's the likelihood. The other thing is that there are still millions of Americans that live in counties where the air quality is not meeting the EPA standards. So air pollution is a problem in North America and in our country. And the projections for climate change are not good in that air quality can be affected in two ways. One, that with warmer temperatures, you change the atmospheric chemistry such that you can have more ground-level ozone formation, you know, smog ozone. That could be a problem. The climate models also show more stagnant air masses in the future, so that, you know, not only may you have issues with atmospheric chemistry, but also the dynamics and winds and things like that, you could have more stagnant air masses and therefore pollution issues. So those are things that affect us. And I especially think for my region of the U.S. in the upper Midwest, in the Great Lakes region, you know, we have a lot of issues right now with handling of rainfall runoff and contaminated water systems. And in fact, across the United States, there are still over 700 communities that combine their storm water with sewage simply from, you know, the design of their combined sewer system. And it's very expensive to fix that now. So we experience these combined sewage overflow events every year already in this country. The projections are for increases in intense rainfall events. We've done some modeling, and in this region, in Wisconsin, we may see upwards of a 40% increase in heavy rainfall events that, of course, would stress our water systems and our water infrastructure. So I think these issues of heavy rainfall patterns and water contamination, air pollution, and heat waves definitely are of high relevance in the United States. And one other quick caveat about malaria increasing and places where developing countries may be hit very hard from climate change. We live in a globalized world, and increases in disease anywhere really do have the potential to come back and affect every country in the world. So back in the old days, before we had international travel and transport, you know, maybe it was a different story, but we're really very interconnected these days.
1: As we've just seen with some of the epidemics that have happened, I want to move to the ocean as well. I noticed in one report that you did, I mean, we've just seen NASA recently report record warm ocean temperatures, and that affects all the sea creatures. But you've said that that could have some blowback effect on our own health, especially with our food.
3: You know, this is an interesting scenario that, you know, warmer sea surface temperatures could affect all sorts of issues from generating storms to sea level rise and issues like that. One thing that I think is very concerning regarding nutrition is if our fisheries, they're in jeopardy. That would really subject many populations to protein malnutrition. The scariest thought for me is the acidification of the ocean. Now, this is something that I am not an expert in, but I've heard other people that they share a concern that because much of the CO2 that is increasing in the atmosphere is absorbed in the ocean, that acidifies the ocean. And if that happens to some extent, you know, there's a point where coral reefs will start dying and we'll lose our fisheries. That's a scary thought to me. Again, I'm not, you know, I know these are scenarios, and other people can speak to this topic better than I can, but I've seen there's a concern there, and certainly for me in public health, if we lose coral reefs in our fisheries, that's not a good thing for our population health.
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1: I'm Alex Smith. 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This is a Radio EcoShock special, Extreme Heat number 2. We are examining the health impacts of the record-setting heat, even in these early days of planetary warming. This is Radio EcoShock. We're talking with Dr. Jonathan Patz about the intricate ways our health is linked to changes in the climate. Well, Dr. Patz, as you know, James Lovelock has predicted massive human migration as the world warms. I wonder, what are the health impacts that physicians in the future may have to look for when that happens?
3: Well, when you think about sea level rise and storm surges, droughts and famine, that's going to displace a lot of people. You know, people are going to be on the move either from coastal areas or from drought-ridden locations. And that issue of sort of environmentally forced refugees, that could be a very disruptive in terms of public health. And in fact, it may even be the iceberg under the tip of the iceberg when we think about, you know, massive public health challenges. This is one, you know, displaced populations because of these environmental extremes could be extremely serious. It's very hard to quantify those. Take in point the famine that hit North Korea a few years back. People were arguing, you know, well, what was the most significant? Was it the extreme drought or the inflexibility of the government that sort of really propelled this disaster? And of course, it's both. And to sort of disentangle that is difficult. But I do think that issue of environmentally forced refugees is very could become a major issue.
1: And I suppose, too, that we don't really know how climate is going to affect agriculture. It might help it in some areas and hurt it in many others. But if there are food shortages or malnutrition, of course, that shows up as health emergencies.
3: Yes, and you know, you make a good point. With climate change, there are probably going to be some winners and some losers. The former Soviet Union may get a longer growing season, and they may fare well for a while with agriculture. But it's places that are already water restricted and places that already have problems where the climatologists predict that things will be exacerbated by climate change.
1: What are some of the things that we don't know about health and climate change? Where are the rich areas that need more research?
3: Well, certainly there are so many diseases sensitive to climate, be they the vector-borne diseases, water-borne diseases, and air pollution as well. There are a couple of key areas that we really need to increase our knowledge. Regarding air pollution, we understand that warmer temperatures and more stagnant air masses definitely would pose a problem with more ground-level smog ozone pollution. What we really need more work on, though, is particulate air pollution. So let's just assume that emissions are constant. How will change climate conditions affect particle formation and that type of issue? Because particulate air pollution, the fine particles, are very dangerous. We don't have as good knowledge on the particulate air pollution modeling as we do with the ozone. for infectious diseases. We know the ecology of many vector-borne diseases, and the vector-borne diseases are the most sensitive to environmental conditions because they, unlike a directly transmitted disease that goes from one person to the next, these are diseases that go through a cold-blooded insect like a mosquito that's subjected to environmental conditions and then passes the disease to the next person. We really need to know more about disease ecology than we do today. So that's another big area. And finally, the capacity to adapt to these changes is something that we also need to look at. For example, when you think about rainfall and runoff, there are so many cities in this country, in the U.S., that have rusting pipes and failing water systems. We need to know how bad it is. I mean, we don't in many cases. There have been some trials where you put some dye down into a well, and you find the stuff, you know, maybe you put it in a sewage pipe, and you find the stuff in drinking water later. You know, there are lots of, you know, these infrastructural issues that we don't really know what our baseline is. And if we're going to put more strain through climate extremes on a water system of a city, it would be nice to know what the baseline, what the status of that system is right now.
1: And it looks like some cities may not have a water supply. When we look at what happened in Atlanta or out in the West there where it's drying out, that's another problem too.
3: Sure. Water quality and quantity.
1: Yeah. Well, what are the silver linings, the possible benefits of this challenge that's coming up to us?
3: Right. Well, I think there are some tremendous opportunities here. For example, just take the urban environment, for example. In our country, 60% of Americans do not get the minimum recommended level of exercise every day. This is, you know, from the Centers for Disease Control and Prevention. Obesity has been pegged as our number one epidemic in this country. And so we have nutritional issues, but I think in many cases the way we have designed our cities around the automobile rather than around people and people on bicycles has made us an unhealthy population in many cases. And so considering that transportation represents one-third of greenhouse gas emissions, if we were to green transportation and have truly multimodal transportation where people really would have a choice to take mass transit or ride a bike or walk somewhere, we would be a healthier population for it. And I think when you look at American cities, and if you were to take climate change and really mitigate emissions from automobiles and reduce our automobiles and try to have other options, we would have tremendous benefit from the exercise opportunities. And people can sign up and go to a gym and pay a lot of money, and many of us do that because we have to. But if we were to make, have this opportunity for, you know, in a daily routine like commuting to work, this could be extremely beneficial. In addition, of course, if you were to replace automobiles with bicycles or a few buses or some trains, you would greatly benefit from the reduced air pollution in urban areas. So here's a case where even if climate change didn't happen, simply by decarbonizing our energy and going with green transportation and green power generation, getting away from coal or, you know, as far as air pollution, those would have tremendous benefits in themselves whether or not climate change happens. It's just simply sort of a wake-up call reminding us that, you know, we really are consuming a lot of energy, and the way we've designed our energy-consumptive urban design and transportation systems, they're making us unhealthy, and it's time that we change those systems and built cities that were good for people on foot and bike rather than in a four-wheel automobile.
1: Well, as we wrap up, is there anything you'd like to add, a parting thought for our listeners?
3: You know, I think we're in a very exciting time. I think the awareness of climate change and the potential risks is enormous. I think the issue of energy efficiency, be it for climate change or national security and independence and things like that, we're at a great time to rethink the way we operate in, as far as our energy consumptive lifestyles, because we do consume per person far more than any other country in the world. And this is a great time to recognize that being green is also being healthy in this case. So I think it's really a tremendous opportunity that we can really embrace this.
1: I'm Alex Smith for Radio EcoShock. Our guest has been Dr. Jonathan Patz, a world-recognized expert on climate and health from the University of Wisconsin-Madison. Dr. Patz, thank you very much for your valuable time.
3: You're quite welcome, Alex.
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1: Are we making a world where it will be too hot to go outside? Is the latest deadly heat wave in India a sign of that? We'll talk about all that and more with our next guest, scientist Robert Kopp. He's an associate professor in the Department of Earth and Planetary Sciences at Rutgers University in New Jersey. He's associate director of the Rutgers Energy Institute, and he was an author in the fifth assessment report from the Intergovernmental Panel on Climate Change. He's a real working scientist. Bob Kopp, welcome to Radio EcoShock.
4: Thank you. It's good to be here.
1: You are co-author of a thought-provoking op-ed in the New York Times published June 7th. The title is The Deadly Combination of Heat and Humidity. Was that spurred by the massive heat wave that just hit India?
4: Yes, it was. It was building off of work we had done over the last couple of years, but it was certainly the heat wave in India, which may have caused up to about 2,500 deaths, that spurred us to write that.
1: How accurate are those death records that are reported by governments and the media?
4: Well, it really depends. So one of the things it depends upon is what you mean by a death. So the numbers like we're seeing out of India, those are, the number of deaths that are essentially recorded as heat-related deaths. If you're an epidemiologist and then you go and look at heat wave after the fact, what you tend to look at instead are what called excess deaths. So basically, compared to a typical May, how many deaths did you see during this heat wave? And then you also have to account for the fact that there may be some people who died during the heat wave who might ordinarily have just died a couple of weeks later. So there's the statistic of excess deaths, which is usually significantly higher than the direct deaths. So there's that difference. I've also just been looking at the news a little today, and there's some suggestions that the number of direct deaths in this latest heat wave may have been slightly overreported. So maybe more than the sort of 1,600, 2,000 range rather than 2,500 range. But I think those numbers are still going to be sorted out for a while.
1: Do heat waves only kill people in developing countries?
4: Not at all. In fact, the most fatal heat waves of the last 115 years and certainly of the last couple of decades have been the ones in Western Europe in 2003 and in Russia in 2010. So not just developing countries.
1: So one of the factors, it seems to me, leading to more deaths is the number of hot days and hot nights with no relief. Why is that important?
4: Well, it's if you think about a typical night, you have a chance for your body temperature to cool down, you can cope a little more during the day. If it's still just as hot and humid in the middle of the night as it was during the day, and especially if it's just as humid in the middle of the night and you don't have access to an air-conditioned space, that makes it really hard on you. I mean, just think about a really horrible day. You're in Vancouver, so I don't have a great example to give you. But, if you've ever been to, say, Washington, D.C. or New Orleans, you can think of like a bad day there. And just think about if you have that, not just day after day, but night after night, as you do in some heat waves, and if you don't have the relief provided by air conditioning or other access to cold spaces.
1: The key fact you raise is one we understand physically, but poorly intellectually. We all know heat feels worse when it's humid or muggy, as we might say. What happens to the body to make humid heat more dangerous?
4: Well, there's basically two ways the body has of cooling itself down. One is basically to expand the blood vessels near the surface of the skin to sort of radiate more heat outward. And that only works if the air outside is cooler than the body, obviously. You can't radiate heat into an environment that's hotter than you. The other main heat, of course, way of releasing heat is, of course, sweating, right? So you sweat, you get water on the surface of the skin, and then when that water evaporates, it carries off some heat with it. And if you are in a dry environment, that works great. But as it becomes increasingly humid, the ability to cool yourself by sweating becomes weaker and weaker. Meteorologists measure something called wet bulb temperature, which is basically what you measure if you take a thermometer and wrap the bulb of the thermometer in a wet cloth. And that gives you a measurement of the temperature to which you can cool yourself by sweating. So if the wet bulb temperature is 80 degrees Fahrenheit, then nobody's going to be able to cool their skin temperature below 80 degrees Fahrenheit by sweating.
1: Canadian weather forecasters try to combine that and express that heat and humidity into something called the Humidex Index. Really, there doesn't seem to be a clear way to communicate this to the public yet. Do you have suggestions on how we could do that better?
4: Well, so the heat index is actually not a bad way of doing this. The wet bulb temperature is more tied to what's going on physiologically. In the American Climate Prospectus, which is the report we did last year for the Risky Business Project, we took wet bulb temperature and divided sort of the extreme wet bulb temperatures up into four categories. So you just think about certain range you might call, say, uncomfortably muggy. So, you know, if you think about Washington, D.C., there might be, say, 5 or 7 weeks in a typical summer that would have wet bulb temperatures that are uncomfortably muggy, say, in the 74 to 80 degree Fahrenheit range. Then if wet bulb temperatures get a little higher, say, the 80 to 86 degrees Fahrenheit days, those are the days where you really have very dangerous conditions. You get heat warnings from the Meteorology Service, National Weather Service in the U.S. Those are the temperatures you see very commonly in bad heat waves, like the 1995 heat wave in the Midwest, like the heat wave in India. And then sometimes they push even higher into what we would call extremely dangerous, or category 3. And those are ones where, you know, you really start to see a lot of lives at risk. So in India, you started to see wet bulb temperatures pushing up around 86 degrees Fahrenheit on the worst day. The worst wet bulb temperatures in the U.S. occurred during the 1995 heat wave in the Midwest, and in some parts, and particularly in areas that were near recently irrigated fields. So you do have some local effects like that. You were seeing wet bulb temperatures that may have been as high as 90 degrees Fahrenheit. And then once wet bulb temperature gets above 92 degrees Fahrenheit, which basically doesn't happen naturally right now, almost anywhere on the planet, then those are sort of conditions where, you know, if you go on, do some moderate exercise outside for 45 minutes, you basically take your body up to the temperature threshold for heat stroke, which we know because people have done lab experiments.
1: So from your research and other science, what do we know about how many more such dangerous days Americans will experience in the coming decades due to climate change?
4: Well, you know, of course, there's always a little bit of uncertainty in these projections, but we can say, well, given what we know now, what do we expect the future to look like? So if you look at the best available climate science and you look at the relationship between temperatures and humidity and how those differ around the country, we can come up with some projections for that. So right now, if you take the average American, just pick a person at random from the population of the lower 48 states, they're probably going to experience about 4 dangerously humid days in a typical summer. By 2030, our projections are that will increase to about 10 days per summer. And that's more or less locked in no matter what we do with our greenhouse gases, right? The change over the next couple decades is locked in by the carbon dioxide we've already emitted and by the shape of the energy system. You know, we just can't change the energy system that quickly.
1: You are listening to Radio EcoShock with Alex Smith. At this point in our conversation, there was interference on the phone line, but Dr. Kopp said, quote, in the second half of this century, that's where we really feel the effects of changes in greenhouse gases that we start making today. So if we continue on with the fossil fuel-intensive growth trajectory, the average American might be experiencing around 17 dangerously humid days in a typical summer in the 2050s.
4: You know, getting to the threshold of sort of where we would be in, say, Louisiana today. So you're going to have, you know, as many, as much humid heat for the typical American by 2050 as for the typical Louisianan today. And as people have been to Louisiana, you know, it's pretty humid there. On the other hand, if we can bring emissions down somewhat, so basically stabilize emissions where they are now and then really bring them down fairly quickly in the second half of the century, we can sort of push off until about the end of the century where you get to about 18 dangerously humid days a year. And if we were to have really strong reductions, the sort of reductions that are consistent with the international 2°C target and with some of the phrasing in the communique that came out of the G7 yesterday, that could really sort of cap the growth of humidity extremes by the middle of the century.
1: Light up your iPod or computer with tons of free green audio from our website at www.ecoshock.org. That's E-C-O, shock like an electric shock, .org. This is Radio EcoShock. I'm Alex Smith with Rutgers scientist Bob Kopp. You did some of the background analysis that led to the breakthrough report called Risky Business that was launched by luminaries like Hank Paulson and Michael Bloomberg. And it's interesting. I just read some new Australian study that found that indoor office workers who presumably have air conditioning at work in Australia have $1 billion less productivity during heat waves because their sleep is disturbed during hot nights. What did you find out about worker productivity in a hotter world?
4: Well, our study for the Risky Business Project, wasn't just drawing upon our work. So we drew upon a lot of work that's been done by the economics community over the last decade or so, and then integrated it with state-of-the-art climate projections. And one of the things that's come out of the economics literature over the last decade is that there is a relationship between temperature and productivity. And in this case, productivity, these studies are focusing on the number of hours people actually work. So it's not the quality of their work, it's just the number of hours work. And there, as you get raised temperatures above around 80 degrees Fahrenheit, there's a decrease in the number of hours that people work. And that's particularly true in some key economic sectors that are especially exposed to heat. So not office workers so much as manufacturing, mining, agriculture, those sorts of sectors where people are either in factories or they're actually directly exposed outdoors to heat. So that has a pretty significant effect on labor productivity. There's a smaller number change in the number of hours worked for people inside, but there is some new work, like the one you mentioned, coming out that's focusing on the quality of the work. And we weren't able to incorporate that into our study, but that's potentially a significant effect. And if you look at these high-risk sectors, so as I said, like manufacturing or outdoor work, you're looking at sort of under that fossil fuel-intensive growth trajectory, maybe a percent or two decrease in labor productivity over the course of the century, which, you know, may not seem like much, but just think about that in employment terms, right? I mean, we worry about the difference between a 5% employment and a 6% employment rate. And in the sort of outdoor sectors and manufacturing, that's of that scale.
1: And I find it interesting, the electric grid is also less productive during heat waves. It takes more power just to cool electric generating plants, and the grid is less efficient. Can you tell us anything about that?
4: Sure. So there are a couple of things that happen with the electricity grid. So one, there are reduced efficiencies in transmission. There may be strains on production. So, you know, the most obvious example, the one we actually see happening a fair bit, you know, if the cooling water supply, say for a nuclear power plant, gets too warm, we've got to shut down the plant. So that reduces the supply. Another major thing that happens, of course, and it relates to where we started this discussion, is with demand for energy. Of course, on really hot days, lots of people want to turn on the air conditioning, which they need to do to keep themselves healthy. But that drives up demand on the grid. So that drives up the price of electricity. It means that you have to turn on some more power plants, what we call peaker plants, that aren't running a lot of the time. So those also tend to be the worst polluting power plants because they're only run a small fraction of the time. So it contributes to air pollution on bad days. And so all these factors together serve to stress both energy supply and energy demand in heat waves.
1: So along with a few million people who read Zero Hedge, I happen to think we live in a financial environment that's already fragile and overextended with massive debt. Now, Bob Kopp, what happens to that system if we add, say, 10 more multi-billion dollar storms like Hurricanes Sandy and Katrina?
4: Well, I think that's a good question. You know, I'm going to speak from my perspective in the U.S., you know, in fact, from my perspective in New Jersey, where we were hit by Superstorm Sandy back in 2011, there are a number of things that come into play after these storms, right? So you've got damaged property. People have to rebuild or they may be relocated. And so in the U.S., you've got the National Flood Insurance Program coming in cases like that. And then you've got disaster relief coming in as well. And so, you know, for Superstorm Sandy, that was, I believe, well in the $70 or $80 billion total price range just for that one storm. And if you have more of those, you know, already the National Flood Insurance Program is well out of balance. You know, it was close, its finances were close to in balance until Katrina, and then it was knocked further out of balance by Sandy. And that's actually a fundamental, almost mathematical problem with systems like that. In the cases of these storms, it's really the worst cases that are driving the losses. And you have some cases where basically you can't mathematically have a stable system because the damages are going to be so dominated by the last bad thing that happened to you. And so that makes it hard to run a financially balanced insurance program, which is, of course, why the private sector often cases doesn't insure some of these places that are affected. So one of the major effects is that, you know, more extreme events probably means you have more emergency relief. It means you have more government involved in transferring money to relief, because they're probably not going to, you know, just abandon people who've suffering from floods or droughts or things like that.
1: In a radio interview on WHYY Radio in Philadelphia, you talked about the many risks that could be assigned a dollar value, easily understood by business. Then you said there are some risks that cannot be expressed economically, but still worry you quite a bit. What were you thinking of there?
4: Yeah, so I think the thing that worries me the most, and I'm not going to say can't be expressed economically so much as we don't really know how to express it economically, are our dependencies upon ecosystems. You know, humans aren't, you know, we aren't living in a spaceship isolated from our environment. We depend upon ecosystems for clean air and clean water. We know from the geological record that ecosystems can be significantly affected by climate change, but we don't have a good way of projecting a lot of those changes. And so, you know, the thing I worry about, and I worry about it because I don't think we have a good way of assessing it, and maybe it's a significant problem and maybe it's not, is how ecosystems are going to respond to the increasing stress we're facing on them. They started out already stressed by overpopulation and land use changes, and now we're heaping climate change on top of that. And so, you know, that's what I would most worry about.
1: Now, despite all this, Bob, you're not a total doomer thinking it's all over. How will we cope with this climate mess now that we have changed Earth's primary systems?
4: Well, I mean, the first thing we do is start taking steps to stop changing them more. You know, as I said, there's already a fair bit that's baked into the system by the choices we've already made, both by the physics of the heat-trapping gases and also by the fact that you can't just turn the global energy system around on a dime. It takes a lot of time. But we can start, as we are starting, shifting the energy system over to an energy system that doesn't rely on carbon that's been buried in the ground for millions of years and on pumping that carbon from the ground into the atmosphere. So one set of actions, what we call mitigation, right? So transitioning away from these fossil fuel dependent energy systems to one that relies on low carbon and zero carbon energy sources like solar and wind. The other major thing is to recognize that we have baked some changes into the system and think about how we're going to adapt to those. So, you know, in the case of, say, sea level rise, that may well mean, as we're starting to see as we rebuild from Sandy in the northeastern U.S., thinking about elevating our houses more, that might buy us some time. We may have to think about retreating from some places along the shore in the longer term. As we mentioned in our article in the Times, we have to think about how we provide cooling for people in heat waves. Air conditioning is one way of doing that, although as we also mentioned, that comes with its own problems because it increases the demand for energy. But we can use more energy efficient building techniques, things like cool roofs that can help reduce that demand for energy. And we certainly need to beef up our public health systems to make sure that we don't let as many people die during heat waves. You know, these adaptation measures are necessary in developed countries like the U.S. and Canada, but they're also especially necessary in places without our strong public health systems and like in the developing world, which are also places where they have a lot more people working in these sort of outdoor work sectors that are particularly sensitive to heat waves.
1: We've been speaking with a Rutgers University scientist who is deeply involved in the ways climate will impact the economy, human health, and our lives. Find out more about Dr. Bob Kopp at bobkopp.net, and that's Kopp with two P's. And I recommend his technical notes with more info on the June 7th New York Times op-ed. You can also find more links in my weekly show blog at ecoshock.info. Thank you so much for talking with us on Radio EcoShock.
4: It's been a pleasure to be here.
1: That's a wrap for Extreme Heat Number 2. I'm Alex Smith. Thank you for listening and caring about our common future.

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0: From Washington, D.C., this is On the Ground. The U.S. resumes its bombing of Iran, and Iran fights back. We discuss the latest in West Asia, Ukraine, and here in the U.S. with historian Gerald Horn.
1: Iran has emerged triumphant with regard to this conflict with the United States and Israel. It will be difficult to break its stranglehold, along with that of Oman, over the Straits of Hormuz, through which a good deal of the world's energy supply passes.
0: And in our first segment of this year for our series, Unheard Voices, more from leaders of the Next 250 movement, Linda Sarsour and Tamika Mallory.
2: We have to free our imagination of the ceilings that we did not build. It is

0: assets in Qatar, Kuwait, Bahrain, and Jordan. Thursday's strikes occurred as Iran concluded the final day of funeral services for the late Ayatollah Ali Khamenei and members of his family, including his 14-month-old granddaughter, who were killed with him in the U.S.-Israeli missile attack on his home on February 28, 2026, the first day of the so-called 40-day war. Dr. Hussam Abu Safia, who was director of Kamal Adwan Hospital in Gaza, has been in detention in conditions of torture since he was abducted and imprisoned by Israel in December of 2024. Now, as his health reaches a critical condition, his lawyer, Nasser Odeh, says that Abu Safia is barely recognizable after receiving facial and head injuries by Israeli forces. During Odeh's July 2nd visit to Israel's notorious underground Raifat prison, Abu Safia told him, quote, "They brought me here to kill me. I don't see myself surviving. This is the end," end quote. Naj Abbas of Physicians for Human Rights Israel spoke to the UK's Channel 4.
1: Dr. Hussam complained before about ill treatment, abuse, violence, denial of medical treatment. But this time was different. Dr. Hussam is assured that the guards in the new facility that he was transferred to is trying to kill him. He's saying that more than once he was sure that he won't survive it.
0: On Monday, July 6th, the United Nations Working Group on Arbitrary Detention added its voice to the chorus demanding Abu Safia's release. Human rights advocates are demanding answers after ICE agents in Houston, Texas, shot to death Lorenzo Salgado Araujo, a 52-year-old Mexican national, on Tuesday, July 7th, as he was traveling to work. Araujo had lived in the United States for decades, owned a construction company, and raised children who are American citizens. ICE accuses him of not yielding to their attempts to make a traffic stop and using his car as a weapon against officers, while witnesses point out that the officers were in unmarked cars and Araujo believed that they were carjackers attempting to steal his vehicle laden with expensive construction equipment. Three other passengers in his car who witnessed the shooting were sent to ICE detention, and one is now under government pressure to self-deport. Mexican President Claudia Sheinbaum also raised her voice in a press conference indicating her government will take action on the killing of one of its citizens. His son, Ronaldo Salgado, spoke to reporters.
2: "That's how I want the world to know my father. Not as someone who got shot and killed, but as a family man, a man who understood that good things come to those who put in hard work. I am calling for a full investigation into the events that transpired yesterday, July 7th. He did not deserve to die. He did not deserve to be reduced to a headline of Mexican man shot and killed by ICE. He deserved to live a quiet life as Lorenzo Salgado Araujo, a husband, a father, and a job creator for dozens of men who also wanted the American dream.
3: That's right.
2: I would be doing his memory a disservice if I didn't recognize the other three men who were with him, one of which was my uncle. All three men were rounded up. I have not heard from them, but I hope that they are able to provide their own statements to prove that my father feared for his life as unmarked cars followed my dad, who only wanted to get back to work and back to us. My dad, because he had been in the process of getting a work permit, he knew what to do in case he was stopped by ICE. Okay? What happened, though, my father was being followed by two unmarked cars. Had my father seen an emblem of ICE or an emblem that says anything about law enforcement agency, my father would have complied. He would have stopped. He would have not ran away because he feared for his life.
0: Meanwhile, protests in Houston are continuing. After mounting controversies, including a tattoo with Nazi symbolism and multiple accusations of sexual assault by women, Graham Platner of Maine dropped out of the Senate race on Thursday, after a former girlfriend gave a bombshell interview to Politico accusing him of raping her 5 years ago when he was in a drunken stupor.

0: Shatner posted a video on Thursday announcing his resignation as the Democratic nominee.
1: As many of you know, over the past couple of days, I have faced some very serious allegations, and I just want to make it clear, this is all false. The things that have been claimed did not happen. It's not real. It has placed an immense amount of weight on me as I think about what needs to happen now. I just want you to think about, like, what you would do as a regular person in a position where a much larger world, large forces, were working against you personally to accuse you of the worst thing that a person could do, and it was not remotely true. It can't be me. And for that reason, we are suspending campaign operations.
0: Because of his progressive policies, Plattner was the hope of many to defeat Republican Susan Collins and for the Democrats to gain a majority in the Senate. So now there is a serious challenge to quickly replace him and win with a candidate who offers Maine voters more than establishment politics. In environmental news, Trump's attack on clean energy are now estimated to cost Americans an additional $650 billion in energy bills by 2040, according to a new study by the bipartisan think tank Energy Innovation. These sweeping policies are also projected to cut thousands of jobs in clean energy, cause a cumulative loss of trillions in the U.S. GDP, and raise healthcare costs as the U.S. population is affected by increasing air pollution and other impacts of the climate crisis, the study said. Here in D.C., we survived the chaotic and traumatic July 4th weekend. Trump's 250th birthday celebrations for the nation attracted the white supremacist group Patriot Front marching into town. The masked men rode in mass on our public transportation system, where one black resident was notably captured in a photo on the metro surrounded by the goons. They were also resisted by black organizers such as from Harriet's Wildest Dreams, who report confronting members of Patriot Front. That morning, other organizations protested the Trump administration trampling the nation's laws as they marched with a huge banner of the U.S. Constitution in front of the White House. To top it off, Trump's massive fireworks explosions left the nation's capital with an unhealthy code purple air advisory for pollution the following day. But in a win for the people, Prince George's County residents fighting a data center are celebrating after the county council just voted to approve a 2-year moratorium on the building of hyperscale data centers, which will threaten water, air quality, and electricity costs in the region. And finally, in culture and media, the Egyptian Football Federation filed a formal complaint about what it said were serious mistakes made by French referee Francois Letexier in Egypt's World Cup match against Argentina. The complaint also accused the referee of racism and asked that the entire team officiating the match be thrown out of the World Cup. FIFA has not yet responded publicly to Egypt's formal complaint. There have also been several complaints from fans of other Africa teams about what appeared to be discriminatory calls against teams from Senegal, Ivory Coast, and Ghana. And those are headlines and happenings. Up next, the first segment for this year of our series, Unheard Voices, featuring words from leaders of the Next 250 organization and movement, Linda Sarsour and Tamika Mallory. Stay with us.

0: خلي البارود يهلل ويحلل.
1: Good morning, good morning, Washington DC. So I was gonna come up here, right? My name is Linda Sarsour, and I came here today to Washington DC, unapologetically Palestinian American, unapologetically Muslim American, and of course, still unapologetically from Brooklyn, New York. Sisters and brothers and family, we are at a crossroads in this country. And there are people trying to revise our history. There are people trying to change our history. There are people trying to tell us who belongs here and who doesn't belong here. And we came here to Washington, D.C. during this 250th anniversary to declare that the next 250 is for all of us. And when we say all of us, we mean all of us. We are the first generation in American history that has to tell a younger generation that they have less rights than us. Throughout the 250 years, there has always been some sort of incremental progress. So we have to ask ourselves why. Why is it that our generation has allowed for us to roll back our rights that those before us fought and shed blood for in this country? I want to remind people that the last 250 years is not just genocide, land theft, enslavement, Jim Crow, internment of Japanese, and all of the injustices that many of our people still experience. The last 250 years are also triumph and victory. There are people from our communities that won things for our people. There are people who sacrificed so we could stand on stages like these and speak our truth and declare our values and our principles. And today we honor them. Many times people know and are very clear what we are against. We are against fascism. We are against authoritarianism. We are against wars. We are against racism. But the question people ask us all the time is, what are we for? What do we stand for? We stand for black people and the sanctity of their life and for them to thrive in this country. We stand for the dignity of our immigrant neighbors who are being kidnapped by rogue agencies like ICE. We stand for this idea that everybody deserves health care in this country and shouldn't die because they can't get access to a doctor. We are a people that stands for our right to participate in democracy as they continue to strip us of voting rights all across this country. We stand up for human rights and dignity of people all over the world, including the Palestinian people, the people of Iran, the people of Lebanon, the people of Venezuela. Sisters and brothers, in the next 250 years, because of the work that we will do, because a lot of people say, do you believe in this country? Do you love this country? Well, guess what? If we didn't love our country, we would stay home and say, y'all do what you always have done. But we believe in this country because we are the potential of this country. And if we want justice, if we want freedom, if you want to be truly the greatest nation on earth, you got to do the work. And so we are the true patriots who, yes, criticize our country because we love it enough to want it to do and be better. So in the next 250 years, we are going to see freedom in our lifetime. We are going to see a free Palestine in our lifetime. We are going to see a new generation of young people who are going to have a healthy planet to live and thrive on. So let's move here with intention, with your back straight. And I want you in this space that you are in today to be unapologetically who you are. Wherever you came from, whoever you are, put your back straight and your head held high, because you are welcome here and you belong here.

get close together. No justice, no peace, y'all. And if there ain't gonna be no justice, there ain't gonna be no damn peace. In the words of our dear sister, the great poet and prophetic lyricist, Lauryn Hill, she said, it could all be so simple, but you rather make it hard. Loving you is like a battle, and we both end up with scars. And we both end up with scars. Because you see, there's nothing that America can do to us that does not hurt its foundation. As we gather here to imagine the next 250 years of this nation, I think we must begin by telling the truth about the first 250. You see, for 250 years, black people have been the leading builders of America. We built America with our hands. We built with our minds. We built with our faith. We built with our courage. We built with our blood. We grew the economy. We defended the flag. We expanded the democracy. We shaped the music, the language, the literature, the art, and we have shaped America's conscience. Every time this nation has become more democratic, more humane, more creative, black people were somewhere near the center of that progress. And that is not mythology. It is American history. But the truth is, our contribution has come at an extraordinary cost. From enslavement to Jim and Jamie Crow. From the Tea Party, all the way to MAGA. We have had to fight, and yet we have come this far by our faith. Our ancestors gave this nation their labor while being denied liberty and justice for all. They gave it their genius while being denied opportunity. And they gave it their loyalty, and yet their children are still being denied the American dream today. And still they built. When others might have surrendered, they organized. When others might have lost hope, they believed. When America fell short of its own ideals, black people kept calling this nation to its promise. You see, we have never asked America to be perfect. We have simply asked America to become honest. And what I am saying here today, when I say America, brothers and sisters, we're not talking about some mystical idea. I'm talking about you and me. We are the America. Some of us are sitting here today, others are watching at home, but there's a whole bunch of people who are peeking and acting like they're not watching because they would rather play a role in the suffering of their neighbors in this nation. And it is evident in everything you see today. You see, they attack diversity, equity, and inclusion. Black people lose jobs, black women and men, more than a million of us. We lose contracts, we lose funding, and now guess what's happening? The entire economy is failing. Because what is meant for us will destroy the entire fabric of this nation. As my grandmama would say, you got to tell the truth and shame the devil. Honesty is the only thing that will save this nation and create a 250-year progressive route forward. And that is our assignment. And yes, there is an assignment to walk forth in this nation and tell the truth even when it's uncomfortable. It is not to preserve institutions and ideology that we inherited because you are too stuck to give it up and move
move forward and grow. It is to build anew, new systems worthy of the generations to come. Our children will not ask us what Dr. King did. Dr. King solidified his legacy. They will not ask us what the many people who walked before us did. They will look at you and ask, what did you do? Where were you? And how did you shape the next 250 years? This is not simply about celebrating history. I had a few people ask me, you going to Washington for the 250-year celebration? I said, no, it's not celebration. It's making something new. It's not simply to admire the courage of before. It is to practice courage today. We have to free our imagination of the ceilings that we did not build. It is our time. The time to honor those who carried us forward. And I want to leave you all with a covenant. To everyone who is here questioning, do we deserve more? We do. To everyone who is still wondering whether we will survive this moment, we will. And I know that it feels uncertain, but we walk forward anyway because the ground will meet us. My ancestors, our ancestors will hold us. They always have, and they always will. God has already gone before us, brothers and sisters. But it will take a movement of people who are prepared to put their lives on the line to protect what we built. America does not own to Donald Trump and the MAGAs. It owns to you and me. We own America. We control what happens in this nation, but we must walk with our back straight up and act like we own it. Act like we built this nation. Act like this belongs to us and set the tone for what the next 250 years will mean. They cannot do it without us. They have been able to accomplish nothing without us. And you must know that that is your worth here in this nation. Stand up, ladies and gentlemen. Stand up, black man and black woman. Stand up to all our diverse brothers and sisters and siblings. Don't sit down. Don't be afraid. Don't back down. Walk with your heads up high and fight like you've never fought before. God bless you. Go back and make hell in this nation.

that was Tamika Mallory, and before her, Linda Sarsour, organizers of the Next 250 Action, held Saturday, June 27th at McPherson Park in downtown D.C. This is On the Ground. Stay with us.

0: This is On the Ground, Voices of Resistance from the nation's capital. I'm Esther Ivarum. And now I'm joined by our esteemed geopolitical analyst, the writer and activist Gerald Horn, professor of history and African American studies at the University of Houston, and the author of more than 40 books, including his latest, The Counter-Revolution of 1893, The Hawaii Coup and the Roots of U.S. Imperialism in the Asia-Pacific Basin. Welcome back to the show, Gerald.
1: Thank you for inviting me.
0: Well, it's hard to know where to start. It seems that the U.S. is at war on three or four fronts, including on the home front against the American people. But let's start with Iran, where the U.S., or Trump at least, is announcing the start of all-out war again after the U.S. encouraged the provocation of five tankers attempting to pass the Strait of Hormuz outside of Iran's established protocol, agreed to in the Memorandum of Understanding. Then Iran fired on those tankers, but I believe they were from the UAE, Saudi Arabia. Then the U.S. used Iran enforcing its control as a pretext for firing on Iran and renewed bombing, reportedly hitting hundreds of sites, including a bridge that connects Iran to China in the northern section of the country, and also a bridge that connects Tehran to Mashhad, where millions were gathered Thursday for the final funeral rites and burial of the late Ayatollah Khamenei. Now, for its part, Iran has retaliated at least twice, hitting U.S. military sites in Qatar, Kuwait, Bahrain, and Jordan. And now the U.S. and Trump told reporters on Thursday that the U.S. is planning at least a month of renewed attacks on Iran. And the Israeli press also reported that Israel is planning to rejoin attacks on Iran. So that's a lot, but please give us your understanding of what's happening, given the U.S. low level of available munitions, the severe impact on oil prices. I mean, you would think that the last thing that the United States would want is renewed war, but here we are.
1: Here we are indeed. And I think it reflects the fact that this Iran war has fractured the Trump coalition. It's no secret that the Zionist lobby is quite upset with the Memorandum of Understanding. On the other hand, you have conservatives like former Fox News host Tucker Carlson, who are talking about forming a new political party because they're so upset with Mr. Trump's Republicans. And in light of that, it seems that Mr. Trump is trying to reverse the tides of history. That is to say that by all accounts, Iran has emerged not only as the winner of this conflict, but many are now painting it as a fourth center of power behind United States, Russia, and China. And this is bad news for Netanyahu in particular. But on the other hand, you have Mr. Netanyahu, who is beating the drums for an attack on Turkey. And ironically enough, this charge, this attempt to foment yet another war, has been backed by the so-called Israeli opposition. But Mr. Trump, during the recent NATO summit in Turkey, authorized the granting of the opportunity for Turkey to buy these F-35 jets from the United States, which not only lines the pockets of the U.S. military-industrial complex, but also gives Turkey certain advantages in terms of a conflict with Israel. And by the way, as is well known, Turkey is about 9 or 10 times the size of Israeli's population of 8 or 9 million. So Mr. Trump has been faced with a very difficult choice. Reverse the tides of history with regard to Iran or embark on yet another maniacal war, this time with Turkey. And it seems as if he's embarking on the former course.
0: So when you say reverse the tides of history, break that down a little bit more for us.
1: Well, as noted, by all accounts, Iran has emerged triumphant with regard to this conflict with the United States and Israel. It will be difficult to break its stranglehold, along with that of Oman, over the Straits of Hormuz, through which a good deal of the world's energy supply passes. But it seems that Mr. Trump wants to try to reverse that course, reverse the tides of history, as I put it, which it seems to me is a fool's errand.
0: Right. Okay. So we see the price of oil going up already, and all the other impacts of the strait being closed, the lack of ingredients to make fertilizer, the lack of supplies to even make computer chips. All these important resources will still be hampered. So a fool's errand, as you described, it seems almost understated. This whole year, it seems like we've been just living in loony land, being ruled by people who are not just applying common sense. But you mentioned Turkey and those F-35 fighter jets. And there was another offer that he made in Ankara, and that was to give Ukraine a license to produce Patriot missiles. And even so many of the analysts looking at this have said, you know, wow, how are they going to produce either of these things without the rare earth materials from China? Even if they produce them, are they going to even work properly? Or are these just kind of like far off fantasy items that the U.S. has no intention of delivering?
1: Well, Mr. Trump has coined the term fake news. He should also coin another term, fake deals. What I mean by that is, by all accounts, it'll take a few years for these Patriot systems to be developed by the Ukrainians. In a few years, Mr. Zelensky will likely be out of office, if not 6 feet under. And you may also be familiar with the story in The Hill, the Washington based publication, which suggested that figuratively, at least, the United States is running out of bullets. What they meant is that Tomahawk cruise missiles, even anti-ballistic missile defense systems, are basically, the United States is scraping the bottom of the barrel because of the conflict in Iran, the conflict in Ukraine, etc. And once again, it'll take 3 to 4 years for the United States to develop replacements for these cruise missiles, for other projectiles, etc. And so, to a certain extent, Mr. Trump, like the salesman that he is engaged in fake deals. I trust and I hope that Mr. Zelensky realizes this.
0: Speaking of Ukraine, that's another front that I was referring to it in my intro. And so we have the continuing very dangerous situation in this U.S. proxy war against Russia in Ukraine this week, to the point that Putin's spokesperson or spokesman, Peskov, is announcing that this proxy war is no longer a special military operation, but a war. And of course, at the NATO summit that we just mentioned, the U.S. announced that it would grant these Patriot missiles. So I'm not sure, in addition to the fake deal that you're talking about, I'm not sure if these missiles somehow wound up being produced, that they wouldn't be automatically destroyed by Russia in some of these massive attacks that they've been leveling on munitions plants in Kiev, or if the parts as they cross the border wouldn't be bombed. I don't know how they expect this to happen. In addition, Russia has made substantial moves on the battlefield, which is not being reported in the West. In any case, what's your understanding of what's happening in Russia and Ukraine, and given this stated or threatened upgrade of the war?
1: Well, despite these well-publicized drone attacks by Ukraine launched deep into Russian territory, from the strategic point of view, the situation has not changed. That is to say that Ukraine is on the back foot and Russia is not. And I should also add that news has emerged that a member of the Pritzker family, that's the billionaire family out of Illinois, J.B. Pritzker is the governor of Illinois. He plans to run for president. But the Pritzkers have been funding many of these drones that the Ukrainians are developing. And I trust and I hope that minimally the voters in Chicago will ask Governor Pritzker about that. And certainly if he runs for president, I'm sure this will be on the agenda. The Europeans are being taken to the cleaners. They have been pressed by Mr. Trump to contribute 3%, 5% of their economy to military materiel, most of which comes from the United States of America. So it's a kind of wealth transfer from Western Europe to the coffers of the U.S. military-industrial complex. And now Ukraine is clamoring to become part of this nonsensical deal.
0: Right. And I did hear a really interesting, it was a snippet of an analysis by Richard Wolff. He's an economist. He has his show on Pacifica, Economic Update, but he also appears on a lot of other shows, as do you on YouTube and other platforms. And he was talking about how it's obvious that in this proxy war, NATO's attention is to what their pipe dream was to basically defeat Russia in the same type of regime change war that they're waging now in Iran, and basically balkanize and break up Russia into all these little parts that they could rule over like they do the Baltic states in, you know, that were formerly a part of the Soviet Union, now called the Baltic states. And that with this huge entity, Russia, broken up, they could continue with the resource extraction and exploitation that they lost when they lost all their colonies, like in Africa, Latin America, and in Asia. And that the fact that this is happening at the same time that they're waging this colonial war in Iran just points to how this is such a pivotal time in history.
1: Well, the Europeans miscalculated on a number of fronts. One, obviously, their calculations did not include the possibility, which has become a reality, that the People's Republic of China would see the overthrow of the regime in Moscow as a mortal threat to its continued existence, which happens to be an accurate perception, and therefore would back Moscow to the hilt, which it has been doing. Secondly, apparently, they did not contemplate the ascendancy of the mercurial Mr. Trump, who was quite erratic and, in fact, seemingly wants to turn these Western European states into kind of satellites. That is to say that just as the Western European states would like to, as you put it, convert Russia into some sort of colonial appendage, Mr. Trump has the same intention with regard to NATO member states, starting with Canada, which he is threatened with becoming the 51st state. Not to mention the continued threats to Denmark and its colonies, speaking of Greenland. And so the Western Europeans miscalculated on a number of different fronts.
0: All right. Well, I wanted to turn to the domestic front, the last front of the U.S. war, and in this case, against its own people. Here in D.C., we were unfortunate to have a front row seat to the disastrous July 4th uncelebration of the 250th anniversary of the country. Some of it was brought on by Mother Nature, just overwhelming heat that sent, you know, scores of people to the hospital or to receive treatment, the storms that delayed the official speech and fireworks here. But as it turns out, it was fortuitous, perhaps, that it was delayed, because when Trump took to the stage, he gave this unhinged speech that targeted the Democratic Socialist candidates that have been victorious in New York and Colorado and here in D.C., attacking communism, saying we have to get communists out of our country. Wow. And on this show, we're also looking at, you know, other aspects other than the spectacle, like the things that are really impacting people's real lives. There were recent reports about higher energy and gas prices, on inflation, the continuing assault on our climate, on natural resources, ICE, this rogue band of federalized police, you know, running rampant kidnapping, at least, you know, 10,000 people in since they got their fresh infusion of funding from Trump's big, beautiful bill. And also, and that would include deaths in ICE detention. And in Houston, Texas, the murder of Lorenzo Salgado Araujo. And he's a man who had been in the United States for more than 35 years working. He had recently attempted to get some type of formal work permit. But he had been working all this time, supporting his family, raising a family, and he was cornered or stopped by unmarked ICE vehicles. He didn't know what they were, who they were. He thought these were people trying to jack his van where he has all his construction tools. I can tell you that workers are targeted if they have these work vans with expensive tools. Well, anyway, he tried to outrun them, and then he was ultimately shot to death, and the people riding in the car with him were detained and taken into ICE custody. So I definitely want to hear your understanding of where we are on this 250th anniversary of the Republic, as you say, and what's happening here at home.
1: Well, it was an unfortunate spectacle, as you put it, the red baiting, not least of the DSA, the Democratic Socialists of America, was obviously unhinged. And then what might be called the centerpiece of the Trump domestic agenda, centerpiece insofar as it appeals to the 77 million strong Trump base, and that is seeking to deep six anti-discrimination law. For example, at least insofar as the original understanding, which among other things was designed to lift the pernicious aspects of white supremacy from the shoulders and the backs of black workers in particular, but now that's heading for the exits. And as noted, this appeals to a good deal of the Trump base because they are not necessarily concerned about the news reports about Mr. Trump earning hundreds of millions of dollars from crypto transactions at the expense of many in his base. They're not necessarily concerned about Elon Musk becoming a trillionaire on paper, thereby exceeding the gross domestic product of many nations on planet Earth with his own personal wealth. And this points to a degree to a kind of miscalculation by many of our friends on the left and many in the black movement in particular with regard to the meaning of July 4th, 1776. That is to say, supposedly it constructed the sturdy republic that was moving forward towards a more perfect union. Yet despite the fact that the overthrow of the fruits of the Civil War, that is to say, the erosion of the fruits of the Civil War, which emerged during the Reconstruction era up to 1876, and then the recent Supreme Court decision, where we can only muster a 5-4 majority in favor of the explicit language of the 14th Amendment to the U.S. Constitution concerning birthright citizenship. These are very dangerous and ominous signals pointing in a very unfortunate direction in which this country is heading.
0: So I was able to go to the unfortunate Great American State Fair. I was unfortunate to go there to cover the Great American State Fair. And most of the exhibits did not have anything about like the state's history, certainly in the way that we would frame it or real history would frame it. But I thought about the Virginia exhibit had probably the most interesting admissions. Like they said something like, you know, over that 250 years, there's been an evolving understanding of what freedom means. You know, people have had to really wrestle with that. And they had a series of amendments, for example, just not to mention the 14th Amendment, but the subsequent amendments that gave women the right to vote, that recognized Native American rights, if not their, their enfranchisement to vote, even up to the civil rights movement. You know, there were several steps that they talked about that the country had achieved on the road to a type of freedom. But even in that, they didn't talk about the black men who basically escaped to fight against the Revolutionary War, against the Americans, to fight with, is it Lord Dunmore's army? Is it Dunmore?
1: Absolutely.
0: Yeah, in Virginia. They didn't really talk about that. And I thought about the fact that in these types of really patriotic celebrations, there is a big portion of our population that wants to see black people as part of the continuum, what they see as the continuum toward liberation, that we were there from the start, fighting alongside the effort to make this into a country. And they don't want to hear about the fact that so many enslaved people saw the founding of this country by enslavers as a mortal threat, and that they were not fighting for the country, as is often described in terms of Crispus Attucks being the first to fall at the Boston Tea Party. And, you know, and those are the stories that were taught in elementary school. And we are taught to feel pride in that. And, you know, thinking back as a child, I think I did feel pride in it. And it's only later that you get an education, which they don't want us to get, you know, that you realize that, no, it's a lot more complex than that. But I just thought I'd give you the last word on summing up where we are.
1: Well, certainly in 1775, the last colonial governor of Virginia, Lord Dunmore, when he formed his Ethiopian regiments, vowing to free Africans who came to the British side in order to fight against the rebels, that was a trigger that led directly to more settlers joining the camp of the rebels led by George Washington, because their worst nightmare was the idea of having black men wield weapons. And certainly our ancestors were onto something when they opposed, by several orders of magnitude, the attempt by George Washington and fellow enslavers to establish a white republic, because there were thousands of enslaved Africans in 1776. There were millions on the verge of the U.S. Civil War in 1861. And I know that that's a difficult pill for some to swallow. But on the other hand, with the ravages of the Trump regime, which is hell-bent on reestablishing the white republic, it's well past time to wake up to reality.
0: Right. Right. Well, those who saw the Patriot Front marching through D.C., they certainly are waking up to reality. These masked white men who carry the flag representing 1776 and a return to the control of white men of the country only. And also there were some Confederate flags. So anyway, this is a discussion that I think should go on all year, because the propaganda will actually go on all year. So we'll have to be steadfast in discussing these matters, as well as liberation movements around the world that are countering U.S. imperialism. I've been speaking to our geopolitical analyst, Professor Gerald Horn. Thank you so much for joining me today, Gerald.
1: Thank you for inviting me.
0: And that's it for today's show. This is On the Ground, Voices of Resistance from the nation's capital, on 36 stations on the Pacifica Radio Network, on our website, and on all your podcast platforms, including Spotify, Apple, and Android, at On the Ground, W. Esther Iverum. Further information is available on Twitter and Facebook at On the Ground Show, or on my Instagram page, which is Esther_Iverum. That's Esther_I, V like Victor, Erem, like Mary. The music we played this hour included sounds from the next 250 action held in downtown D.C. at McPherson Park. A clip from Say It Loud, I'm Black and I'm Proud by James Brown. Black Parade by Beyonce. We also heard McCowan by Julia Botrus. And our theme music for the show is Voodoo Child by Jimi Hendrix. I'm Esther Ivarum. Until next time, take good care and keep raising your voice.

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It is 4 o'clock, coming up next, Behind the News with Doug Hanwood.

Hello and welcome to Behind the News. My name is Doug Henwood. A rent in the time-space fabric today, just one guest, one segment. Hedy O'Brien, author of a new book on private equity, will tell us what that racket is all about. What is known today as private equity has its roots in the leveraged buyout movement of the late 1970s and early 1980s. The economic landscape then was very different from today's. Corporate profitability was low, and the financial markets, both stocks and bonds, were turning in miserable results. Inflation was running hot, the working class was in a rebellious mood, and the masters of the universe felt unappreciated, under siege even. In the political realm, this constellation fed a right-wing backlash that ultimately led to the ascension of Ronald Reagan. But finance made its contribution too, notably the shareholder revolution, which made bidding up the stock price the goal of all economic activity. Workers needed some serious discipline, but so did CEOs. One front of this revolution was the leveraged buyout movement. Pioneers of the trade like William Simon and the partnership Kohlberg-Kravis-Roberts, KKR, saw a universe of severely underperforming companies. They got the idea of buying them up with lots of borrowed money, squeezing costs, streamlining operations, and eventually selling those companies to either other companies or floating their shares in a public stock offering. The transaction came to be known as the leveraged buyout, or LBO, leverage meaning loss of debt. Wall Street initially viewed the LBO artists and their transactions as disreputable and risky. That began to change when KKR successfully lobbied the Oregon State Pension Fund to invest in the firm. That legitimation allowed KKR, whose public face was the second K, Henry Kravis, to raise even more money from institutional investors to work its magic. The economist Michael Jensen developed an

0: pamper themselves and maybe even their workers. They might even waste money on philanthropy. Some years earlier, Milton Friedman made a name for himself. He was well known in the economics profession, but less so among the general public, by arguing that corporations have no public obligation at all. Their only obligation is to make money. Maybe, Jensen and his allies suggested, firms would be run best, on those Friedmanite terms, by a small circle of owners single-mindedly pursuing profits. The LBO is an experiment based on that principle. The business headlines in the 1980s were dominated by the LBO artists wilding their way across corporate America. A coterie of them gathered around Michael Milken and the investment bank he dominated, Drexel Burnham Lambert. Milken financed the work of these operators by selling risky, high-interest rate bonds that were nicknamed, much to his annoyance, junk. As the 1980s progressed, whatever economic logic these operations had in their favor in the earlier years was overwhelmed by the rising prices of the transactions and the massive accumulation of debt. It all came crashing down in a wave of corporate bankruptcies as the 1980s turned into the 1990s. Milken got busted for securities crimes and went to federal prison for a couple of years. Trump pardoned him retrospectively in 2020. Debt became radioactive, and the LBO once again looked disreputable. But that bout of prudence didn't last. The LBO boutiques were reinvented as private equity, PE, which has once again been wilding its way across corporate America and increasingly around the rest of the world. They're not just moving on conventional corporations, they're also acquiring residential real estate, nursing homes, dental practices, water utilities, you name it. They're armed with money from big institutional investors like pension funds and university endowments, although, as we'll hear, they're looking to broaden their funding base to include individual investors. Here with more is Hedy O'Brien, author of The Asset Class, How Private Equity Turned Capitalism Against Itself, just out in the U.S. from Grand Central Publishing. She is a staff writer at The Guardian and its assistant opinion editor. Hedy O'Brien. All right, let's talk a bit about the origins of private equity. It was originally kind of a sleazy corner of Wall Street, fought desperately for legitimacy, started getting it sometime in the 80s. But yeah, talk about the origins of private equity in the leveraged buyouts, late 70s, early 80s.
1: In trying to understand this, I sort of had to go back further than the 70s and understand what American capitalism looked like before that period, because it really, to me, feels like a...
0: Oh, it was a golden age.
1: Well, yeah, a golden age with many flaws. But, you know, to me, it feels like you can't really understand private equity without seeing it as sort of a pushback against some of the dynamics and traits within that period. And so, yeah, broadly speaking, you kind of get the period of sort of the Gilded Age, which culminates in the 1920s and the crash of 1929. And then you get this attempt by the Roosevelt government to sort of put finance on a leash and the creation of the Securities and Exchange Commission. And all of these liberal reformist attempts to sort of bring capitalism into the light, because the economy that precipitates the 1929 crash is highly opaque, is very oligarchic, and it has a number of dynamics that seem actually quite familiar to us today. That then culminates in the New Deal and the post-war period of American capitalism, where you get this kind of allegiance between the government or the state and business. And the types of corporations that emerge from this period look very different to those that existed prior to them. So they're large, bureaucratic, publicly listed. Kind of caricature version of this is the type of thing where you get lots of executives wearing bowler hats, married to women who host Tupperware parties and live in the suburbs and have quite boring routine existences. And that's all trundling along very well. And America enjoys this period of economic supremacy, partly because there's basically no competition to speak of from places like Japan and other European countries, because they've been decimated during the war. And also Britain has lost its empire by this point. So 50s and 60s, this is all working very well for America and these corporations. By the 70s, you get this confluence of challenges and this real sense of capitalism entering this new period of crisis. And there are a lot of different political things playing out at this point. There's the oil crisis. There is this upsurge of progressive movements on campus that inspire this reactionary political pushback. There is inflation, there is growing labor unrest. And at the same time as this, a lot of these corporations that enjoyed this period of stability and of growth in the post-war era are now starting to look a little more shaky. I think it was William Simon, who is one of the people I write about in the book,

0: described some of these corporations as sort of conglomerates that were sumo wrestlers trying to compete in figure skating competitions.
1: Simon is an important figure in this because not only was he a model for the whole private equity crowd, a leveraged buyout crowd, one they desperately wanted to emulate, but also he's an important political figure pushing right-wing politics. So this union of the political and the economic strategy goes back to the origins of this approach to capitalism.
0: Absolutely. And Simon is Treasury Secretary under Nixon. He comes into government during this period when it's a sort of long hangover from the LBJ administration, which is during the 60s when obviously there's this attempt to use the power of government to solve various different social and economic challenges. And that means a lot of spending, of deficit spending, of borrowing in order to fund programs that do things that are broadly just good. And Simon thinks this is, I mean, he's a real deficit hawk, and he thinks this is absolutely not what government should be doing. He's really an Austerian from the outset, but he also comes into government at a period, as I was saying, about this kind of economic challenges. And he has this vulgar reading of, I guess, vulgar Schumpeterianism or whatever you want to call it, where he just basically thinks that the answer to all of these crises is to inject entrepreneurialism into the American economy that has been lost. And when you look at the kind of people who are, you know, his inspiration, I mean, you look at what Milton Friedman was writing in this period, and there was a sense in which true liberalism had drifted so far from its origin story, and what replaced it was something that resembled much more sort of state interventionism and almost quasi-socialism. And Simon himself makes a lot of allusions to the threat of the Soviet Union and the extent to which this is propagating this sickness that is traveling westwards towards America. And so the idea is that always that liberalism itself needs to be taken back to the 1920s, which I think is what Friedman writes, that, you know, this is the last time that liberalism was properly tried.
1: Liberalism is a confusing word to Americans because we mean it as a synonym for social democrats or something like that. But we also, you know, this kind of 19th century Manchester liberal model of the economy, you know, minimal government intervention. So Friedman and Hayek and these guys want to reclaim that old meaning of liberalism from what the Americans had done to it.
0: Yeah. And so Simon's read on this, and he's very inspired by Schumpeter. He befriends this guy, Irving Kristol, who reads Schumpeter. Simon doesn't necessarily read Schumpeter himself, but he's inspired by Kristol's interpretation of Schumpeter and this idea that the economy needs more creative destruction, and that also, I guess, austerity is central to that, in the sense I think Schumpeter was also a bit of an Austerian as well. I tend to think of Simon as someone who almost had these kind of Reaganite ideas 10 years too early. And he leaves government when Jimmy Carter comes in, and he sort of is casting around for what to do next. He writes this book called A Time for Truth, which becomes an instant bestseller and is this right-wing Jeremiah of a book. It's quite fun to read. I really enjoyed reading it. It's both polemical and also just, you could just imagine him being this super abrasive, quite unpleasant person. You can tell that from reading it, and it really comes across quite strongly. And he thinks when Reagan wins the Republican nomination, he thinks that he's going to, you know, if Reagan becomes president, that he'll take on a role within Reagan's administration. And everyone else thinks that he'll probably be Treasury Secretary again. But for Reagan, Simon was almost too much. He wanted too much control and too much power. And so Reagan doesn't give him the job that he wants. And so Simon goes back into the private sector, and he starts looking around for ways to make money. And he meets somebody called Ray Chambers, who is an accountant, former Pricewaterhouse, I think. And those two, Simon and Chambers, found this partnership, and they start doing some of the early leverage buyouts. But at least from the kind of political standpoint, and perhaps is partly a lot of the stuff that is written about and that Simon has written himself, is sort of summarizing his life in these quite grandiose terms. And there's this sense of kind of reflecting on his achievements and so on. So you've got to take this stuff with a pinch of salt. But he certainly does view leverage buyouts as a political tool, as well as a means of, you know, making lots of money, getting rich. But really as a kind of political tool also for shaking up the sclerotic state of 1970s and early 80s American capitalism and bringing about this sort of entrepreneurial revolution. And I think, if, as you've said previously, it's like the idea of the entrepreneur, the idea of the financier did not really exist in the way that it does today prior to this 1980s moment. And that's when you get these leverage buyouts that really take off and they kind of take Wall Street by storm. And they're also, you know, they're not just political, they're also made possible by the emergence of the junk bond market and other kind of economic factors and political factors too.
1: Simon famously did this leverage buyout of Gibson greeting cards, made an unbelievable amount of money in a short period of time. And of course, everybody on Wall Street wanted to do it. So he was in many ways the inspiration for many deals that came later. And then Milken and Drexel Burnham would make the whole thing really famous and really transformative. But there's a kind of similarity between their political worldview and what they did economically. They think people had just gotten too comfortable and needed to suffer and be more unstable. That would make them richer and happier, but serve the general good by their model.
0: Mm. And I think it's interesting, you know, when you think about serving the general good, I'm always inclined to try and read things in good faith and try and not go in there with too many preconceptions or biases when I'm reporting on something, partly because things are more interesting when you speak to people who you feel like politically you're not necessarily going to see eye to eye with. And I do think that there was some element of like, yeah, we're doing this for the general good of capitalism. But I also really think a lot of this is about the concentration of control and also obviously the creation of astronomic levels of wealth, but really about the question of who deserves to be in charge of the economy and actually the concentration of control in the hands of a far fewer group of people, of a far smaller group of people. And I think that ties into, you know, things about kind of founder control and what the economy actually looks like now, which is a situation where you do have control and decision-making really concentrated in a small group of people.
1: I'm speaking with Hedy O'Brien, author of The Asset Class, just out from Grand Central Publishing. Let's talk a bit about the general MO of private equity, the general structures involved. One thing is that they're very opaque, layers of holding companies on top of layers of holding companies, which is very much the opposite of the model of the public company that we've got used to. And then, of course, the general model of debt and fee generation. So you just talk about the general model of how this business goes about its work.
0: Yeah, so I think the opacity point is really important. I mean, I often think private equity as a term doesn't really tell you much because it emerged as a way of rebranding the leverage buyout and cleverly omitted any mention of debt or any mention of destruction or asset stripping or all of the kind of accusations that were held at leverage buyouts. They kind of got a bit of a bad name. And so private equity emerges in the early 90s, at a point when a lot of these LBO shops are starting to legitimize themselves and are crucially going after much bigger investors. So pension funds, institutional investors, sovereign wealth funds later on, and so on. And so there is this need for a much more sober and responsible image to go along with that shift, because you're basically arguing that you deserve or you should be in charge of the money of the world's teachers, firefighters, nurses, and so on. So you kind of look like you kind of need to look like you're going to be responsible with it. The opacity point is something that I've encountered so many times when I'm reporting on this stuff. It makes it really difficult compared to a public company, which, although far from perfect, does have to share certain amounts of information with itself, with the public about itself, more so in the US than in Britain. But that information includes things like full accounts that are audited. It includes things like the names, for example, of who is actually running the company and who works there. And these forms of information that are really crucial when it comes to actually holding corporate power to account, or at least seeing who it is who owns the building where you live or whatever. And when you can't get hold of that information, it makes your job much more difficult as a journalist. It also makes it more difficult for civil society generally. So I've spoken to union organizers who said, in the old days of unionism, we used to be able to see that the factory down the road was doing well because it looked like it was doing well in the sense that was plumes of smoke coming out of its chimneys, but also that there was information available for us to look at. But when your place of work gets bought by a private equity fund, a lot of that information is no longer accessible. And that makes it rhetorically more difficult to disprove the argument that, well, we can't afford a pay rise for you guys because we're not making enough money. Because when you can't see how much money that company is making, which is the effective experience of when it gets bought by private equity, that becomes much more difficult. And you mentioned the fee point. It's really interesting to me, and you kind of started the conversation by talking about that 1980s image of private equity as this high octane form of legalized smash and grab, in the sense that these guys really were, cigar chomping. They weren't afraid of causing controversy, and they were really, or at least they thought they were giving American capitalism and American corporations a really good kicking that they thought they deserved. Now, what's happened is that private equity has morphed into something so much bigger, into gigantic asset managers that dabble in a bit of everything from private equity to infrastructure investing to private credit and so on. But crucially, the fee structures remain the same in the sense that you get this kind of 2 and 20 model. So you get 2% of the assets under management, and also you get a 20% share of the profits that you generate. That means that you have an incentive. The 2% means you have an incentive to be constantly growing the pool of assets that you manage, because that guarantees you more fees. But it also has resulted in a situation where these fees are so large that pension funds, i.e. the people who are meant to be looking after the money of all sorts of different types of workers, are paying out huge amounts to this industry. One of the statistics that I found that was really interesting was that, you know, in 2023, as of 2023, the Maryland State Retirement System, which had been investing heavily in private equity since the early 2000s, was paying roughly $1 billion in fees to Wall Street fund managers every year. And that might seem like, I mean, firstly, a gigantic amount of money, but also, you know, kind of abstract in the sense of, okay, well, what does that actually really look like? And as someone put it to me, if you divide that by the number of actual pensioners that it's supposed to be serving, it amounts to about $400 a month for each pensioner in fees going to Wall Street firms, which really does start to actually have a tangible effect on quality of life, on the ability of people to afford their lives and so on. So I think it's really significant.
1: Now, this is, of course, controversial in the field. There are papers on all sides of this question, but it basically looks like after you deduct those fees, the kinds of returns offered to outside investors are really no better than the general stock market. I mean, you could probably just put money into an S&P index fund and do as well as you could from investing in one of these PE funds. As a large, sophisticated institutional investor, the whole thing's premises are really pretty shaky if you look at them closely.
0: Yeah, I mean, there's this great investment consultant, Richard Ennis, who's written about this before. And I think he found that it was something like, it's not just pension funds, it's also endowments. But he published a paper, I think it was last year, or it was 2024, when he found the typical large endowment has shaved off 30% of its value relative to what it would have earned had its managers just put their money into an index fund as opposed to investing so heavily in private markets. It's definitely the case that it's really actually hard to prove that this outperforms public markets when you take account of the fees. There certainly was a kind of earlier period during the 80s when, during the first wave of leveraged buyouts, when there was a sense in which the returns really were outsized. That performance argument was probably true, far truer than it is now. But ever since then, I think it's actually really struggled to necessarily prove its value. And there'll be people who disagree. They'll say, oh, well, there was this vintage and that did better and whatever. But I think it was, yeah, in the 6 years prior to 2023, private markets and private equity funds in particular took in $1.5 trillion more dollars from investors than they actually produced in returns. So it's kind of like...
1: Nice work if you can get it.
0: Yeah, exactly. Nice work if you can get it.
1: I was also thinking about talking about the general model of what they do. They borrow lots of money, take over a company, and according to the textbooks or their PR releases, they mine it for efficiencies, make it a leaner, meaner operation, and then sell it to another company or offer it to the public as a publicly owned stock.
0: Yeah.
1: So that's the general model. But is that actually the way things work?
0: Yeah, that's the argument. Whenever I explain the LBO, the leverage buyout to people, it's the idea that, well, if you or I were to go and buy something using debt, we would typically expect to eventually pay off our credit card bill that we'd run up in order to buy whatever it was that we were buying. Private equity funds do things differently. They basically buy a company using maybe 80% debt, 20% equity, which is the money of themselves and their investors. And they will load that 80% debt onto the company they've just bought. And so the company really goes into debt in order to pay for itself. And that means that the risk taking involved in all of that debt accumulation is sort of shoved elsewhere, because ultimately it's not the fund managers who are really going to have to pay the price of that. It is the company. And that means that the incentives from the outset are going to be skewed towards doing things that maybe you wouldn't be doing if you had to take full responsibility for it. But it's also crucially that the myth is that all of this debt will instill a kind of disciplinary ethic within the companies that are subjected to it. And obviously, I mean, it's not obvious, but one of the people who was really pivotal to this idea is the economist or the financial economist Michael Jensen, who was at the University of Rochester writing about this in the 80s and onwards. And his idea was that all of this debt would sort of serve as a rod for company managers' backs. So going back to that idea of the kind of post-war American corporation, with the idea that Jensen had, the argument that he made was that a lot of the managers were basically dining out on the company's credit card and doing things that they should not be permitted to do, and they were not effectively focusing on generating shareholder value.
1: Not completely incorrect.
0: Yeah, and there were definitely elements of truth to that. And there's that brilliant bit from Barbarians at the Gate where Ross Johnson puts his German Shepherd on a plane because the German Shepherd has just bit somebody, and so it needs to be escorted quickly from one state to the other. And it eventually, yeah, it gets put on a private jet and escorted by a member of staff from Argiana Bisco. And so there's this sense of like, what on earth are you guys doing? And you've had it way too good for way too long.
1: Of course, Henry Kravitz leads a life of monkish austerity.
0: Yeah, exactly. There is a sense in which, well, the revolutionaries eventually become the elite. And that's just the kind of, you know, the pendulum of history swinging back and forth. But I think that's often what happens. But Michael Jensen's idea is that debt will effectively resolve what he calls the principal agent problem, which is a fancy way of describing this issue where you get company executives, managers, putting their German Shepherds on private jets at the company's expense. And he thinks that it will do that by basically giving managers no other option than to focus on quote unquote value creation. And that means that, you know, a company that is really in loads and loads of debt, its managers simply won't be able to spend money on doing nice things and going on staff away days and taking their executives, I don't know, on fancy shooting weekends and whatever, because they're going to have to focus on serving those interest payments and doing so regularly. And so that's, the kind of disciplinary logic of debt at work. There isn't really much evidence that this works. And I think value creation is a really much abused term. And this doesn't really, to my mind, have anything to do with creating actual value. But
1: well, for the PE managers, it means more money for me.
0: Yeah, exactly. So I think got to be skeptical of those types of terms. But that's the argument.
1: That was the first part of an interview with Hedy O'Brien, author of The Asset Class. My name is Doug Henwood, and the program is Behind the News, back after a musical break.

0: of Son of Private Defense Contractor by the Mekons from last year's album Horror. And now the second part of my interview with Hedy O'Brien, author of The Asset Class. You've got several case studies in the book of sectors and areas they've been involved in, so let's talk about a couple of those. One is they have a fondness for what Brits call care homes, we Americans call nursing homes. What's attractive about these institutions to them, and why is it just so wrong?
1: I was kind of in two minds about how to tell that story, partly because I think when you look at the statistics and the research and the data on the effect that private equity has on care homes or nursing homes, it's really, really grim. So this part of the finance industry has been really very keenly interested in buying up nursing homes for a number of reasons that we'll get onto. But the effects that what effect that has, and there's, you know, data showing that there was a really great study of nursing homes in the US before and after leverage buyouts, and showed that at those that had been acquired by private equity funds, after the leverage buyout occurred, mortality rates went up by an average of 11%. And it's a similar story in Britain, where there was, during the first wave of the pandemic at least, a much higher mortality rate in homes where there was a lot more leverage, most of which were acquired by private equity funds. So that to me was just felt like a really interesting but also very grim story. And I kind of wanted to find a way of telling this that didn't just turn readers off by being extremely depressing. And so I kind of wanted to focus on the people who had actually been making money from this, and to turn the magnifying glass a bit towards the reasons why this had happened. And the reasons, at least in Britain, had largely to do with real estate. That was really the value at the heart of care homes, in two ways. First of all, that when you do something called an opco-propco split, which is where you split off the operating company from the property company. So
0: they love that sort of thing.
1: Yeah, this is what passes as value creation, even though it just simply involves moving numbers around and finding ways to use more debt. But the opco, the operating company, would do things like provide the actual care, employ people, provide their uniforms, all of those sorts of things.
0: And all that boring stuff.
1: All that boring, but ultimately very essential stuff that we all have a vested interest in remaining as boring as possible, because it should be boring because it's just providing an everyday service. That's the operating bit. The property bit is the actual property that business occupies. And so if you split those two things off, you make the operating company pay rent to the property company, then you found a new form of value creation or extraction. And that's very often what happened. So a lot of care homes and nursing homes were acquired, and this opco-propco split was conducted, and that left care homes in a much, much weaker position. The other point about real estate is that, at least again, in Britain particularly, a lot of people who end up going into care in their 80s and 90s will sell their houses to pay for it. And because of what has happened, because of, you know, the housing crisis more broadly, but also asset price inflation from the sort of 1990s onwards, meant that a lot of baby boomers have found themselves unprecedentedly wealthy. And in buying up nursing homes, care homes, you effectively had a means by which to unlock this wealth, because you sort of had got access to this money printing machine, because people would sell their homes to go into a care home. They had no real choice but to then be locked into escalating fees. And so a lot of the baby boomers, who might have considered themselves as the kind of winners of the political economic shifts that have occurred over the last 40 years, they had sort of underestimated the extent to which there were these apex predators even higher up in the food chain waiting to tap into the capital or the wealth that they had accumulated. Wealth that was, for better or worse, ultimately destined, or they would have hoped would be destined, for their children, grandchildren, and so on, in the shape of inheritance, that was instead rediverted to Wall Street funds, to private equity funds, and so on.
0: Now, another gruesome story, patient detentions in Kenya. Private equity had a hand in that, but also the World Bank. Tell that story.
1: Yeah, and this was something that I think really is quite underappreciated, actually, the extent to which so much aid spending and development spending is filtered through kind of third party intermediaries. It's filtered through the finance industry, basically. There was a brilliant researcher, Oxfam, who did this really extensive study of 358 different healthcare investments made by development finance institutes, which are basically development banks, using taxpayers' money. And it found that 81% of these investments were channeled through the finance industry, particularly through private equity firms that would be charging those 2% and 20% fees to these development banks that are investing taxpayers' money, i.e. all of our money. That model has become really intrinsic to the way that aid financing and development financing happens. And there are a number of risks to that. I think that when you're looking to generate a return from providing a service that is inherently expensive, such as healthcare, it means that you're only going to be looking at investing in forms of healthcare, for example, that are going to be profit-making. And so although the United Nations has this kind of goal of universal health coverage, i.e. the idea that everybody should be able to access affordable or free healthcare at the point of need, it means that that goal is directly undermined by this model of development financing that filters all of this taxpayer money through financial intermediaries that have no interest in achieving that because they're looking to generate a return. And I think that's particularly dangerous and risky in a country like Kenya and in many global South countries where there is a sense in which regulators and government institutions do not have the same capacity to really scrutinize and regulate corporate sector and to really take a really hard look at these investments and figure out if they're the best, if they're value for money and so on. But it's actually in a kind of funny way, boomeranging back now to the global north as well. And I think it's been really interesting in Britain to see how some of the language around de-risking or around this mobilizing private capital to do the job that the public sector might once have done. Yeah, and it was really interesting seeing how that had actually boomeranged back to a country like Britain, where this language of, you know, the World Bank's idea of mobilizing private capital for development has actually played a role in Britain too. Politically, there is this acceptance of the idea that private finance should be doing the job that was once done by the state because the state simply can't afford to do that job anymore. And so I don't think this is just a problem in Kenya. It's a problem kind of globally, but certainly the risks in somewhere like Kenya are much more exaggerated.
0: Yeah, so the patient detentions.
1: Yeah, and the patient detentions, sorry. This was a particularly gruesome story involving the healthcare fund of a very kind of... part of the reason I'm being slightly circumspect on this is just because it went through so many legal, there were so many legal loopholes to get that bit published that I'm sort of keen not to kind of accidentally put my foot in it by saying something that our lawyers said we had to take out, whatever. It's really risky in a country like Kenya because there is less scrutiny on these investments. And so one of the stories that I came across that this Oxfam researcher, Anna Marriott, had actually done a lot to expose as well was a story involving a disgraced private equity fund called Abraj, which was the kind of first private equity fund to really try and mobilize capital in the global south for kind of ethical ends, i.e. this idea that actually you could be both making money and making the world better. And I think it was a kind of post-2008 idea, a sort of way of regaining some legitimacy for an industry that, and for the finance industry more broadly, that had taken such a beating after the financial crisis. And what happened was some of Abraj's healthcare fund, well, some of the money from its healthcare fund ended up being invested in this Kenyan hospital chain that was actually detaining patients who couldn't afford to pay their bills. It was providing for-profit healthcare. And because so many people in Kenya either don't have health insurance or simply can't afford to pay for healthcare, they were, people at this hospital were effectively being kept prisoner when they couldn't pay their bills. And I think that was just a really shocking example of that kind of rub between generating returns and actually delivering a public service that is universally accessible and affordable.
0: I'm speaking with Hedy O'Brien, author of The Asset Class, just out from Grand Central Publishing. Let's talk about some of the larger issues of political economy here.
1: Yeah.
0: You say in your chapter on private equity's takeover of water companies in Britain, which is a pretty grim story in itself. But you say when the water companies are owned by listed firms, the stock market performed the role of a fiscal policeman. There was only a certain amount of debt shareholders and rating agencies would tolerate. Once they were taken private, however, nothing was left to stop their owners from racking up crippling loans. That made me think of some comments Marx makes in a very vague and suggestive way, but very interesting ones. In Capital Volume 3, where he talks about the public company, the joint stock company, as a kind of step towards socialism in a way that it was like a different model of ownership that was more open, more public, more, that's at least set some possibilities for more social forms of ownership. It looks like the privatization of so many firms, the growth of private equity in particular, is a step backwards in that area. The more opacity and much more despotic control by a certain narrow class of individuals. It does seem like a deeply reactionary move. What do you think of that?
1: Yeah, and I think it was while I was researching this, I was constantly sort of oscillating between that sense in which this is just a kind of purely financial phenomenon that is, you know, tied to a kind of confluence of economic factors that kind of help to explain why it came about post the 1970s and then why it really took off, particularly in public services post 2008. And there are lots of economic explanations for that. But I do think that politically it also is really interesting because it points to this sort of form of corporate control that is much less democratic, much less accountable to the public, has to engage a lot less with the public, and ultimately means that a small group of people are in charge of making really profound decisions about the companies that where people work and the companies that actually provide services that people depend upon. I think it's worth saying that I'm not saying that public companies are kind of this ideal form and everything would be fixed if the water was still provided by, you know, privately in Britain, but the companies just looked a little different. I think that a lot of the problems we see really do have to do with the decision initially to privatize those services. But it certainly was a case with water in particular in Britain, where there has been this sense of environmental degradation and actual environmental insolvency, because so much debt has been heaped onto water companies in England and Wales that they're no longer really effectively able to do their jobs or even to invest in the type of capital spending and infrastructure that needs to be invested in, because they have borrowed so much to enrich their owners and enrich their investors. And that's, you know, that's something that has really, I think, become a problem after those companies were taken private, i.e. delisted from the stock market. And this was something that one of the kind of founding regulators, one of the former director of one of the big water regulators in the UK told me. And he was an interesting character because he'd also played quite a pivotal role in the Thatcher government, working under Nigel Lawson, her chancellor, helping to actually deliver some of those early privatisations. And so he kind of thought that privatisation was great, but that ultimately it'd sort of be perverted by private equity. I don't necessarily agree with that at all, but I do think there is a point that the private equity owned firm looks very different and is much more difficult to hold to account than a publicly listed firm. And the publicly listed firm was also tied to a particular moment in capitalism, when there is a sense in which the economy needs to be brought into the sunlight, that sunlight is a form of disinfectant, that also, you know, prior to the creation of the SEC, not only power is concentrated, but also wealth is really concentrated in a way that is kind of inimical to democracy. And that compact between social democracy and capitalism, I think, is really somewhat undermined by the resurgence of these much more private forms of ownership. I think more broadly, when you're trying to understand how the right approaches government, it's helpful to look at how the right also runs corporations. And private equity is a kind of opposite of democracy. If you imagine that the publicly listed corporation has certain forms of democratic accountability, however imperfect they are, and, you know, it's always worth remembering Enron was a public company, it didn't really do it much good, but there are still forms of accountability built into that that can be helpful. And when all of those disappear and instead you have this deeply concentrated, deeply autocratic and quite patriarchal form of ownership that takes its place, I think that really does start to help us understand something more broadly about where politics is now going.
0: Okay, now a bit about the attempt by the industry to open up to a broader class of investors. Under the first Trump administration, with the helpful advice of Stephen Schwarzman of Blackstone, they moved to open up private equity to retail investors, who used to be deemed too naive and financially vulnerable for that game. I recall that Blackstone went public, did their IPO, back in 2006, I believe it was, just before the financial crisis hit. And now we've got the Trump administration now doing more to open up the private equity business to retail small investors. It looks to me like what people in Wall Street used to call distribution. They are trying to pass along some questionable assets to a bunch of new suckers. Mm. Does that seem like what's going on to you?
1: Yeah, definitely. To me, it seems that's definitely the case. I think it's also, you mentioned Blackstone being going public in 2006. It's also worth remembering that at least within private equity firms that are publicly listed, which kind of seems like a contradiction in terms, often a lot of the share ownership structure is one of kind of dual class shares, or, you know, the founders get these types of shares that actually do give them certain voting rights, certain privileges, and certain forms of control that persist even when that company is publicly held. That's the same thing with the tech industry. And kind of helps explain why these, you know, even when the company is publicly listed, certain forms of control and the kind of politics that points towards still persist. I think that the question I often had when I first started out on this journey of understanding, trying to understand private equity, was like, why is this industry that has only ever marketed itself to the world's most sophisticated investors? And that really is the DNA of private equity, or at least how it would like to be understood, is that we deal with the people who are so clever and sophisticated and large that they really know what they're doing with their money, and they don't need the kind of forms of transparency, say, that your average investor would need, your average person like you or I would need to, in order to look after them, because they're so wealthy and they're so clever that that doesn't matter to them, actually. They can take care of themselves. So why is that industry that has rested on that argument for so many years now going after the kind of average Joes, basically, the least sophisticated people, the retail investors? And there's two things going on. First is, as you've said yourself, it's like, well, part of the problem is that they're struggling to actually sell the assets that they're sitting on, the value they would like to realize for those assets. So private equity funds are sitting on trillions of dollars of unsold assets, but also they are struggling to do the very thing that is their kind of meant to be their modus operandi, which is generating returns and generating value for their investors. And that brings me to the second point, which is that when those things happen, you get this kind of Ponzi-like dynamic where, rather than actually creating value or doing the thing that they're meant to be doing, they start looking for kind of new forms, new inflows of capital to keep the whole thing afloat. And that's why you had both a shift into 401k accounts, because that is obviously a new flow of capital in the shape of a completely, entirely new pool of potential investors who could now be eligible to put their money into private equity. But also the move more generally into retail through things like offering up new forms of credit products that are going to be marketed to private credit products marketed to retail investors, and private real estate investment trusts that are marketed to investors that are not publicly listed, and so on. And so I think that those are really kind of morbid symptoms as to what actually is going on within the industry and its ability to do the very thing that it says it's doing, and that it says is the reason why all of these, you know, why it charges such high fees.
0: The industry now is having troubles. So for the last several years, they've been talking about how they can't exit. They have all these properties that they can either sell or offer stock into the public, and they're kind of stuck. They have all this money. Their investors are getting restless, and they really have no way to get out and sell these assets profitably. So is the industry really in a bit of a structural crisis?
1: Yes, I think it is. And I think it's been interesting that some institutional investors have been either backing away from private markets, saying they're going to allocate less to private markets, or saying, if we're going to invest with you again, we need to see better performance this time, or we need to see you, we're not going to just lock up money automatically like perhaps we once would have done. But also, I think probably naively, I thought, well, these are all morbid symptoms. Surely the wheels are going to fall off. And there is a lot of private equity and private credit investment in the AI bubble, which is at some point going to burst. And I think that will pose its own set of questions as to what happens to this industry more broadly, tied up with the wider economy. But this idea that, oh, well, this isn't actually creating value, so therefore it must no longer be valuable, right, is kind of a bit naive about how, I think I was naive about how actually markets work, and the affinity between what value something actually creates or how valuable it really is and what it's actually worth according to the markets. So I think that private equity is something that, in a way, it's longer term success will depend less upon whether it actually creates value and more upon whether it can actually bend politicians' ear to give it access to those new inflows of capital that I was talking about. So whether that's 401ks or in the UK, we've seen The Chancellor, Rachel Reeves, argued that more retirees and retirement savings accounts should be directed towards private markets too. And those types of political connections and that ability to secure those new inflows may stave off those kind of structural crises that I think, if you're looking at this sensibly, you're thinking, surely this can't go on for much longer because it looks like the wheels are falling off.
0: Finally, you could argue 40, 45 years ago that U.S. capitalism, well, capitalism globally, a lot of this stuff came out of the U.S. and still very importantly located here. It had gotten stagnant. We talked about this some a little while ago, but it had gotten stagnant and it really needed a shakeup. I wouldn't necessarily make that argument myself, but it is a defensible position.
1: Mm-hmm.
0: But whatever your position was decades ago, it now seems wildly out of date. It's just not the way the world we live in anymore. It does look like the whole PE model is deep into a decadence phase. Of course, these people are embedded in the Trump administration, so they're going to use every bit of state power they have to keep going. But, you know, the underlying model, there are cracks in the foundation, let's say. They're no longer the bad boys of finance. In fact, have they become dinosaurs of sorts?
1: I mean, I don't know what's going on with the broader kind of, I'm just like.
0: Well, you can say that about a lot of things.
1: I just feel like there are so many forms of fraudulent activity passed up as sort of, you know, economic value creation nowadays that it's sort of like, where are things going more broadly? But is your question that they're now the dinosaurs? I mean, I didn't quite understand what you were arguing.
0: Yeah, I mean, it's just like they're not the bad boys shaking things up anymore. They've become ossified, just hypertrophied, whatever.
1: Yeah, I think that's true.
0: Whatever adjective you want to apply to that, it implies a decadent overgrowth.
1: I definitely think that's the case. And I think that people who have kind of watched this grow and have maybe, you know, people who thought perhaps early on, this was a good thing. I mean, people have come up to me at book events since the book was published and have said, you know, I work in finance. I really liked, or I work not in finance, but specifically, I mean, more broadly in finance, but specifically on advising private equity firms or on doing something that touches upon private markets. And I really liked the early wave of leverage buyouts. I thought they were doing something good. And now I just think the whole game is rigged. And it's this kind of sense in which, yes, private equity has drifted so far from its original purpose, and it has become a little bit fat and lazy and, you know, more focused on kind of growing larger and collecting fees than on generating value and or breathing life into tired corporations. And I also think at the same time, we're seeing this trend where things are just staying private longer and longer and kind of forever. I mean, public companies obviously have been kind of, the number of them has been declining for a number of years. But I think more broadly, there is a kind of sense in which, well, things don't need to be taken public soon, if ever, because actually when something is private, it's kind of worth whatever you say it's worth. And I think we're also seeing the emergence of ways, you know, retail investors are being encouraged to invest in private markets. There are now tools that price private assets in a way that gets around that kind of public markets information gathering problem. And to me, that's really worrying, because when the economy does become just a kind of a more privatized form of capitalism, it just becomes both more inscrutable for people, but also it's a way that a kind of cynically, a kind of rich elite could harvest more of society's wealth for itself without actually telling us what it's up to. And so I think that's really worrying.
0: That was Hedy O'Brien, author of The Asset Class, How Private Equity Turned Capitalism Against Itself, new from Grand Central Publishing. Hedy O'Brien talked about the relationship between private equity and broader political trends. We can see aspects of this relationship in the personnel and practices of the Trump administration. Among the top officials with a background in PE or adjacent industries are Commerce Secretary Howard Lutnick, Steve Feinberg, Deputy Secretary of Defense, and Scott Bessent, Treasury Secretary. That's it for me, Doug Henwood. Let's go out with this music, appropriately enough, that bears the stamp of the court of Louis XIV, which is marvelous despite that questionable pedigree, that of François Couperin. This is some of the splendors of the great and ancient minstrelsies. I won't inflict my French on you, performed by Olivier Beaumont. Couperin was making fun of a minstrels association that tried to pass judgment on who could become a musician. Till next week, bye.

0: Neighbors gather in front of a residential lot with a 50-inch towering western red cedar. The Wedgwood property was purchased last year, around the same time another nearby cedar, named Luma, was saved by a coalition of tree advocates, neighbors, and the Snoqualmie tribe.
1: This is going to be our fierce protective love brand on the earth.
0: Megan McKiernan with Tree Action Seattle places cedar boughs in the shape of a heart on the ground.
1: We've done this each time.
0: The gathering was planned as a poster child for the coexistence of trees and housing.
2: This lot is basically an architect's dream. It's 6,000 square feet, too small to divide into two lots, as we saw what happened with Luma, but much larger than the 4,000 square feet that is a typical single-family neighborhood residential lot around here.
0: Sandy Shetler is also with Tree Action Seattle, who advocate for protecting trees when new housing is being built for their public health, climate, and ecosystem benefits. Shetler consulted several architects who said the size of the lot offered multiple ways to design around the tree.
2: It's really important for us to let people know that trees are not coming down because we're building new housing. Trees are coming down because we are carelessly building new housing.
0: But tree advocates and communities all over the city have their work cut out for them. Not only are they battling developers like Legacy Group Capital, who don't want to be hampered with designing new housing that accommodates existing trees, but with the city agency responsible for administering and writing the city's new tree code, the Department of Construction and Inspection, or DCI. Under the old tree code, the tree, who advocates named Astra, would have been protected by virtue of her size. But the new tree code, passed last year, offers no such protections.
2: Unfortunately, we learned very recently that SDCI openly invited the developer to change the date of their application.
0: By changing the date to fall under the new tree code, Legacy wouldn't be required to protect Astra. Instead, the tree could be removed for a fee or by planting new trees. Negotiations between DCI and Legacy about which option they take were still underway on the day of this gathering, meaning the tree was still technically protected. But it wasn't protected from someone eager to see it come down. 2 days earlier, Astra's bark was cut around the trunk. A complaint was filed with DCI, and a fine of $221,000 was leveled against the property owner, Take 3003 Construction, later in the week. But it won't protect Astra from ultimately being cut down under the current tree code. Shetler says the real remedy is to take tree protections out of the hands of DCI and nine separate city agencies who regulate trees.
2: We can change that by a really simple legislative move to collect these nine departments that all work at cross purposes in many cases for our trees and have it be part of a Department of Climate and the Environment.
0: A petition calling for a new city Department of Climate and the Environment was circulated at the gathering and can be found on the Tree Action Seattle website. There's fierce public debate over whether the city can have both density and trees, and how many trees and where are needed to make the city livable. Is a park full of trees down the street sufficient to mitigate heat islands? Or are trees on site or on the lot next door equally important? There's also disagreement over the role urban trees play in a rapidly changing climate. Trees sequester carbon and filter polluted and smoky air. Their roots prevent erosion and stormwater runoff. The city recognizes these benefits on paper, along with the need for equitable tree canopy, but allows lots undergoing development to be clear-cut for housing, the majority of it for high-income earners. A neighbor who identified herself as Amy joined the gathering after witnessing trees being illegally cut for years.
3: It's been really rough to see development not happen in a way that allows us all to grow together. So on one hand, we have the city saying we need to protect our tree canopy, let's put more trees in, but at the same time, they're blessing taking down very healthy, mature trees that, honestly, we could have the same amount of houses if there was just a little bit more attention paid to the details.
0: Research by the Northwest Progressive Institute shows that Seattleites believe that the city needs to build more housing, but also do a better job of protecting its trees. The twin goals, according to the research, are not incompatible.
2: I'm just hoping that awareness about this tree is what changes how Seattle approaches all of its trees.
0: Again, Sandy Shetler.
2: because she is the canary in the coal mine. The new guidelines are heralding the way for what we're going to see in the future, which is complete deforestation anytime there's a development.
0: This is Martha Baskin reporting from the studios at Jack Straw. Full disclosure, I've testified on behalf of Housing That Protects Trees at City Council and legislative hearings.
4: One, two, one, two.

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1: Hello, ahlan wa sahlan, and welcome to another episode of Arab Voices, a syndicated radio talk show that airs on dozens of radio stations in the U.S. and Europe since 2002. This is Saeed, executive producer and host of Arab Voices. During this episode of Arab Voices, episode number 1225, I will have three segments. First, we will listen to the Electronic Intifada newscast, a summary of the latest developments in occupied Palestine and Lebanon, including the ongoing Israeli genocide in the Gaza Strip and the ongoing war crimes and atrocities committed by apartheid Israel and its colonizers in the West Bank. During the second and third segments, we will talk about Dr. Hossam Abu Safiya, a prominent Palestinian pediatrician and the director of Gaza's Kamal Adwan Hospital, who was kidnapped by apartheid Israel in December 2024 and has been held by Israel since then without any charges, and is facing an imminent threat to his life due to torture and other ill treatment and denial of adequate medical care while in Israeli detention. I will air a segment from Democracy Now! In which Amy Goodman and Juan Gonzalez interview Tirza Leibowitz, the Deputy Director of Physicians for Human Rights Israel, about Dr. Hossam Abu Safiya's case and the efforts to secure his release, and Dr. Thair Ahmed, a Chicago-based emergency room physician and former colleague of Dr. Hossam Abu Safiya, who volunteered as a medical practitioner in Gaza in 2024. After that, I will air an op-ed from Middle East Eye by Dr. James Smith, a lecturer in humanitarian policy and practice at University College London, and an emergency physician who volunteered in Gaza in 2023 and 2024, calling for the immediate release of Dr. Hossam Abu Safiya and recounting Dr. Abu Safiya's devotion to his patients. Let's begin with the Electronic Intifada newscast, a summary of the latest developments in occupied Palestine and Lebanon, presented by Noura Burrows-Friedman, Associate Editor at the Electronic Intifada.
2: This is the Electronic Intifada newscast. I'm Noura Burrows-Friedman, Associate Editor at the Electronic Intifada. It's day 1007 of Israel's genocide in Gaza. Here's a brief summary of some of the latest developments this week in Palestine and Lebanon. In Gaza, Israel has hunted, targeted, and killed children playing, children collecting water, children in the streets, and children and their families in displacement tent shelters, as well as an aid worker and an elderly man who organized screenings of World Cup games. At least 9 Palestinians were killed in Israeli attacks in Gaza City and Khan Yunis on Wednesday. Israeli soldiers shot